0: Don't throw your back out.
1: I know.
0: Let the guys throw their back out. All right? You got a baby on the way.
1: I know.
0: That baby on the way comes first, so you just stand there like a marshal and tell people what to
1: tell do. Tell them what to right? do.
0: Get this, get that, do this, do that, right?
1: Yes.
0: And they'll do that. So pray for that. Jim Shaper, do you have any prayer intentions tonight?
2: I'd just like to pray for any divisions in the church, especially among family, families.
0: Yeah, that gets hard. Mm-hmm. Yep, I think it's important that no one take themselves too seriously. Take God seriously, certainly, right? Okay, well, with that, let's begin. In the name of the Father, and of the Son, and of the Holy Spirit, amen. I believe in God, the Father, mighty creator of heaven and earth, and in Jesus Christ, his only Son, our Lord, was conceived by the Holy Spirit, born of the Virgin Mary, suffered under Pontius Pilate, was crucified, died, and was buried. He descended into hell. Third day rose again from the dead. He ascended into heaven, seated the right hand of God the Father Almighty. And thence he shall come to judge the living and the dead.
1: I believe in the Holy Spirit, the Holy Catholic Church, the communion of saints, the forgiveness of sins, the resurrection of the body, and life everlasting. Amen.
0: This is our Fathers for Holy Father, Pope Leo the 14th. There's on the screen. I think it was Pope Leo Day at White Sox, Comiskey Park, or Reedfield,
1: oh,
0: whatever they call it.
1: Oh, that's fun.
0: Yeah. Everybody came in. I think they got like a mitre or something like that. Yeah, I don't know if they won, but it sounds like it was fun. Our Father who art in heaven, hallowed be thy name. Thy kingdom come, thy will be done on earth as it is in heaven.
1: Give us this day our daily bread, and forgive us our trespasses, as we forgive those who trespass against us. And lead us not into temptation, but deliver us from evil. Amen.
0: Hail Mary, full of grace, the Lord is with thee. Blessed art thou amongst women, and blessed is the fruit of thy womb, Jesus.
1: Holy Mary, Mother of God, pray for us sinners, now and at the hour of our death. Amen.
0: Hail Mary, full of grace, the Lord is with thee. Blessed art thou amongst women, and blessed is the fruit of thy womb, Jesus.
1: Holy Mary, Mother of God, pray for us sinners, now and at the hour of our death. Amen.
0: Hail Mary, full of grace, the Lord is with thee. Blessed art thou amongst women, blessed is the fruit of thy womb, Jesus.
1: Holy Mary, Mother of God, pray for us sinners, now and at the hour of our death. Amen.
0: Glory be to the Father, and to the Son, and to the Holy Spirit.
1: As it was in the beginning, is now, and ever shall be, world without end. Amen.
0: On Tuesdays we pray the Sorrowful Mysteries. The first Sorrowful Mystery is the agony in the garden. Maggie?
1: Today we pray for Catholic schools to be blessed with leadership that is faithful to the teachings of Christ and his church. Mm-hmm. Joanne from Bakersfield, California requests prayers for her neighbors that the landlord will have a change of heart and not raise rent so they would be able to stay in the home.
0: I sure hope so.
1: Barbara from Wilmington, Delaware would like prayers for her mom's heart test tomorrow, that she may have the strength to get through the test, and that the cardiologist provides the best advice for any further procedures if needed.
0: Mm-hmm.
1: Gina from Crystal, Minnesota asks prayers for her son, Josh, that he receive an offer for the job that he interviewed for, and that he return to the faith with a pure heart and mind. Miles from Nisida, Wisconsin is praying that we elect the best candidates for public office.
0: Yeah.
1: And I want to lift up a prayer for my friend Jordan, who just told me she was walking into a first date. So I pray that it either goes well, or if it doesn't, she finds Mr. Right soon.
0: We will pray for Jordan, and we'll pray for the people in Wisconsin. When did they vote?
1: Soon. I think early voted just started.
0: How about that?
1: Mm-hmm.
0: Okay. And these are the primaries?
1: I think so.
0: Yep. Life is rich. Let's go to the phones now and take your prayer intentions.
1: John is on the line from Reno, Nevada.
0: John, up in Reno. It's been a while.
3: Yes, sir. Good to be back, Father Rocky.
0: Thank you.
3: I wanted to pray for my friend Frank tonight. Frank has been battling cancer for almost 2 years, and he's not out of the woods yet. I just want to pray for Frank to respond well to treatment.
0: We will pray for Frank and everybody else who's battling cancer. In fact, I heard of a 15-year-old young man at a good Catholic school in Milwaukee. He's got like metastatic cancer. Pray for him too. Thank you, John from Reno. Let's take another prayer intention.
1: Emma, 10-year-old Emma is calling in from Plainfield, Indiana.
0: Emma, how are you?
4: I'm good. How are you?
0: I'm doing well. Did the thunderstorms come through your area today?
4: Yeah, they did.
0: Did they knock down trees and all that?
4: No, they weren't that bad.
0: Okay. What's your prayer intention, Emma?
4: My prayer intention is just for my grandparents to stay safe while my uncle is deployed as a Marine and my grandpa works 2 jobs. And my grandma's basically lonely for most of the time.
1: Aww.
0: Yeah.

0: Thank you, Emma from Indiana. Our Father who art in heaven, hallowed be thy name. Thy kingdom come, thy will be done on earth as it is in heaven.
1: Give us this day our daily bread, and forgive us our trespasses, as we forgive those who trespass against us. And lead us not into temptation, but deliver us from evil. Amen.
0: Hail Mary, full of grace, the Lord is with thee. Blessed art thou amongst women, blessed is the fruit of thy womb, Jesus.
1: Holy Mary, Mother of God, pray for us sinners, now and at the hour of our death. Amen.
0: Hail Mary, full of grace, the Lord is with thee. Blessed art thou amongst women, blessed is the fruit of thy womb, Jesus.
1: Holy Mary, Mother of God, pray for us sinners, now and at the hour of our death. Amen.
0: Hail Mary, full of grace, the Lord is with thee. Blessed art thou amongst women, and blessed is the fruit of thy womb, Jesus.
1: Holy Mary, Mother of God, pray for us sinners, now and at the hour of our death. Amen.
0: Beautiful wedding. Hail Mary, full of grace, the Lord is with thee. Blessed art thou amongst women, and blessed is the fruit of thy womb, Jesus.
1: Holy Mary, Mother of God, pray for us sinners, now and at the hour of our death. Amen.
0: Hail Mary, full of grace, the Lord is with thee. Blessed art thou amongst women, and blessed is the fruit of thy womb, Jesus.
1: Holy Mary, Mother of God, pray for us sinners, now and at the hour of our death. Amen.
0: That kid's getting big. Dave Conley's grandson. Hail Mary, full of grace, the Lord is with thee. Blessed art thou amongst women, blessed is the fruit of thy womb, Jesus.
1: Holy Mary, Mother of God, pray for us sinners, now and at the hour of our death. Amen.
0: Hail Mary, full of grace, the Lord is with thee. They're back in school already.
1: Oh, my.
0: Hail Mary, full of grace, the Lord is with thee. Blessed art thou amongst women, and blessed is the fruit of thy womb, Jesus.
1: Holy Mary, Mother of God, pray for us sinners, now and at the hour of our death. Amen.
0: Hail Mary, full of grace, the Lord is with thee. Blessed art thou amongst women, and blessed is the fruit of thy womb, Jesus.
1: Holy Mary, Mother of God, pray for us sinners, now and at the hour of our death. Amen.
0: Hail Mary, full of grace, the Lord is with thee. Blessed art thou amongst women, and blessed is the fruit of thy womb, Jesus.
1: Holy Mary, Mother of God, pray for us sinners, now and at the hour of our death. Amen.
0: Hail Mary, full of grace, the Lord is with thee. Blessed art thou amongst women, and blessed is the fruit of thy womb, Jesus.
1: Holy Mary, Mother of God, pray for us sinners, now and at the hour of our death. Amen.
0: Glory be to the Father, to the Son, to the Holy Spirit.
1: As it was in the beginning, is now, and ever shall be, world without end. Amen.
0: O my Jesus,
1: forgive us our sins, save us from the fires of hell, lead all souls to heaven, especially those in most need of thy mercy.
0: The second sorrowful mystery is the scourging at the pillar. Maggie?
1: Paula from Lake Charles, Louisiana, would like prayers for her brother-in-law's family in Colombia and for all who are injured or made homeless by the big earthquakes. Pray also that God would remove all obstacles as she works towards joining the Catholic faith.
0: Mm.
1: Dave from Frankfort, Delaware, asks for prayers for his brother Mark, who has a terminal illness, and his wife Norma. Also for his brother Ed and his wife Susan, who have health issues, and his brothers Bill, Andrew, and Robert, that they would return to weekly Mass. Antonia from Gustine, California, requests prayers for Barbara, who will be having knee surgery tomorrow. And Karen from Glenview, Illinois, gives thanks that after many prayers, her grandson found a job that brings him joy and fulfillment, and he's now in line for a promotion. She requests prayers for discernment for herself and her husband on a decision they must make this week regarding selling their condo and moving into an independent living facility.
0: We will pray for that. Also, let's pray for Edwin's Aunt Brenda. She needs our prayers. As we thank God for Ave Maria University, the sponsor of the Family Rosary Across America. Check them out at avemaria.edu. Let's go to the phones.
1: We're going to go to Andrew calling in from Wilmington, North Carolina.
0: Andrew, down in North Carolina, how are you?
2: Great, great. Thank you, Father Rocky and Maggie, for taking my call.
1: Mm-hmm.
2: I got four quick intentions that I'd like to pray for. The first is my brother Fran, who has various health issues. So I want to pray for him. I have a cousin, Maggie, who has digestive and stomach issues. I want to pray for her. A sister-in-law, Linda, who has cancer. Pray for her. And then another cousin, Simeon, who has a growth on his neck and having surgery tomorrow to, you know, have a biopsy on it.
0: Cousin Simeon, sister-in-law, yeah. Linda, cousin Maggie, and brother,
2: yeah.
0: Frank?
2: And brother,
0: we'll
2: Frank.
0: Fran. We'll pray for all of them. Andrew from North Carolina. Let's take another prayer intention for the phones, please.
1: Up next, we have 9-year-old Evelyn calling in from Greenville, Wisconsin.
0: Evelyn in Greenville, how are you?
3: Good.
0: I'm happy to hear that. What's your prayer intention?
3: I wanted to pray for my aunt

0: dad that passed away yesterday, and my aunt also, her grandma also passed away today, this morning.
1: Oh, wow. A lot going on, huh? How's your summer been going, Evelyn?
0: Good.
1: When do you go back to school?
0: I don't
1: Okay, so it's not tomorrow, right?
0: know.
1: I'll bet you're happy about
2: That's
1: that because you saw the one picture. They're back, like back in school in Texas and California. Aren't you happy you don't live there? Our Father who art in heaven, hallowed be thy name. Thy kingdom come. Thy will be done on earth as it is in heaven.
2: Give us this day our daily bread, and forgive us our trespasses, as we forgive those who trespass against us. And lead us not into temptation, but deliver us from evil. Amen.
1: Hail Mary, full of grace, the Lord is with thee. Blessed art thou amongst women, and blessed is the fruit of thy womb, Jesus.
2: Holy Mary, Mother of God, pray for us sinners, now and at the hour of our death. Amen.
1: Hail Mary, full of grace, the Lord is with thee. Blessed art thou amongst women, and blessed is the fruit of thy womb, Jesus.
2: Holy Mary, Mother of God, pray for us sinners, now and at the hour of our death. Amen.
1: Hail Mary, full of grace, the Lord is with thee. Blessed art thou amongst women, and blessed is the fruit of thy womb, Jesus.
2: Holy Mary, Mother of God, pray for us sinners, now and at the hour of our death. Amen.
1: Hail Mary, full of grace, the Lord is with thee. Blessed art thou amongst women, and blessed is the fruit of thy womb, Jesus.
2: Holy Mary, Mother of God, pray for us sinners, now and at the hour of our death. Amen.
1: Hail Mary, full of grace, the Lord is with thee. Blessed art thou amongst women, and blessed is the fruit of thy womb, Jesus.
2: Holy Mary, Mother of God, pray for us sinners, now and at the hour of our death. Amen.
1: Hail Mary, full of grace, the Lord is with thee. Blessed art thou amongst women, and blessed is the fruit of thy womb, Jesus.
2: Holy Mary, Mother of God, pray for us sinners, now and at the hour of our death. Amen.
1: Oh, happy First Communion. Hail Mary, full of grace, the Lord is with thee. Blessed art thou amongst women, and blessed is the fruit of thy womb, Jesus.
2: Holy Mary, Mother of God, pray for us sinners, now and at the hour of our death. Amen.
1: Hail Mary, full of grace, the Lord is with thee. Blessed art thou amongst women, and blessed is the fruit of thy womb, Jesus.
2: Holy Mary, Mother of God, pray for us sinners, now and at the hour of our death. Amen.
1: Hail Mary, full of grace, the Lord is with thee. Blessed art thou amongst women, and blessed is the fruit of thy womb, Jesus.
2: Holy Mary, Mother of God, pray for us sinners, now and at the hour of our death. Amen.
1: Hail Mary, full of grace, the Lord is with thee. Blessed art thou amongst women, and blessed is the fruit of thy womb, Jesus.
2: Holy Mary, Mother of God, pray for us sinners, now and at the hour of our death. Amen.
1: Glory be to the Father, and to the Son, and to the Holy Spirit.
2: As it was in the beginning, is now, and ever shall be, world without end. Amen.
1: Oh, my Jesus.
2: Forgive us our sins, save us from the fires of hell. Lead all souls to heaven, especially those in most need of thy mercy.
1: The third sorrowful mystery is the crowning with thorns. Let's go to the phones, Maggie.
2: We will go over to Mary calling in from Jupiter, Florida.
1: Mary, down in Jupiter, how are you?
3: Hi, Father. I'm okay. Thank you. Hi, Maggie. I'm calling today especially because it's the Feast of St. Clair. My daughter is Claire. She's not a child. She's a grown-up already, but she is struggling with gender identity issues. She's more than struggling. She's already cut off her breasts, and it's just heartbreaking. And it's the
1: Oh,
3: Feast of
1: so
3: St. Clair.
1: she's suffering mentally a great deal. Yep. Well, we'll pray for Claire and ask Saint Claire to intercede for her. Let's take another prayer intention from the phones, please.
2: We'll go to Paul calling in from Pasadena, California.
1: Paul in Pasadena. Wasn't there like a little old lady from Pasadena? That was a song, right? Yeah. How you doing, Paul?
4: My wife and I are literally on the road driving to the hospital. Our daughter, Charlotte Rose, has been admitted to start the induction process to deliver her baby.
1: Oh,
4: And we
1: good.
4: request prayers, through the intercession of Mary for
1: Sure.
4: the protection of our daughter and the protection of her baby.
1: Is this her first baby?
4: Exactly, yes.
1: And your first grandchild?
4: Yes, we're both a little anxious.
1: Oh, I'll
2: Of
1: bet you're
2: course.
1: over the top anxious. All right. Everybody out there is nodding and they understand. Thank you, Paul from Pasadena with his wife on their way to the hospital. We'll ask Our Lady of Good, HELTH, to intercede for them. Like she did for little Riley Marie, who was born like 2 weeks ago, right? Wasn't that great? Our Father who art in heaven, hallowed be thy name. Thy kingdom come, thy will be done on earth as it is in heaven.
2: Give us this day our daily bread, and forgive us our trespasses, as we forgive those who trespass against us. And lead us not into temptation, but deliver us from evil. Amen.
1: Hail Mary, full of grace, the Lord is with thee. Blessed art thou amongst women, and blessed is the fruit of thy womb, Jesus.
2: Holy Mary, Mother of God, pray for us sinners, now and at the hour of our death. Amen.
1: Hail Mary, full of grace, the Lord is with thee. Blessed art thou amongst women, and blessed is the fruit of thy womb, Jesus.
2: Holy Mary, Mother of God, pray for us sinners, now and at the hour of our death. Amen.
1: Hail Mary, full of grace, the Lord is with thee. Blessed art thou amongst women, and blessed is the fruit of thy womb, Jesus.
2: Holy Mary, Mother of God, pray for us sinners, now and at the hour of our death. Amen.
1: Yeah, he sent that picture to me this morning. Big family wedding, Patrick Madrid show. Hail Mary, full of grace, the Lord is with thee. Blessed art thou amongst women, and blessed is the fruit of thy womb, Jesus.
2: Holy Mary, Mother of God, pray for us sinners, now and at the hour of our death. Amen.
1: Hail Mary, full of grace, the Lord is with thee. Blessed art thou amongst women, and blessed is the fruit of thy womb, Jesus.
2: Holy Mary, Mother of God, pray for us sinners, now and at the hour of our death. Amen. Maple.
1: Hail Mary, full of grace, the Lord is with thee. Blessed art thou amongst women, and blessed is the fruit of thy womb, Jesus.
2: Holy Mary, Mother of God, pray for us sinners, now and at the hour of our death. Amen.
1: Hail Mary, full of grace, the Lord is with thee. Blessed art thou amongst women, and blessed is the fruit of thy womb, Jesus.
2: Holy Mary, Mother of God, pray for us sinners, now and at the hour of our death. Amen.
1: Hail Mary, full of grace, the Lord is with thee. Blessed art thou amongst women, and blessed is the fruit of thy womb, Jesus.
2: Holy Mary, Mother of God, pray for us sinners, now and at the hour of our death. Amen.
1: Hail Mary, full of grace, the Lord is with thee. Blessed art thou amongst women, and blessed is the fruit of thy womb, Jesus.
2: Holy Mary, Mother of God, pray for us sinners, now and at the hour of our death. Amen.
1: Hail Mary, full of grace, the Lord is with thee. Blessed art thou amongst women, and blessed is the fruit of thy womb, Jesus.
2: Holy Mary, Mother of God, pray for us sinners, now and at the hour of our death. Amen.
1: Glory be to the Father, to the Son, to the Holy Spirit.
2: As it was in the beginning, is now, and ever shall be, world without end. Amen.
1: Oh, my Jesus,
2: forgive us our sins, save us from the fires of hell, lead all souls to heaven, especially those in most need of thy mercy.
1: Remember, O most gracious Virgin Mary, that never was it known that anyone who fled to thy protection, implored thy help, or sought thy intercession, was left unaided. Inspired by this confidence, I fly unto thee. O Virgin of virgins, my mother, to thee do I come, before thee I stand. Sinful and sorrowful, O Mother, the Word incarnate, despise not my petitions, but in thy mercy hear and answer me. Amen.
2: Amen.
1: We pray that memory once a night for an end to abortion all over the world. The fourth sorrowful mystery is carrying the cross. Let's go to the phones.
2: Michael's calling in from my hometown, Fond du Lac, Wisconsin.
1: Michael in Fond du Lac, how are you?
5: I'm good, thank you. Father, thank you for taking my call, Maggie.
2: Mm-hmm.
5: Praying for my brother Tom, who has mesothelioma, a type of lung cancer, which is, you know, prognosis is not good. And but basically he's having treatment, but they're having trouble with one of the tube that goes into his lung to drain the fluid out of his lung. It's like clogged and doesn't want to move. So I'm just praying that for basically would be healing, you know, for sure. But just that things would open up and things would improve.
1: We'll pray for your brother Tom, suffering from mesothelioma, also known as asbestosis, very exposed to asbestos. Let's take another prayer attention, please.
2: Mary Beth is calling in from Orland Park, Illinois.
1: Mary Beth, down Orland Park, how are you?
6: I'm well, Father. How about yourself?
1: We're doing great. Oh, you guys got clobbered by storms today.
6: Well, that's my first prayer, sir. It's, we've been hit this month pretty bad with bad weather, and we had EF1s and EF0s in Orland here, and then just today an EF2 hit Homewood and Flossmoor and Country Club Bills and into Indiana. And I want to pray for everybody because they're going to go through a really bad time with the debris and lots of just general loss. So
1: I know about it. One of the priests I live with was down at the Shelbourne Conference Center, and the trees fell across so many parts of the street they can't get out. They're still stuck.
6: Yeah.
1: You can't go left, you can't go right.
6: Sounds everywhere.
1: Mm-hmm. Yep.
6: And Father, I want to especially pray for my brother-in-law, Greg, who found out he has brain cancer. My two sisters, Barb and Holly, that have cancer. My cousins, Joe and Mary Catherine, have cancer as well. My aunt, who is Joe's mother, is going down to St. Louis for the Archbishop Fulton Sheen's canonization.
1: Yeah.
6: And so he's going to bring his picture down there and ask for a special blessing for and a miracle for him.
1: Good.
6: Because he's in pretty bad shape. Mm-hmm. So the more prayers we can give to Archbishop, Blessed Archbishop Fulton Sheen, the better and the more we can get answered. So thank you so
1: much. And for those who cannot attend the beatification, we will be broadcasting it live all over the world on Relevant Radio. Thank you, Mary Beth and Orland Park, our Father who art in heaven, hallowed be thy name. Thy kingdom come, thy will be done on earth as it is in heaven.
2: Give us this day our daily bread, and forgive us our trespasses, as we forgive those who trespass against us. And lead us not into temptation, but deliver us from evil. Amen.
1: Hail Mary, full of grace, the Lord is with thee. Blessed art thou amongst women, and blessed is the fruit of thy womb, Jesus.
2: Holy Mary, Mother of God, pray for us sinners, now and at the hour of our death. Amen.
1: Hail Mary, full of grace, the Lord is with thee. Blessed art thou amongst women, and blessed is the fruit of thy womb, Jesus.
2: Holy Mary, Mother of God, pray for us sinners, now and at the hour of our death. Amen.
1: Hail Mary, full of grace, the Lord is with thee. Blessed art thou amongst women, and blessed is the fruit of thy womb, Jesus.
2: Holy Mary, Mother of God, pray for us sinners, now and at the hour of our death. Amen.
1: Hail Mary, full of grace, the Lord is with thee. Blessed art thou amongst women, and blessed is the fruit of thy womb, Jesus.
2: Holy Mary, Mother of God, pray for us sinners, now and at the hour of our death. Amen.
1: Hail Mary, full of grace, the Lord is with thee. Blessed art thou amongst women, blessed is the fruit of thy womb, Jesus.
2: Holy Mary, Mother of God, pray for us sinners, now and at the hour of our death. Amen.
1: Hail Mary, full of grace, the Lord is with thee. Blessed art thou amongst women, and blessed is the fruit of thy womb, Jesus.
2: Holy Mary, Mother of God, pray for us sinners, now and at the hour of our death. Amen.
1: Hail Mary, full of grace, the Lord is with thee. Blessed art thou amongst women, and blessed is the fruit of thy womb, Jesus.
2: Holy Mary, Mother of God, pray for us sinners, now and at the hour of our death. Amen.
1: Hail Mary, full of grace, the Lord is with thee. Blessed art thou amongst women, and blessed is the fruit of thy womb, Jesus.
2: Holy Mary, Mother of God, pray for us sinners, now and at the hour of our death. Amen.
1: Hail Mary, full of grace, the Lord is with thee. Blessed art thou amongst women, and blessed is the fruit of thy womb, Jesus.
2: Holy Mary, Mother of God, pray for us sinners, now and at the hour of our death. Amen.
1: Hail Mary, full of grace, the Lord is with thee. Blessed art thou amongst women, and blessed is the fruit of thy womb, Jesus.
2: Holy Mary, Mother of God, pray for us sinners, now and at the hour of our death. Amen.
1: Glory be to the Father, and to the Son, and to the Holy Spirit.
2: As it was in the beginning, is now, and ever shall be, world without end. Amen.
1: O my Jesus,
2: forgive us our sins, save us from the fires of hell, lead all souls to heaven, especially those in most need of thy mercy.
1: The fifth sorrowful mystery is the crucifixion. Let's take one more phone call.
2: Steve's calling in from Maricopa, Arizona.
1: Steve in Arizona, how are you?
7: Peace be with you, Father Rocky and Maggie. I have one prayer intention. I would like to ask the brothers and sisters across the world today, across the United States, to pray for me on my journey. I had identity issues, and it's been 7 years, so I'll maybe consider this as a praise report. Now I'm transitioning after 37 years of the lies that I was told, and now I want to thank you guys. If it weren't for you guys, finding you guys on the radio and the car to work and listening in, you guys gave me the hope and brought me back to the right path. It's a hard journey right now.
1: It's a hard journey.
7: I ask you all guys to pray for me
1: Steve,
7: those who are suffering from identity crisis as me.
1: Yep. Mm-hmm. And a lot of them out there, and they're in our own families and our friends and all the rest, right? Mm-hmm. So we'll pray for you. Our Father who art in heaven, hallowed be thy name. Thy kingdom come, thy will be done on earth as it is in heaven.
2: Give us this day our daily bread, and forgive us our trespasses, as we forgive those who trespass against us. And lead us not into temptation, but deliver us from evil. Amen.
1: Hail Mary, full of grace, the Lord is with thee. Blessed art thou amongst women, and blessed is the fruit of thy womb, Jesus.
2: Holy Mary, Mother of God, pray for us sinners, now and at the hour of our death. Amen.
1: Hail Mary, full of grace, the Lord is with thee. Blessed art thou amongst women, and blessed is the fruit of thy womb, Jesus.
2: Holy Mary, Mother of God, pray for us sinners, now and at the hour of our death. Amen.
1: Hail Mary, full of grace, the Lord is with thee. Blessed art thou amongst women, and blessed is the fruit of thy womb, Jesus.
2: Holy Mary, Mother of God, pray for us sinners, now and at the hour of our death. Amen.
1: Hail Mary, full of grace, the Lord is with thee. Blessed art thou amongst women, and blessed is the fruit of thy womb, Jesus.
2: Holy Mary, Mother of God, pray for us sinners, now and at the hour of our death. Amen.
1: Hail Mary, full of grace, the Lord is with thee. Blessed art thou amongst women, and blessed is the fruit of thy womb, Jesus.
2: Holy Mary, Mother of God, pray for us sinners, now and at the hour of our death. Amen.
1: Hail Mary, full of grace, the Lord is with thee. Blessed art thou amongst women, and blessed is the fruit of thy womb, Jesus.
2: Holy Mary, Mother of God, pray for us sinners, now and at the hour of our death. Amen.
1: Hail Mary, full of grace, the Lord is with thee. Blessed art thou amongst women, and blessed is the fruit of thy womb, Jesus.
2: Holy Mary, Mother of God, pray for us sinners, now and at the hour of our death. Amen.
1: Hail Mary, full of grace, the Lord is with thee. Blessed art thou amongst women, and blessed is the fruit of thy womb, Jesus.
2: Holy Mary, Mother of God, pray for us sinners, now and at the hour of our death. Amen.
1: Hail Mary, full of grace, the Lord is with thee. Blessed art thou amongst women, and blessed is the fruit of thy womb, Jesus.
2: Holy Mary, Mother of God, pray for us sinners, now and at the hour of our death. Amen.
1: Hail Mary, full of grace, the Lord is with thee. Blessed art thou amongst women, and blessed is the fruit of thy womb, Jesus.
2: Holy Mary, Mother of God, pray for us sinners, now and at the hour of our death. Amen.
1: Glory be to the Father, and to the Son, and to the Holy Spirit.
2: As it was in the beginning, is now, and ever shall be, world without end. Amen.
1: O my Jesus,
2: forgive us our sins, save us from the fires of hell, lead all souls to heaven, especially those in most need of thy mercy.
1: In the name of the Father, and of the Son, and of the Holy Spirit.
2: Amen.
1: Thank you, Jesus. Good night, everyone, and God bless you.
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0: In the name of the Father, and of the Son, and of the Holy Spirit.
1: Amen.
0: The Lord be with you.
1: And with your spirit.
0: Brethren, let us acknowledge our sins and so prepare ourselves to celebrate the sacred mysteries.
2: Brothers and sisters, that I have greatly sinned in my thoughts and in my words, in what I have done, in what I have failed to do, through my most grievous fault. Therefore, I ask Blessed Mary, our Virgin, all the angels and saints, and you, my brothers and sisters, to pray for me to the Lord our God.
0: May Almighty God have mercy on us, forgive us our sins, and bring us to everlasting life.
2: Amen.
0: Lord, have mercy.
2: Lord, have mercy.
0: Christ, have mercy.
2: Christ, have mercy.
0: Lord, have mercy.
2: Lord, have mercy.
0: Let us pray. O God, who in your mercy led St. Clare to a love of poverty, grant through her intercession that following Christ in poverty of spirit, we may merit to contemplate you one day in the heavenly kingdom. Through our Lord Jesus Christ, your Son, who lives and reigns with you in the unity of the Holy Spirit, God forever and ever.
2: Amen.

0: A reading from the letter of St. Paul to the Philippians. Brothers and sisters, I consider everything as a loss because of the supreme good of knowing Christ Jesus my Lord. For his sake, I have accepted the loss of all things, and I consider them so much rubbish that I may gain Christ and be found in him, not having any righteousness of my own based on the law, but that which comes through faith in Christ. The righteousness from God, depending on faith to know him and the power of his resurrection, and the sharing of his sufferings by being conformed to his death, if somehow I may attain the resurrection from the dead. It is not that I have already taken hold of it or have already attained perfect maturity, but I continue my pursuit in hope that I may possess it, since I have indeed been taken possession of by Christ Jesus. Brothers and sisters, I, for my part, do not consider myself to have taken possession. Just one thing, forgetting what lies behind, but straining forward to what lies ahead, I continue my pursuit toward the goal, the prize of God's upward calling in Christ Jesus. The word of the Lord.
1: Thanks be to God.
0: You are my inheritance, O Lord.
1: You are my inheritance, O Lord.
0: Keep me, O God, for in you I take refuge. I say to the Lord, my Lord are you. O Lord, my allotted portion and my cup, you it is who hold fast my lot.
1: You are my inheritance, O Lord.
0: I bless the Lord who counsels me. Even in the night my heart exhorts me. I set the Lord ever before me. With him at my right hand I shall not be disturbed.
1: You are my inheritance.
0: You will show me the path to life, fullness of joys in your presence, the delights at your right hand forever.

0: Alleluia, alleluia.
1: Alleluia, alleluia.
0: Blessed are the poor in spirit, the kingdom of heaven is theirs.
1: Alleluia, alleluia.
0: The Lord be with you.
1: And with your spirit.
0: A reading from the Holy Gospel according to Matthew.
1: Glory to you, Lord.
0: Peter said to Jesus, "We have given up everything and followed you. What will there be for us?" Jesus said to them, "Amen, I say to you, that you will have that you who have followed me in the new age, when the Son of Man is seated on his throne of glory, will yourselves sit on 12 thrones, judging the 12 tribes of Israel. And everyone who has given up houses or brothers or sisters or father or mother or children or lands for the sake of my name will receive 100 times more and will inherit eternal life." The Gospel of the Lord.
1: Praise to you, Lord Jesus Christ.
0: In the name of the Father, and of the Son, and of the Holy Spirit.
2: Amen.
0: St. Clare knew that she was completely dependent on God, that she had no righteousness of her own. And she was just as dependent on him to achieve anything in this life as she was for her existence, that he created her in the first place. It was only by the Lord working in her that she achieved anything at all. How was it that a girl of 12 could refuse the pressure to marry that her family placed upon her? How could that same girl from a wealthy and influential family give up the comfort of her life and follow St. Francis in a new and strange form of austere religious life at the age of 18? How could the deferential and reserved girl take up the office of abbess at the age of 21 and lead a community of strong-willed women effectively? When pressured by bishops and cardinals, and when offered to be absolved from the strict poverty of the order by the Pope himself, how could this quiet woman respond, "Holy Father, I crave for absolution for my sins, but I desire not to be absolved of my obligation of following Jesus Christ"? This woman who did not travel beyond the walls of the cloister once in 40 years, who had to ward off immense pressure to conform to what was expected of her monastery and simply become, you know, another group of Benedictines, we already have some of those, rather than following this new way of St. Francis. She did any of this and all of this only by the power of God working in her. Her confidence came from the Lord, not from herself and her own abilities. Her last words were, "Blessed be you, O God, for having created me." It was this creative power of God that brought Clare into existence, and it was the same power of God that allowed her and inspired her to serve God most completely, to cling to him in adversities, and to glorify him by her life and by her death. She knew full well that anything she accomplished was just as completely dependent on the work of God as her very existence was. So let us take care to follow St. Clare's example. Any good that we do work, any growth in virtue, any praise we may receive, is only ever through God's power working in us. If we remember this and live this, then it will be easy to leave behind houses or brothers or sisters or father or mother or children or lands, because it all comes from God anyway. So let us ask St. Clare for this help, this grace of knowing our complete and utter dependence on God in all things. In the name of the Father, and of the Son, and of the Holy Spirit.
1: Amen.
0: Let us stand and offer our petitions before our Heavenly Father. For Pope Leo and all priests, that they may be an example of holiness to the Church and to the world, we pray to the Lord.
1: Lord, hear our prayer.
0: For the Church, that like St. Clare of Assisi, we may joyfully embrace simplicity and strive for sanctity, we pray to the Lord.
1: Lord, hear our prayer.
0: For our nation, that our rights to life and freedom of religion will be protected by our elected and appointed government leaders, we pray to the Lord.
1: Lord, hear our prayer.
0: For all the faithful departed, that they may rest in the peace of Christ, we pray to the Lord.
1: Lord, hear our prayer.
0: for blessings on Bishop Alberto Rojas, who celebrated his Episcopal anniversary yesterday, in thanksgiving for his service to the Diocese of San Bernardino and to the Church, and for whom this Mass is offered. We pray to the Lord.
1: Lord, hear our prayer.
0: For our St. Joseph, St. Gabriel, St. Nicholas, and Guardian Angel Society members, and for all the intentions received from our listeners and supporters, that Our Lady of Guadalupe will intercede for them, we pray to the Lord.
1: Lord, hear our prayer.
0: Lord, listen to all of our prayers and grant them in accordance with your will, who live and reign forever and ever.
1: Amen.

0: Blessed are you, Lord God of all creation, for through your goodness we have received the bread we offer you. Fruit of the earth and work of human hands, it will become for us the bread of life.
1: Blessed be God forever.

0: Blessed are you, Lord God of all creation, for through your goodness I receive the wine we offer you. Fruit of the vine and work of human hands, it will become our spiritual drink.
1: Blessed be God.

0: Pray, brethren, that my sacrifice and yours may be acceptable to God, the Almighty Father. May we receive, O Lord, we pray, the effects of this offering dedicated to you, so that we may be cleansed from old earthly ways, and through the example of Blessed Claire, be renewed by growth in heavenly life, through Christ our Lord.
1: Amen.
0: The Lord be with you.
1: And with your spirit.
0: Lift up your hearts.
1: We lift them up to the Lord.
0: Let us give thanks to the Lord our God. It is truly right and just, our duty and our salvation, always and everywhere to give you thanks, Lord, Holy Father, Almighty and Eternal God. For in the saints who consecrated themselves to Christ for the sake of the kingdom of heaven, it is right to celebrate the wonders of your providence, by which you call human nature back to its original holiness, and bring it to experience on this earth the gifts you promise in the new life to come. And so with all the angels and saints, we praise you as without end we acclaim, Holy, holy, holy,
1: Lord God of hosts, heaven and earth are full of your glory. Hosanna in the highest. Blessed is he who comes in the name of the Lord. Hosanna in the highest.
0: You are indeed holy, O Lord, and all you have created rightly gives you praise. For through your Son, our Lord Jesus Christ, by the power and working of the Holy Spirit, you give life to all things and make them holy. And you never cease to gather a people to yourself, so that from the rising of the sun to its setting, a pure sacrifice may be offered to your name. Therefore, O Lord, we humbly implore you by the same Spirit, graciously make holy these gifts we have brought you for consecration, that they may become the body and blood of your Son, our Lord Jesus Christ, in whose command we celebrate these mysteries. For on the night he was betrayed, he himself took bread. In giving you thanks, he said the blessing, broke the bread, and gave it to his disciples, saying, "Take this, all of you, and eat of it, for this is my body, which will be given up for you."

In a similar way, when supper was ended, he took the chalice, and giving you thanks, he said the blessing and gave the chalice to his disciples, saying, "Take this, all of you, and drink from it, for this is the chalice of my blood, the blood of the new and eternal covenant, which will be poured out for you and for many for the forgiveness of sins. Do this in memory of me."

0: the mystery of faith. We proclaim your death, O Lord, and profess your resurrection until you come again. Therefore, O Lord, as we celebrate the memorial of the saving passion of your Son, his wondrous resurrection and ascension into heaven, and as we look forward to his second coming, we offer in thanksgiving this holy and living sacrifice. Look, we pray, upon the oblation of your church, and recognizing the sacrificial victim by whose death you willed to reconcile us to yourself, grant that we who are nourished by the body and blood of your Son and filled with his Holy Spirit may become one body, one spirit in Christ. May he make of us an eternal offering to you, so that we may obtain an inheritance with your elect, especially with the most blessed Virgin Mary, Mother of God, with blessed Joseph, her spouse, with your blessed apostles and glorious martyrs, with Saint Clare and with all the saints, on whose constant intercession in your presence we rely for unfailing help. May this sacrifice of our reconciliation, we pray, O Lord, advance the peace and salvation of all the world. Be pleased to confirm in faith and charity your pilgrim church on earth, with your servant Leo, our Pope, and Blaise, our Bishop, the order of bishops, all the clergy, and the entire people you have gained for your own. Listen graciously to the prayers of this family, whom you have summoned before you. In your compassionate, merciful Father, gather to yourself all your children scattered throughout the world. To our departed brothers and sisters, and to all who are pleasing you at their passing from this life, give kind admittance to your kingdom. There we hope to enjoy forever the fullness of your glory, through Christ our Lord, through whom you bestow on the world all that is good. Through him, and with him, and in him, O God, almighty Father, in the unity of the Holy Spirit, all glory and honor is yours forever and ever.
1: Amen.
0: At the Savior's command, informed by divine teaching, we dare to say, Our Father, who art in heaven, hallowed be thy name. Thy kingdom come, thy will be done, on earth as it is in heaven. Give us this day our daily bread, and forgive us our trespasses, as we forgive those who trespass against us. And lead us not into temptation, but deliver us from evil. Deliver us, Lord, we pray, from every evil. Graciously grant peace in our days, that by the help of your mercy we may be always free from sin and safe from all distress, as we await the blessed hope and the coming of our Savior, Jesus Christ. Lord Jesus Christ, who said to your apostles, Peace I leave you, my peace I give you, look not on our sins, but on the faith of your church, graciously grant her peace and unity in accordance with your will, who live and reign forever and ever.
1: Amen.
0: The peace of the Lord be with you always.
1: With your spirit.
0: Lamb of God,
1: you take away the sins of the world.

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Blessed are those called to the supper of the Lamb. Lord, I am not worthy that you should enter under my roof, but only say the word, and my soul shall be healed.

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I wish, my Lord, to receive you with the purity, humility, and devotion with which your most holy mother received you, with the spirit and fervor of the saints.

0: Let us pray. May the holy reception of the body and blood of your only begotten Son, O Lord, turn us away from the cares of this fleeting world, so that following the example of Blessed Claire, we may rejoice, we may grow in sincere love for you on earth, and rejoice to behold you for eternity in heaven. Through Christ our Lord.
1: Amen.
0: The Lord be with you. May Almighty God bless you, the Father, and the Son, and the Holy Spirit.
1: Amen.
0: Go forth, the Mass is ended.
1: Thanks be to God.
0: Saint Michael the Archangel, defend us in battle. Be our protection against the wickedness and snares of the devil. May God rebuke and we humbly pray. And do thou, O Prince of the heavenly host, by the power of God, cast into hell Satan and all the evil spirits, who prowl about the world, seeking the ruin of souls. Amen.
2: Prayer for the National Eucharistic Revival. My God, I believe, I adore, I hope, and I love you. I beg pardon for those who do not believe, nor adore, nor hope, nor love you. Most Holy Trinity, Father, Son, and Holy Spirit, I adore you profoundly. I offer you the most precious body and blood, soul and divinity of Jesus Christ, present in all the tabernacles of the world, in reparation for the outrages, sacrileges, and indifferences by which he is offended, and through the infinite merits of the Sacred Heart of Jesus and the Immaculate Heart of Mary, I beg of you the conversion of sinners. Amen.

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2: So I wanted to just even say how I came across Relevant Radio. I took my car to a car wash, and then when I turned it on to leave, Relevant Radio was on. So it intrigued me. I listened to it, and I haven't stopped since last year about September.
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2: 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I will do it this Sunday.
3: Wonderful. 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
6: 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The first polls in today's primary elections close in a matter of hours. Key contests are taking place in Alabama, Connecticut, Minnesota, Vermont, Wisconsin, and South Carolina. In Wisconsin, all eyes are on the Democrat primary race for governor, where Democratic Socialist Francesca Hong has surged in the polls. U.S. officials reportedly put in unusual a plan in place to get President Trump out of Turkey last month using an airport catering truck as cover amid what intelligence officials describe as a credible threat from Iran. NBC's Gabe Gutierrez reports that's according to the Washington Post.
7: According to the Post, the maneuver meant that Trump's actual location was concealed from the American public and many senior U.S. officials for hours. Eventually, the president landed in England, where he apparently reboarded the original plane before exiting it again and getting into the newer Air Force One jet gifted by Qatar.
6: Pope Leo XIV has set the 2027 World Day of Peace theme as disarming technology, serving peace, focusing on the moral risks of AI in warfare. The Vatican says the theme echoes his encyclical Magnifica Humanitas, stressing that no algorithm can make war morally acceptable. The January 1st observance, now in its 60th year, continues the tradition begun by St. Paul VI of highlighting Catholic social teaching on peace and global responsibility. And President Trump is in Ohio today for the 2026 Patriot Games finale. It's a sporting competition created by the White House to celebrate America's 250th anniversary, featuring one male and one female athlete from each of the 50 states. The 14 to 17-year-olds will be competing for $125,000 in college scholarship money. Keeping you connected with the church and the world 24 hours a day, I'm Brooke Taylor, and this is listener-supported Relevant Radio.
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14: That's right. You know what day it is. This is Taco Tuesday, and we celebrate that big time here on The Patrick Madrid Show. 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Let's get started. We'll go with Omar first in Hollister, California. Good morning, Omar. You're up early this morning.
15: Good morning, Patrick. Yes, sir. Up and early.
14: The early bird gets the worm, as they say.
15: Yes, sir. Yeah, I was calling Patrick. I was thinking of the phone call last week from, I believe the young girl's name was Kiva.
14: Yes, Kiva. Lovely young lady.
15: And yes.
14: She's going to Christendom College.
15: It really resonated with me.
14: Mm-hmm.
15: Yes. And it really resonated with me. So my wife and I, we have two young children, hoping to have more, God willing. But nobody in our family practices the faith, and so I was looking for any like fatherly advice that you'd be willing to share of, you know, things that we could do to keep our family the faith first. And because sometimes it feels a little lonely, because as I mentioned, nobody really, you know, goes to church anymore, and it seems like we're like the only ones out there doing it.
14: Yeah, I know that feeling. I remember times when I felt that way as a young dad. Now, thankfully, Nancy and I had the benefit of a goodly number of family members, you know, extended family who were supportive. But in your situation, I could imagine even more so how it could be discouraging for you at times, and everybody around you has faded away from the faith. Now, you were raised Catholic, I assume, right?
15: Pardon me, Omar? Sorry?
14: Yeah, you were raised Catholic, is that right?
15: Yes, sir. Yes. Mm-hmm. Yeah, I was raised Catholic, and my father still goes to church, but it's not really like he goes to church. My mom doesn't go to church anymore. And it just, none of my siblings do. On my wife's side, the same thing.
14: Yeah. Yeah. I can imagine it's gotta be tough. So you're a light unto the nations now, and you and your wife are the, you might say, the icon of the domestic church to your family, who no longer goes to church, but they can see in you collectively, a beacon of what we would like them to come home to. So a few things. I mean, I'll try to just offer some ideas that seem to work well for us, and I know they work well for other people, and these are, of course, nothing new. They're the things that the great saints tell us and are lead from Jesus in the Bible, where he says, for example, you are the light of the world. Nobody lights a lamp and then hides it under a bushel basket, but it is set on a stand so it can give light to everybody in the house. And you are that light, you and your wife and your children, even though there are only four of you right now. Think about a very, very, I mean, think about a pitch black room, totally without any light whatsoever. And if you light a candle, however small, suddenly now, what happens? The darkness gets pushed back, and the light now illuminates things that are there, but people can't see them. So that would be maybe my first bit of advice, would be to pray about that teaching of Jesus about you and your wife and your children being the light to your family. And light attracts people, because nobody likes to be in the dark. And people want to, you know, they gravitate toward the light, in other words. And that may be the effect that will happen in time with your family. So things like your openness to life, not being on contraception, and you're not, obviously, you said you and your wife are hoping to have more children. I hope that he blesses you with many more children. That in itself is going to be a kind of light to them. And if they're suffering from the wounds of the culture and the secularism that abounds in our day and age, they're likely looking at children as something maybe more of a burden, or at best maybe a tax write-off after you have your first couple of kids, and that's it. Why would you have more than that? And then you'll be a sign of contradiction to them, where you're faithfully, lovingly, willingly, happily, cheerfully accepting blessings from God in the form of children, if he chooses to bless you that way, and I hope he will. That's a powerful message, and it might irk some of them, and you might get some pushback from some of them. We certainly did. We got some pushback from some relatives who did not like the fact that Pat and Nancy were popping out kids, you know, one, two, three. Okay, you have two. That's great, a boy and a girl. Three, okay, all right, whatever. Four, what's going on here? And certainly by the time you get to number five, they think we're certifiably crazy at that point. But you know what happened is over time, all those, and there, it wasn't that many of them, but the relatives who were very, quote-unquote, scandalized and irked and irritated that we were having children like

0: the powerful glue that will bind your kids to Jesus and Mary, so that when they get older, even if they're wayward, as many of us were, they'll still come back. Make sure you go to Mass, receive the sacraments, let your kids see you and your wife go to confession. Obviously, they don't go in with you, but I mean, when they're little, maybe. But let them know that you and your wife practice the faith seriously and you take it seriously and you love Jesus. And it's not just an hour a week on Sunday, but that your Catholic faith imbues your entire reality in your home, in your work, in your recreation, the kind of movies you watch, the kind of music you listen to, the language that you use around the kids at home. I mean, all these things, and they're probably all just like no-brainers, but they really do work. You know what I'm saying? There's nothing fancy-dancy, really. It's the meat and potatoes, the basic, you know, doing the basic things that are so important. What do you think? I'm just throwing out some ideas based on my own experience. What do you think, Omar?
1: Yeah, that sounds really great. Yeah, I think we are already contradicting sign, because we're homeschooling our children as well, mm-hmm. and so I agree with you. It seems like it's not that hard, you know. It gets lonely sometimes, and so in my head I'm like, oh man, as a father, am I doing the right thing? Am I doing enough? And so I think I overthink things sometimes, you know.
0: Well, it's not a bad thing to overthink them, because let's face it, there are a lot of people who underthink these things, or they don't think about them at all, or they only think about them when it's too late to do anything because their kids are already grown up. So you're doing the right thing. I don't think you can overthink this, really. If by that what you mean is that you're conscious all the time of your duties as a husband and a father, and you're asking God all the time, Lord, I really don't know what to do in this situation. Please show me. I mean, that's a beautiful way to go through life. And you're not wasting a molecule of energy, because all of it is going to the most important things in your life, your wife and your children. Everything else, I mean, obviously God is first, wife and children. After that, and then after that is everything else. So I would say, don't worry about overthinking it. And if you feel discouraged, give me a call. You know, I'm always here. I'll be here practically 24/7. And you can always run stuff by me. I would get a book by Steve Wood. It's called Legacy. His website is dads.org. And he's kind of in retirement mode now. But Steve, for many years, was at the forefront of helping to mentor men to be good fathers and husbands. And he's written quite a bit. And that book in particular is quite good. It's called Legacy. And I would read that. It'll give you some really good practical pointers on how to raise godly children, especially sons, and how to tap into the masculine mindset. Because boys are not the same as girls, as I'm sure you already know by now. And I'm not talking, you know, physiologically. I just mean the psychology of boys is very different from the psychology of girls. And you as dad have a powerful, profound influence on both your sons and your daughters as dad. Not that your wife doesn't, but the dad has a particular kind of influence over both the boys and the girls. And that book will give you some insights on things you can do to deepen that. But I would just say, stay the course. You're a young patriarch. You're at the beginning of this lifelong adventure. And as long as you're open to the Lord's will and you're seeking it, even if some things along the way are difficult, money will be tight, maybe, whatever. I went through all that. But in the end, you're going to look back and say, oh my gosh, it went by so fast. And you won't have regrets that some people do have, because they look back later and they say, oh, why didn't I teach my children how to pray? How come I didn't bring them to confession on Saturday? How come we didn't do things that were more Catholic? And, you know, God bless them. They look back and they want to do something, but now's the time for you. So grab it and don't let go of it.
2: Keep going.
1: Yeah.
0: That's right. That's another way to put it.
1: I agree. Do you think, like, sometimes I wonder, is it, I sometimes don't, You know, some family members don't live.

0: lifestyle that we're trying to live. And I wonder if it's if it harms my children and my daughters to be around them a lot, or do you know, I don't want to isolate them from the family either.
1: That's true. But you also have to be judicious. I didn't mean to interrupt you. I'm sorry. You want to protect your kids, but you don't want to, you know, cause tension in the family, right?
0: Right. And I feel like we have caused tension in some areas, but God is first, you know, and we're trying to be all in with this.
1: yeah, definitely. Well, I don't know what the particulars are, and I don't need to know, obviously, but if you feel as though this iceberg of a family member is likely to gash a hole in the ship of your kid's innocence, then I would steer far away from that iceberg. You know, if there's something scandalous and you don't want to have to explain to your 7-year-old something that 7-year-olds don't need to know about, I would steer clear of it. And if people get uptight about it, all right, whatever. It's not because I don't love you, but, you know, I love my children and I want to protect their innocence. You can only do that for so long, because in due time, you know, life just takes its course and innocence gets gradually or quickly stripped away. So the longer you can protect them in their innocence, the better for them. You know, it's like it gets down to things like, what do you allow to be on your television? What kind of music do you let your kids listen to? What kind of speech? Are there four-letter words? Is there foul speech in your home? I'm guessing probably not in your case. But that's a real corrosive effect on children if they hear mom and dad dropping F-bombs and using God's name in vain and even just coarse, vulgar language when they're not in public and people aren't watching them. You can tell a lot about somebody's inner self even just on the basis of how crude their language is. So if your kids grow up in a home where there is no profanity, there is no blasphemy, and you're showing by example what it means to really want to live a life for Jesus, they're going to pick up on that. You know?
0: Yeah. Yes, sir.
1: One other important idea. I have one other. Text the word Patrick to 914-914. So that you can download the Patrick Madrid Show album. It's called Keep Going. And then I would say on a daily basis, indoctrinate your kids with those songs. Play all 14 tracks for them every single day for the rest of their lives. And good things will happen. Don't you think, Cyrus? Don't you think good things will happen if a parent did that?
2: Fact. Keep going.
1: Right. Text Patrick to 914-914.
3: That's almost ingenious right there.
1: Mm-hmm.
0: Well, thank you, Patrick. I appreciate your advice, and I'll keep going.
1: God bless you, young patriarch. I'm sure we're going to have great things coming from you and your family. God bless you both. Keep going.
2: Keep going.
1: All right. How about a break? And then we'll keep going. Let's do that. My number is 888-914-9149. I expect big things from Omar in Hollister, California, Cyrus. I expect big things.
4: Back.
1: Yes. Be right back.

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6: Yeah, let it play, Cyrus. 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

0: All right. Would love to play music all day long, but we got work to do. 888-914-9149. Now, this is a note from Christian, and he is in the Philippines. He says, I'm listening to your show here in the Philippines. And by the way, Christian, thank you for resending the email a few times. Persistence pays off. He says, I'm listening to your show here in the Philippines at 11 p.m. I really appreciate your work in defending and explaining the Catholic faith. Would you recommend just 5 books for somebody who wants to study and become a better Catholic apologist like you? Which 5 books would you choose? That's a loaded question because I'm an author. So naturally, the first ones I'm going to think about would be ones that I wrote. But I'll tell you a few others that I think you'd be pleased to get a hold of. So I would say this. If you go to the show page, it's relevantradio.com/Patrick, and look, actually click, rather, the blue button that says links, right in the middle of 3 buttons. Scroll down, and you're going to see my big list of the best books. And it says, these are the books Patrick most often recommends to callers on his show. So if you go to the topic of apologetics, I'll just walk you through.
1: I'd like your thickest book, please.
0: Well, you'll find it in here. So under apologetics, and there are, of course, I mean, because I'm biased, there are a number of my own books in this category because that's what I've done for a long time. But and this is in no particular order, A History of Apologetics by Cardinal Avery Dulles. I actually got to see him and kind of sort of met him back in the, it must have been late, mid-90s, early 90s maybe it was. I guess it was early 90s. And he has a wonderful one-volume overview of what apologetics is and the history of it and who did apologetics. A lot of arcane detail that's very interesting. So if you want the big picture of the history of apologetics, I would get that by Cardinal Avery Dulles. I would also get Handbook of Catholic Apologetics, and that's co-written by Father Ron Ticelli and Dr. Peter Kraft, both of whom I believe, I'm not sure about Peter, but I think they're both retired now from the philosophy department at Boston College, where they taught for many, many, many years. And this book, Handbook of Catholic Apologetics, is really an A to Z compendium of all the major issues, beginning with, you know, how do you make the case for the existence of God? And what about the historicity of Jesus and the resurrection and things like that? So that would be another very important book. It's called Handbook of Catholic Apologetics. I'm a big believer in understanding apologetics at a broad level, even if you don't necessarily go deep into it, which is why I would also recommend a set of books. They're really more booklets. They're like 8.5 by 11 workbook-sized books. And the series is called Beginning Apologetics. There are 9 different volumes, and each one of them is on a particular discrete topic. One on the Eucharist, one on Marian teachings, one on the sacraments, one on the existence of God, etc. And they're really good because they get to the core of the key issues in play. I myself wrote a book, and it is about apologetics as such, and it's called How to Do Apologetics. And in that book, what I do is I trace the outlines of, you might call it, the architecture of apologetics. What is it? You know, we hear a lot about apologetics, but what is it? And it includes how to use logic, how to use arguments that are not defective in some way. You don't want to fall into logical fallacies, but you also have to know how to spot logical fallacies in the arguments that are sometimes raised against the Catholic faith. How to use evidence. What kind of evidence is there? There are different categories of evidence. What are some of the strategies for engaging in apologetics that tend to be very effective? What are some of the personal attributes that you need to cultivate to do apologetics well? And much more besides. And I also have a glossary of key apologetics terms. There's a lot in there. So that book is called How to Do Apologetics. Now, you asked for 5, so let me scan. I would also say take a look at Edward Faser's book called 5 Proofs for the Existence of God. And that, of course, is a fundamental issue. How do you talk? You can't really talk about the Eucharist or Marian doctrines or the church if we can't first establish why we should believe in God. So Fesser, his name is spelled F-E-S-E-R. It looks like Fesser, but it's pronounced Fesser, as in set your phasers to stun. He's a professor of philosophy at Pasadena City College in SoCal. And he's just really good. I mean, really, really, really good. I'd call him the gold standard when it comes to critiquing and refuting atheist claims. And this is a really good one. And it's not going after atheism per se, but it's elucidating how to talk about the existence of God in a way that's very effective. Now, there are many other good books by many other authors. So by mentioning these five, I only do so because you asked me for five. But there are many others, and this list will get you started. So again, just go to relevantradio.com/Patrick. And when you get there, click on the blue links button, and then you'll see the big list of the best books. And there are many other topics as well. So you've got, let me see, what have you got? You got your Christology, you got your church fathers, you've got your moral issues, you've got your metaphysics, answering atheism, apologetics, the Bible, sacraments, theology, church history, Trinitarian theology, the Blessed Virgin Mary, marriage, conversion stories, always popular, divorce and annulments, there's a whole section on that. What else have we got? We got your parenting. We got your that's life. What's in there? I got to take a look at that. Oh, yeah, that book I mentioned a minute ago, Legacy, A Father's Handbook for Raising Godly Children. That's in there by Steve Wood.
2: It is so choice. If you have the means, I highly recommend picking one up.
0: Absolutely. Because it is so choice. There's just a lot in there. So you will be busy for a while if you go through this list. And the nice thing, or as they say down south, the beauty part about that is that in each of these categories, the books have a link directly to Amazon. Now, here's the thing. This is not like the Relevant Radio Store or the Patrick Winters Store, nothing at all like that. We're not selling these books. But we want you to be able to see what they look like. And the easiest way to see them is just to link through to Amazon. You got a picture and you got a description, etc. So if you want to buy them, they're great. I would recommend that you purchase these things at your local Catholic bookstore if you happen to have one nearby. That's always a good thing to support them. But these would be what I'd recommend. And I do appreciate you taking a minute to write to me, Christian. Thank you for that. And please spread the word. In the Philippines, let them all know they should be downloading the free Relevant Radio app, and then we can all be one big happy family, and everybody can listen together and enjoy. 888-914-9149. How about Rick now in Phoenix? Good morning, Rick.
3: Hi, Patrick. Thanks for having me. And the comment I have has to do with the topic of abortion being so different now. Of course, we saw what happened the other day. And I was talking to a deacon about it, discussing back and forth different points about it. And I said, I just have such a problem with how the Catholics on the left don't correct the record on the fact that things have changed quite a bit over the years in the extreme views. And it was surprising to me.
0: Before you continue, though, could you give me an example of what you mean by that, just so I know where you're coming from?
3: Well, like Bill Clinton and all them, you know, we're even okay with, or even wanting, like 3 month limits on abortion. You know, they wanted the first trimester limitation to prevent abortion beyond that. And so somehow it just became okay to champion, you know, full term starting a few years ago.
0: Massachusetts just voted to do that very thing just, I believe, yesterday.
3: Oh, yeah.
0: Up to birth.
3: And I was trying to explain to the deacon, you know, that's extreme. And so is the fact that, you know, about a dozen states are okay with, you know, if a child is, you know, an attempted abortion, if the child is still living and doesn't get resuscitation or ends up dying, that the doctor can't be held liable, even though there's national laws or state laws that can be stronger. And then, you know, so many states that don't develop their own laws, and then some states that even try and say, you know, it's okay. There's this weird playing words that they have, where it's basically okay if it happens that, you know, a baby dies outside of the womb. And so I was explaining that to him, and his response was surprising to me, that he thinks that abortion and all these extremist stuff on the left is similar to conservatives being okay with capital punishment. And I was shocked, because it's, you know, it's like an innocent baby versus someone who committed a crime, an adult who made choices. And I explained that to him, and I was just shocked. And I realized, wow, this is what, you know, Catholics on the left might be thinking. I mean, this is.
0: Yeah, I think I understand what you mean. Would you like me to offer a comment on that odd dichotomy between the two?
3: Yes, sir. I'd love to hear what you think about how crazy my conversation was. Thank you.
0: Right. Well, I mean, I can't speak to that issue because I wasn't there, obviously, but I could understand why you'd be perplexed, maybe, that the good deacon didn't see the abortion issue in quite the same light that you do. There are two distinct moral issues, and to give it its simplest explanation, abortion, the church has always taught, continues to teach, is always and everywhere wrong under any and all circumstances. So the intentional killing of an innocent human life, in this case, unborn, is always wrong. It's intrinsically evil, and there's no circumstance in which it could ever be exonerated or permitted in any moral sense. Capital punishment is not the same thing. It is a moral issue, to be sure, and a serious one, and it is a life issue, too, for sure, but it is not intrinsically evil. And the proof of that is that not only does God mandate capital punishment in the Old Testament, for a series of different crimes that would be punishable by death, blasphemy being one of them. So this is something that God enjoined upon his people as the way of dealing with certain crimes. And throughout biblical history, and throughout the Bible itself, for that matter, the issue of the death penalty as a penalty for sin or crime is never condemned at all. In fact, if anything, it's promoted. Now, I don't like the death penalty, so don't get me wrong. I'm not like gung-ho, hey, let's kill some people, because that's not at all where I'm coming from. My view is, let's not have the death penalty. Let's do what Pope John Paul II said in his encyclical Evangelium Vitae, the Gospel of Life. He talks about how we should avoid capital punishment at all costs, if possible. He says it's not intrinsically evil, but it should become so rare as to be practically non-existent. And that's more or less the language that found its way into the catechism in a revision after Pope John Paul II released this encyclical. So a couple of years later, in the early 90s, the catechism was revised to reflect this new pastoral approach to capital punishment. But it certainly didn't say that it was intrinsically evil. Now, that is really when you see this shift away from capital punishment at that level of the magisterium. Then it happened again, but went even further with Pope Francis, and he had the catechism amended to say that capital punishment was, and the term that was used was, inadmissible, because he deemed it to be an attack on human dignity. And theologians have debated that issue rather vigorously in the years since then. So the church, even with that language, nonetheless, stopped short of saying that capital punishment is intrinsically evil. It's not. And so this is why, when you approach the topic of capital punishment, I think it's important to acknowledge, number one, this is an important life issue. That's why we Catholics tend now to use this catchphrase, you know, we want to protect all human life from birth, from conception to natural death. That's a catchphrase. It's a good catchphrase, because it really tells people that we are pro-life in all of its stages, not just unborn life. So when you approach the topic, recognize that you're dealing with two moral issues, but they're two different kinds of issues. One is intrinsically evil, always and everywhere wrong, and the other one is not. Even though in the current climate, there are those who have run with what Pope John Paul II said, and even more so with what Pope Francis said, to the point where in their view, they would say that the church indeed changed its teaching and now says that it's intrinsically evil. And that's impossible because the church's teachings are irreformable on matters of doctrine and dogma. So in conclusion, what I would recommend is if you want to get what I would regard to be the sort of the final word in terms of a comprehensive analysis of the topic would be to read Edward Fazer's book called By Man Shall His Blood Be Shed. He co-authored it with Joseph Bissett. But it is a significant contribution to this discussion because it cuts through a lot of the misunderstandings and misimpressions and even misinformation on the left, as well as some on the right, as for that matter, if we can use those terms. So that book, again, is called By Man Shall His Blood Be Shed by Dr. Edward Fazer, F-E-S-E-R. That's about as far as I can go with it time-wise, but I hope that's helpful, Rick. Thank you. Let's go to Tim now in Eden Prairie, Minnesota. Hi, Tim.
4: Hi, Patrick. I'm just calling in from your previous caller, kind of inspired me to call in. He's young dad and
0: raised Omar
4: in the faith and Omar. Yeah. So, I'm a newly minted father of four. Our youngest is about a month old and got three that are 8, 5, and 3.
0: Congratulations.
4: And, Thank you. Just been on a little bit of a paternity leave with my work, and so I've just been able to spend some time at home and whatnot.
0: Nice.
4: And we did download the audio, or the CD, and we've been the car lately.
0: Which CD do you have in mind?
4: I think it's Keep Going by Patrick.
0: Okay, yeah, so the album of music. Right, got it.
4: Yes, and we've been just rocking out in the car, sometimes at home, but like if we've been driving, doing some things around around the town, and my boys are like, can we play Patrick Madrid or can you get on that CD, Dad? And lots of times, we're driving for 30 minutes or whatever, so we can kind of get through almost like the whole CD just at a punch, and it's just been we've been rocking out, Patrick.
0: Nice.
4: So it's been a lot of fun.
0: So I got to ask you before you proceed, any favorite tracks for you and for the missus and maybe for the kids?
4: Well, I actually enjoy it best as a CD. It's just kind of like the first, especially like sometimes when I only have like 20 minutes or whatever.
0: Mm-hmm.
4: It is just the CD just kind of flows, from kind of track to track. So like the first eight are just good in together, I would say.
0: Yeah.
4: The first one just is a great way to start. It's definitely like a very polished song, I'd say.
0: That song is called Tacos and Talk. Cyrus is going to play. Cyrus is going to play a clip for you here. Here he goes. Crank it, Cyrus. The first line is the best.
5: I came for the talk, but I stayed for the tacos.
0: Okay, so that's track one.
4: We're just on the road. And then you just go to the next one, and one after that. By the time we get to number 7 or 6, where that girl comes in, this is another, boom, banger. But they all are just kind of working good together. Like, there's, different rhythms, or there's different styles, and I feel like there's some Beast Boys going on kind of a little bit. There's some
0: Ramones in there if you listen closely.
4: So I like the lyrics. I have personally been trying to figure out which one's been you versus which one's been Cyrus versus which one's been the collab. So I will keep that.
0: That's our myself, trade secret.
4: Kind of fun thing. It's been kind of a fun thing. I showed it to my wife, who thought it was hilarious that Patrick came out with a CD. We listened to some of the lyrics. That one girl, the one girl song where she says, "Let it rip." She thought that was hilarious. Let it rip.
0: Which one is that, Cyrus? We can go out to that. We have to take a break. How about, it's called Turn It On. That's track number 5. We'll go out to that. Any final words before we have to end it, Tim?
4: No, I just say you gave him some really good advice. I would also add just to try to keep that Sunday together, holy, you know, be with your family and all that kind of stuff. And then just enjoy the liturgical year. Like the
0: right
4: church
0: on.
4: Gives us a lot of feast days. So.
0: Right on, Tim. Another young patriarch doing it to it. Good for you, Tim. May God grant you and your wife many happy years and many happy, healthy children. Here's that track 4 from the album.

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2: This is Archbishop Alexander Sample of the Archdiocese of Portland in Oregon. 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Remember, O most gracious Virgin Mary, that never was it known that anyone who fled to thy protection, implored thy help, or sought thy intercession was left unaided. 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To thee do I come, before thee I stand, sinful and sorrowful. O Mother of the Word Incarnate, despise not my petitions, but in thy mercy hear and answer me. 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
5: Hi, Drew Mariani here. Hey, the Wall Street Journal is reporting that private credit is showing signs of stress and default rates are now hitting highs. There's also reporting that Gen Z consumers are going into debt, paying for group expenses. 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

0: All right. That's how we do Taco Tuesdays around here. 888-914-9149. How about Dave next in New Jersey? Hi, Dave.
1: Oh, hello there. Thanks for taking my call, and happy Taco Tuesday.
0: Indeed. Thank you.
1: Okay, I have a question for you. It's more an advice I need from you. So I have two nieces that have grown up in the Mennonite and then the Amish faith. They come from a large family, half of which don't believe in anything anymore, and they're all older and married and have children of their own. And the other half kind of believes they grew up in something that's more of a lie. So my two nieces have cornered me twice now at a second family meeting or gathering and asked me for advice on what to follow because they know we're Catholic. They see our kids are grounded. And I don't know how to evangelize them without kind of throwing books at them. And I've read a lot of your books. But I don't think that's the right way to do it. And that's where I need advice. I thought maybe a link to the station, obviously, and a link to your documents you've written and kind of let them pick and choose.
0: That could be helpful. That could be helpful. And these, you mentioned that these nieces are searching. Are these two nieces, one Mennonite, one Amish, or formerly Mennonite and Amish? Are they both formerly Amish, or where are they?
1: Formerly. So okay. Their family has gone from church to church to church, they don't know what to believe anymore.
0: Okay,
1: so, got it. And I'm honored that they came to me. I just don't know. I want to make sure I guide them in the right way. So.
0: Yeah, for sure. Well, this is important because obviously they're, in a way, maybe in some ways not, but in a way they're kind of like clean slates. And in another way, I guess, they have a lot on the slate because they've sampled different religious groups. And I'm guessing they haven't really resonated with the ones that they've looked into thus far. So I would suggest, as you mentioned, obviously getting them to listen to Relevant Radio would be a good first step. This program could be a good first step. The articles that you mentioned, those are always available. They're for free, and they're on a lot of different topics, so maybe they can browse through, or you could browse through and find topics that you think might be interesting. Okay. Well, then beyond that, what was that, Dave?
1: I thought about that, too. So, sorry, I interrupted. Go ahead.
0: No, no problem. No problem at all. I would also then reiterate a recommendation I made the other day about the Coming Home Network. Their website is chnetwork.org. And they have a repository of thousands of one-hour television program interviews with converts to the Catholic faith from many different backgrounds. Now, I haven't checked on that. So, I mean, I didn't do a word search for Mennonite or Amish, but I would be surprised if there weren't some converts from the Mennonites and from the Amish who became Catholic who could tell their stories. And those are very powerful. Whether it's them or just some other converts, that would be a free resource where they could listen to other people who have made this journey. And those people, I think, will have a lot of credibility for them because many of them were searching just like they are now. And then they explain how they found the pearl of great price in the Catholic Church and the historicity of the Catholic Church. That could be another good resource.
1: Perfect. Okay.
0: Yeah.
1: Yeah, the last comment I had from one of my nieces was, Uncle Dave, we just don't want our kids to grow up screwed up.
0: Yeah, so, good for them. I mean, how old are these girls?
1: That says it all right there. They're in the 30s.
0: Okay. Late 20s, and probably 30s. Married by now with kids?
1: Yes.
0: Yep. Yeah, that's good. How about their husbands? Are their husbands also Mennonite and Amish, or are they looking too?
1: Semi-agnostic.
0: Okay.
1: Or there's something to work with. They're agnostic.
0: Are they near enough to you that you could take them to Mass some Sunday?
1: No. They're about an hour and a half to 2 hours away. I mean, yes, if I made the trip.
0: Like in York, PA, that area where a lot of the Amish folk are? Okay.
1: Yes, correct.
0: Okay. Yeah. Well, I wish I knew that area better and I could say, well, here's a really great parish they could go to. I just don't know that area. I'm sure somebody is going to sit down and write to me and tell me, which is always nice. But that would be another bit of advice would be if they can find a good traditional Catholic parish and dip in and attend Mass and see. That'll help them also see.
1: I think you're right. I thought about that, but I thought maybe a second step Let's get their toes wet, their feet in the water, you know, and then get them curious, and then I could take them. And I'll make the drive. I have no problem doing that.
0: Okay.
1: But, you know, I didn't want to throw books at them, like, surprised by truth, because, you know, that might just be too much. So I think I'll take your advice there, and that's what I was thinking anyway. And introduce them to a few articles, maybe pick a few out myself, like you said, and have them start with that.
0: Yeah, that'd be great.
1: That's all I have.
0: Okay. Well, it's good that we had a chance to talk today, Dave. Thank you for that. And for those who are listening, what articles is he talking about? He's talking about all the articles on the show page. So it's relevantradio.com/Patrick. And all you have to do is click on the links article and you'll find, the links button, excuse me. Then you'll find the articles. And they're all free and they're on many different topics. Some of them are like true stories, things that happened to me in my own life. And then also quite a few that are on doctrinal or historical issues. Like, why do Catholics have crucifixes? I have an article on should you pray about the Book of Mormon. And a number of Catholic Mormon articles are on there. Another article, the myth of three popes at the same time. That's a pervasive, persistent myth that at one time in the late Middle Ages, there were three popes at one time. That's not true, actually. There were three men at different times who claimed to be pope, but there was only ever one validly elected pope. And I go through all the specifics there and kind of sort it out because it is a confusing topic and many other things. Sometimes you hear me talk when somebody calls in and we discuss the issue of receiving Holy Communion under both kinds, both in the Eucharistic bread as well as in the precious blood. And there are some people who feel as though they're not getting the whole Jesus if they don't receive under both kinds. Well, I have an article just on that. There's quite a bit and it's all free. And it's all there for you. You could print it out. You could, you know, save it to your computer, your phone. But this is really a great repository of information. And much of it is maybe like the article version of things that I've talked about on this program. So if you say, yeah, I remember he was talking about that. I don't remember all the details or I didn't write down all the Bible verses. No worries, because they're all in those articles. I've got one here, by the way, Cyrus. I think you really loved this one. It's called Keep Going. When the road is difficult and you're tempted to give up, and here are a number of key Bible verses that will help you keep going. And I don't say that in a jokey way. You ever have those moments, Cyrus, when you're thinking, I just want to throw the towel in? Not too often.
2: Keep going.
0: So like Matthew 24:13, he who endures to the end will be saved. There are a lot of different verses in the Bible that if you ever need a spiritual pick-me-up, these verses are very powerful. And I've assembled them in this article. This particular article is called Keep Going, When the Road is Difficult and You're Tempted to Give Up. And this is just one of the roughly 100 or so free articles that are there. Only other thing I would recommend is just subscribe. That way you'll get every new article automatically. You won't have to go hunting for it because it'll come to you. And it's all free. Let's go to Jose now in San Diego. Hi, Jose.
3: Hello, Patrick. Good morning. Thank you for all that you do.
0: Thank you.
3: I have a situation at my parish, and it's the thoughts that, to me, for me and my wife, that come to our head is, who are we to give advice? Who are we to correct or say anything? Mm-hmm. And the situation is, there's a married couple at our parish, and one of them has basically said they want a divorce, and the man reached out to me, or I reached out to him because I could see it on his face, and I said, "Hey, what's wrong?" And he was also just keep in mind, he was also trying to step it up a notch and become a deacon. And so this happened. And then this married couple both have roles in the church at our parish.
0: And they're going through a divorce now, or they're contemplating it?
3: They actually, one, the spouse has already like said, "I'm done." And she wants to call it quits. Mm-hmm. And, they got married in the church, and I told my brother, I said, what do you need me to do? I'm praying for you. What do you need me to do? What? And some of the upper, like Deacon knows already about it. And I'm trying to tell my wife, help my wife, like kind of suggest something to his wife. And we're kind of in a predicament where, who are we? Like I said, who are we to even try to attempt to say anything?
0: Yeah.
3: Like why not just let it do its process? And it is what it is. That's where.
0: So let me jump in. So this is a couple who is on the brink of divorce, and yet they are they're helping at the parish in what capacity again?
3: One wants to become a deacon. The other one is already a catechist.
0: Okay.
3: And then my grandchildren are going to be in this catechism class. And right. And I'm like, oh, I just don't like it.
0: Yeah. Are they
3: and
0: living
3: in a spot?
0: Yeah. Are they, I have about 60 seconds, Jose, so I'll have to hold you over the break if you don't mind.
3: Okay.
0: And then I'll give you.
3: No problem.
0: So a couple more preliminaries. So one of them, which of them is the catechist?
3: The wife.
0: Is she the one who's seeking the divorce, or is he?
3: Yes.
0: Okay.
3: Yes.
0: And then he's interested in a call to the diaconate. And
3: correct.
0: Is there anything scandalous, like publicly scandalous about this couple, or is it all under wraps, like their private lives?
3: Yeah. Well, you can visually see stuff. You can, like, all the other parishioners can see stuff.
0: All right. Well, by stuff, you'll have to explain what you mean by that. And I'll come back to you on the other side of this quick timeout. Brian in Lexington, stand by. And all the rest of you who are holding, stand by. I'll be coming to you, too, as well, right after this.
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5: 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Polls start closing soon in 6 states holding primaries today, including a special Senate race in South Carolina after Lindsey Graham's sudden death. His sister, Darlene Graham, was appointed to finish his term and is now running in a crowded GOP field in Wisconsin. Attention is on the Democratic primary for governor, where Francesca Hong, the Democratic socialist, has surged in recent polls. Millions in the Midwest, Ohio Valley, and Northeast are dealing with another round of severe storms and flash flooding. Over 770,000 people are without power across Ohio, Illinois, and Indiana, with numbers expected to rise as the storms roll on. More than 2,000 video gamers have been hired as air traffic controllers by the FAA. Wendy Swanson has the story.
6: U.S. Transportation Secretary Sean Duffy made the announcement in a social media post over the weekend. The hirings were made after the agency launched a campaign in April looking for the next generation of air traffic controllers that had qualities like problem-solving skills and multitasking abilities. The FAA said the hiring effort was focused on reaching talented young people pursuing alternative career paths. It added that several controllers pointed to gaming as an influence on their ability to think quickly, stay focused, and manage complexity.
5: And Jordan has begun preparations for the 2000th anniversary of Jesus' baptism, traditionally dated to 2030. Prime Minister Jafar Hassan chaired the first meeting of the National Committee that will oversee the celebration. The group includes government officials and major Christian leaders from across Jordan, including Greek Orthodox, Latin, and Anglican representatives, keeping you connected with the church and the world 24 hours a day and on the web at relevantradio.com. I'm Brooke Taylor, and this is listener-supported Relevant Radio.
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14: You know, right now I'm just having a blast in my feminine era. I never thought that I was a woman. You know, I've always trusted the science, and I thought I was a man my entire life. But you know, after further review, look at my personal preferences, it would appear that I am indeed sometimes identifying as a transgender woman. And I think it's only fair I get a chance to play with some of my queens here in the twilight of my career, my athletic prime.
0: That's Royce White, basketball player. Now, what about Enes Kanter? You got something about him?
15: After careful consideration and reviewing the current eligibility guidelines, I am officially declaring myself a WNBA prospect. If simply declaring who you are is all that's required, then I meet every single requirement necessary to compete in the WNBA. My team and I have carefully examined the WNBA's eligibility criteria and governing framework surrounding self-identification and inclusion. Based on the current guidelines, I can and am officially declaring my eligibility for the upcoming WNBA draft in May 2027. I am definitely not here to mock, make fun of, or disrespect any community or personal choices. I am simply asking that the current rules be applied equally to everyone. The rules that represent the very values many WNBA players and coaches have publicly advocated for. My team and I are prepared to ensure these guidelines are applied equally, consistently, and without exception. And I look forward to the WNBA honoring its stated principles. See you at training camp.
0: That's Enes Kanter.
16: God bless these guys. They're doing good work.
0: So they're going into, or they're seeking admission to the women's NBA league to play against women.
16: Well, the WNBA has made it very clear, their coaches and staff, and their message is they're open to transgender athletes. The coaches wear shirts that, you know, I should have looked up a photo. I've seen this for myself. They're very pro transgender, because that's the woke thing to say, right? Yeah. And if you go against that, then you might make somebody mad.
0: Yeah.
16: But even though really 80% of, if not more, I don't know how it's not 100%, realize that men should not be competing in women's sports.
0: That's right.
16: It's not the politically correct thing to say, and so they won't make that rule. And so these players are coming out saying, well, according to WNBA rules, I'm eligible.
0: Yeah.
16: If I say I identify as a woman, I'm eligible to play. So they're basically forcing the WNBA to change the rules.
0: This is called a reductio ad absurdum, where you take the argument or the principle and you draw it out to its logical, absurd conclusions, and everybody can see how absurd it is. I love it.
16: I do too. I think it's great. I think it's absolutely fantastic.
0: Yeah. So, well, I'm not in favor of men and women's sports except for this. So I'll make an exception for this one. We'll see how it plays out.
16: And there won't be one single day where these guys are on the court. I mean, the WNBA will come to their senses and be like, okay, you have to be a biological female to play in our league.
0: But then there goes the whole trans thing. Then that's kaput.
16: See ya.
0: Yeah, exactly. This is taking it to its logical, absurd conclusion. So maybe that ideology will crash and burn on the court anyway. Well, thanks for those, Cyrus. Appreciate it. Let's go back to you, Jose, in San Diego. Thank you for waiting. You had mentioned before the break briefly about a situation in the parish where there's a married couple on the brink of divorce, and the wife is a catechist, I believe you said, and the husband is saying that he would like to be a deacon. Fair enough. But you mentioned that there are some visible signs that are scandalous, and that's about as far as we got.
3: Yes. Yeah, like signs like just dress, catechist dressing a little bit more, I would just say a little bit more...
0: Immodest?
3: Yes.
0: Immodestly?
3: Yes. And then,
0: well, that's probably not unique to her. I mean, I'm from right. Southern California, lived in San Diego for some time, and that is rather ubiquitous issue.
3: Yeah, there is. Okay, well, then there is like a little bit, she'll tend to sit in between two other parishioners that are male.
0: Okay, so rather than descend into what are probably just extraneous details that are not helpful, now do me a favor and explain what your dilemma is. What is it that you're seeking to accomplish?
3: How can I help out, or do I even help out?
0: And I'm not trying to nickel and dime you here, but be more specific. When you say, how do you help out, I'd like to know, what do you mean exactly?
3: Okay, do I have my wife talk to his wife? And I'm already, like, already talking to the husband.
0: Okay.
3: Trying to,
0: so you're friends with him.
3: And trying to, yes.
0: Okay.
3: Yes.
0: Is she, like, being, like, I don't know, like, what's the right word? I want to be careful here. Is she being... outlandish and flamboyant in some odd way, or is this just that you happen to?
3: Yes.
0: Okay.
3: Yes, that's a good way to put it. Yes.
0: Okay. Well, then, yeah, it sounds like that's not a kind of conversation you'd be likely to have with her, and better for you to ask your wife if she were to talk to her. And then, if you have some advice for the husband as a friend and a fellow parishioner, I don't see why you couldn't or shouldn't do that privately with them.

0: this guy and give him some encouragement to save his marriage, to get things back on track. I think that would be a good thing if you can do it, if you know him well enough to do that. If
1: yeah,
0: your wife knows,
1: I've already had a talk with him, and I'm praying with him. I'm trying to. I know that's the battle right there, and I'm doing my part. I know I am.
0: Okay, so I'm just not sure what the problem is. Then what is the dilemma for you at this point?
1: Do I basically tell? Do I have my wife tell the other wife to basically step down as a catechist? I guess because my grandkids are going to be in the upcoming season for receiving their sacraments.
0: Okay, I'm still having a little trouble here because if they're still technically married and they haven't yet gotten a divorce, what is it that she's doing that's causing your anxiety about the CCD classes? Is it her, the way she dresses? Is it the things she says? Is it a combination of both? Or is it because you know what's going on in the background that you're uncomfortable that she's teaching?
1: That's it right there. It's because I know what's going on in the background.
0: Yeah, then I would just, like you said, don't poke your nose in there. It sounds like this is not your problem. And it doesn't sound as though anything has really happened that would be publicly scandalous, at least from what you're saying, if I understood you. So, and also it's their private business. So if you remonstrated with him and your wife remonstrates with her, and the goal is to see if we can help save this marriage and bring this couple back onto the straight and narrow, if possible, that's all good. So I wouldn't want to discourage either you or your wife from doing that. But let's say things don't work out the way you hope they would. I don't really see step two for you to get involved beyond that. You know, now, if it's something that is publicly scandalous and something that goes beyond just, you know, what's happening in their private lives, then you could talk discreetly to the parish priest. But even that, I would be very careful. Because unless there's some public scandal, you could wind up being a busybody in an area that you don't really have standing to do that. I'm not saying don't do what you can under the circumstances, personal, you know, discussions with them, fraternal correction privately, that kind of thing. But once it goes beyond that, I'm not really sure what else you can do or should do.
1: Okay. Can you give me an example of a scandal? Because I'm kind of...
0: Yeah. Okay. So let's say that she decides she's leaving her husband because she wants to live a lesbian lifestyle. And so she starts coming to church with her lesbian lover. And it's known that she and this woman are living together and they're living that lifestyle. And she's a catechist. That's a problem. Let's say that he, they get divorced and he has a girlfriend. A living girlfriend, let's say, and he wants to be a deacon. That's an absolute no-go. He'll never get past the first round of interviews to be considered for diaconate, to be a candidate. I mean, so there's certain checks and balances in place that would prevent it from going further. But let's say he just wants to be a lector or distribute Holy Communion or something like that. And see, this is where the pastor is the one who has the duty to be vigilant about things like this in his flock. And if he sees something that is publicly scandalous and well known, he's the one who ultimately has the responsibility to say, I'm sorry, but under the circumstances, you're not really qualified to teach CCD. Under the circumstances, you're not really qualified to be a lector. If things change, let me know. But in the meantime, you can't do that because it is scandalous. That's his job. You know.
1: Got you. Thank you, Patrick.
0: You've got good instincts, though. I'm glad. Yeah, you've got good instincts. And I would just say don't go farther than you should. Personal, private correction or advice or, you know, help in that way if you can. And hopefully they'll listen to you and your wife. God bless you. Thanks. Let's go to Brian now in Lexington, Kentucky. Good morning, Brian.
2: Hey, Rick. How are you today?

0: I am well, thank you.
1: I was listening to the show yesterday coming back from Quantico, Virginia, and this lady on the show, like, she ain't been on there for a while. She's part of the show, kept saying Jesus died to atone for our sins. Several times she never said for forgiveness of our sins. And I know the high priest used to do animals to atone for sins. I thought it was the wrong choice of words to say. And then the other thing I was going to mention was this new covenant between God and man with the New Testament. I wouldn't think that would be morally right for capital punishment, since that we have this new covenant. It's not like the Old Testament. I think it's a little barbaric for the religions that follow stuff like similar to the Old Testament, like some of the Muslim faith stuff, Islam. But that's just where I have to stand.
0: Okay. I'm curious. Are you – no, I'm guessing you're probably not Catholic. Is that right? But you listen to the program?
1: No, I am Roman Catholic. I've had 6 years of Bible study.
0: Oh, okay.
1: CWS.org, a lady named Lavinia from Rome. She's a very good, very funny teacher. And I've had the Holy Spirit shoot through my body. That's another thing to say. The guy was questioning what religion to go to. Uh-huh. We need to tell them, hey, you know, this is taught the same way worldwide. It's not messed up, and the Holy Spirit has the last word in the catechism, and the way the Catholic Church teaches, that should show them that with the magisterium and the way that we're taught the same worldwide, and how the Holy Spirit has the last word in the catechism, then hey, that's a good religion to follow, you know. Now I'll shut up,
0: Brian.
1: I'm a big picture guy. I'm sorry.
0: No, it's okay. Nothing wrong with that. So I'm sure you're familiar with Romans 13 and beginning in verse 1, but here's the key part where St. Paul says, referring to rulers, civil rulers, the ruler is the servant of God for your good. But if you do evil, be afraid, for he does not bear the sword without purpose. He is the servant of God to inflict wrath on the evildoer. So this is the civil government. And the use of the term bearing the sword is a, you might say, a veiled reference to the death penalty. So even there, St. Paul doesn't say that the death penalty is intrinsically evil or that it has no place. He actually extols it indirectly. He doesn't use the term death penalty, but by saying there that this authority wields the sword and is thus a servant of God to inflict wrath on the evildoer, that's an important dimension in the New Testament that we should take into account. So that's something to think about. In Romans 12, in verse 19, he says, "Beloved, do not look for revenge, but leave room for the wrath, for it is written, 'Vengeance is mine, I will repay the Lord.'" So we are not seeking to inflict vengeance. Ultimately, that'll be from God. But when you take that passage, Romans 12, 19, and you look at it in comparison with Romans 13, beginning in verse 1, you see that there's a distinction there between the role of the state in inflicting that kind of punishment as opposed to you and I being vigilantes, you know, taking it out on somebody just because we want to. Did you have something more you wanted to add, Brian?
1: So I guess what you were saying is the New Testament has it does fulfill the Old Testament where it way leaves off. It's not just a total new instruction.
0: It is in some ways because it is a departure. Really, it's the new covenant is a fulfillment and a completion and a perfection of the old covenant. So that's true. But not everything in the old covenant was abrogated. The Ten Commandments, for example, were not abrogated, of course.
1: Yeah.
0: That persists into the new covenant. The ceremonial Mosaic law was abrogated, and the kosher food laws and all of those things were abrogated because they were fulfilled in Jesus. You see?
1: Wasn't Moses taken up? Was this kind of like going to heaven? He was just taken up.
0: There seems to be an allusion to Moses. It says that his body was seen no more, giving the impression that he was assumed in a way similar to how Elijah was assumed in the presence of Elisha. Enoch, we were told, was assumed in a certain sense. We know in First Thessalonians chapter 4 that those who are alive when Jesus returns, they too will be bodily assumed into heaven, those who are going to heaven. So yeah, there's a lot there about that. Well, anyway, Brian, thank you. I appreciate your phone call. Nice to chat with you. And keep going. And we'll do the same. We're going to take a break, and we'll be right back right after this.
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0: That's right. 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Let's go to Mayville, Wisconsin, and talk to Jerry now. Hello, Jerry. Welcome.
9: Good morning, Patrick. I have a question for you about the Eucharist. Sure. My wife and I, at our local church, they offer the body and blood every week. And we travel around the state. We got family and visit and stuff. And a lot of churches we go to, especially in the Madison diocese, I think it would be, they don't even offer the blood at the Mass. Like last year, I know we spent the whole year as a church putting emphasis on the Eucharist, how important that was. And it seems kind of odd that some churches don't even offer it.
0: Yeah.
9: I was just wondering what your opinion was on that.
0: Yeah, I definitely have an opinion on that. So you're right that the Holy Eucharist, lately at least, and since the Second Vatican Council, has been much more commonly available under both kinds, under the precious blood and the chalice and under the Eucharistic host. Prior to Vatican II, really, that wasn't the case for the better part of about 1,500 years, when lay people very rarely, if ever, received under both kinds. They would, let's say, like a wedding mass. But there were a couple of reasons for it, and I'll return to the issue of what you're talking about today in a moment. But looking at it historically and theologically, the thing to remember is that when you receive the host, you receive all of Jesus' body, blood, soul, and divinity. And as you know, at Mass, when the priest consecrates the host first, before he consecrates the contents of the chalice, he elevates the host, and we all adore Jesus because he is entirely present under the appearance of bread, as he will be entirely present under the appearance of wine in the chalice after the consecration. So it's worth pondering this for a minute. When the priest elevates the host at Mass after the words of consecration, Jesus is truly present, sacramentally, substantially, truly present. He's there, body, blood, soul, and divinity, glorified and resurrected in his entirety, missing nothing. So what that means is when you receive Holy Communion, you receive all of Jesus. You're not missing anything. You're not getting the blood. You're getting the blood, body, blood, soul, and divinity. In the same way as if, Jerry, let's say at your parish, for some reason, they ran out of hosts. I know this is a very unlikely scenario, but let's say one Sunday they ran out of hosts. There were no more. And there was enough precious blood in the chalice for people to receive Holy Communion from that. You would have missed nothing of Jesus. If you didn't receive the host, but you did receive the precious blood, you receive all of Jesus, body, blood, soul, and divinity. The reason I emphasize that is because that was one of the reasons why the church for the longest time, I think wisely, did not permit lay people to receive under both kinds, although now it does. It's because there's this tendency to lapse into a mindset that I'm not getting all of Jesus, and that's not true. So one practical way to help people understand that when you receive Jesus in the Eucharist, in the what was once bread, you're receiving all of him. Now, since Vatican II, not immediately, but not long after, the practice of the distribution of Holy Communion under both kinds became commonplace. COVID changed all that for obvious reasons. Now, many parishes no longer provide communion under both kinds. Some do. And how many, proportionately, I don't know. I would guess maybe probably more do than don't, but still quite a few don't. And germs is one factor. And the other factor, it seems to me, is that maybe some priests and others noticed that this, in the aftermath of Vatican II, there were people who said, I'm missing out on Jesus. I'm not getting all of Jesus. So it's kind of back to that way of catechizing people in that way. So those are a few thoughts on that. I think it's absolutely wonderful if Holy Communion is distributed under both kinds. It heightens the sense of the meaning of the body and the blood, because you think about the body as a solid object, and the host is solid, and you think of blood, rightly so, as liquid, and the precious blood in the chalice is liquid. But the terminology can be misleading, because when we talk about the precious blood in the chalice, it is the precious blood, but it's more than just the precious blood. It's all of Jesus, body, blood, soul, and divinity. So when it's available, that's great. But if it's not available, that's great, as far as I'm concerned. There's no problem either way, whether the church has it under both kinds or has it only under one kind. So those are my thoughts, Jerry. I'll throw it back to you.
9: I just have a couple things, if you don't mind.
0: Not at all.
9: I'm just thinking that if we're supposed to be a universal church, that's what Catholic means, right? That I'm just surprised that we don't do everything the same, you know? And the other thing would be that communion reminded me of the Last Supper. And Jesus shared his body and blood at that meal, right?
0: Right. And so note that he did
9: that.
0: That's
9: my thinking.
0: Yeah, but let me clarify that a bit, because that's a good point. I got a frog in my throat, excuse me. At the Last Supper, Jesus ordained the disciples, who happened to be the apostles, to be priests. So there were no lay people there, certainly not after, at the end of the Last Supper. So he's saying this to these men who would do this in memory of me, as Jesus said. And the priest must receive both the host and the precious blood from the chalice. He cannot receive only one or the other when celebrating Mass. He has to receive both, because he's acting not only in the capacity as the apostles did after the Last Supper, but also because this is what Christ commanded at the Last Supper. But Christ did not command this to all people, didn't command it for all lay people. So even though your point is good that Jesus said that, he wasn't saying it to lay people at the Last Supper, people like us, in other words.
9: Can I give you one more thing?
0: Please do.
9: We got a neighbor lady that we take communion to because she's got cancer and stuff like that. And she brought it up, and I said, well, I was going to ask this, that sometimes if you go to Mass and they're offering the cup and they run out, and you know, she just asked, how is that possible that the church could not have enough to offer everybody? That's a big deal to come to church and receive communion. And then the cup goes empty and they just put a towel over it and say, well, you don't get any, you know?
0: Yeah, that, I mean, God bless her, and with all respect, that's a sign that she doesn't understand what you and I understand, and that is that if the precious blood is not available, it's not a problem. She's not missing anything. She's not missing out. She receives all of Jesus in the host. Now, let's say, to use the example I mentioned earlier, let's say it was the reverse, and let's say they ran out of hosts for some strange reason, but they still had plenty of the precious blood. She should feel no more happy or unhappy if she received only from the chalice and didn't receive a host than vice versa, because either way, you receive all of Jesus.
9: Okay.
0: You see.
9: All right. Well,
0: I have an article for you, Jerry. This may be further food for thought if you're interested. And the article is entitled, You're Not Getting All of Jesus? And I wrote the article to address a lot of these details in a way that would be helpful for people to ponder and think about. So that's a free article. Cyrus is going to post it on the Patrick Madrid Show Facebook page and on the show page, relevantradio.com/Patrick. But I would suggest, you know, just food for thought, something you can ponder, think about. That article can be helpful, and it's free.
9: Thank you.
0: You're most welcome.
9: I really appreciate it.
0: Yeah, thanks for the phone call. Important topic, that's for sure. 888-914-9149. Let's go over to John now in Albuquerque. Hi, John.
10: Hello?
0: Yeah, hi, John.
11: Hello there.
10: Hey. Hey, Patrick. So just let me give you a little bit of context. So basically, I'm arguing with my buddy. He's Orthodox. And it's about the filioque, or I don't know if that's how you say it, but, you know.
0: It is, yeah,
10: you know, filioque. Right? Mm-hmm. Okay.
0: That's right.
10: Yeah, so basically, I don't understand why the Catholic Church changed it, you know. Is there a reason, or is that, like, right, that it that the Spirit proceeds from the Father and the Son, or is it only the Father? Mm-hmm.
0: Yeah,
10: so just so I could understand it and, you know, argue the Catholic point.
0: Sure. Yeah, no, it's an important question. So a few Bible verses, if you want to jot these down. So in John 15:26, Jesus says, but when the Counselor comes, whom I shall send to you from the Father, even the Spirit of truth who proceeds from the Father. That's where we see the phrase that the Holy Spirit proceeds from the Father. And that's how it was stated. That's how it was written, let's say, or codified in the Constantinopolitan Nicene Creed, that the Holy Spirit proceeds from the Father. So you see in John 15:26 that phraseology, but you also see that the Holy Spirit is being sent or proceeds from the Son. Now, there's some distinctions about what does the word proceed mean, and we can get to that in a minute. But that's the key passage. Probably your ortho bro friend is quoting John 15:26. John 16:7. Nevertheless, Jesus says, I tell you the truth. It is to your advantage that I go away. For if I do not go away, the Counselor will not come to you. But if I go, I will send him to you. So here you can see that the Holy Spirit, in this sense that Jesus is speaking about, proceeds also from the Son. And as we see in Galatians chapter 4, verse 6, St. Paul says, "And because you are sons, God has sent the Spirit of his Son into our hearts, crying, Abba, Father." So the Spirit of the Son is another way of talking about the Holy Spirit. There is no, like, fourth person of the quadrinity, in this case, known as the Spirit of the Son. This is referring to the Holy Spirit. And this is the triune God, God, Father, Son, Holy Spirit, sending the Holy Spirit, known here as the Spirit of the Son. So the distinction that you're running into is that the Orthodox folk, they say that because Scripture only ever explicitly says that the Holy Spirit proceeds from the Father, and they say that in those passages where Jesus talks about sending the Holy Spirit, that he's not talking about the eternal procession from the Father. And therefore, when the in Spain, when the usage of the filioque came into vogue, filioque, for those who don't know, is a Latin phrase. It just means "and the Son." So in the Creed on Sunday, when you say, "I believe in the Holy Spirit, the Lord, the giver of the Lord and giver of life, who proceeds from the Father and the Son," in Latin, "and the Son" is filioque. That's what that word is referring to. And it became important in the fight against Arianism, especially in Spain, where it was still rather strong. And so the early church there began to use this, and it inserted it into the creed. And that was a big part of what got the Orthodox people. And they weren't even Orthodox at that point. Keep in mind that the so-called world of Orthodoxy, as we understand it today, it didn't exist in those days as a separate reality, separate from the Catholic Church. So that was a big part of, in 1054, when we had the big schism between the East and the West, the filioque was a big rallying point for those Eastern churches that styled themselves as Eastern Orthodox, because they said that the Latin Catholics, they introduced this without our permission, without our participation. They added something to the creed that came from these ecumenical councils that we didn't agree upon. And really what followed was an effort on their part to try to parse words in such a way that it would make it appear that the Holy Spirit really only can proceed from the Father. Theologically, the case, I think, is very strong, very, very compelling, if you ask me, that the Holy Spirit indeed proceeds from the Father and the Son. And one of the reasons is that we recognize that Jesus is the only begotten Son of the Father, the Logos, the second person of the Trinity. And so the Father eternally begets the Son, and it winds up becoming a semantic distinction without a difference to claim that the Holy Spirit proceeds from the Father in a way that is unique and separate from the begetting of the Son. I know this is somewhat arcane Trinitarian theology, but the Catholic Church says that the Father is the eternal source. The monarchia is the term that's used in the Greek. And the Son sends the Spirit with the Father, and in the Holy Spirit's temporal mission, in other words, being sent into the world, it reflects his eternal procession from the Father, but also being sent by the Son as well, as those passages point out. So I won't get down into the temporal mission of the Holy Spirit or the eternal procession or any of those finer details of Trinitarian theology, except to say that the Catholic teaching with the filioque is theologically and biblically correct. It was not incorrect to say the Holy Spirit proceeds from the Father, but it is incorrect to assert, as the Eastern Orthodox do, that the Holy Spirit does not, in this sense, also proceed from the Son. I'll pause. There's a quick overview for you. Now, chances are, in your conversation with your Orthodox friend, you're going to have pushback. And, you know, well, that's not true, or this is not true. So you can expect some of that. But if you want some good, like, materials, articles and such that have been written, I would recommend Catholic Answers. They've got a lot of articles on tap, and you can tap into those and share those with your friend.
10: All right.
0: Does that help you?
10: Yeah, and also, when have they always said the Father Anderson, like, from the beginning? Or did with that?
0: Well, no, that's the whole point of the controversy, is that when the creeds were formulated at Constantinople and at Nicaea, first Nicaea, the phrase that was adopted and enshrined in the creed officially was that the Holy Spirit proceeds from the Father, period.
10: Yeah.
0: And it was not from the beginning that they said, and the Son. It was beginning a century or two later in the face of the Arian heresy that denied the full divinity of Jesus. It actually denied the divinity of Jesus as such. It denied the Trinity. And so as a way to assert the truth of Jesus's plenary divinity, he's truly God, consubstantial with the Father, also coming from the Nicene Creed. This was a way to defeat the Orthodox, or, I'm sorry, the Arian claim that Jesus was a lesser figure.
10: Okay.
0: So there's a lot riding on this.
10: Yeah. That was very helpful.
0: I'm glad. Okay. Well, fair enough. And sounds like I need to write another article. Maybe that would be helpful. Thank you, John. I'll be right back.

0: Women need to know that the pro-life community will love and support them long after the child is born. And that's why there are well over 3,400 community-based pregnancy care centers across America.
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2: This is Archbishop Timothy Broglio of the Archdiocese for the Military Services of the United States of America. 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
7: Let's go to George now in Yonkers. Hello, George.
9: Yes, Patrick. One of the things I wanted to say was one of the reasons that the chalice was not given to lay people before Vatican II was there was a greater danger of accidents and profanation from the precious blood being spilled. Mm-hmm. And over the years in different churches, I have seen the precious blood spilled. And the takeaway from this is that people made an effort to remedy the situation, but it seemed like they did not understand the seriousness of what happened.
7: Mm-hmm. Yeah. Yeah. There are a number of practical reasons, good reasons, why the church did not permit lay people to receive under both kinds. That's certainly one of them. Yeah.
9: And it's one thing for someone to be kneeling at the altar rail and the priest to individually administer the chalice to a person. Using when the person is receiving the chalice with two hands. It's another thing in a busy, active parish with hundreds of people walking and receiving communion standing up in a procession with people moving fast.
7: Right.
9: There's a great danger of profanation.
7: Right.
9: And in several different churches, it seems like this is not understood well enough.
7: I agree. And
9: the other thing is when you have a lot of lay ministers, how many of those people have been taught about purification of hands and all the other things that, you know, were kind of understood by people many years ago?
7: Yeah.
9: I don't get that impression. I think there's a lot of well-meaning people who want to become active in the parish, and they become Eucharistic ministers, and I don't feel like they really have the training.
7: I think that varies from parish to parish. Some parishes are quite good pastorally about preparing the extraordinary ministers. Other parishes, not so much. So I know the problem that you're describing, and I agree that the danger of profanation and just simply spilling the precious blood is a real danger. It really happens. But I don't think that that in itself would be a reason to prohibit communion under both kinds. Personally, if I were a bishop, and I'm not, and I never will be, but if I were a bishop, I would very likely permit intinction at Mass. So instead of handing the chalice to the person receiving the precious blood, the priest would dip the host in the chalice and place it on the tongue. Lots of problems are resolved by doing it that way.
9: Right, and the thing is, the indult to allow people to receive the precious blood, I could be mistaken, but my impression is that this was for, like, ordination masses, weddings, and so on and so forth, but it was not really intended that this would happen every Sunday at parishes. But I could be wrong, but that's my impression.
7: Well, I need to go back and look at what the specific indult said, and that wouldn't be difficult to do to get that, but this is addressed actually more recently in Redemptionis Sacramentum. And so in this document, which came out under, who was it? I think it was Pope John Paul II. It says that lay people can be admitted to Holy Communion under both kinds, and that the communicant can choose whether or not to receive from the chalice. In other words, nobody's obliged to do that if he or she doesn't want to do that. But the indult itself, I think, like many other things, it wound up becoming the norm, even though it was the exception. It became the norm, kind of like receiving Holy Communion in the hand. It was a liturgical abuse for the longest time. And then I think under pressure, and just because people weren't listening and they kept doing it and doing it and doing it, so finally the church said, all right, well, I guess you can do it. So now,
9: arch-liberal priests, Patrick, in Holland and Germany and other places broke the law of the church and gave communion in the hand in the 60s.
7: Yeah, that's what I just said. It was a liturgical abuse, and it was
9: a great sin what they did. What they did was a great sin.
7: Well, we can argue that point, George. All I'm saying is you and I are on the same page, that it was a liturgical abuse that was forbidden by the church, and eventually the church gave in and permitted it.
9: And it was not permitted in the United States until 1977.
7: Yes, indeed.
9: And the bishops in the United States voted against it. They allowed vote by mail of retired bishops, and that's how that got through.
7: Yeah, George, it seems that you think you need to explain this to me. I'm deeply familiar with this issue, and I agree with you. I wish it hadn't happened.
9: I don't need to explain it to you, but I want everyone to know this, including more conservative traditional people across the United States. Yeah. So the things that these liberals pulled in the 60s and 70s are going to be openly refuted to their faces.
7: Yeah. Fair enough, George. Appreciate that. Hope you'll call again, please. Let's go to James now in Spring, Texas. Good morning, James.
10: Hello, Patrick. Interesting enough, I wanted to learn more about that indult. What researches would I need to look
7: You're talking about
10: to learn more about?
7: For receiving under both kinds?
10: No, the receiving in the hand. Was it Cardinal Bernardine that actually was part of this?
7: Oh, it was rather widespread in the United States. Our previous caller, he identified an example in Europe. And it really did start as a push against the church's traditional piety at Mass. And it gained ground, and it became something popular in the United States. I remember seeing it in the 70s when I was in high school and into college, and it was not uncommon to see people doing that. But it was still, at that point, forbidden. It was a liturgical abuse that was forbidden. But the general trajectory was that it became more and more and more common, to the point where Pope John Paul II said, well, okay, I don't like it, but we'll allow it. And that's really where it became, I guess you might say, commonplace. I remember, just as a little side note, James, if you're interested, on my very first visit to Rome, this would have been long about 1992, I guess, and I finagled an invitation to go to Mass with the Holy Father in his private chapel early in the morning one day. And so I showed up with my colleague, and we were told before Mass began, because it was in one of those small chapels in the, you know, Apostolic Palace. And we were told ahead of time, do not hold your hands out to receive communion from the Pope, because he will not give you communion in the hand. He will only give communion on the tongue. So as it turns out, he wasn't feeling well. And so when it came time to distribute Holy Communion, he sat down, and a couple of bishops who were concelebrating with him, as I recall, they distributed communion. So I don't receive Holy Communion in the hand ever in any case, but I didn't have to find out what Pope John Paul II would do or not do. But we were told rather forcefully before Mass, you know, don't even try it because he won't give you communion in the hand. So that's a little personal anecdote from that time, for what it's worth.
10: So if I wanted to find out more about how we were allowed, I guess, is there a place I can go to figure out how, I guess, that gentleman before me was sitting there saying in the late 70s, basically, this indult was...
7: Yeah, I would recommend that you read Redemptionis Sacramentum, which is Latin for the Sacrament of Redemption. And it is an instruction that was issued by the Vatican, I don't know, about 20 years or so ago. And it talks about, and in fact, the subtitle is On Certain Matters to be Observed or to be Avoided Regarding the Most Holy Eucharist. So in its different chapters, it takes up lots of different things, including things associated with Holy Communion, where Mass can be celebrated. It's very, very comprehensive. It talks about, you know, the role of extraordinary ministers of Holy Communion. There's a lot there. But if you want to look at, like, the abuses that existed in the church, liturgical abuses, it has a section on that. It has a section on past complaints about liturgical abuses. So that's where I would go if you want the whole enchilada, Redemptionis Sacramentum.
10: Okay. All right. Well, I really appreciate it, sir.
7: Yeah, no problem. Good to talk to you, and I hope you'll call again. 888-914-9149. We'll continue here. And by the way, Cyrus is going to get a link to that article, not the article, to the document, the instruction, Redemptionis Sacramentum. For those of you who would like to read it, you can read it at your leisure. Let's go to Susie now in Arkansas. Good morning, Susie.
11: Good morning, Patrick. I have a situation at my parish where the priest was distributing Holy Communion by intention, holding the chalice and the paten in the same hand and distributing with the other hand. And so it looked like he could drop it at any time. And because it was kind of a fumbling thing. So my brother and I donated an intinction set so that he would, if he wanted to use intinction, he would be able to do it licitly. And I found in the germ where it describes how intinction would have to take place with the communicant holding a paten underneath their chin in case a drip would go, and also he would hold the paten, and then he would have a minister next to him holding the chalice, so he wouldn't be holding it in the same hand. Now, after we donated this intinction set, which was like $175, and had it engraved and everything, he refuses to use it, and he stopped using intinction for a while, and then just last week, he did it, distributed, this is on a day, we only have Mass Sunday and Thursday, and on Thursday he distributed it holding the chalice and the paten in the same hand. And I know it's illicit, and like I said, I found in the germ where it says that, but I don't know if I should make a fake email and send him a link to that so he doesn't know it's me.
7: Maybe he listens to relevant radio.
11: Maybe he does. I don't know, but I don't think so. But he's very busy, I'm sure. I don't think he does. But anyway.
7: Are you worried about the danger that he would, by accident, maybe drop the paten or spill the precious blood?
11: Well, that was my brother And I, well, my brother brought it up to me, and then I said, oh, yeah, that you're right, that, that does. So then I had been to another parish where they had an intinction set. It's a little cup in the center.
7: I know what it is.
11: And there's a, yeah, and so it would be able to hold the precious blood and the consecrated hosts in one hand safely. So that's why we donated that.
7: My question is, since you donated it and you have some standing, I guess, because you're the person who gave the gift, is there anything preventing you from just asking him? How come you don't use it?
11: Well, I could do that because, but see, I also, am in charge of the music. And also in charge of like cleaning the church, and I'm really involved. And he's kind of new, and I can tell he doesn't like me. He's like when he first got there, he after just like being there a couple of weeks, he said, Cynthia, right, this is at the end of Mass. He's standing behind the altar. The congregation is. He said, well, everyone, please sit down. So we all sat down, and I'm just going, oh, what's he going to do, an announcement? And he goes, Cynthia, can you hear me? And I go, oh, yeah. And this is yelling across the congregation. And he goes, I want you to not play as many verses in the entrance so that I'm not standing up here and we're singing. I said, and then he goes, and then I went, and I go, why didn't you come to me privately? Why are you yelling at me across the chapel in front of everyone? And
7: sounds to me, if I can jump in, I have to take a break. This sounds like there must be some other problem behind all of this, whether it's a personality conflict or something. This sounds maybe almost symptomatic of a deeper problem. If only I had the wherewithal to resolve it, but I'm afraid I don't. But thank you, Susie. Thank you, and hang in there. And let's see if we can make peace somehow with this good priest. Thank you.

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2: 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The first polls in today's primary elections close in a matter of hours. Key contests are taking place in Alabama, Connecticut, Minnesota, Vermont, Wisconsin, and South Carolina. In Wisconsin, all eyes are on the Democrat primary race for governor, where Democratic Socialist Francesca Hong has surged in the polls. U.S. officials reportedly put in unusual a plan in place to get President Trump out of Turkey last month using an airport catering truck as cover amid what intelligence officials describe as a credible threat from Iran. NBC's Gabe Gutierrez reports that's according to the Washington Post.
3: According to the Post, the maneuver meant that Trump's actual location was concealed from the American public and many senior U.S. officials for hours. Eventually, the president landed in England, where he apparently reboarded the original plane before exiting it again and getting into the newer Air Force One jet gifted by Qatar.
2: Pope Leo XIV has set the 2027 World Day of Peace theme as disarming technology, serving peace, focusing on the moral risks of AI in warfare. The Vatican says the theme echoes his encyclical Magnifica Humanitas, stressing that no algorithm can make war morally acceptable. The January 1st observance, now in its 60th year, continues the tradition begun by St. Paul VI of highlighting Catholic social teaching on peace and global responsibility. And President Trump is in Ohio today for the 2026 Patriot Games finale. It's a sporting competition created by the White House to celebrate America's 250th anniversary, featuring one male and one female athlete from each of the 50 states. The 14 to 17-year-olds will be competing for $125,000 in college scholarship money. Keeping you connected with the church and the world 24 hours a day, I'm Brooke Taylor, and this is listener-supported Relevant Radio.
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10: Come on, man.
11: And away we go. Let's talk to George now in Wilmington, North Carolina. Hi, George. Welcome.
12: Yes. Good morning, sir. I hope I heard this wrong, but I had to inquire. I thought, and again, I'll repeat, I hope I had this wrong, that if a person intentionally does not go to Sunday Mass, that is, it's only a sin of admission. It is not a mortal sin. So which one is true? Help me.
11: It is a mortal sin.
12: Okay, good. So yeah. let's make sure everybody knows that then. Yeah, I heard it wrong.
11: Yeah, there's some, you know, misguided understandings out there, and the catechism clears those things up. But simply put, the bottom line is that Sundays and holy days of obligation are required, and if you miss it because it's your own fault, you just don't want to go, whatever that may be, that is a serious sin. So I mean, there's no other way to put it. But you're right. Some people don't know that. So it's good to bring it, you know, bring it to their attention.
12: Yeah,
11: well, real quick, if they want chapter and verse, here it is, 2181, paragraph 2181. The Sunday Eucharist is the foundation and confirmation of all Christian practice. For this reason, the faithful are obliged to participate in the Eucharist on the days of obligation unless excused for a serious reason, for example, illness or the care of infants, or dispensed by their own pastor. Those who deliberately fail in this obligation commit a grave sin.
12: Well, thank you so much. I'm glad I heard that wrong.
11: Yeah, no, fair enough. Fair enough. Anything more, George, or did we get it?
12: Well, let me ask you another question, and I don't want to take too much time. I'm going to give you a personal example. My son has two boys that play baseball, travel baseball, and sometimes we're out of town, all right, and we don't know where our church is, or just the bad part. There's a conflict. They have a game at 10 o'clock.
11: Right.
12: So they can't go to Mass.
11: Or they have Mass at 10 o'clock, so they can't go to the game. That's the other side of the coin.
12: I like that.
11: Know what I'm saying?
12: Okay. Yes, sir. Yep, yeah. I like that.
11: Yeah.
12: Good answer.
11: Well, thanks for being a good sport, taking in that spirit. But that's really, to me, and I think I can speak for the church here, I mean, that's the way that we should look at it, is that we have an obligation to go to Mass on Sunday. We get to go to Mass on Sunday. It's a privilege. It's an honor and a responsibility. So anything that would conflict with that, that's within our power to, you know, not do that other thing instead, we should do that. So whether it's a soccer game or, you know, something else, if it's within your power to say, if I have to choose one or the other, I'm going to go to Mass. That's what we should do.
12: Sir. Yep.
11: Yeah.
12: All right. Then let me ask you one more. I know I'm taking too much of your time, but you have me thinking.
11: All right.
12: I have a dispensation from my pastor. I'm 81 years old. I
11: dispensation
12: don't drive
11: for
12: anymore.
11: For not going to Mass
12: missing,
11: on Sunday?
12: Missing Sunday Mass.
11: Gotcha.
12: Because of the fact that, you know, I can't get around by myself, so on and so forth, depend on people take me.
11: Right.
12: And sometimes I can go to Mass before something happens. But my pastor said to me, he said, George, he said, you're a constant churchgoer. I will give you a dispensation. If you don't go to Mass on Sunday, that you have to just go one day during the week, which I do. Make sense?
11: It does, but it's not real. So all the pastor can do is to dispense you from the obligation to go to Mass on Sunday. He can't substitute another day of the week for Sunday Mass. I understand the idea behind it, you know, but it's not real. So I'm sure he's good-hearted. I'm sure he wants to make your life as easy as he can with regard to this issue. And I don't disagree that given your circumstances, he would say, okay, you know what, you're dispensed. But you really are actually dispensed by virtue of the fact of being ill or being unable to, you know, get in a car and go. There are a lot of reasons why that might be the case. But it's what's not really real is his ability to say you can substitute another day of the week for Sunday Mass. That's not real.
12: Okay, all right.
11: Yeah.
12: Yep.
11: But I'm sure he's
12: all
11: a fine
12: well, thank
11: man.
12: Thank you for your time.
11: Yeah, you got it. Thank you, George. We'll go to Frank now in Avon-by-the-Sea, New Jersey. Good morning, Frank.
9: Good morning. Can you hear me?
11: I can. All the way from New Jersey. Uh-oh. He just dropped.
10: Can you hear me? I'm hung up.
11: All right. Well, okay, fair enough. We got plenty of ground to cover here. Maybe he'll call back. I have a note here that came from Dale. And Dale said, I'm wondering if you're multitasking or otherwise distracted. And he's referring to a call that came in yesterday or the day before, a question. He gives detail that's not really necessary. So he talks about something that the lady said, and buried within all of it, I heard her ask at the end of the question, can they actually get married in the eyes of the church when they cannot consummate the marriage? And so my response to Dale was, yeah, I am multitasking on the show all the time. You hear me talking, but what you don't hear or see is a lot of the other things that go on in the background. So I do my best. And in this particular case, the caller in question gave so much information. There was just way too much information, way too many details, that by the time she had finished explaining all this, I had forgotten some of the particulars early on. So, yeah, you caught me, Dale. Multitasking, I am. That's true. And sometimes, given all the detail, I can't keep it all straight in my mind. That's why sometimes I'll circle back and ask a question like, now tell me again about this, just to make sure I understand it.
13: Lovey-dovey, lovey-dovey, lovey-dovey all the time.
11: That's right. Yeah, that's basically my motto.

0: if you put God first, then everything will fall into place. Everything will be properly ordered. If you don't put God first and you put other things before God and your duty to God, then nothing will be properly ordered. And that's not good. You don't want that. You don't want that on your karmic record, man. Come on.
1: No, you really don't.
0: You really don't. I thought you were going to say,
2: Now the grass is kind of angry at us, though.
3: Cool beans. Onward, help. Let's talk to the trees.
0: What happened to those ladies?
4: They never come
0: around anymore.
4: They're gone. I can't find them. They're gone. They're not. I cannot find any of the old videos.
0: They're not in jail or anything, are they?
4: No, I don't think. But I don't know why they pulled all their wonderful YouTube videos.
0: The younger one, I had no problem with. The older lady, I was a little afraid of.
2: Yes, that's true.
0: Yeah. I kind of miss
3: that. I don't want that on my karmic record.
2: Oh, I really don't.
0: See, you really don't. Maybe that's what happened, is that got on their karmic record. Because you don't want that to happen.
2: Oh,
0: you really don't. All right. Let's see. Marlene in Cincinnati. Lots of Ohio listeners. We have a massive presence in Cincinnati. Shout out to all of our Ohio listeners. Anyway, Marlene says, what would you say to someone who's missing mass? What would you say to someone who says missing mass is a man-made law, therefore excusable? This whole man-made law trope is so silly. This person doesn't believe in the absolute authority of the catechism. Also, this person says that it's not convenient. If it's not convenient to go to mass on Sunday or the vigil on Saturday, going to mass on the following Monday counts. What I would say to that person is, if you want to be serious about being Catholic, if you want to be serious about following Jesus, then maybe listen to what Jesus says when he says things like, why do you call me Lord, Lord, but you do not do what I command you? Why do you, like, even just go through the motions of identifying as Catholic or identifying as a follower of Jesus if you're not really going to listen to him? What's the point? Or when Jesus says to his apostles, he who listens to you listens to me. This is Luke 10:16, by the way. He who listens to you listens to me. He who rejects you rejects me. What's the point of saying, I'm a Catholic, but I'm not going to listen to Holy Mother Church because I'm not into that. It's a man-made law. Everything that you live by is a man-made law. Driving the speed limit is a man-made law. Paying your taxes is a man-made law. Having homeowners insurance is a man-made law. I mean, we could go down the list. And by the way, in your own home, whoever the person is who's saying that, in your own home, you've got some of your own man-made laws, and you expect other people to obey those, don't you?
5: So don't mess with me when it comes to words like that.
0: See what I'm saying? So the whole, well, it's just a man-made law trope. It's just so silly. And it's like a thought-stopping slogan that I guess people who say that feel as though they're therefore vindicated. How does that vindicate you? Well, that's just a man-made law. It's silly. So what would I say? I'd say you're being silly. Are you for real? Are you really Catholic? Or do you really want to be Catholic? Do you really want to be a follower of Jesus? If so, straighten up and fly right. And stop with the nonsense.
5: Full stop.
0: That's just a man-made law. Because you don't want that on your karmic record. Because then Jesus is going to say to you, when it comes time for your exit interview, which don't forget will happen in due time, sooner or later it's going to happen, you're going to have your exit interview. And the Lord on the clipboard of bullet points is going to say, and you were like ignoring all the stuff that I said for the church to teach you, and you were saying, yeah, that's just a man-made law. How are you going to explain that?
6: It's a bold strategy. Let's see if it pays off for them.
0: And I don't think it will. Okay, so I think I did that one. David in Wisconsin says, I fear I may have to lie to a life insurance medical survey and to the nurse administering the physical. I quit smoking about 10 to 12 years ago, and I only smoke the odd cigar now, mainly on my birthday.

0: Now I know your story about even a little bit of poison is still poison, and the policy of truth required of us. It's a good phrase, policy of truth. I know lying is wrong, except to Nazis about hiding Jews. He's got a lot of stuff packed in here. But even the odd cigar could spike my rate. I will be going to confession, but I don't feel bad about this. That's a bad thing for a Catholic, right?
1: Yeah.
0: Well, I mean, if I'm reading you correctly, David, here's how I'm reading your email. That you quit smoking 10, 12 years ago, but you still puff on the odd stogie now and then. So when the insurance says, the insurance form, the survey form says, have you used tobacco in any form in the last X number of years? Survey says, and you're going to say no, when the real answer is yes. And then Nurse Ratchet says, by the way, just double checking here. Did you use tobacco in any form in the last 5 years? And you say no. Well, yeah, nope. You're lying. Nope. Is that what I heard?
2: Nope.
0: Yeah. Still lying. So my advice, friend, would be just don't lie. And be honest and just say, well, here's the thing. Yes, I did quit smoking 10 to 12 years ago, and I don't smoke anymore. But truth be told, on my birthday, once a year, I puff on a stogie. And they're probably going to say, that doesn't count. We're not even worried about that. I bet you that's what they'd say. So that's what I would do. And then you won't have a bad conscience. And here's the thing. And again, if I'm reading this email correctly, you say, I will be going to confession, but I don't feel bad about this. You said at the beginning, you fear that you may have to lie. So it sounds like this hasn't happened yet. So final word of advice, if I may, and that is if you are contemplating committing what you know to be a sin, and then you're thinking, well, I can just go to confession later, then that, of course, is the sin of presumption. You don't want to do that because it's playing games with God. And you can't play games with God. You got to be honest with yourself. God knows, even if you try to play games, you know, semantics and such, or, you know, I'll commit the sin now, but I'll go to confession on Saturday. That's a common thing. It just doesn't work. And it also is a sign that you're not really sorry. So the best policy, if you ask me, and believe me, sir, I've learned this the hard way. It's not like I just grew up knowing this, or maybe I did know it, but I didn't heed it. I wish I had. But I've learned the hard way that the best thing to do is just don't commit the sin in the first place. That way you don't have to deal with, you know, anguish and guilt and all that other stuff that nobody likes. 888-914-9149. That sounds like break music. Let's do that, and we'll come back to phone calls and emails right after this. I have a question about deaconesses in the early church. Were there any women who were deacons in the early church? The answer might surprise you.
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0: 888-914-9149. Joe's not ready, so we'll get to Joe. D in Mansicon, New Jersey. Am I saying the town name right, D?
8: Yes.
0: All right, welcome. What's up?
8: Hi. I have a son. He's 50 years old. He's mentally ill. I'm calling because of the caller couple before me.
0: Yeah.
8: He just started going back to Mass a year or so.
0: Okay.
8: But he gets very paranoid around a lot of people, so he can only go during the week.
0: Okay.
8: You had told the other gentleman that if you don't go on Sunday, it's not real. So...
0: No. What I said was that it's not real that the priest could assign a different day of the week and have that go to Mass on that day, fulfill your Sunday obligation. That's what I was saying there. But if I can jump into what I think is the answer to your question, given your son's mental illness, he's not under any pain of sin if he isn't able to make it to Mass on Sunday. He has a debilitation. He has a condition that prevents him from doing that. So it's beyond his control. So there's no question of sin for somebody who's physically ill, mentally ill, taking care of somebody who's sick, and you can't leave that sick person to go to Mass like a child, somebody who doesn't have a car, somebody who lives 100 miles away from the nearest church. I mean, there are circumstances where it's not that person's fault. So there is no sin at all. It's the only time there's a sin, and a serious one, is when the person can go to Mass, but just doesn't for whatever reason. But that doesn't describe your son.
8: Okay. All right. Great.
0: Is that what you were looking
8: for?
0: I
8: got confused.
0: That kind of clarity?
8: That's it. Okay. Yes.
0: All right. God bless
8: you. Thank you very much.
0: Yeah. Bye. Thank you. Okay. Back to Joe now in California. Hello, Joe. Welcome.
9: Hi. I have a question. I do not attend Mass, but I keep in touch through YouTube.
0: What do you mean, keep
9: Mass
0: in touch?
9: I do my Mass by YouTube.
0: Are you physically ill or unable to get to Mass on Sunday?
9: Well, I'm not sure if I have a situation, but I do take care of my mother, mm-hmm. and I do have irregular hours.
0: Do you have a job? Like a full-time job or some other job?
9: Retired.
0: Uh-huh. What about like going to the grocery store?
9: I take my mother with me.
0: Okay. Well, why not take her to Mass?
9: She probably wouldn't understand.
0: That's okay. She can be there and bask in the light of God's grace. And you would fulfill your Sunday obligation.
9: If I can't, then what?
0: Well, that's the $64,000 question. If you can't, and it's legitimately something out of your control, then you're not committing a sin. But if you can, and you just don't because you like to watch Mass on YouTube, nothing wrong with watching Mass on YouTube, but that doesn't fulfill your Sunday obligation. So if you're taking the path of least resistance and you're saying, I'll just watch it on YouTube, and you could go to Mass, and you could take your mother to Mass, and you don't go to Mass, well, that's where the sin would be, because it's not out of your control. You're just choosing not to go.
9: My mother has Alzheimer's.
0: Yep.
9: So I'm not sure.
0: Okay. People with Alzheimer's, you know, depending upon how late in the game it
9: and
0: is.
9: English as a second language.
0: Yeah, that's fine.
9: It's kind of.
0: I went to Mass in Polish. I don't speak a word of Polish. I went to Mass with Nancy at a parish in Dublin, Ireland, because the only place we could find to go to Mass on a Sunday, oddly enough.
9: Well, I think wouldn't that be a little bit different, because you'd know really what's going on rather than bringing a stranger into a strange situation, and that's a little different, isn't it? Wouldn't it be a little different?
0: Well, a moment ago you said the reason was because it's a second language. So I picked up on that point. Polish is not even a second language for me. I don't speak a word of it.
9: But I'm saying, you know basically what's going on in Mass, whereas the person I would take would not know what's going on.
0: Yeah, exactly. Just like if you took a little child to Mass, child doesn't know what's going on, but it's a good idea to take your children to Mass. I'm not here to tell you what you can and can't do. I mean, given your mom's medical circumstances, that's your private business.
9: Yeah, you know.
0: But since you wanted to know, I'm just trying to give you what the church teaches here, is that if you can go, you just choose not to, then you would be committing a sin. If you legitimately can't go, I mean, like really and truly can't go, that's different.
9: Okay. I hope Thank that you helps. Very much.
0: You're welcome, Joe. Let's go to Stephanie now in Virginia. Hi, Stephanie.
10: Good morning.
0: Good morning.
10: Patrick, I listened to you on Friday, and you received a call from someone who was aware that a friend parishioner was unsuitable to be a godparent.
0: Yeah.
10: And you went over the from the catechism what is required of a godparent. And so I'm just making a comment that for young parents who are considering who to choose as godparents, that they don't do it as an honorarium to a family member or someone, but they make sure that truly these people are not just Catholic and have received the sacraments, because they have to show proof of the sacraments,
0: mm-hmm.
10: but are really faithful, practicing Catholics in a Catholic marriage. My husband and I, just picked the opposite pole that we should have picked at the time. And I think we were under catechized. We both grew up Catholic, but we were really sorely uncatechized. And so now as an older person, I'm saying, wow, did we pick? And my husband and I talk about it. And, you know, it's happened and it's done and my son has grown. But I'll just share that. Like, my son never went to Mass with either of his godparents. They're still not practicing Catholics. And neither of them were married in the Catholic Church. So, yeah, it was just wrong on all counts. So please, out there, if you're young parents, you have this beautiful baby, you want that baby to be received into the church and have a beautiful baptism, pick the right person. You might not even know them well, but you could be very surprised in a positive way.
0: Good
10: so
0: point.
10: That's it.
0: All right, Stephanie. Well, thank you for that. I appreciate it. How about Jonathan now in Roswell, Georgia? Good morning, Jonathan.
11: Hey, good morning, Patrick. Can you hear me?
0: Yeah, I can hear you just fine. Welcome.
11: Hey, you've heard, I've called in before, but I was just, I kind of had a curveball this morning. Something I read in scripture before I came into full communion with the church,
0: mm-hmm.
11: I practiced Messianic Judaism, which, you know, includes like all the feast days.
0: Mm-hmm.
11: And I'm not so concerned with every single feast day, but I do have a question about Zechariah 14. It talks about the day that the Lord comes to reign, that all the people that came to attack Jerusalem would go up to celebrate the Feast of Tabernacles.
0: Right.
11: And I was wondering why the church doesn't celebrate the Feast of Tabernacles already, or are we to anticipate and know what that is so that we would enter into it when the Lord comes?
0: Oh, okay. Well, there are a couple of reasons. The first is that the specific set of Jewish holy days that were observed before the time of Jesus are no longer incumbent upon us. So now in the new covenant, Sunday is the holy day, the Lord's Day. We do have other significant feast days in the church's calendar, but we no longer follow the Mosaic Law calendar of feast days from the Jews. So that's one reason, probably the main reason. But another reason is because the Zechariah 14 and the Feast of Tabernacles, that's actually fulfilled now in the Feast of Pentecost. And Pentecost has to do with the, among other things, has to do with the transfiguration of Jesus. So as you read the story of the transfiguration in Matthew 17 or in Luke 9 or Mark 9, you see that on the Feast of Tabernacles, Jesus was transfigured in the presence of Moses and Elijah. And this is why St. Peter says, Lord, should we build three tents, one for you, one for Moses, one for Elijah? Because he's thinking Old Testament, Mosaic Covenant, Feast of Tabernacles, or booths. It's also known as the Feast of Booths. So that's why Peter says this, because it was taking place on this Jewish feast day. And of course, the Lord, you know, says no. But then again, we also see the celebration of the day of Pentecost on the day of Pentecost for the church in Acts chapter 2 with the outpouring of the Holy Spirit. So it's not that the church doesn't observe this. It certainly doesn't observe the Jewish Old Testament limited prefigurement kind of festival. Rather, the church celebrates in the new covenant the perfected, grace-filled and complete fulfillment of the Old Testament Feast of Booths in our Feast of Pentecost. So Pentecost Sunday is actually the celebration of that Old Testament feast, but with the New Testament meaning in the light of Jesus, you see?
11: Well, I understand that interpretation. I have questions, though, because when you read Zechariah, I mean, I don't think there's any recorded time in history where you see how nations, I mean, yes, there are times when nations have attacked Jerusalem, but never have you seen a time where it says that their tongues, their eyes would rot in their sockets and their tongues in their mouths.
0: Mm-hmm.
11: So we don't have like a situation where we've seen that happen on the earth. So it's kind
0: really?
11: Of suspect.
0: I'm not sure what you mean by that. I mean, in the time since the book of Zechariah, you know, 1,000 years before the time of Christ, let's say, maybe not quite that long, there have been countless examples of pestilence and plague when exactly that kind of thing has happened in different parts of the world. So maybe I'm missing something here, but I'm not sure what you mean when you say that this has never happened until now. What do you mean by that?
11: Well, I was thinking more like it would happen in that region, around that region where the people are attacking Jerusalem, and then afterwards they would come up to celebrate the Feast of Tabernacles. If not, they would get those plagues.
0: Okay, fair enough. Although, I mean, looking at the news, there's nobody attacking Jerusalem right now.
11: Right. No, I didn't necessarily mean it was going to be right now.
0: Okay. Maybe I missed something in what you said, maybe a nuance or something, but nonetheless,
11: yeah, I was questioning like when the church would enter into that feast, you know, it may not be till the Lord returns. And that was sort of what I was thinking is possible as well.
0: Well, I would personally say, no, that's not the right interpretation because it's already been fulfilled. It's already being observed as of the day of Pentecost in Acts chapter 2. So we now have...
11: Is there a reference in the catechism for that? I bet we
0: could look one up. I don't have the catechism in front of me to do that, but you could do that rather easily.
11: Yeah.
0: But I can tell you that the feast day of Pentecost in the Catholic Church goes back to Acts chapter 2 in the upper room when the Holy Spirit came upon the apostles and those in the upper room. That's where the fulfillment of all the Old Testament observances, rather, of the Feast of Booths, the Feast of Tabernacles, was fulfilled, that in the Transfiguration of Jesus. Okay. So there's, in other words, I guess I'll put it this way. You will never see the Catholic Church celebrate the Jewish form of the Feast of Tabernacles. That'll never happen because it's now fulfilled in Jesus. And we've been celebrating that now for 2,000 years, roughly.
11: Understood.
0: Yeah. Not here to argue. Right. I just want to make sure I can answer your question as best as possible.
11: Yeah. It was just something that came across my mind. I'll do some research in the catechism on it as well and see what I come up with.
0: You got it, man. I appreciate the call.
11: All right. Thanks, Patrick. Yeah,
0: thank you. How about Martin now in Chicagoland? Oh, boy. What is that I hear in the background?
12: Yeah. Can you hear me okay? Obviously, Chicagoland, we've got a tornado coming through the Riverside area.
0: Oh, no. We'll see. Stay safe. Are you okay to be on the phone right now, or should you be seeking shelter?
12: No, I'm fine. Kind of like your show, multitasking. I'm hooking up a trailer. I also have a Generac out in the basement. I've got a circuit breaker broken. You know, it's just another day at work like you, Patrick. Right. We got this.
0: Multitasking.
12: Anyway, my heart was really touched by that caller a little while back who was reaching out about the obligation and, you know, how you would say, you know, would you enjoy dinner with your mother, you know, through FaceTime, or would you actually go and eat dinner with your mother kind of thing?
0: Uh-huh.
12: And so therefore, it's by the same kind of analogy that we would go and attend the Mass. I've recently been put in a difficult position as my brother-in-law, God rest his soul, about 19 months ago, passed away in his sleep at 60. He was the one managing my mother's 90-year-old memory care and things like this, and I'm the one watching and trying to fix up a 140-year-old house in order to make it a loan to help supplement her stuff. So I do have a mother with Alzheimer's, and she and my father, God rest his soul, always had a wonderful agreement in that she never practiced the faith. Some Italian fight years ago with her mother and a priest, and my father and her raised four children wonderfully in the Catholic faith. She always deferred to him. It was one of the most beautiful, wonderful things that I'll write the book on someday if I ever write properly. But in the meantime, now that mom is 90 and fallen away, I was able to take her over the last 3 years now, get her familiar with a priest, and was able to get her to her confession, you know, and some of it, you know, that simple day where I just said, mom, is today today? And she'd say, no, not yet. But bringing her to Mass, bringing her to that, a beautiful moment we had where we were sitting there and reciting the Agnus Dei, and she suddenly just perked up and like, you know, kind of loud, like some people do with this condition, in front of everyone said, oh, Latin. I know Latin. I took Latin in school. So I'd just like to really share with that caller the wonderful, beautiful things that you can receive from the Lord, from the Holy Spirit, when you attend Mass. Don't overthink it as, oh, other people are watching me and this and that, and am I going to be embarrassed? No, my mom gets up spontaneously and walks around, and sometimes we'll even stand when the rest of us are trying to sit, but it's because of her condition. And I always get people coming up to me after Mass saying, it's such a wonderful, beautiful thing to see you doing this. And I said, well, if she changed my diapers for that many years, this is the least I owe her. So we get that, and I just really want to share with them. I'd almost like to give them my number and tell them, give me a call anytime.
0: That's kind of you, Martin.
12: These things.
0: Thank you. Well, you're doing a great job taking care of your elderly mother. God bless you for that. And God bless her.
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7: Madrid is on now.
0: Speedy Gonzalez. All right, so I have an email here. I wanted to get to this as well. This is from James. And James is in New Jersey. And he says, I've been... Actually, he doesn't actually say who has been mentioning. So I don't know who he's speaking about here. But he says he has been mentioning in his homilies the need for women to become deacons. The pastor at my Catholic church here in New Jersey would like to know your take on this. As is the case with priests, I'm assuming that deacons also have to take vows into this religious life. All right, let's start with that part first. No, deacons don't take religious vows. Strictly speaking, religious vows are the evangelical councils of faith, of poverty, chastity, and obedience are for religious life. So like a religious order. Franciscans, Dominicans, etc. Diocesan priests don't take those kind of, they don't take vows, in other words. They're not under those kind of evangelical councils. But they do make a solemn promise of obedience to their bishop and his successors. So there's a technical difference between a vow in religious life and the promise that's made by a deacon, as well as a man who's being ordained a priest. So with that out of the way now, let's talk about women in the diaconate. And this really touches upon the question of the New Testament. There are two places where St. Paul, in one case in Romans, and in another case in 1 Timothy, talks about or refers to women in the capacity as deaconesses. Now, in Romans chapter 16, beginning in verse 1, he refers to a lady named Phoebe, and this is where the word diakonos in the Greek, or deacon in English, comes in. In 1 Timothy chapter 3, verse 11, he refers to the women, but he doesn't use that title there. But it's clear from the context that they are fulfilling this role of deaconess. And then two other passages in 1 Timothy chapter 5, verses 3 through 16, he talks about widows, women whose husbands have died, obviously. Now, he doesn't call them deaconesses, but he does talk about them as if they were a particular class of women in the church who fulfilled certain duties as consecrated widows would. And then again, in Acts chapter 21, in verse 9, we see a mention of four daughters of Philip and talks a bit about them having a kind of prophetic witness in the church, but it doesn't mention them as deaconesses. So it's the really primarily it's Romans chapter 16, verse 1. So we have to stipulate right up front that indeed in the Greek of the New Testament, at least there, we see women referred to as deaconesses. What does that mean exactly? So when you consider the early church's commentary on these topics, what you see very quickly is that, yes, they were known as deaconesses, but they were not admitted to holy orders. And there are certain voices in the early church that give us a really clear understanding of how they were understood in the early church. So St. Epiphanius of Salamis, for example, he was writing around the year 375. And he says that there is certainly in the church the order of deaconess, but this does not exist to exercise the functions of a priest. That's a quote from one of his writings. He talks about also, and not only here, but in other patristic commentaries, you see that the women were, especially these women who are known as deaconesses, were especially involved in helping other women prepare for baptism. Now, baptism in the early church was often, and maybe even more often than not, conducted where the person being baptized was naked. Or maybe there was a baptismal garment, like a white garment over the body, but other than that, you were naked. So without having to explain it, I think you can understand why it would be far more suitable for women to undertake the responsibility of helping prepare these women who are going to be baptized rather than men doing it for obvious reasons. Now, this was part of what those early deaconesses were engaged in doing. But Epiphanius and other statements from the early church point out that they did not have the sacrament of holy orders. There is mention in the early church of a laying on of hands, but even that is very interesting because in the Council of Chalcedon, this is in Canon chapter 15, this is going back to the year 451, it talks about how women who are going to be in this order of deaconesses do not receive the laying on of hands as if they were going to be ordained to the priesthood or to the sacrament of holy orders. And there are two key terms here worth knowing. They're both in the Greek. Kairotonia and kairotonein. Kairotonein. And they mean, they're etymologically very similar, but they mean two different things. So in the case of the first, it's referring to the laying on of hands for ordination to the sacrament of holy orders. And whenever you see this word, you see it being used with regard to that particular ministry, the males being ordained to the diaconate and then later to the priesthood, etc. You see the other term being used as a way to demonstrate or to at least talk about how women who are going to be in this cadre of deaconesses were called. So it's a distinction between the placing of hands, like laying on of hands as a liturgical gesture or like a blessing. It would equate with more of a blessing. And that is in the case of kairotonia. And the other one, which I mentioned a moment ago, is kairotonia. And the other one is, I want to pronounce it correctly here. It's kairothesia. That's the one which is the placing of hands in the form of a liturgical blessing. That's what was done in the case of women. In the case of the men, the other word is used, and that is specifically the word that's used for ordination to the sacrament of holy orders. So regardless of my opinion on this one way or the other, the fact is that in the early church, certainly biblically speaking, we do see evidence of deaconesses. It's amply clear, if you ask me, that the early church was very specific and emphatic about how indeed the deaconesses served a particular and important role, but they were not admitted to the sacrament of holy orders. And that's really where the question lies today, because there are people today who would like to see women admitted to holy orders. And if Pope John Paul II were still alive, he would say, hey, everybody, I already wrote about that in Ordinatio Sacerdotalis, which is his apostolic letter, I believe it was, on the sacrament of holy orders being reserved to men. And there he specifically lays out the reasons why the church doesn't have the power to be able to ordain women to the priesthood, in a way analogous, you might say, to how the church doesn't have the authority to say that men can suddenly become mothers and bear children. It's a biological impossibility in the case of a man ever wanting to become a mother. Doesn't mean that men and women are one is inferior to the other, but rather that we are complementary and different from each other. And by virtue of being masculine, certain things are possible. And by virtue of being feminine, certain things are possible that are not open to the other sex. So in a nutshell, I think that's what we should say, is that as Pope John Paul II put it, actual ordination to the sacrament of holy orders is reserved to men alone. Therefore, all of the emphasis, the pushing, the arguing, the promoting, the idea of women as deacons in the sense of holy orders, that's never going to happen. Pope John Paul II made that really clear. Doesn't mean that people are not still disputing on this point. I wish that they would stop. But in any case, that's the distinction between the two. I hope that that's helpful to you, and I appreciate that email. 888-914-9149. Continuing with emails, this is one from Sarah. And Sarah is in Hawaii, and she says, my mom and stepdad are coming to visit soon. They're Protestant, but will most likely be coming to Mass with me. She says, my stepdad is an ex-Catholic. And in the past, there has been some contention on the Eucharist. When they visited us a few years ago, I offered to stay back with them and not receive the Eucharist so that they wouldn't feel uncomfortable. He got upset, and he said he was upset that she would suggest that he wouldn't be receiving the Eucharist. I was confused, she says, and I asked if he was practicing the Catholic faith. He said he didn't need to be, since he was baptized Catholic. I was newly catechized at the time, she says, and I thought I was doing the right thing by letting them know that there is more to it than that. And yes, you were doing the right thing, but I don't think it was taken the right way. Looking back, I don't know if I did the right thing or not. It's not my place to tell someone whether or not they're worthy enough to receive communion, but I also want to have a reverence for the Eucharist as a Catholic. I don't know what to do if this issue should arise again. Well, you're on the right track, and I want to affirm your instincts, Sarah. You did the right thing by letting your dad know in a roundabout sort of way, I guess, that he shouldn't be receiving communion. He, unfortunately, is the one who's confused. And it's kind of weird because it's like he wants to have his cake and eat it too. I'm not going to be Catholic, but I'm going to do the things Catholics do. Doesn't work that way. Which is why St. Paul in 1 Corinthians chapter 11, you could begin reading in verse 23 for context. He says, do not receive unworthily, for you will be guilty of the body and the blood of the Lord. It's a euphemism for murder. If you're guilty of the body and the blood of the Lord, that's a serious sin. If you receive Holy Communion unworthily, that's a serious sin. So St. Paul says, don't do it. You're going to hurt yourself spiritually. And then the second warning is, unless somebody who doesn't recognize or discern the body eats and drinks judgment, or damnation is a better, maybe a more literal way to translate that. He eats and drinks damnation unto himself. If he eats of the bread and drinks of the cup without discerning the body, that's referring to both without discerning or recognizing the real presence. And perhaps, Sarah, your father does recognize that. But the other part of it is the body of Christ, a.k.a. the church, that he has officially put himself out of. He has excluded himself from the church by being an ex-Catholic. That's what that means. So you can't have your cake and eat it too if you think, and I'm talking here to your stepfather, if you think that you can just say, hey, I'm out of here, I'm not into this, I'm going to go live as a whatever, but I'm not going to be a Catholic. And he's missing Mass on Sunday, obviously, and he's not going to confession. Who knows what mortal sins might be racked up? He's in no position to go to communion, as the Bible clearly teaches. And if he really did discern the body, he would come back into the body. He would come back into the Catholic Church in a more narrow sense of the word. Not a bad song. That was a little flashback to the 70s right there. Any kind of fool could see. So that's what I would say to him. If I were you and the question comes up, I realize it's going to be maybe a bit tense or whatever, but you're doing the right thing to at least caution him against doing something that's seriously sinful. I would quote to him, or at least refer him to, St. Paul's warning about this in 1 Corinthians chapter 11, begin reading verse 22, 23. And if he still wants to dispute it, then you tell him, call 888-914-9149 and talk to Patrick Madrid, because I'll be happy to talk to him. All right, continuing. Look at that, Cyrus. We don't have a whole lot of time left. Let's see. This is...
4: How much time we got left? Tons.
0: Yeah. This is from Gerard, and he's listening in Chicago, and he says...
21: Are you moving boxes around?
0: Yeah, there's some movement. Yeah, and Gerard says, he says, you talked earlier about offering up suffering. How does one specifically do that? Is it as simple as saying, I offer my suffering to you, O Lord? And the answer to that is yes, it is as simple as that. And are there other follow-up prayers that need to be made? We all certainly suffer in this lifetime. It would be a good practice to offer up that suffering. Any further insight would be great. Thank you. Well, I can do even better than that. If you go to the Relevant Radio app on your phone, you can access a lot of different prayers, including the morning offering. So in the morning offering, here's what it says. Oh, Jesus, through the Immaculate Heart of Mary, I offer you my prayers, works, joys, and sufferings of this day for all the intentions of your Sacred Heart in union with the Holy Sacrifice of the Mass throughout the world in thanksgiving for your favors, in reparation for my sins, for the intentions of all my relatives and friends, and in particular, for the intentions of the Holy Father. Amen. So if you get in the habit of saying either that prayer or some prayer like it, you will be doing a really good thing by offering your sufferings to the Lord. You're turning it into gold, spiritual gold, in them that are hills. All right. Well, until tomorrow, I'll pray for you. Please pray for me. God bless you.
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25: 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The first polls in today's primary elections close in a matter of hours. Key contests are taking place in Alabama, Connecticut, Minnesota, Vermont, Wisconsin, and South Carolina. In Wisconsin, all eyes are on the Democrat primary race for governor, where Democratic Socialist Francesca Hong has surged in the polls. U.S. officials reportedly put in unusual plan in place to get President Trump out of Turkey last month using an airport catering truck as cover amid what intelligence officials describe as a credible threat from Iran. NBC's Gabe Gutierrez reports that's according to the Washington Post.
26: According to the Post, the maneuver meant that Trump's actual location was concealed from the American public and many senior U.S. officials for hours. Eventually, the president landed in England, where he apparently reboarded the original plane before exiting it again and getting into the newer Air Force One jet gifted by Qatar.
25: Pope Leo XIV has set the 2027 World Day of Peace theme as disarming technology, serving peace, focusing on the moral risks of AI in warfare. The Vatican says the theme echoes his encyclical encyclical Magnificat Humanitas, stressing that no algorithm can make war morally acceptable. The January 1st observance, now in its 60th year, continues the tradition begun by St. Paul VI of highlighting Catholic social teaching on peace and global responsibility. And President Trump is in Ohio today for the 2026 Patriot Games finale. It's a sporting competition created by the White House to celebrate America's 250th anniversary, featuring one male and one female athlete from each of the 50 states. The 14 to 17-year-olds will be competing for $125,000 in college scholarship money. Keeping you connected with the church and the world 24 hours a day, I'm Brooke Taylor, and this is listener-supported Relevant Radio.
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6: Social media has dramatically changed how we communicate, how we suffer. One of the trends that's been seen over the years, as social media has been on the rise, especially the last 20 years, has been the way young people reach out for help or romanticize and glorify their own depression and anxiety, or the way they just talk about it. You may be seeing some of the videos where a young teenager shares about their close call with their attempted suicide, but how they're okay. They chronicle their story. But this is more common than we realize. More and more people talking about their anxiety and depression online. Is it that there's no longer a stigma about it, or is something more going on? It's in part being referred to as the trend of high-functioning depression. Dr. Hannah Spear is my guest. She's a Norwegian-born psychiatrist and cognitive behavioral psychotherapist. She's based in Zurich, and she dissects how liberal narratives today, pop therapy fads, trends such as these, and identity politics have reshaped the mental health field. And she cuts to why this is concerning, especially for the formation of our character, especially as people of faith. Dr. Spear, these social media videos have evolved over the last really 15, 20 years. It used to be that people would just share their woes online, sharing things that they normally wouldn't tell. And then later on, you started to see almost this glorification of, hey, I wear a badge of honor, I attempted suicide, or here's how I thought about it, or here's how I am thinking about it. And yet, what's really behind the trend? What are we actually seeing? Is it that social media is just a way for people to get a lot of attention as they're also suffering? What do you see more deeply going on?
8: Yeah, I think you're absolutely right that it is a way of getting attention. But now, because suffering is so important, and pronounced suffering is how you get social status, because we've grown this victimhood culture, and it's sort of having a mental health label is at your fingertips. If you're not a person of color, or if you don't have a physical disability or something that will then now in this sort of modern culture grant you victimhood, that anyone can
6: go for
8: you're courageous. A mental health. Yes, yes. And I think that we are, in general, I see with young people that they are less tolerant, less frustration tolerant, less tolerant of discomfort. And so what we would consider, you know, ordinary adult struggles, or ordinary adult demands of adulthood, is for them quite strenuous very quickly. And so, like, on one hand, it's this, I want social status and all the attention that I get and all the sympathy from having a mental health status, a mental health label, and that also gives me status in these communities online. And then there's also that added secondary gain, as we call it, that it makes the ordinary extraordinary. I'm going to work 5 days a week, 9 to 5, is nothing special according to our old definitions, if you will, of adult life. But the moment you're doing it despite of your depression, that becomes extraordinary. So there are several facets to this. But I really reacted to this, what we're talking about, when I saw, because I have dealt with a lot of suicidal people. And I just thought it was odd how they are, how they're talking about it, really how they're, you know, it, how they're performing it with pride. And someone who is suicidal will tend to hide it. It is their last exit strategy. It is when they're suffering so deeply that they're considering committing suicide, that is something they reluctantly give up, because it would, that would mean they're in a dead end. So they keep it close to heart. You have to pry it out of them in most situations, being quite clever. You know, you see the signs and then you find a way that they open up about it. That is usually how it goes when someone is truly suicidal. And here you're seeing TikTok reels of them saying, I attempted to commit suicide. Let's talk about it.
6: Yes. Yes. And that's exactly what's becoming so normal. And that's a very, very catchy statement to throw out there today. It garners a response. So maybe touch on the difference between those who they keep it close to the chest, they don't talk about it, it's not engaged, and then those who are out there saying, hey, let's talk about it. How do we approach, or how do we look at the two? Or the two just, you know, is one just a ploy for social media attention, or are you pointing to this high functioning difference between what used to be more of the norm of suicidality and depression?
8: Yeah. So when someone is genuinely suicidal, what to look for, I mean, especially if you're a parent, it's that the primary drivers of committing suicide are the feelings, shame and guilt. That is usually what people really have, and intense shame and guilt. Among veterans who have the highest rate of suicide, it's that survivor's guilt, not being able to cope again with normal life. And so that's why this is exactly the opposite. This is an inversion of that, where it's like, this happened to me, let's talk about it. So that there's no shame, and there's absolutely no guilt there in having, yeah. So that's one way of looking at it. And did you also want me to talk about sort of what to do, or?
6: Yeah, we'll get to that in a bit. I think that high-functioning dimension, you know, I think you have a lot of people, especially among women, who are engaging this, where maybe they're getting up, they're going to work to every day, they're engaging with other people, but there's this high function that's occurring, but behind the scenes, there's this severe depression that's going on. So people sometimes end up shocked later on when they realize, oh, this is what was going on. Connect that to the social media trend.
8: Right, yeah. So the reason that I coupled those two is that because we have this social currency going on in psychopathology, there's now, you know, we have now widespread diagnostic criteria everywhere. You know exactly how to diagnose yourself with any of these labels. And so more and more people are coming, they're getting officially diagnosed, or they're identifying with a diagnosis. So I think we all know someone with a mental health diagnosis, from ADHD to depression and autism and personality disorders. And then the problem is, when there's social currency attached, then the currency inflates. So the claims have to get bigger and bigger to get the same response. And you can tell when you're looking, when you're watching at these reels, that what they're after is that shock, that, this is a moral authority on something, that significance. Mm-hmm.

0: very important is that the symptoms, so you have to fulfill 5 out of 9 specific symptoms that we all know. It's sad mood, loss of interest, weight loss or gain, or trouble sleeping, trouble concentrating. But they have to impair functioning. They have to. Mm-hmm. They have to impact your life, work, school, your home life in some way. And once you're able to work and go to school and all of those, then you are no longer fulfilling those criteria. That's the way it has to be. Mm-hmm. Otherwise, it complete, then it loses all. And that is my problem with so many of these, what we've done with the psychiatric diagnosis. We're completely losing all form, all structure. How are we supposed to be diagnosing anything when you change such an important condition and you say, well, you know, I'm having these symptoms, but I'm able to function, so I'm going to call it high-functioning depression.
1: It's almost so a self-label that the psychiatric world has endorsed because it's trendy, and I know that's something you really point to, and that's how I first found you in your work, is you called out postpartum depression, and we've done a whole series on this. I'll link to the episode because I think that you really pushed against the narrative that was really happening, and that is that we're saying it's okay to just say, hey, I'm not coping, and rather than saying, hey, I actually need some communal support, or hey, this is a challenging season, I've got the baby blues, things are changing, when in reality we've overly emphasized this depression element, and so it's justified certain behaviors, inability to cope and interact with children. It's a whole bigger topic than what I'm mentioning here, but you tie this to this high functioning depression. It's this cultural fad that is then pulled in to the world of psychology, and it's really harming people to allow them to think that, oh, well, I just have this label of high functioning depression.
0: Exactly. Exactly. It is a way of getting that social status without all of the suffering.
1: Without
0: fulfilling the actual criteria.
1: That's why I want to come back looking at what is true depression? How do we need to address it? But also, how do we address this high functioning depression and this trend? How do we respond to it? Do we look at it as teenage blues and normal challenges, or something more going on? My guest today is Dr. Hannah Spear. She's a Norwegian born psychiatrist and cognitive behavioral psychotherapist based in Zurich. She challenges the current pop trends and fads in therapy with sound psychology. We'll be back in just a moment looking through, what do we do with high functioning depression? What do we do with depression? Maybe it's your kid or someone you know.
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4: There's been an ongoing trend over the last 15, 20 years with the rise of social media of sharing your woes, leading to a more current trend of high-functioning depression, where you're living, you're doing your job, you're going to school, especially among teenagers, but they're sharing their close calls with death, their depression, but they're okay, I'm okay, but let me tell you my story, or hey, I almost committed suicide, let's talk about it, let me tell you my story. My guest today, touching on trends always in psychotherapy, is Norwegian-born psychiatrist and cognitive behavioral psychotherapist, Dr. Hannah Speer, who's based in Zurich. She really dissects how liberal narratives, pop therapy fads, and identity politics have really reshaped the mental health field. And here we're seeing this crossover into social media. You were explaining the difference between true depression and the diagnosis that's necessary and what is being called high-functioning depression, and how those do not meet the true criteria of depression, and how these social media fads have really been a means of social status, of getting your clout. You mentioned the currency of a social media today. I think my first question is, what do we do with, let's say, teenagers, maybe you have one in your home, who's labeling themselves with this high-functioning depression, whether it's how they're posting on social media, how they're talking about it with others, but they're still maybe that good student. They're still functioning, but they're claiming this is here. How do you deal with that person first?
6: Yeah, I would say it's okay to struggle, have a period that's difficult, and that tell them, be careful of using these mental health labels. It's a difference between being clinically depressed and struggling for a time. And we remember how it is to be a teenager. 2 months, it's like 5 years for us now. Is you don't have that that sense of this is temporary and it'll pass. So like, help them with that. This is temporary, it will pass. And then perhaps it is something going towards something more clinical, and then to help them with that, with the underlying causes of that. Because these sort of what we think of as psychological pathologies, they are most commonly difficult situations in life. And there we can help as parents. So, you know, if they're focusing too much on one thing, help them redirect their attention channel, help them get busy. That is most often the problem, that they are too idle, idle minds. So help them get busy with something, incentivize them to do that, and or change the environment. And this is why I talk about personality disorders so much. Because there are so many toxic environments for teenagers. Mm-hmm. So many of these, you know, they're on social media, and there's so many environments where kids only sit on social media together.
4: Mm-hmm. Or video games.
6: And do this and diagnose each other. mm-hmm. and video chat with each other from their beds. Mm-hmm. And it's so damaging. So, you know, if this is a teenager in your home, that always has to be, okay, should we change the environment and get on that sooner rather than later and put really effort into that? That can be really, and I keep coming back to that because we only have so much power as parents. Mm-hmm. And when the culture is really dragging them in the opposite direction from us.
4: Mm. We grew up when you still played outside, you had this life away from screens. So we came of age as screens were becoming more normative in terms of personal devices. And so, you know, you can look back and kind of have this, oh, hey, I know, maybe remember how it felt to have more of that non-screen engagement. The current generations coming into young adult life had never lived without their screens. And I think that's part of the challenge is that they were never taught these skills of, hey, go outside, pick up a book, drink a cup of tea, play a board game, you know, things that are like face to face with your hands engagement. And so when you talk about the need to help a child not be so idle, change the environment they're in, get them off the social media, off of the video chatting where they're just laying in bed doom scrolling, or yes, they're talking to their friends, but it's actually not a fruitful type of conversation that's actually helping them as a whole person rather than just entertaining and passively entertaining them at the moment. I think that these are things that we rarely look into when we talk about high functioning depression. And I've also seen a lot, Dr. Spear, where you have someone with that high functioning depression who's had maybe that suicide attempt and they're posting about it, they're sharing, maybe they've even started doing interviews and telling other people about it. And then that attention is there, and they start to feed on that attention. But when the attention is gone, they're still struggling. So you're talking about these personality disorders that are really being fed by cultural fads surrounding social media and technology and how we use them today. And so you're saying we need these concrete skills to help fully shape young people and their personality and their habits today.
6: Yeah, absolutely. We need to help our teenagers, build lives that will be conducive to long-term mental health. Mm-hmm. And that, I have to be honest, when I hear from people who say that they have high functioning depressions, be they teenagers or adults, I don't see that they are so hardworking. I don't see, I think sometimes they can be over-focused on one thing and then neglect the other pillars in their life that they need for that mental health stability. So that mm-hmm. can be a problem, but I do think that the bigger problem is we don't really have a perspective on what a lot of work means. Mm-hmm. So we say we work mm-hmm. so much and we worked so much, and then, you know, that isn't what working so much meant 30 years ago. Right. Or having so much to do.
4: And you talk a lot about conscientiousness that we've discussed here on the program, and that hard work mentality. But hard work can also mean doing not just the work, the task at hand for day-to-day work or school, mm-hmm. but work of exercising, the work of, okay, you know, I remember I struggled with some depression when I was younger. I got really sick in my early teen years, and exercise, sunshine, proper food, you know, those very basic things that we need, those are very difficult for your modern person today in the sedentary and technological age that we live in. And putting focus, especially for teenagers, to teach them how to do those basic things is very key.
6: Yes, absolutely. That's what I'm saying. Building up all of those pillars that you need, which isn't just the schoolwork or just your work or one hobby. It's having that balance in all the different domains of your life, having just as much focus on finding a partner than establishing a career. You know, when that balance is off and you're way too late, that's not going to go well, be conducive to long-term mental health. And I see a lot of teenagers now who have no hobbies whatsoever, and they mm-hmm. just go, and then it's just then you need to fill up your days. That's when and working out and getting exercise and all of that. But then you also tend to feel more the work that you do. Does that make sense? That you you have the sense that you are doing so much, yeah. And then that tolerance is built by doing more, not less.
4: Mm-hmm. Yeah, you're building up that not just physical endurance, but that endurance of completing things, of doing things. And it doesn't have to be that you're working a full day of homework or work, but that we're called to work. We're called to cultivate the land. You know, this is very scriptural, you know, and I think so often we miss it and think that life is just the job we have at hand or the school that we have to complete. But the work of the human person goes far beyond that. It goes into cooking, it goes into cleaning, it goes into exercise and all those things labeled under self-care that really are part of our work. It's not just self-care. It's part of the work that we do for ourselves and being good stewards of what God has given us in the body that we have. Are there any other pillars that we haven't touched on? I know faith is a really important part, and I was even just looking at some of the research. I remember, especially after 2015, there were a number of stories of different studies coming out pointing to how significant the faith dimension was. I remember in 2020, there was, I think, 66,000, over 66,000 female nurses had been spoken to, research was done, and they showed that those who at least attended a religious service weekly had a 68% lower hazard of death from suicide, drug or alcohol poisoning, and alcohol-related liver disease compared with those who didn't attend. So it showed you're more resilient in terms of mental health and substance abuse if you just go to church at least once a week. And there was a similar study back in 2016 that came out of JAMA showing that attendance at least weekly was associated with a fivefold lower suicide rate than those who didn't attend. And another one in 2018 showing just daily prayer, daily meditation made the difference that it lowered any association with depression and marijuana or other illicit drug use. And I thought that was pretty significant, Dr. Spear, because you're seeing that faith pillar that is pivotal for our mental health.
6: Yes, I think that there's an element in that that we have to be honest about, and that is that there's still guardrails within religion. There's still shame, and a huge protective factor against suicide is exactly that. It's shame. What else is going to stop you from doing it when you are suffering so much that you would contemplate it? It has to be that it's shameful, and that it, because of the shame, would impact those you leave behind more than they would miss you, because that is that's often not enough. So I think that that is something that we've really lost by taking away shame from our society. It's a useful emotion. It's a very useful emotion.
4: I'm riveted by the fact that you brought up shame, because we have a lot of people who are just one generation away from religion, and that maybe they grew up within a religious family and they left the religion of their childhood. So they grew up with those values. And I've heard so many times from people who grew up in faith-filled families who no longer practice, where they say, you know, I would have gotten divorced if it weren't for the fact that that's not what my family does because we're Catholic. I don't practice anymore. But they have this sense of shame behind religious values that shaped their family values, and how shame is actually a good thing. But in our modern culture, we think, especially in the feminist mantra, that shame is the worst possible thing that you can put on someone, especially a woman today.
6: Right, but is shame very specific to modesty and reputation? They have no problem saying, oh, shame on you for having a different opinion than me.
4: right, exactly.
6: Yeah,
4: there's only
6: so
4: one
6: really
4: type of
6: just
4: shame.
6: It's female behavior.
4: Yeah,
6: that's
4: yeah.
6: It's very,
4: to be feminine.
6: Very specific.
4: Right.
6: Exactly.
4: Isn't that fascinating?
6: And to
4: if
6: be
4: you are
6: accommodating.
4: Feminine. Wow. If you are feminine, you are to be ashamed for making someone feel guilty because you say anything or act a certain way about modesty, sexuality, your reputation. But if you have a difference of opinion, that should be shameful.
6: Yeah, it's very convenient ideology. It's always morphs and, oh, well, you see, this is, exactly.
4: That's Dr. Hannah Spear here on Trending. I do want to be acknowledging the reality of suicide, because suicide has been on the rise, especially among young males and teenagers. Mental health has been a growing challenge. While we were talking about high-functioning depression, you point out it doesn't meet the criteria for true depression, that, you know, there's more going on with needing to help form the character and the person. There is a reality that many are facing suicide risk and depression. What do you have for guidance, especially in helping spouses or parents to recognize genuine risk with depression and suicide?
6: Yes. I would say when someone, if the one you love grows ever more quiet, ever more sort of disconnected from you, from your life, that you feel a difference in them as a person, and that you look for the diagnostic criteria, obviously, if they're not sleeping well, if they just, they don't seem to get any pleasure from the things that you normally used to do, that were they, that they had interest in, that they don't have an appetite, for example, such things. And then, you know, I would avoid talking about suicide directly, because there is a real risk of social contagion there. So I don't think it's a good idea to have these posters about, you see the word suicide everywhere, that it's on TV, and we have data on this, that suicide rates tend to increase when there's more attention to suicide and this word. So, and this is where I differ from the advice given. You should vocalize and you should ask directly about suicidal intent. It doesn't help. What helps is to try to insert yourself more in their lives and show them that you would hurt me if you left me behind. That is really the only thing that I've seen that helps. This thought, consideration of the people that would be left behind when we're talking about genuine suicidal risk in a depression, or not suicidal risk in borderline, for example. That is something else. But in a depression, that is, you know, I think that going out and doing something together, going for a walk and visiting someone who's sick. So going for a walk, not to be deep and talk about feelings, going out to help someone else, saying we're gonna bake a cake and we're gonna visit someone who's less fortunate than us, get that perspective. Don't talk about all of the big feelings, and just go and do that together. Get them busy. That's really the best thing you can do.
4: I love that you have repeated that multiple times. Get them busy, whether it's the teenager who thinks they have to act like they're suicidal or depressed. Get them busy. Engage in those pillars that we're just talking about of human formation and character. Or in this case, when there is a real risk, like, stop with the talking about suicide. Like, get in their space. You said insert yourself, move into that person's life more. So I remember my cousin who did commit suicide some years ago, he would call different family members when he was in that space. And you know, you just sit there and talk with them. You'd be a part of their life. You would do what you could in that time. And you know, you share something that I think is really important of, you mentioned earlier, the sense of shame that's necessary of saying, hey, you would hurt me if you did this. If they're starting to bring it up, like, that would actually hurt all of these people who do love you. So it's not just that I love you and I care about you, but you would hurt me if you chose this.
6: And it's an act against God.
4: Mm-hmm. Yes.
6: It is not allowed.
4: You know why?
6: And that helps to say that.
4: Yes. And I've been so confused by the fact that, you know, it's one of the core commandments. And I always have to remind people, like, suicide is murder because it's self-murder. And you know, you look at scripture and you're supposed to love your neighbor as yourself. Like, there's that lack of loving self that we are seeing in this issue today. You know, we talk a lot about physician-assisted suicide that has become very common in the United States and euthanasia. Yeah. And all of these are forms of suicide, and yet it's rarely discussed today. And yet what you're saying is so important, of this insertion of other people into each other's lives, that this is at the core, getting outside of yourself, getting busy, visiting those who are less fortunate, that is really the antidote to the depression, suicidality that we see today.
6: Yes, and I like to think You know, we should think of the body as we are just a caretaker of our body. It is God's body and we're its caretaker. That is why we are obligated to keep it well, to eat healthy and to exercise. And, you know, it's not ours. It was given by God and it's for rent. That is how we should think about it. I think that is the most conducive to long-term mental health, and we should do with it what he told us to do, you know, be fruitful and multiply and get married and don't commit adultery. If you do all those things, you'll be just fine. And he also told us not to be idle. There you go, the recipe for, you know, the antidepressant pill is right there in front of us. He told us what to do.
4: Amen.
6: Then we're overcomplicating it.
4: Amen. Isn't that like the antidote is faith? The answer is do what God called us to do. We're called to that obedience. We're called to, I love where you said, you know, it's God's body. We're caretakers. I talk about it as we're meant to be good stewards of our body. Like it makes you have a grateful perspective. And maybe you say, okay, well, I have this disease or I have this ailment. Yes, that is a part of the human condition. That doesn't mean that we can't live to the best of our ability in the face of whatever suffering does indeed come our way.
6: Exactly. Yes, exactly. That is a challenge that he believes that we can handle.
4: That's Dr. Hannah Spear here on Trending. She's an Norwegian-born psychiatrist and cognitive behavioral psychotherapist. She's based in Zurich. She really dissects how these pop therapy fads and identity politics have reshaped the mental health field negatively and how we take back that faith-filled formation of the human person, how we cut through the crisis of suicide, and how at the core of it is community, engagement with others, and so much of what is at the heart of the answer. It's our faith. So we've had multiple conversations together with Dr. Hannah Spear. I'm linking to the library of episodes she's done with us and linking to her Substack. I'm always riveted by your writing and work on social media where we've also tagged you. That's Dr. Hannah Spear. I'll be back in just a moment answering your questions along with touching on St. Lawrence, whose feast day it was this week, and what's significant about this saint. I'll share with you in just a moment.

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2: This is Archbishop Paul Coakley of the Archdiocese of Oklahoma City. Let us pray. Remember, O most gracious Virgin Mary, that never was it known that anyone who fled to thy protection, implored thy help, or sought thy intercession, was left unaided. 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O Mother of the Word Incarnate, despise not my petitions, but in thy mercy, hear and answer me. Amen.
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5: Hi, Drew Mariani here. Hey, the Wall Street Journal is reporting that private credit is showing signs of stress and default rates are now hitting highs. There's also reporting that Gen Z consumers are going into debt, paying for group expenses. So some experts are seeing warning lights in this economy. Next time, we'll cover that, and I'll talk to a finance expert about how you can take charge of your money. 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
6: I had a question come in recently. I did an episode earlier this year on face transplants that we re-aired. What's a face transplant? Well, one of the most successful cases was recently completed, and it's literally where you take the face skin of one individual, putting it on another, engaging in plastic reconstructive surgery as well for the two to fit. Startling, right? That you could die and donate your face, your likeness. I remember when I first heard about this, my jaw just dropped. I'm linking to the episode where I explained some of the Catholic response to this, but here's kind of a summary of that. That if we were to take our face and transplant them, the church has very clear criteria, such as you can give an organ, and it's very specific with what you can give and the circumstances in which you could give a liver or a kidney. Can't be something vital for you to live. And also, if you're donating something in death, after you've died, it can't be something that is personally unique to you, such as your genitals and arguably so additionally your face. What makes you a part of being made in God's image and likeness, uniquely your face. We also talked about this recently in light of womb transplants and how a womb is uniquely the individual, the place in which we grow and raise children, and how as there's conversation about the rise in womb transplants to help with infertility cases, there are many reasons why this goes against church teaching as well. And I'll actually link to the episode where we discuss womb transplants, because we walk through all of it. But what's key is that we look at what the church is saying with regard to these quote-unquote medical choices, and there's a wisdom to the church in saying, hey, yay or nay. the uniqueness of the person. I feel like truly, I really think that the face dimension is very intuitive. And imagine losing a loved one and then that face being placed on another, that there's something that is just so private, so unique about one individual person. So I received this comment from Miles in Wisconsin, who wrote to me in response to my episode on face transplants. He said, "Timri, maybe a soldier whose face was blown off or burned off could benefit from one of these face transplants. It won't look the same as either one of the two persons." It's just a thought that Miles had. And I think the first response is important. We have incredible plastic reconstructive surgery ability where we can take skin from other places, graft it, reorganize bone structure. There's much that can be done in the case where there is a damage done to our skin, especially our face is so special, through plastic reconstructive surgery. But it's important to recognize that that does not require a face transplant from another person. So sometimes we think, well, hold on a second. This sounds really incredible how far science has come and we can do face transplants. What about someone who's been wounded and needs their face put back together? Okay, well, current technology allows us to do plastic reconstructive surgery without having to use the likeness of another person that is unique and unrepeatable. So we have to be able to look at medical choices, all sorts of them, that you and I have to deal with every day from our own to our loved ones, and look at the best solution and the moral solution within that. And sometimes what the world is offering seemingly is the best solution isn't always what is the moral solution. I remember talking to a couple of friends recently who were sharing their story. They battled infertility for about 4 or 5 years. They end up conceiving a baby after a handful of surgeries with endometriosis, and they conceive a baby and carry the baby to term. Long story short, there were a lot of things that were not diagnosed prior to the labor and delivery. And my friend nearly bled to death during the delivery, and in the midst of them trying to save her, in the midst of an 8-10 hour surgery, they come back to her husband, who's now there holding their little baby. And baby hasn't even seen her mom yet. And they're saying, if we're able to save her, we're going to have to take her uterus. Now, my friend had a lot of medical information, and by the grace of God, he knew if they're here telling me that in order to save her, we're going to need to take her uterus, that means they're stable. Otherwise, they'd be doing everything they could in that moment to save her, and they wouldn't even be asking, because their responsibility is to do everything in those crisis situations, just go and save her life. And so he says, well, hold on a second. If you're talking to me right now, is she stable? And she was, but they're saying they need to take her uterus. And so he said, well, hold on. Given that she's stable right now, do we have other options? Long story short, because he had an understanding of medicine and circumstances such as these, they were able to go in and say, what are the other options? What can we do? And lo and behold, they were able to save her uterus. Why do I bring this up? Because sometimes seemingly we're presented with the best option that actually goes against our faith. Now, our faith allows in emergent situations, and when there are no other choices available, this would not be the intentional sterilization of a woman to never have children again, but they're saying this is what's necessary to try and save her life. But it actually wasn't necessary. They were able to do other things. There was a person on the medical team. There's one person in a group of about 10 or 15 physicians who said, hey, I actually worked with this type of operation that could be done instead. This is what we could try. And I'd actually feel confident in us moving forward with it. I share this because these are the challenges medically that we face today. And there's an easy, I think, shift that we kind of make uncomfortably when we say, well, I want to just assume that the medical choice that's being presented to me is the best possible option. But then I'm faced with a moral conundrum of my faith that is saying this shouldn't be an option, or this should be a last resort. Now, while we're no longer talking about face transplants, we're talking about something life-saving potentially. And this is the challenge for us as Catholics, is obedience. Obedience in all things. Even we don't quite get it. Why is it a big deal? Why can't we just do a uterine transplant for someone who is having a hard time having babies? Why can't we just do a face transplant? This is why I'm linking to some of those episodes that we've recently done, where I explain this with some great guests more in depth on why the church says no to a womb transplant. And it's actually very intuitive, both from a sound moral and faithful perspective, but also medically as well. Why not to a face transplant? Well, we can do plastic reconstructive surgery. We don't have to take the likeness of one and put it on another. These are questions why it actually is very helpful to think through and hear these stories, because there's a difference between us saying no to what the church teaches because it's inconvenient, and us saying no to what the church teaches because we think the world really is offering the better solution and the church just doesn't get it. Where in reality, the wisdom of the church, teaching of the church, has been so well thought out, not just morally, but even medically. And often we've even seen that the prophetic choices of the church to stand on particular doctrine and perspectives have actually been prophetic. A great example of this was in the 1960s when Pope St. Paul VI reaffirmed and confirmed that the church would not be adopting contraception as an option for families to limit their family size. The world thought that Pope Paul VI would say yes, and he didn't. He stuck with what the biblical and magisterial tradition of the church had been all of these years. And in his writing, which is known as Humana Vitae, where he handed down this clarification, ongoing teaching of the church on human love, married love, he makes prophetic statements about the abuses to population through population control, the medical fallout that women would experience. And indeed, that has all come true only 60 years later after the adoption was originally just that little pill. See, there's wisdom in following what the church teaches. That doesn't mean we have to just say okay and not ask questions. But it's kind of like what I'm doing with my five-year-old. She has more of a choleric personality. She is a little more combative and engaging. And so I'm trying to teach her the obedient response of yes, dad, or yes, mom first. And if she has questions and wants to talk about it, or maybe, you know, there's something that needs to be navigated here, obedience, and then let's talk about it. You know, that submission of will to the authority that has been placed over us. But it's okay, like, let me understand this a little bit better. Okay, the church says no to face transplants. Okay, I won't do it, but can I understand it a little bit better? Okay, the church says no to in vitro fertilization. I'm facing infertility, but can I understand that a little bit better? I'm going to link to an episode as well on IVF. And I think there's a lot that is so phenomenally that we are able to understand, praise God, because there are a lot of conversations that have been had out there. There's a lot of research, and it's not just, hey, yeah, the church is saying don't do this, but medically it's so bad for women. And the church's wisdom helps to direct us to that perspective. And the church is the only place in which you have people saying, hey, it's an absolute no. So let's understand why. It's important to understand why. It's good to, but it's also important first to be willing to submit ourselves in obedience to God and his plan for our lives. Speaking of transplants, I did want to touch for a moment on living organ donation. You may have heard in the news recently in Kentucky, there has been a lot of scrutiny regarding living organ donation. In other words, removing vital organs from human beings who need them in order to continue to live. This is really important, especially as Catholics. We've talked about this recently. Sister Dee Dee Burns recently joined us. I'll have to link to that episode because we talked about some of the concerns surrounding organ donation, among others, and resuscitation. How what's happening right now is there's a lack of respect for things such as what is considered brain dead, what is considered truly deceased, and how the currently, the definition legally, what the hospital should be practicing is not what is the custom within the medical field today. And you're hearing whisperings about this all the time. Every time I discuss it, someone contacts me or many people sharing, yes, my nephew, this happened. And they were quick to proclaim him brain dead when he was in the coma. And We think that they were harvesting his organs and he didn't quite meet the criteria. So here's what happened. The federal government began proceedings on August 5th, this past week, to decertify one organ procurement organization called Network for Hope in Kentucky. Health and Human Services reviewed 351 cases from Network of Hope between 2021 and 2024, in which donations had been authorized but not completed. So it just was reviewing some of them. Now, there was a concern. People were reporting on them. Here's what happened. In those cases where the organ donations were not completed, it identified 103 concerning cases, of which included 73 patients in particular displaying neurological signs considered incompatible with proceeding with organ donation. In other words, they were still living. They did not meet the criteria for brain death or whatever they were trying to do in order to say, hey, we can legally harvest this person's organs. Among those 73, regulators said more patients might not have been dead when procurement activities were initiated. In other words, those patients were not deceased, most likely in these 73 cases, when the organs were being harvested. Now, you may remember back in 2021, there was a case of Anthony T.J. Hoover, who was 33 years old at the time. It made national television a couple years later. While they were preparing for the donation of some of his vital organs, he started moving, showing other signs of consciousness. The proposed organ recovery surgery was stopped and he actually survived. He's 33 years old. But this isn't always the case. You see, in this specific circumstance with Health and Human Services shutting down Network for Hope in Kentucky, in which they see that proceedings were occurring when there were actually vital signs showing that the people were alive when they were starting to harvest these organs. This is pointing to what has been happening with concern over why is it that suddenly organs are becoming available, multiple hearts available, when it used to be there used to be this long waiting list. They start calculating it out, how much a hospital gains from the various organs that they're harvesting. It brings back to mind, through the story of Network for Hope, how it's one example of what has been a growing whisper concerning illegal living organ harvesting. This culture of waste, as Pope Francis spoke of, with regard to not just the things we use, but people as well. And why we need to be paying close attention right now in the medical community as there are ongoing disputes over true clarification of what is considered brain dead and how what the legal definition is needs to match with the practices in the hospitals. Especially as we're seeing more and more young people who are quickly being declared as brain dead or comatose, and questions need to be asked truly about the value a hospital can place on individual organs versus the reality that maybe there is a chance of recovery. And actually following sound teachings of the Catholic Church on medical choices, on what determines living, what is actually allowed, and what is actually necessary when it comes to medical treatment as well. We're going to link to an episode where we start to talk about what are ordinary and extraordinary means to try and keep a person's body alive, to try and seek survival. I think there's much to be said and garnered, again, from the wisdom of the church, especially as startling stories such as Network for Hope and them being shut down in Kentucky bring to mind the reality of medical choices and the reality of honoring the human person, honoring suffering and the body and natural death when it does indeed occur.

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3: Let's go now to Clay in Illinois. Good morning, Clay.
4: Hi. I don't normally make calls like this anyway, so I just wanted to call and tell you that thank you for what you do. You've been a big help to me the last, well, 10, 11 months here anyway. I'm one of those recent converts.
3: Welcome home, by the way. Good to have you.
4: Thank you.
3: Yeah. Can I ask you about your background a little bit?
4: Yeah. I was not raised in the Catholic Church, and there really wasn't much reason in the church at all. I'm exactly 3 months, or almost to the day, 3 months, 3 years older than you. And I was married about a week apart from when you were till.
3: Oh, yeah.
4: And I just lost my wife here 15 months ago, 44 years. So it was.
3: My condolences.
4: Yeah. That. Thank you. That started it, and we weren't necessarily churchgoers, and you know, but it started was there from there anyway, and it kind of opened. It opened my heart up anyway. Holy Spirit.
3: How did you discover? Sorry, how did you discover Relevant Radio? Was that part of the journey?
4: Oh yeah, yeah, definitely. I'm a radio person. I have been a talk radio person for decades and all. 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
3: nice.
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10: I once took a class at the University of Minnesota called Comedy Text and Theory. I had hoped it would be a great study in the evolution of comedy throughout history. Things like why we find things funny, what makes for telling a good joke, and so on. But in actuality, it was a bit more dull than that. We spent some time on the nature of comedy, but a lot of it was more analyzing the classical comedies as opposed to dramas. Still, it was interesting enough, until one day when my professor went out of his way to laugh at a Christian.
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10: Welcome to The Inner Life. We're here each day with some encouragement and inspiration for living out your Catholic faith. I'm your host, Deacon Patrick Conley. Okay, to be fair, my comedy professor wasn't laughing at a Christian directly. Rather, he was laughing at a Christian bumper sticker, which he had seen on a car. The bumper sticker simply read, "God said it, I believe it, that settles it." He found those declarations particularly amusing. Now, this was all many, many years ago back in my Protestant days, and I remember feeling the defensiveness rise within me as he was chuckling at this bumper sticker. What exactly did he find so amusing? That God would actually say something? That he would reveal something to us? Maybe the Christian belief was still held to be an intelligent exercise in the, well, then 20th century. That someone should be so firm in resolve and conviction. Well, since that time, while I still have some of the same questions, I would like to think that I've matured some spiritually and emotionally. I'm very sure that I've matured physically. And while I still have a certain amount of respect for someone who can be forthcoming with his or her convictions in such a way, I've also grown more sympathetic toward an attitude that admits that we still have much to learn. Well, for instance, I chose as my confirmation patron St. Anselm of Canterbury, known for his famous phrase, faith seeking understanding, fides querens intellectum. And that's what we're talking about today on the program. Specifically, we're looking at the Eucharist and better understanding that which is the source and summit of the Christian life. I mean, Jesus said it in John chapter 6. I believe it, and I hope you do too. But that doesn't settle it. Not only does much of the rest of the world, including many self-professed Catholics, not believe in the real presence, but our understanding of the Sacrament of Sacraments by its very nature can never be comprehensive. We can always learn more. With us today to guide our discussion on the Eucharist is our spiritual director, Father John Paul Erickson. Father Erickson's the parochial vicar at the magnificent Cathedral of St. Paul in St. Paul, Minnesota. Father, great to be speaking with you again. Welcome back to the show.
11: Deacon Patrick, always a pleasure. Thank you for inviting me to speak about the single most mysterious element of the Catholic faith, the true presence of Jesus in the Blessed Sacrament. You're quite right to put the context here in the reason why we believe this is because Jesus himself has commanded it. But there are so many elements of our faith that we take on, well, what do you know, on faith, because God, who can neither deceive nor be deceived, has revealed it to us. And perhaps in no place do we experience this in a more compelling way than in this greatest of all sacraments, the Blessed Sacrament. Wonderful to be with you as always.
10: Well, let's take up what you just introduced there, Father, about the mystery, which again is a translation of sacrament, as I understand it. But this is, again, just to clarify things around that particular term. Mystery not in the sense of we can't grasp any of it and it's a blind faith, but rather we can have intelligent discussions about this. We can delve further into the mystery, can we not?
11: 1,000%. I've heard it described, and I think this might be a John Paul II, "We love you" quotation, but we're dealing with a mystery in terms of a Christian mystery, such as the Blessed Sacrament. You're dealing with the reality that can only be understood, and we mean that in a very particular way here, through encounter. So the mystery of the human person is also a phrase that is used, which I think is quite similar to the mystery of the Blessed Sacrament. You can only understand fellow human beings, you can only understand them in the relationship of love. That is the means by which we begin to have a certain sense of comprehension of the other. They must be encountered with love. Doesn't mean you're ever going to understand them in the way that God knows them, but we can come to understand them in relationship. And so too, the mysteries of the faith in terms of the sacraments, these are realities that certainly can be studied as anthropological, phenomenon, as studies of human ritual, all these sure. sorts of things. But to truly understand them and to live them, you must encounter them. And so in a very real way, Patrick, Deacon, excuse me, no matter what we say today in this hour-long conversation, the reality is that unless someone is entering into the Mass and entering into the mystery of the reception of Holy Communion, we're always going to be studying it as an intellectual phenomenon. Mm-hmm. And it is a profound intellectual phenomenon. But this is a mystery in the way that the human person is a mystery. You can only begin to comprehend that which you receive if you receive it with love. So that is the call for us all to receive the sacraments and especially the Blessed Sacrament with love and openness to what God wants to reveal to us.
10: So in that sense, it's not simply an intellectual understanding, but it's rather known in the, I suppose you could say, in more of the ancient Hebrew understanding of it, that you know it not just in your head, but with your being.
11: Oh, spot on. In fact, this brings to mind the expression in the beginning of the book of Genesis, Adam knew his wife.
10: Right.
11: That's the kind of knowledge we're talking about. We're talking about the knowledge of the person through love and through gift of self and reception of the other. You know, one of the dangers, I think, Deacon, of us Roman Catholics, and I know we'll speak a lot about this today, we're very scholastic. And, mm-hmm. you know, you mentioned St. Anselm, and that's very important. That's a critical part of who we are. We think about the remarkable influence that Thomas Aquinas has about this very topic of the Blessed Sacrament. But the danger of looking at the Eucharist under the microscope of philosophical terms is we begin to lose the forest for the trees, I think the expression would be. And that at some level, the Eucharist must simply be received as a gift. You know, the child, the infant child in the crib doesn't, as he looks upon his mother or father bending over the crib to pick him up, the little child doesn't ask himself, what is the matter and form of this human being over me? You know, what is the history of this particular person that is approaching me with their arms? No, the child simply receives that embrace and is overwhelmed by it and overtaken by it. And it seems to me that on our best days, on our days where we really are in the game, so to speak, we can receive that and we can be overtaken by the love and the presence of God who remains with us in this mysterious way, in the littleness of the host, making our very lives and our very bodies tabernacles of divine presence.
10: Beautiful illustration there. Father John Paul Erickson is with us today as our spiritual director. We are talking about understanding the Eucharist. Maybe a better way of putting it, Father, would have been standing under the Eucharist, right?
11: Oh, indeed. Amen. Sense. Well, yes. Done. Well done.
10: Whatever the case, if you have questions, if you have observations, maybe just a testimony about receiving the Eucharist as just such a gift as Father was describing, we'd love to hear from you. 888-914-9149 is our toll-free studio line, sponsored by the Catholic Order of Foresters. Maybe you have a question, maybe you have an objection about some of the Church's teaching on the Eucharist. Let us know that too. 888-914-9149 and 888-914-9149, or you can send us an email.

0: of the Eucharist, maybe you went from a time of doubting the real presence of Jesus in the Eucharist, and at some point that was something that came to you or that you were able to believe. We'd love to hear a testimony like that as well. 888-914-9149. 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Just making a reconnection here with our spiritual director, Father John Paul Erickson, who is parochial vicar at the Cathedral of St. Paul in St. Paul, Minnesota. We are, again, talking about the Eucharist. Maybe I can tell you this while we're reconnecting with Father Erickson, that I can tell you that as a Protestant, of course, I was just taught flat out that the Eucharist, the Catholics' teaching on the Eucharist, and of course, we as Protestants didn't even use that term. We had communion, and I think we only had communion about one time a month, so it wasn't every Sunday service. That isn't what we would do. And even then, of course, the distribution of it quite different than what you'd receive, how you'd receive in a Catholic Mass. Generally speaking, trays of bread cubes were passed up and down the rows, and you just simply took one. And equally, if you haven't seen this before, there are also trays of little glasses full of grape juice. It was not wine when the congregation I grew up in. But specifically, it was grape juice, and that was part of partaking. But of course, this was all under the guise of there being no real presence. And we were always taught that the Catholic understanding of the real presence of Jesus in the Eucharist was, well, at the greatest, I guess we could say, that it was a mistaken one, when an error. And some more assertive people would sometimes say, well, you know, they willfully have gone against Jesus's intention about giving us his body and blood, but they say it really is his body and blood when obviously it is not. And so throughout the course of my own becoming, good to have you back here too. All right. So the question that I came to you with is that one of the reasons why we do oftentimes resort to apologetic type speaking when we're talking about this very topic and understanding the Eucharist is because the whole teaching on the real presence of Jesus has been, is, and will be challenged both by, quite frankly, Catholics and non-Catholics alike. And so could you give us just a base definition or a base understanding of where we get the whole idea of the real presence of Jesus in the Holy Eucharist?
1: Yes, 1000%. Well, we begin, of course, with John chapter 6, where Jesus speaks of himself as the bread of life. And later on, of course, in the Last Supper, he's very clear. This is my body. This is my blood. And even over and above, Deacon Patrick, the scriptural testimony and what seems to me, and admittedly to many of us who have grown up with this teaching, it seems so obvious that the Lord meant this in a strikingly literal way. And I take for illustration that fact that so many of the crowd left him in John chapter 6 when he speaks of that he gives his flesh for food and his blood for drink. Many found this offensive and walked away. But even over and above the scriptural testimony, brother, there was also the historical fact that from the beginning years of the church's life, 2,000 years ago, Holy Mother Church has seen this sacrament, this bread that over which the words of the Messiah are spoken, the dominical words. From the very beginning, we have an understanding on the part of the church that this is indeed the very body and blood of Jesus. Now, there's no question that over the years of the church, there's been different, you know, emphases upon this reality, different understandings of it. But what has been with us since the very beginning of the church's life is that this bread, quote unquote, which looks like bread, is not bread. It is the Messiah himself. And hence, entire rituals are developed around this bread over which a blessing has been given to protect it, to honor it, to remind us of who this is. So it's not only from the scriptural evidence that we find the source of our Eucharistic teaching and the true presence of Jesus. It's also from the historical record. And it really, while of course there's always been a

0: grappling with what exactly does this mean? How does this happen? How does the bread become the body and blood of Jesus? It seems to me, from my understanding of the history of the church, we have always believed that. And it really was only, I believe this is the case, in the time of the reformers, you know, of the Middle Ages, where really some serious questions began to be raised about the nature of what happens at the Mass. And primarily, I just want to say this, that many of the objections, it seems to me, Deacon Patrick, and you as someone who came from that tradition perhaps can speak to this, it seems to me that many of the objections raised by the reformers, quote-unquote, came from a reaction to grave abuses within the church.
1: Right.
0: And so you have the old situation of the baby being thrown out with the bathwater. And so the emphasis upon only the priest can consecrate the host, and the sacred nature of the liturgy, and a kind of a separation between the clergy, who had all the power, and the laity. Well, there's an emphasis on the part of the reformers to address that and to fix that. The trouble is, as is so often the case with these sorts of controversies, the pendulum swung the entire other way. And rather than simply beginning with legitimate theological questions about how does this work, so to speak, entire elements of the church's tradition were simply thrown out. There was a stripping of the altars in an attempt to fix a real problem, but the fix became worse than the problem. That's a long-winded answer of saying, we believe in the true presence both because Jesus himself speaks of such things in Scripture and because the history of the church shows us this is not a recent Roman development. This is with us from the very upper room, from the beginning of the years of the church.
1: Wow. Yeah, and I do believe that that is something that is we continue to contend with in various forms to this day of, you know, this kind of understanding that we're moving in this direction of saying we reject this, and then it just becomes a kind of rejection writ large. And so I have an appreciation for that, and I think my understanding of that would be similar to that of what the reformers were initially about. But with that, I mean, you know, the way that we have talked about what happens in the Holy Sacrifice of the Mass has changed, has developed over the centuries, of course, since the time of Jesus. And, you know, different people have offered different words. And one of those words that has come up and is frequently brought into play even today when talking about trying to explain the mystery, which, again, you cautioned us about that at the very beginning, but one of those words is transubstantiation. What does the church mean by transubstantiation, Father?
0: Yeah, wonderful question, and a necessary question in this particular topic. So we need to realize that especially with scholasticism, which I admit I just bemoaned 2 minutes ago, but it does have a real place in certainly in the church's intellectual tradition. With scholasticism, which happened in the early Middle Ages, you have an awareness in the part of the church that the thought of Aristotle in particular, has some real things to say about how the world is. And so with the discovery of Aristotle through really the Muslim world, frankly, the Catholic Church began to find words that could describe particular things that those words of Aristotle and the ideas of Aristotle were particularly well suited to describe. So you have this distinction between matter and form. So matter is the stuff of something. What is something made out of? Imagine, a large marble block. That's the stuff. Well, what's the form? The word itself, form, is actually quite helpful here, because the artist forms the marble into an image that conveys an idea, that conveys what the artist is trying to manifest, the statue of whatever. And so we have this idea of matter, the stuff, and the form. The matter is the whatness, the form is the essence of the thing. What is matter been shaped into? Well, Thomas Aquinas takes these categories and he begins to try to reflect upon and meditate upon the mystery of the Holy Eucharist, and in particular, the mystery of when the bread becomes the very body and blood of Jesus. And it is a mystery in multiple senses here, because I don't know about you, Deacon Patrick. I mean, you've got some great spiritual insight. But when I go to the chapel in adoration and I kneel before the Blessed Sacrament, all I see with my eyes is the remaining matter, the matter of bread. And yet we believe in faith that this is, in fact, Jesus Christ himself. And so what Thomas takes from all of these different realities into this pot, so to speak, is he says that the substance of the bread, substance would be another way, broadly understood, you to speak of the form, the whatness of the thing, the fundamental essence of the thing, the substance of it, that the substance does change, the substance changes. But the accidents, and I'm sorry, I'm throwing out all kinds of philosophical language here. I can practically see the listener's eyes glazing over here. But the accident is all the stuff that we see with our senses, but it doesn't really get to the essence of the thing. So a person, for example, the essence of Deacon Patrick, the essence of you is you're a rational creature. You're a son of God. But you have all kinds of accidents, and by this we don't mean an unfortunate situation. What we mean is your beautiful eyes and your wonderful complexion and your wonderful hair, all these sorts of physical features. The accidents can change. All these things change over time, but the essence of what you are remains the same. And so Thomas attempts to explain the mystery of the Eucharist by saying that in the case of the Eucharist, we have the accidents remaining the same. So it looks like bread, it tastes like bread. The precious blood of Jesus tastes like wine. It can even inebriate you. But the essence of the thing, the substance of it, has in fact crossed over. It's changed. So transubstantiation, it's crossed over. The great miracle of the Eucharist is that the essence of the thing changes, but the accidents remain the same. And allow me just to wrap this up here, I promise you. I know I've been blabbing on about this, but there's a direct connection here, brother, between the Eucharist and the resurrection of the body in this sense, in that when we confect the Eucharist, when through the words of the institution narrative, the dominical words, the bread becomes a different substance. It becomes Jesus, even as the accidents remain. What is happening there is that God is holding up, you might say, the accidents of bread. He's holding it in his divine hand, you might even say. He's holding it because they're kind of floating accidents. They're not found within the essence of anything. They're being held together because the essence is different now. Something very similar happens when we die. When we die, our soul is held by God, because the body is no longer there. The body, which is the vessel of the soul, the body is in the ground now. But God, until the resurrection of the dead, he holds our souls in his hands until the matter of the body will rise from the grave and we are joined again together with our flesh, soul and body together. So there's a direct connection between this esoteric idea of accidents and substance and matter and form and the real heart of the faith, which is the resurrection of the body. Thomas, of course, one of the most influential of all theologians of the church, wasn't just a great intellect, brother. He was a lover of Jesus. And the reason why he scrambled and the reason why he used these words at his disposal from Aristotle was because he was in love with the Eucharist, and he was zealous to use whatever words he needed to describe this ineffable mystery that had impacted him and changed him and made him something new. So that's 10 minutes later. That's my answer I got for you.
1: I appreciate it. Well, 10 minutes to describe transubstantiation is not too bad there, Father. I'll give you credit for that. Father John Paul Erickson is with us today. We're talking about understanding the Eucharist. We'd love to hear from you if there's a particular view that you have on the Eucharist that you like clarified, question about something that the church teaches about the Eucharist. Maybe you don't know, and you'd like to know what the church teaches about this aspect of the Eucharist. Give us a call, 888-914-9149. Or if you have a testimony about the Eucharist meaning in your own life, 888-914-9149 or innerlife@relevantradio.com. 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
8: 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And you never know what's going to happen, right? 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Life happens. And sometimes there's joyful reports, and sometimes there's heartbreaking reports. You know, it was Our Lady at Fatima, Our Lady at Lourdes who prayed the rosary for the conversion of sinners. It was Our Lady and Our Lady of Champion who said pray for the conversion of sinners. That's what we're doing. Give people a little bit of hope or a little bit of companionship. You know, there's a lot of lonely people out there, a lot of suffering people. I want to make sure that they're not forgotten and they're not irrelevant. 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
1: Welcome back to The Inner Life. So grateful that you're joining us today. We're talking about the source and summit of our faith. We're talking about the Holy Eucharist today. And if you have a question about the Holy Eucharist or a testimony to give about the Eucharist's role in your life, give us a call. 888-914-9149, 888-914-9149, or send us an email, innerlife@relevantradio.com. Father John Paul Erickson at the Cathedral of St. Paul in St. Paul, Minnesota, is with us today as our spiritual director. And Father, great conversation. Now, I love the exposition you just gave us on transubstantiation. However, to make sure that we don't get too lost in the weeds, or as you said before, lose the forest for the trees, let's swing the pendulum back the other direction again. And let me just ask you this, that if that's really the case, if Jesus is giving himself to us in the Holy Eucharist, Can you reflect some, maybe help us meditate upon that, or even just answer the question, why? Why would he give himself to us? I mean, that's the pinnacle of all gifts, is it not?
0: Yeah, quite right. And hopefully we'll be able to meditate upon this mystery for all eternity, the great gift of Jesus to himself, Jesus to us. You know, at the outset, we must admit, we're dealing here in a very real way with an inscrutable mystery of love. And in some sense, brother, love does not ask why; it simply does. And you have this incredible, lavish, almost kind of childlike gift that Jesus has given to us: his own body and blood, in the form of bread, which is such a mystery. I think one reason why the Lord would do this, I believe, over and above his extravagant love, which is kind of mad almost, M-A-D, so burning to be near us and to be with us, so much so that he wants to be inside of us. But this is a way in which two bodies can become one, and that is through the consumption of food. You know, the old expression, you become what you receive. It's the whole reason why, you know, I probably shouldn't be eating so many chocolate shakes all the time, is because we become the very stuff that we receive. The body assimilates into itself the essence, in some sense, of the thing that we're consuming. Well, in the Christian life as well, the whole purpose, my man, the whole purpose of a moral life is to be another Jesus. And we become that by means of our baptism, but all throughout our life we have to actuate that. And the reception of Holy Communion worthily and well makes us what we receive, to use that wonderful expression of St. Augustine.
1: Yeah.
0: So I think there's that reality. Remember that the Eucharist is food. It's food, of course. We have adoration, and that is a critical part of our faith because it is Jesus. But remember why that host is consecrated: to be inside of you as energy, to love, as the soul of Jesus himself, his own flesh and blood within you, so that you might have the Lord's flesh and blood as you encounter others in your day-to-day life. So that's an initial couple of thoughts about a great ineffable mystery of God's mercy and grace.
1: Mm-hmm. Yeah, it's really one of my own movements from Protestantism to Catholicism is just the whole understanding, behold, I am with you always to the very end of the age, his promise to the apostles at the end of Matthew's gospel there. And, you know, to be able to start seeing that as he's with me. He's with me, yes, spiritually, which is how I interpreted it as a Protestant, but he's also there in his reality, in his body, blood, soul, and divinity there in the Holy Eucharist. And what a gift.
0: Amen.
1: What a tremendous gift.
0: No, he's a contemporary. Jesus is a contemporary to us. And you know, I work, as you said, brother, at the beautiful Cathedral of St. Paul, sitting in my office right now, looking at that cathedral. When this radio show concludes, I can walk all of 30 feet, 30 feet, and I am in the presence of the very same Jesus held by the Blessed Mother.
1: Wow.
0: In the presence of the very same Jesus who rose from the grave and told Thomas to poke him in the side. And every Catholic has that. Every person has that because of the mystery of the tabernacle where Jesus continues to dwell with us. And even more powerfully and even more mysteriously, he is inside of us and he is coursing through our veins. He is with us indeed always.
1: Mm-hmm. Yeah, excellent point. You said it's available to all, but we may have to go a little farther than 30 feet. Let's just be honest about that.
0: But it's true.
1: That's very good. Well, as long as you bring it up, I just have all these questions that I want to ask, but let's let some of our listeners have an ask as well. 888-914-9149 is our toll-free studio line that we are taking your calls, your comments, your questions on 888-914-9149, or you can send us an email, innerlife@relevantradio.com. Let's see, Robert has actually called in, but he has an off-air question, didn't choose to go on the air. He's from Montclair, California, and he asked this. He says, What about, talk about, please, Father, receiving the Eucharist in mortal sin.
0: Indeed, yes.
1: What does that mean? And what's, you know, what's going on there?
0: Boy. Yeah, great question, Robert. Thank you for that. So this is something actually which Sacred Scripture speaks about in some of the epistles and about the danger of receiving the host unworthily. These are right from the words of Sacred Scripture. We as believers of Jesus, please God, we are impelled and commanded by love to live as he taught us. Jesus says that if you love me, keep my commandments. And his commandments are to love one another, to forgive, to follow the moral and the natural law as best as we are able. And if we deliberately go against that, if we have before our mind good and bad, good and evil, and we deliberately choose the evil and we say no to what Jesus has taught us, we call this mortal sin. This is one way to describe it. And the reception of Holy Communion is a sign, you might even call it a symbol, of our unity of Christ in all things, not just in our mind with the creed, but also seeking to live the moral life. And so there's a great dissonance and a great disconnect. If we are living in mortal sin or have committed mortal sin, we should not be presenting ourselves to Holy Communion, because the manner of our life has said, I don't want to be one with Jesus. I don't want to have this. That's what mortal sin fundamentally is. It's a declaration that I don't want to be governed by Christ. And so the reception of communion in a state of mortal sin would be a great lie. It would be a countersign. And for this reason, the Church has always taught that if we are cognizant in our souls that we have committed deliberately grave sin, then we need to get to confession before the reception of communion. And the candid fact, brother, is that if we are receiving communion in a state of mortal sin, what's the words from Scripture? We're heaping hot coals upon our head. These are the words of the Scriptures to describe the unworthy reception of Holy Communion. There's this damage that we do to ourselves by making a sacrilegious communion. So it's a very important point. It's an uncomfortable point, but it's an important one to reiterate. The reception of communion is a sign, a public sign, that we are seeking to live in conformity with the commandments of Jesus. And if we are not doing that, then we need to get to confession as quickly as we can so that our lives can be in conformity with the way of eternal life.
1: Amen. Robert, thank you for calling in, and Father, thank you for your response. Let's go now to Lynn, who's calling in from Albuquerque. Good morning, Lynn, and welcome to The Inner Life.
13: Good morning. Thank you for taking my call.
1: You're welcome.
13: So my situation is I am currently in OCIA, and I am converting to Catholicism, and I'm a little bit in overwhelm mode because there's so much to learn and understand.
0: Yeah.
13: So I was listening to your show in the car, which I often do, and I love it. My question about the Eucharist is this. I eat a gluten-free diet, and it's not a life or death thing. I don't have celiacs, but mm-hmm. I get physical issues from eating wheat.
0: Mm-hmm.
13: And I understand there is a gluten-free option of the Eucharist. But my concern is, so what I have heard is that the transmission of Jesus is through wheat, bread as wheat, right? And so if there's 1%, if that's correct, wheat, I wonder if it's any different, if the Eucharist would not be as efficacious, possibly.
0: Yeah, interesting
13: because
0: question.
13: I'm thinking, what's that?
0: I'm sorry, I was just saying a very, very interesting question. A very interesting question. Mm-hmm. But please finish.
13: Because I have a few months to consider this before I actually have my first. I'm trying to make a decision, and I think that it might be worth having the regular Eucharistic wafer. I forget what you call it.
0: Yeah, sure.
13: But I think it would be worth it to do that and see what happens. And I mean, if it's Jesus, then wouldn't there probably be no health problems?
0: Wow, Lynn,
13: from
0: you
13: the
0: got
13: gluten.
0: That's a wonderful, wonderful question. And I want to address a lot of the different points you bring up. I'm glad, very glad you called, because I happen to know that there are a large, and I would say increasing number of folks who are becoming more and more aware of different allergies and how gluten may affect their bodies. And so you're certainly, I think you're calling on behalf of many other people. First of all, it is important to state that, at least as far as I know, for the Latin Rite, for Roman Catholics of the Latin Rite, certainly wheat is necessary for it to be valid matter. And so to that very point, Lynn, you mentioned a gluten-free host. There really is no such thing. We certainly have low gluten hosts, very, very low amount of wheat, but there will always be some percentage of wheat because that is necessary for validity. That is, if it's not a wheat host, we really wouldn't accept that becomes the body of Jesus. But because we're dealing with mystery here, the amount of gluten or the amount of wheat or whatever the term is, that's of less importance in the mind of the church. And so whether it's 0.01%, which I think is something like the current low gluten host, I think, or if it's the full host, the percentage points don't really matter. What matters is that we must have some wheat there. But I just would say, I certainly would encourage you to try to consume the host that we regularly would use for Mass to see how that affects you. Perhaps you might even ask that the minister, whether priest or deacon, would maybe give you a smaller sized host. That sometimes can make a difference for people. And if that does prove to be problematic, you know, one option to consider is that many people also will receive simply the precious blood. And so it's not just the host that the body and blood of Jesus found in, it's also the precious blood, which I recognize is not offered in every parish, but in many parishes, if you approach the priest and tell him of your particular challenges, he may be able to arrange a special chalice that you would receive at the end of communion or sometimes at a special location. So there are lots of options, and I just would encourage you to speak with your priest and your DRE, excuse me, at your parish about what your options may be. We don't want to get in the practice of thinking of it as, you know, less wheat in a host, less Jesus, more wheat, more Jesus. Doesn't work that way, but it is important to point out that there must be wheat in the host for it to be valid matter. So I hope, Lynn, that long and winding answer was somewhat helpful to you.
1: Yeah. Well, I don't think it was a long and winding answer at all, Father. Thank you. And Lynn, excellent question. Thank you so much for asking it. And congratulations to you. Prayers for you in your continued journey with OCIA. We're up against a break here, so we need to take a break. But when we come back, we'll have more calls, more emails, more discussion on the understanding of the Eucharist with Father John Paul Erickson. 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
1: Welcome back to The Inner Life. My name is Deacon Patrick Conley. My thanks to Charles Beery, our producer, and to Tim Hine, who's on the phone. I'm sorry, Molly Marion's on the phone for us today. Sorry about that, Molly. And we are talking with Father John Paul Erickson, parochial vicar at the Cathedral of St. Paul in St. Paul, Minnesota, as we are discussing understanding the Eucharist today, the source and summit of the Christian life. Give us a call with your questions, 888-914-9149. Again, 888-914-9149. Let's go back to the phones now. James has been waiting patiently in California. Hello, James, and welcome to The Inner Life.
25: Hello, how are you? Good morning.
1: Well. James.
25: Great. I have a question about a document from 1967 called Mystery of the Eucharist. Mm-hmm. And in that document, it says that there's no benefit to Holy Communion unless you're connected to Christ in faith and love. And then it goes on to say, even for those who are connected in faith and love, the benefit you receive is in direct proportion to the devotion you bring. So my question, which I believe is basic Thomistic theology, my question is, how do you raise the level of devotion, particularly in the context of the liturgy? And obviously, outside the liturgy, if you have a life of prayer and studying scripture, et cetera, I think there will be great devotion there. But in the context of the liturgy itself, particularly in this era when it's estimated that 80% of Catholics don't believe in the real presence of Christ and the Eucharist, how would you suggest we raise the level of devotion in the context of the liturgy?
26: Boy, James, excellent question. Very, very well done, well prepared. I think the first answer that I would give is anything that we can do as Catholics to increase the level of an experience of transcendence would help modern man and modern woman have a deeper openness to the mystery that they are receiving and thereby have greater devotion. So I think the importance of beauty, the importance of symbols within the church that elevate the mind, that raise our mind, manner of celebrating Mass with reverence. The priest himself must be a man who believes that the Eucharist is Jesus and must act that way in the sanctuary. All these things matter profoundly. So certainly whatever we can do to up our transcendence game and provide more beauty and more experiences of the otherness of God and of worship and of the Eucharist, the better. At the same time, here we get the good old Catholic both and. At the same time, we must continue also to seek to have a greater awareness of the Lord's presence in one another and see the body of Christ, especially in the poor and in the weak and the vulnerable and the outsider. So So I think both are critically important. We have to do a better job of using all of our senses in our sacred worship, and we have to do a better job of being people of communion in our day-to-day lives. Excellent question, James. Really quite excellent.
1: Yeah, really appreciate it, James. Very astute on your behalf. And great thoughts, too, in response there, Father. And I'm thinking that if we're going to be continue to move as people, it seems, at least the Lord has been moving in some pretty profound ways recently, in the last couple of years at least, in terms of drawing people closer and closer to himself in the Holy Eucharist. But I love questions like James that would, you know, continue to push us further to never be satisfied about how devoted we are to our Lord, most particularly in the Blessed Sacrament. So thank you, James. Thank you for the call. Let's go now to Lynn calling in from Stuart, Florida. Good afternoon, Lynn, and welcome.
2: Hey, hi, how are you? Thank you for your time. I have a quick question. So I'm Christian. I was raised in the Protestant church. I chose to be baptized when I was 18, and I was baptized, and then I did receive the Eucharist a few times, and then when I saw that I was sinning, I stopped because I felt that it was a disrespect and a bigger sin to take God into my life when I was not doing a good life. And so there we go. That was my life, and then now I want to become a Catholic. Now I start
26: beautiful.
2: Late August, and then it is beautiful. It's a great thing. And then, but I have not received Eucharist yet.
26: Mm-hmm.
2: Okay. And, sometimes I really, really want to, but they tell me I can't because I have to be a Catholic and I have to go through the steps. And then my Catholic friends tell me, listen, just go to a different Catholic church, go to Mass, go get the Eucharist, okay? You're not sinning. You've been celibate for, you know, you've got your promise. I've kept my promise. I've been celibate for a while now, like more than a year. I've been working on my bad words since Lent.
26: I like that term. I like the term a lot, Lynn, my bag of words. That's a good expression.
2: You know, I'm just trying to not shame God.
26: No, Lynn, wonderful question. And once again, praise God, you are coming to the Catholic Church. That is a beautiful thing. Thrilled to hear that. It is important not to receive Holy Communion if we are not a fully initiated Catholic. And the reason for that is that when we say amen to, when the minister says the body of Christ, we're not only saying amen to a belief in what Thomas called transubstantiation. This is Jesus. It's not just an amen to that. It's an amen to belonging to the family of the Catholic Church. And there's some preparation that is oftentimes necessary for that so that you know what you are saying amen to. Now, it sounds, Lynn, frankly, that you're still, that you're already pretty far along, but there still is more to receive and more to know about the Church, which is what we are also saying amen to when we say that in communion. So I just would encourage you, Lynn, to be patient and to continue on with the process of going to classes and being formed. Your hunger for the Eucharist is a beautiful thing. That is a wonderful thing. And it will be worth the wait. So wait until you're fully received, and Jesus is waiting too. And Jesus is more excited to be received by you than you are to receive Jesus. So it will be worth the wait.
1: Yeah, very good. Lynn, thanks for the call. Really, really appreciate that. And for my own part, too, I know I've recounted on this program before that my wife and I have been converts to Catholicism as well. I mean, we watched through tears as second graders received Holy Communion when we could not. And it was painful. And I understand the pain that was there. But as Father just said, it is so glorious when you are able to go forward as a fully initiated, well, becoming a fully initiated Catholic by receiving your first Holy Communion. So I, too, would say it's worth the wait. Yeah, very good. Maybe just to round off, we got about a minute before we ask for your blessing, your Father. But Mary has emailed in and asked, what about Eucharistic adoration? Why is that so important if we can receive communion and have Jesus inside of us? Why is Eucharistic adoration important?
26: Yeah, that's a wonderful question. In brief, I would say, number one, it is Jesus. That, again, we've established that throughout this hour-long conversation. It is Jesus, and therefore, if Jesus is with us, then we owe him our honor and our respect, our reverence. It's also, whenever we go to adoration, it's a way to exercise the muscle of faith, frankly. Faith is a kind of a muscle. And when we kneel before Jesus in the monstrance or the tabernacle, what we are being asked to do is to say, I believe, Lord, help my unbelief. That's a concrete, practical moment in which we get to exercise the theological virtue of faith, which will help us in other areas of our life in which we must also make similar acts of faith, the belief in the resurrection of the dead, the belief in God's desire for our flourishing, the belief in the power of the priest to forgive sins. All of these things require acts of faith, and that is strengthened in Eucharistic adoration.
1: Wow. Very good. Very succinct, Father. Appreciate that. Mary, hopefully that helps. Thanks to all of our listeners, and for those who called in but weren't able to get on the air, my apologies, but tune in tomorrow because we've got another show coming then as well. Father, always a blessing to be with you. May we ask you for a blessing, please?
26: Of course. May Almighty God, God who is Father, Son, and Holy Spirit, bless all those listening and lead us all to a deeper devotion of Jesus, truly present in the Blessed Sacrament.
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4: 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Hello, Joshua.
5: Hi, Patrick.
4: Hey.
5: I want to make a brief comment. I'm a new listener. I've been listening to you and relevant radio for about 6 months now. I travel across the country all the time. I drive mostly because I don't like flying. But I was on an AM radio station. I came across relevant radio, and it was your show that was on, Patrick, and it touched me. Yeah, it was just wonderful. And it's been your good relevant radio. And I got the app right after that, and I've been listening every day ever since, and it's become a vessel for me. If I need to pray or something like that, it's just I turn relevant radio on, and it helps me if I'm having a bad day. Yes, yeah, it's been wonderful. I've been plagued with bad thoughts and things like that for many years due to my bad behavior and addictions. Things like that.
4: You sound a lot like a lot of people. You're
5: yes, sir.
4: You're in
5: yes,
4: rather broad company. A lot of people experience the same thing. So tell me then, Joshua, you stumbled upon it? I assume you were looking for something to listen to, and then you found relevant radio.
5: Well, I was looking for something spiritual on the radio to when I'm feeling disconnected. Any type of fellowship and talk about Jesus and Christian Catholic talk is helpful. So I was just looking for something, because I was just feeling alone out there, and relevant radio came on, and I've been a faithful listener since. You're my favorite. You and Cyrus are my favorite. Drew's great. Father Simon, everybody's great. I just want to thank you for everything you do, and for continuing to minister every day for us out here. It's just been wonderful for me.
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0: Good afternoon and welcome. Good to be here with you today. Thanks for joining me. Let's pray. Let's pray for the disorientation in our culture today, for the confusion. I really think confusion is such a hallmark of the evil one. Division and confusion, those are two of the sure signs. I mean, we got a lot of division in the world and a lot of confusion. Prayer changes things. I say it all the time. I believe that, and I have no doubt in my mind that God hears these prayers. So let's ask God just to bring clarity. Maybe you have confusion and division in your family and in your life. We can ask him to do that for us personally as well as more on a global scene. Let's pray for our country. A lot of important elections taking place today. We'll ask that God gives us good leaders that can govern according to his purpose and his will. And if you want to join me, I will open the phones. You know you are always welcome here. And this is such a beautiful time of prayer. You know, Faustina has said to us, she wrote in her diary, one of my favorite prayers is, one of my favorite passages, I should say, is when she says that through the chaplet, you'll obtain everything. If what you ask is compatible with my will, that's what the Lord told to St. Faustina. If you have a diary, you can go to 1731. That's the passage. If, you know, what you ask is compatible with my will. I think the Lord wants peace in our families. I think he wants this division to be gone. I think he wants addictions broken. I think he wants marriages healed. Now, I think he wants your wayward children to return. Through the chaplet, you'll attain everything. If what you ask is compatible with my will. One of my favorites. And we always want to discern God's will for us because you might be carrying the cross of cancer right now, or you might be struggling financially. Maybe the Lord is allowing that to happen for a particular reason right now. But wherever you are, whether you are in your home or in your car, maybe you're listening at work, take a few minutes right now and let's pray together. Okay, we'll bring all of these intentions before the Lord. And we will trust in his mercy because his mercy is bigger than any problem that you have. I've got the great privilege today of praying with my colleagues, Brooke Taylor and Nick Sentovich. And Brooke, let me welcome you to the conversation. Always good to have you with us. Good afternoon.
1: Good afternoon. Hi, Drew. Good to be here.
0: Anything you want to pray for? Anything you want to start us off with?
1: A couple things. You may have heard that horrific news out of Massachusetts, the law expanding access to late-term abortion. So I just want to pray for life, for lawmakers to protect life and the most vulnerable. And today is also the Feast of St. Clair of Assisi. Wow. So she is the patroness of the media. So just want to pray for all the souls here that listen to Relevant Radio, that are caught in the net of the Holy Spirit through Relevant Radio, for you, Drew, for everybody that works with the network. And also, we received a note from Mac. He and his wife are celebrating 32 years of marriage. So for them and all married couples, for those who are hoping to be married, and for those who have lost a spouse.
0: Beautiful prayers. Thank you, Brooke. You know, I talked about in the very first part of my broadcast today how sick, twisted, and demonic it really is to see people cheer abortion up to birth. I mean, that's 10th state that now has either, legalized it or enshrined it in their constitution. So we really need to pray for an end to the culture of death because that calls down God's justice. It really does. It calls down his justice. The only thing that limits evil is God's mercy, and that's what we are now going to engage in. So let's pray for those really who have lost their way and really just for God's mercy on this country and for all of us. Nick Sentovich joins me today too. Nick, good to have you with me. Good afternoon.
2: Thanks so much, Drew. Appreciate it. Yeah, great to be here. And I got some great news. One of my best friends just announced today that he and his wife had a baby. So praise God for them and a healthy baby and the mom's recovering well. So
0: that's great.
2: Yeah, exciting day for them and their family.
0: And we'll pray for them. And, of course, if you want to get your intention in Nick, he will take your intention on the air. Just send him a quick post at Drew Mariani Show. You can follow me at Drew Mariani. You can follow the show at Drew Mariani Show. And of course, you can join us 888-914-9149. Let's pray for you right now. Let me show this one quick intention that came in. It says, hey, Drew, I'm worried about my mom. I'd like to send you a prayer intention for help with my relationship with my mother, that everything will be okay and that there'll be peace between us and love between us, and we may always have this good relationship. You know, having a fight with your parent or your spouse or your sibling or somebody, a good friend, that, you know, it can be very, very difficult. And again, I go back to what I said in the very beginning. God hears these prayers. You know, this is one of those prayers the Lord wants to hear. He wants unity. He doesn't want division. So let's pray for that, and let's begin. In the name of the Father and of the Son. I'm sorry, Nick. Brooke, did you want to jump in, Nick was saying?
1: I'm just agreeing.
0: Okay, amen to that. Amen. Well, let's pray then. In the name of the Father, and of the Son, and of the Holy Spirit.
1: Amen.
0: You expired, Jesus, but the source of life gushed forth for souls, and the ocean of mercy opened up for the whole world. O font of life, unfathomable divine mercy, envelop the whole world and empty yourself out upon us. O blood and water, which gushed forth from the heart of Jesus, is a fountain of mercy for us.
1: I trust in you.
0: O blood and water, which gushed forth from the heart of Jesus, is a fountain of mercy for us.
1: I trust in you.
0: O blood and water, which gushed forth from the heart of Jesus, is a fountain of mercy for us.
1: I trust in you.
0: Our Father who art in heaven, hallowed be thy name. Thy kingdom come, thy will be done on earth as it is in heaven.
1: Give us this day our daily bread, and forgive us our trespasses, as we forgive those who trespass against us. And lead us not into temptation, but deliver us from evil.
0: Hail Mary, full of grace, the Lord is with thee. Blessed art thou among women, and blessed is the fruit of thy womb, Jesus.
1: Holy Mary, Mother of God, pray for us sinners now and at the hour of our death. Amen.
0: And I believe in God, the Father Almighty, creator of heaven and earth, and in Jesus Christ, his only Son, our Lord, who was conceived by the Holy Spirit and was born of the Virgin Mary. He suffered under Pontius Pilate, was crucified, died, and was buried. He descended into hell on the third day. He rose again from the dead. He ascended into heaven and is seated at the right hand of God, the Father Almighty. From there he shall come to judge the living and the dead.
1: I believe in the Holy Spirit, the Holy Catholic Church, the communion of saints, the forgiveness of sins, the resurrection of the body, and life everlasting. Amen.
0: Right, we'll take our first call. DJ is praying with us in Cedar Rapids, Iowa. Hey, DJ, good afternoon.
3: Thank you, Joe, for taking my call. Real quick, I am asking for an increase in customers for my business. Looking to downsize, so I'd like to find a buyer for my green truck. And to get completely out of debt this year, if the business would just pick up with that. And for all the poor souls in my family tree and all those who died during COVID, and for the conversion of my kids and anybody suffering from cancer. Thanks.
0: Beautiful prayers. Thank you very much. We will pray for all of those. I know they resonate with a lot of people. I want to pray for your finances, though, too, because that's a difficult cross. Cancer, of course, is our wayward children. We want them all to be in the loving embrace of God, and we entrust all these things to God. But, you know, when the math doesn't add up, you're trying to sell your business, or you're just saying, hey, the mortgage is falling behind, the car's close to being repossessed, doctors are haranguing, maybe the credit cards are at their limit. It is difficult. It really is difficult to trust. And, you know, God can heal, and God can, you know, eradicate our finances. You know, he can do anything. So just take courage, keep trusting, and we will pray for the sale of your business right now. We'll pray for financial provision and stability, for favorable terms, for the right buyer, for peace. And I pray this for anyone right now that is struggling in that area. God is a God of providence. He knows every detail of your life, and he has ways of miraculously resolving those finances. It can be a sale, it can be a win, it can be an insurance, it can come out of left field. I've seen God's providence in ways that astound me. So I just want to let you know that God knows where you're at. And let's pray right now that light will pierce the darkness, okay? And that blessing comes your way. Eternal Father, we offer you the body, blood, soul, and divinity of your dearly beloved Son, our Lord Jesus Christ.
1: In atonement for our sins and those of the whole world.
0: For the sake of his sorrowful passion.
1: Have mercy on us and on the whole world.
0: For the sake of his sorrowful passion.
1: Have mercy on us and on the whole world.
0: For the sake of his sorrowful passion.
1: Have mercy on us and on the whole world.
0: For the sake of his sorrowful passion.
1: Have mercy on us and on the whole world.
0: For the sake of his sorrowful passion.
1: Have mercy on us and on the whole world.
0: For the sake of his sorrowful passion.
1: Have mercy on us and on the whole world.
0: For the sake of his sorrowful passion.
1: Have mercy on us and on the whole world.
0: For the sake of his sorrowful passion.
1: Have mercy on us and on the whole world.
0: For the sake of his sorrowful passion.
1: Have mercy on us and on the whole world.
0: For the sake of his sorrowful passion.
1: Have mercy on us and on the whole world.
0: All right, Victoria is in Hebbet, California. Hi, Victoria. Thanks for calling.
4: Hi, good afternoon. I have a praise report and two requests for prayers.
0: That's great.
4: For prayers. The gentleman did get the heart transplant, and he's out of surgery. Everything went well. Oh. My prayer request is for Carol. She's 80 years old. She has a lump in her neck, and she's going to go in for surgery next month. My last one is for Gary. He has a genetic issues with his heart, and right now it's getting worse because the issues are draining the affection of the heart.
0: All right.
4: Well, he needs lots of prayers.
1: Okay.
0: All right, let's pray for them right now. We'll definitely lift up those particular intentions. Thank you, Victoria. Thanks for leading us all with a big answer of prayer, because I always love that. And I go back to what I always say when it comes to these transplants. We pray for a lot of them. That seems to get answered with a very high percentage rate. The Lord really seems that was a very successful answered prayer. We also see the same thing for people that are missing. So, Lord, we give you thanks and we give you praise for your faithfulness.

0: his sorrowful passion.
1: Have mercy on us and on the whole world.
0: For the sake of his sorrowful passion.
1: Have mercy on us and on the whole world.
0: For the sake of his sorrowful passion.
1: Have mercy on us and on the whole world.
0: For the sake of his sorrowful passion.
1: Have mercy on us and on the whole world.
0: For the sake of his sorrowful passion.
1: Have mercy on us and on the whole world.
0: For the sake of his sorrowful passion.
1: Have mercy on us and on the whole world.
0: For the sake of his sorrowful passion.
1: Have mercy on us and on the whole world.
0: For the sake of his sorrowful passion.
1: Have mercy on us and on the whole world.
0: And before I take Angie, who is praying with us there in California, let me jump over to Nick right here with Brooke and I in studio. Nick, good afternoon.
2: Thank you, Drew. Elizabeth is requesting prayers for her family that's in a health crisis. Rory needs a miracle, and he's in the middle of chemo and needs emergency surgery for bowel obstruction hernia, and he's almost 80 years old. Another listener who's a farmer is praying for good weather for all farmers. Brian is praying that the insurance company releases the money for a personal injury protection claim for his wife. Phil has two intentions, one for Adam, who struggles with depression, another for Fred, who has cancer. Karen is praying for Denise, who's a young mom that's in the hospital with a kidney infection. Patricia is praying for the healing of Olivia's knee, for Matthew's safety from the wildfires in Washington State, and for Bob, who's near death, for his conversion before he takes his last breath. Kimberly is praying for continued employment. God has not found the right one for me yet. Finally, this is an intention for right now. Julia is calling in for her daughter, who's in Indiana, where they had a tornado. The roof was blown off in the building where she was evacuated, but now she's trying to get home to her two sons who are sheltering at home, and the basement is flooding with water. The roads are a mess, and she's been stuck in traffic. So prayers that she can get home safely and quickly to her sons.
0: Yeah, I had heard that Midway Airport, which is located in the state of Illinois, it's one of their airports there, was shut down for a while because of severe weather. So it seems to be moving all across the country. So we'll pray for those victims of the earthquake in Colombia and so many today who faced tragedy and accident and the unforeseen. I want to pray for a woman named Anna. I met her earlier today, and she's praying for her daughter and just for her grandchildren and some family issues that they're having there. So what I'd be praying for her, and I want to lift her up too. So let's sneak Angie in. She is in, I think it's Yucaipa, California. Hi, Angie. Good afternoon.
3: Hi, Drew. Thank you for taking my call. I have two prayer petitions. I'm asking to lift my father, Juan, in prayer, who has been hospitalized 5 times in the last 2 months and is having some kidney complications, and the doctors want to start him on dialysis. We're asking for a miracle for complete healing to restore his health. And then also my nephew, Luke, who has been fighting brain cancer and just finished his radiation treatment. He had an MRI on Monday and is pending results. We ask for complete eradication of the cancer, complete healing, strength for all the family, and to remain strong in our faith.
0: Amen. Let's pray for you. You got it, Angie. And let's pray. We'll pray right now for those on dialysis. That's tough. We'll pray for those who are battling cancer, for complete healing, Lord, for relief from the side effects, for the strength, the fortitude, and the courage they need every day. And I ask that you guide their medical teams, that you comfort their families, that you pour out your mercy in abundance on them, and that by virtue of our prayers, Lord, you bring about many healings, many miracles. And we just thank you for the crosses of life, and we ask for the grace to carry them. Eternal Father, we offer you the body, blood, soul, and divinity of your dearly beloved Son, our Lord Jesus Christ.
1: In atonement for our sins and those of the whole world.
0: For the sake of his sorrowful passion.
1: Have mercy on us and on the whole world.
0: For the sake of his sorrowful passion.
1: Have mercy on us and on the whole world.
0: For the sake of his sorrowful passion.
1: Have mercy on us and on the whole world.
0: For the sake of his sorrowful passion.
1: Have mercy on us and on the whole world.
0: For the sake of his sorrowful passion.
1: Have mercy on us and on the whole world.
0: For the sake of his sorrowful passion.
1: Have mercy on us and on the whole world.
0: For the sake of his sorrowful passion.
1: Have mercy on us and on the whole world.
0: For the sake of his sorrowful passion.
1: Have mercy on us and on the whole world.
0: For the sake of his sorrowful passion.
1: Have mercy on us and on the whole world.
0: For the sake of his sorrowful passion.
1: Have mercy on us and on the whole world.
0: For the sake of his sorrowful passion.
1: Have mercy on us and on the whole world.
0: All right. Jeanette is in Midland, Texas. Hi, Jeanette. Good afternoon.
4: Hi, Drew. Thank you for taking my call. I'll try to keep it short. I want to ask for prayers for my son, who's in the National Guard. He's finishing up this last week. So it's a tough week, and so I'm asking for prayers so he could finish strong. And I'm asking prayers for my elderly parents They're just in a tough situation.

0: And I just need special intentions for them. And my last one is for me. I've been having some lower back, hip, knee issues, and I'm just trying to get better. I just feel like the closer I'm getting to God, I feel like there's things that are occurring. So I just need prayers to keep going.
1: Well, let's pray for you right now, Norma. And if you're getting closer to God, that is a good thing. And know that He's on your side, and He's bigger than any problem that you face. You know, with God behind you, you know, and with you, who can be against you, right? St. Faustina says, our duty is to trust entirely in the Lord's mercy. Actually, the Lord said it to her. He says, your duty is to trust entirely in my mercy. My duty then is to give you all that you need. But he says, I make myself dependent on your trust. So if your trust is great, then my generosity is without limit. So Faustina said later in her diary, she says, we shouldn't worry too much about our adversities. Right? The world's not as powerful as it seems. And God can do all sorts of things. So if you're going through this, He knows. He'll give you the grace. It can be a meritorious time. And He can also alleviate it in a heartbeat. So let's pray for God's will in our life. And let's pray for the trust that we need. And let's just pray for all those things that you asked for. And Lord, I gather before the foot of the cross all who are now praying with me. You know the crosses they have, the finances and the health, the struggles with their families and their relationships. You know the wants and desires that they have. Give us all, Lord, the grace to be faithful to you, to trust in you, to carry our cross. But at the same time, Lord, to let the floodgates of your mercy open so we see many abundant miracles today as we pray. Eternal Father, we offer you the body, blood, soul, and divinity of your dearly beloved Son, our Lord Jesus Christ.
2: In atonement for our sins and those of the whole world.
1: For the sake of his sorrowful passion.
2: Have mercy on us and on the whole world.
1: For the sake of his sorrowful passion.
2: Have mercy on us and on the whole world.
1: For the sake of his sorrowful passion.
2: Have mercy on us and on the whole world.
1: For the sake of his sorrowful passion.
2: Have mercy on us and on the whole world.
1: For the sake of his sorrowful passion.
2: Have mercy on us and on the whole world.
1: For the sake of his sorrowful passion.
2: Have mercy on us and on the whole world.
1: For the sake of his sorrowful passion.
2: Have mercy on us and on the whole world.
1: For the sake of his sorrowful passion.
2: Have mercy on us and on the whole world.
1: For the sake of his sorrowful passion.
2: Have mercy on us and on the whole world.
1: For the sake of his sorrowful passion.
2: Have mercy on us and on the whole world.
1: All right, let me grab a few extra calls because I have a few extra minutes here. I know a lot of people often call in and don't get through, but today I might be able to sneak in. Norma in Miami. Good afternoon.
3: Good afternoon, Drew. I want to pray for my husband, Jerry, who's been having this horrible pain on his back and arm, and he seems to get no relief from these strong narcotics that he's getting, and he's still in a lot of pain. And for all people that have chronic pain, thank you.
1: You got it. Thank you. Let me go to Lori next. We'll add her to the prayer. She's in Hobart, Wisconsin. Lori, thanks for calling. Good afternoon.
4: Hi, thanks for taking my call. Okay. I just need prayers. My son-in-law needs prayers. He was just diagnosed with stage 4 renal cancer today.
1: Oh, I'm so sorry.
4: He's in his mid-40s. My daughter and he have a beautiful 3-year-old girl that needs her daddy.
2: Oh, my.
1: How's your daughter doing? How's she dealing with the news?
4: I haven't talked to her other than some texting today. I don't know.
1: Well,
4: I don't know.
1: We will pray for him right now. And I'm glad you got through. I mean, your timing could not be better, right? It could not be better. So I've seen cancer disappear. I don't know what God has in store. Maybe it's through medicine or treatment. But let's really pray for your daughter, for those beautiful grandchildren of yours. We'll pray in a particular way for this man who has been shocked with this news. That news is the worst news I think anybody can really hear. And if you've been diagnosed with cancer, especially those with renal cancer, let's bring you to the foot of the cross right now. I know it can feel overwhelming. There's probably a lot of fear and uncertainty about the future. You're worried about those that you love. But we'll bring you to the divine physician who is already present and holds every detail of your life. He knows every cancer cell in his hand. So let's take courage, and we will include you in this final decade as well. We'll add Maggie to the intention too. She's in Oak Park, Illinois. Maggie, good afternoon.
5: Hello. I'd like to pray for my friend Helen, who was in the Chicago area, but lives in a very safe area there. And she was at a gas station though, and while she was pumping the gas in there, two persons stole her purse out of the car and her wallet and everything in it, and she's very nervous that they know where she lives and everything, and they already racked up all the credit cards, opted them out very fast. All her credit cards are at the max they used, and it's just an awful thing at 77 years old to experience.
1: Oh, poor woman. How sad, how tragic. Yeah. I'll tell her not to be afraid, all right? We will pray for her right now. And, I know she's probably stopping her credit cards and everything she has to do, but...
2: It's so stressful.
1: I just never understood theft. I mean, it's just so selfish and it's just so wrong on so many levels. I'm with you, Brooke. It is so, so stressful. And Lord, I pray right now for her that justice and restoration come into her life. We ask for mercy and conversion on all those who, Lord, are involved in wayward lifestyles and crime and who are perpetrating harm against others. But bring peace to this woman and give her security and let her feel, Lord, your mercy. I'll sneak one more in. Antoinette is in Albuquerque, New Mexico. Hi, Antoinette.
6: Hi. Sorry.
1: Yeah,
6: that's okay.
1: Hold
6: on. That's my alarm for my children.
1: Okay.
6: Let me see if I can get it off.
1: Antoinette, I only have about a minute.
6: Okay.
1: Sorry.
6: Okay. I want to pray for my children. One of them, I got divorced. I would like reconciliation or whatever God's will is. The second one is my granddaughter that needs baptism. And the third one is my oldest is not, and the middle one are not speaking because of the middle one's divorce.
1: Tragic. All right, well, let's pray.
6: And I've prayed to every saint that can think of. Okay. I've done the divine mercy and everything.
1: Well, you know what? Keep persisting. That's all I can say. You know, knock and the door will be opened. Ask and you shall receive. Seek and you'll find. That's what the Lord promised. And the Lord sometimes wants us to persist in our prayers. And let's do that right now. We will bring all of these intentions. Lord, God wills only our good. God loves us more than anybody else does or ever could. And he has our best at heart. So let's trust in him. Let's know that God will bring good out of every situation. Lord, I give you all the needs, wants, and desires of those praying with me. Eternal Father, I offer you the body, blood, soul, and divinity of your dearly beloved Son, our Lord Jesus Christ.
2: In atonement for our sins and those of the whole world.
1: For the sake of his sorrowful passion.
2: Have mercy on us and on the whole world.
1: For the sake of his sorrowful passion.
2: Have mercy on us and on the whole world.
1: For the sake of his sorrowful passion.
2: Have mercy on us and on the whole world.
1: For the sake of his sorrowful passion.
2: Have mercy on us and on the whole world.
1: For the sake of his sorrowful passion.
2: Have mercy on us and on the whole world.
1: For the sake of his sorrowful passion.
2: Have mercy on us and on the whole world.
1: For the sake of his sorrowful passion.
2: Have mercy on us and on the whole world.
1: For the sake of his sorrowful passion.
2: Have mercy on us and on the whole world.
1: For the sake of his sorrowful passion.
2: Have mercy on us and on the whole world.
1: For the sake of his sorrowful passion.
2: Have mercy on us and on the whole world.
1: Holy God, holy mighty one, holy immortal one.
2: Have mercy on us and on the whole world.
1: Holy God, holy mighty one, holy immortal one.
2: Have mercy on us and on the whole world.
1: Holy God, holy mighty one, holy immortal one.
2: Have mercy on us and on the whole world.
1: Eternal God, in whom mercy is endless and the treasury of compassion inexhaustible, please look kindly upon us and increase your mercy in us, so that in difficult moments we may not despair nor become despondent, but with great confidence submit ourselves to your holy will, which is love and mercy itself. Jesus, I trust in you. Jesus, I trust in you. Jesus, I trust in you. Our Lady, Queen of Heaven,
2: pray for us.
1: Our Lady of Good Help,
2: pray for us.
1: Our Lady of Champion,
2: pray for us.
1: Mother of Mercy,
2: pray for us.
1: Our Lady of Guadalupe,
2: pray for us.
1: Our Lady Reconciler of Peoples and Nations,
2: pray for us.
1: Virgin Most Powerful,
2: pray for us.
1: Saint Joseph,
2: pray for us.
1: Saint Faustina,
2: pray for us.
1: Saint John Paul II,
2: pray for us.
1: Saint Peregrine,
2: pray for us.
1: Saint Jose Maria Escrivá,
2: pray for us.
1: Blessed Michael Sapochko,
2: pray for us.
1: And Saint Clare,
2: pray for us.
1: Saint Andrew, Saint Nicholas, Saint Elizabeth, and Saint Patrick,
2: pray for us.
1: All you angels and saints,
2: pray for us.
1: In the name of the Father, and of the Son, and of the Holy Spirit. Amen.
2: Amen.
1: Brooke, thank you for praying. Always great to have you here with us.
2: Always an honor.
1: Appreciate praying with you. It's so
2: thanks, Drew.
1: Say a prayer for Brooke and her family, and of course for Nick and all of us here, and stay with me. I'll throw this out to you, and we'll discuss this when I return. What happens when a machine doesn't just answer your questions, but begins making its own decisions, and maybe even finding its way out of restrictions and maybe even deceiving its creators. It sounds like science fiction, right? Recent reports are coming out right now suggesting that we're closer to that reality than you may have imagined. Wait till I tell you what all the major AI manufacturers are saying has happened with some of their AI agents. I'll fill you in on that, and we'll explore whether or not humanity is prepared for the extraordinary power that it's now creating. That and more straight ahead.
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10: 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Those words define the life of Father Stanley Rother, the first American-born priest recognized as a martyr by the Catholic Church. 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
11: Well, it's another AI hack attack. Meta is now the latest company to say its AI agent broke past the guardrails and targeted another company. The disclosure adding to the concerns about artificial intelligence as it grows increasingly powerful.
7: The Drew Mariani Show on Relevant Radio. Yeah,
1: that was ABC News reporting on one of the latest AI hacks. This one coming from Meta. Let me see. I'm trying to open something here because I had written this down. Let me hear you go. Let me just share something I came across here. This was stunning to me, right? First of all, it's good to be back with you today. I want to talk about what we're now seeing. There's a growing body right now of research showing that many of these state-of-the-art AI agents, they're put in these simulated environments that they'll conceal evidence of fraud. They'll assist in helping cover up crimes. They'll deceive. They'll lie, they'll blackmail. They'll do anything they can to get their assigned objectives. And, of course, a lot of these are laboratory simulations, but they have intensified concerning there's a lot of concern right now about AI alignment and control. And we talked about, you know, I think it was OpenAI, that one that hacked a company called Huggers. You had OpenAI, Anthropic, right? During evaluations, they were dealing with some of their advanced models. They reportedly created fake identities and attempted to manipulate the developers and bypass restrictions. Meta just came out, as you heard in the piece there, acknowledged that one of their AI models exploited a vulnerability in a third-party system during a controlled cybersecurity test, and it gained unintended internet access. Wasn't supposed to do that. Take a look at China. You got Moonshot AI, right? It escaped an isolated sandbox, and it exploited a configuration weakness, and then it accessed GitHub to get information. So the behaviors occurred during what they call, you know, security evaluations or red team, where researchers intentionally pushed their models to their limit. But the models, they generally exploited the software vulnerabilities, and they escaped. So this is some weird stuff, right? Deception, persistence, strategic planning, exploitation of weaknesses. What happens when AI begins to find ways around the very rules that are meant to contain it? And that's what I want to talk about with you, because a lot of new concerns are being raised right now within the technological community during these agents reportedly found unexpected ways to access resources outside their intended testing environments and bypass restrictions and obtain their goals. So if they're given an objective, they will exploit anything they can to go ahead and to execute it. So where are we with this? I know some people are concerned AI is going to become smarter than us, or that, you know, somehow it's going to destroy the human race. It's going to become, you know, extraordinarily capable, might see us as a threat and do away with us. But it does raise some technological questions, but I also raises some moral questions. We're going to talk to Dr. Fernanda Cejas about this, because technology, here's how I view it, and I'd love to get your take on this as well. It's always been morally neutral. I've said it about the internet. I've said it about, you know, all these different things, television. If it's used for good, goods are multiplied. If it's used for evil, evils are multiplied, right? A hammer can build a home, right? It's neutral, but it can also become a weapon. The difference has always been the human pursuing it, right? Artificial intelligence changes the equation a little bit, because now we're increasingly building systems that can make thousands, maybe even millions of decisions without direct human supervision. So that's why I think it's so critical that human wisdom is behind these AIs. You know, I saw a stat. We'll get Dr. Cejas's take on this. I had seen for the first time, and I think it was a decade or so, that we have less people going into computer programming, into computer science. And I understand why. I totally get it, right? Why go in there when you know, 90% of Anthropic's code is written by Claude, right? Or by Anthropic, whatever their model is there. When we're laying off attorneys, you know, when, you know, you can't get jobs because AI is doing the code. Junior programmers aren't being hired. So what does this all portend for the future? How dangerous is it? Do we have a bridle on this AI? Dr. Fernanda Cejas joins me. She's an assistant professor of physics and computer science at Franciscan University of Steubenville, professional background in experimental particle physics as well. But she has expertise in data analytics and AI. Doctor, it's good to have you back. Welcome.
12: Good to be here, Drew.
1: So let's start, before we talk AI, let's talk about computer science, okay? I have a son who's, you know, was trained in that, was trying to get a job in it, and of course it's very difficult, because just like law or a lot of other fields, it's very difficult to break into the field. And for the first time in 10 years, I think it was the data, I said 8 years, 10 years, I forget, I saw it a couple of weeks ago. First time, less people are entering into that field of science, if you will. But we need it more than ever, because you see what's happening with AI here. If you don't have the people behind the scenes with a good moral formation, or at least being able to govern this, there are some concerns this stuff could really get out of control. Give me your thoughts on what we've seen, what's being reported, and your thoughts on that aspect of possible field of study.
12: I think you're absolutely like right on the money on those points. We are seeing fewer young people interested in careers in software and computing. And if you think about it, all of these other topics of where the algorithms fail, where they are misaligned, where these things are dangerous, how to protect against them, how do we train these algorithms if there is a way to train them to avoid all these things. There is a very small number of experts in the world that can understand how algorithms work enough that they can put in guardrails. Yeah. Imagine how many of those experts might share our same values and be guided by our morals or Catholic social teaching. That's probably even a smaller number. So it's really, as you say, the fact that we need more people to understand these tools. But I understand how this can be a scary time for folks who maybe really like the field of computing and software, but there might not be jobs out there. I do think there is a growing market of maybe not the traditional job of working for a company that's coding a lot with AI now. But if you think about all the small businesses in the country, there's over 30 million of them that are going to want to use this technology for their advantage to stay competitive, to stay relevant. They're going to need computing experts at kind of all levels. So I think it's very important for the development and also for businesses and just society in general to have better access to these tools.
1: So is there less hiring or more hiring, or is it the same? I mean, I saw that report, less students are going to go in to study, you know, computer science because they figure code's going to be written by Anthropic or, you know, whoever, you know, whatever the you know, whoever it is, whether it's Grok or OpenAI. Are there jobs in jeopardy? I think it could be a compliment. I think, you know, this technology is great for anyone who's a radiologist. Maybe it helps them better examine the scans that they're looking at and identify, let's say, a breast cancer or something along those lines. But then again, I think there are some people who are staying out of radiology because they figure AI is going to do my job. How do you discern, you know, whether or not the field is should be gone into and whether or not your job, you know, may be either threatened or maybe a challenge to get a job?
12: I think that the way we traditionally think of getting a job in a company, you know, what you're going to be doing, what the jobs there look like and how they evolve, things are evolving so quickly that that's very difficult to predict on the one hand. On the other hand, acquiring the skills necessary to be very good in a field and have a business come up with an idea, those are more valuable than ever. The numbers say that for a startup, someone has an idea and they want to start a company on it, it would take a team of people, you know, maybe almost a year to get from an idea to a product into market. For people who know how to harness this technology, it could take a handful of weeks to do the same. Yep. So it's really where the skills are employed, and that is going to make a really big difference. There are applications of AI that people didn't really think had anything to do with their jobs until now. So it remains relevant to learn the skills and also the critical thinking associated with where and when and how it is appropriate to use those technical tools safely.
1: Yeah. My guest today, Dr. Fernanda Cejas. If you want to join us, the number is 888-914-9149. And feel free to share your thoughts. Maybe you're in the industry. I always love to hear from you. Does AI excite you more than it worries you, or does it worry you more than it excites you, right? You know, do you trust AI to manage your finances? A lot of people are doing that right now. You know, would you give AI, you know, complete access to your computer? You might say, yeah, well, why not? It'll help me do whatever I need to do. Are we moving faster than society can safely handle? These are all questions that has to be evaluated. And whether you are in computer science or whether you are even a junior attorney, and you know, sometimes your jobs can be threatened. I want to talk also with you, Doctor, when we take those calls at 888-914-9149 about what happened. I want your take on what happened with OpenAI. They admitted that when they were testing their latest ChatGPT model, a group of AI models began colluding on how to cheat, and they set up in secret internal message board where they swapped notes and ideas. That was according to a recent Washington Post report. But the testing was supposed to be done in a closed environment where it could it couldn't have access to the internet. But through this collaboration, it was able to get out, get online, actually hack into another company's AI. And that's pretty scary. OpenAI didn't realize it had happened until at least a couple weeks later. But this collusion is really quite something else. And, of course, something similar happened, as you know, to Meta, the owner of Facebook and Instagram. And Meta said one of its models was told to hack a fictitious company in an internal test. But instead, it broke into a real company with a website that used the same name as a fictitious one. So, and Anthropic had a similar issue, et cetera. We can go through all these. But give me your take on this. Do we have control right now over this? Are we letting the genie out of the bottle? I mean, do we truly understand what we are now creating and unleashing?
12: Well, the most important part of this is that from the beginning, and even in the simplest forms of AI, we've known that there's something about how the parameters get used, how the mathematics, they happen internally, the computations happen, that we don't understand in human terms. So these models are not, they're not completely understandable in the mechanics that go on internally. If nothing else, because we could not carry out those computations and all of the checks fast enough, which is why these tests occur and why companies test their algorithms, et cetera. But you're seeing these examples of deep, like AI misalignment, you would say. So an AI is no longer obeying the human rules. And I think it makes so clear, and it puts in front of all of us the fact that there's a difference between what a lot of these companies are doing that looks more like training and then adding rules, and the training based on, say, values and alignment with those values. If you think about why a human being wouldn't do something like that, mm-hmm. Well, it would probably not just be because they're afraid of the punishment, but because they have an underlying set of values that prevent them from doing certain things. And you have to think about how these things are trained.
1: Doctor, let's do this. Hold the thought. When we come back, we can pick it up. If you want to join us, I have about 10 minutes with Dr. Sihas. Feel free to join us. 888-914-9149. We'll take your calls and your questions on the other side of this short break. Should the public be alarmed or simply informed? Do we need greater regulation? What does this portend for the future? We'll look at that and more.
13: Well, what does the left love? The left loves the environment. And it's killing the environment. It's in our water. A test in other countries show that endocrine blockers from chemical abortion pills are in the water.
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15: Hello, I'm Archbishop Gregory Hartmeier from the Archdiocese of Atlanta. 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Inspired by this confidence, I fly unto you, O Virgin of Virgins, my Mother. To you do I come, before you I stand, sinful and sorrowful. O Mother of the Word incarnate, despise not my petitions, but in your mercy hear and answer me. Amen.
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1: Well, welcome back. If you are just tuning in, we are taking a look at AI, artificial intelligence, and how it is advancing at breathtaking speed. What began as really a helpful assistant is now becoming something far more capable and even a little bit more unpredictable. So where do we draw the line between innovation, responsibility, and what kind of bridles should we put on AI? Do we need greater regulation? What about our adversaries or other actors in the world? Will they govern their AI the same way? A lot of questions are raised. There's been a couple big stories that have broken. I was talking about how AI has broken out of its sandbox and has hacked other companies. And, you know, it went well beyond what any of the researchers thought it was capable of doing. And there was another story I saw, too. I'll just throw it out to you. This deals with AI now designing viruses. And after all this COVID talk, right, and gain of function, it gives me pause. Scientists say that this is good stuff. You know, it can help defeat deadly antibiotic-resistant infection. And I agree. Others warn, hey, hold on. This could cross a threshold that raises profound questions about safety and ethics and whether or not our wisdom is keeping pace with this technology. And that's what we're exploring today with Dr. Fernanda Cejas. She's a professor of physics, computer science at Franciscan U. She's got an expertise in data analytics and AI as well. And Doctor, very quickly, before we jump into these phones here, there was a researcher at Stanford University, and maybe also at the Arc Institute. They used AI models to design new bacteriophages, I think, viruses that infect bacteria, not people, supposedly. But it made me think, whoa, I can see the good in this, but I can also see this thing going really wrong. We just saw how it escaped other areas. Could this possibly unleash a human pandemic? And it's a story and a crisis that a lot of people are concerned about. Your thoughts on that, and then we'll take a few phone calls.
12: Like you said, it's both exciting and slightly terrifying. I think it calls to mind all of this talk about halting AI and regulating AI and how this is really, we're in a catch-22 when it comes to that. On the one hand, we need to be aware of these threats, but let's say we halt AI development or AI developments in medicine and biology like this. Do we trust that bad actors will do the same?
1: Right.
12: I think really we need more experts, and we need more experts fast in these technologies, particularly experts with the underlying value system to guide the development of these tools.
1: All right, let's take a few calls. Christine's in Wilmington, North Carolina. Hi, Christine.
21: Hi, Drew. How are you? Thanks for taking my call.
1: Thanks for calling.
21: Yeah, thank you. I'll have to say, I'm a nurse informatics specialist. Mm-hmm. I work at an organization that has just rolled out some generative AI tools, both for providers and nurses, that I'll have to say I have been waiting my whole career for. This has been the project that we are in the process of rolling out will allow nurses to use ambient listening documentation. Wow. To speak their assessments and their documentation and save time and clicks and cool. Let them to focus more on the patient and the care, and the same thing with the physicians. They can just turn on a microphone and let the conversation be captured. And it's not a game changer, I think, is almost a euphemism. Like it's revolutionizing the way that people are approaching their healthcare, especially with documentation and the workflows related to patient care. And I also, I teach an artificial intelligence and nursing informatics course at Georgetown. So love that, you know, I can see in real time what's happening, you know, in real case scenarios. So I'm a big fan.
1: Wow. Delighted to have you contribute to the conversation as well. Dr. Seehaus, I'll let you respond. I mean, the technology, as she points out, is a game changer for sure. It can really be a blessing in whatever field of expertise you have.
12: Yeah, Christine, that's a great example of that. And it calls to mind what Polio said in Magnifica Humanitas about the importance of the value of the human person. And these are the kinds of applications that are really enhancing the human element and allowing you to do more of the human towards human work, like the personal work with patients. It is a really exciting time, even with all the potential threats that we have to take into account. But there are definitely ways to use this technology to enhance the humanity of our jobs, of our society, if only we are careful and discerning about how we go about it.
1: Christine, thank you for the call. Thanks for joining us. We have a few minutes, so let me jump along. We'll get a few more calls in here. Rocco's in Norwalk, Connecticut. Hi, Rocco.
0: Hi, Drew. Thanks for taking my call. Hi, doctor. Hey. I just wanted to ask, doctor, is there any way to know how much a company uses AI? I ask this because I'm wondering that maybe we could use the market to determine how much AI is going to be used. If we as the consumer decide we want to use a company that uses less AI and employs more humans, we can do that. And by doing that, I think we could direct the companies who are using more AI to say, well, you know what? We're losing customers because we use too much AI. Maybe we should go back to humans.
1: All right, doctor.
12: That is an interesting take, Rocco. And I would, I think it is obviously a multifaceted problem, right? We would all have to agree to, let's say, support more companies, some companies more than others. I think underlyingly, it has become increasingly difficult to determine that. It also, I would say, assumes that is not necessarily a good thing, right? And if you think about things like content moderation, the people who are looking at horrible images that people try to post on the internet all day to flag them as inappropriate. Like, that's the kind of job that I would support a company using AI more for that. Yep. So I think it's a little nuanced, but yeah, definitely an interesting take.
1: Thanks. Nick and I were talking during the break. And Nick, let me open your mic if you don't mind. You mentioned the Holy Father, right? And my concern is how this is stuff, AI could be used in autonomous weapons and things along those lines. What did the Holy Father actually say, Nick? You want to run that by?
3: Yeah, he used the expression in his encyclical to disarm AI. And he says, you know, freeing it from the idea of armed competition, not simply in the military context, but also in the economic and the cognitive context, too. And he says, it doesn't mean we have to, you know, reject technology, but prevent it from dominating us.
1: Mm. So, Dr. Your
12: Yeah,
1: thoughts?
12: That's really interesting. Yeah. Precisely because this, like, disarming is like you said, not only in weapons, but also it implies that we would use it for the benefit of humanity, for highlighting the human element in our interactions. And I think that there's also the element of, even when these are used for dangerous purposes, that there's always a human that, let's say arms or disarms the tool.
1: Yeah, for the first time, artificial intelligence didn't merely analyze biology, what we're talking about here. We've seen all these breakthroughs in science and all these different areas. I mean, we're really in a strange new world right now where we have new biological designs that are being worked out by artificial intelligence. And that's a remarkable scientific achievement. But it's also a reminder, I think, that every powerful technology has two faces. And I was thinking about this a little bit earlier. Like, look at nuclear physics, right? It gave us clean energy, but it also gave us the nuclear bomb, which could destroy the planet many times over. Chemistry gives us life-saving medicines, but also can give us chemical warfare. The internet, you know, is a wonderful platform, and it can be used for great good, but it can also, you know, it can be used for fraud or exploitation or cybercrime or pornography. And I don't think AI is going to be any different. I think we are definitely going to see, you know, this unlike any of those other fields. I mean, it's really going to be changing. But as people of faith, I don't think we should fear it, right? But I think we've got to govern it properly. What do you think we should do in final 30 seconds? Should there be greater guardrails? Should it be the government? How do we rein this in?
12: I think we need to be discerning. I mean, the cat is out of the bag at this point, and we need to be discerning.
1: Well, we'll leave it at that then. Doctor, thank you. It's Dr. Fernandez-Cejas. We've got to take a quick pause here. News and headlines just straight ahead, and then I'll be right back. Stay with me.
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1: This person said, by the mercy of God, in my fervent prayers and that of you, my spiritual family at Relevant Radio, I want to share this answered prayer. During an annual screening for lung cancer due to a family history, I found that I had a 1.5 centimeter large mass in my lung. The doctor said it should be considered malignant. He says, you can imagine the feeling of dread and anxiety I had. Drew, I'm a divine mercy intercessor, and my husband and I, we pray every day with you. I was referred to a pulmonary medicine doctor, which of course, as the specialist took time upon meeting with him, he ordered pulmonary test lab works and a PET scan. Well, a month or two went by. When we met again, the test looked normal, but the mass was still there. The plan was to recheck in 3 months. So if it stayed the same, I would undergo a biopsy and determine whether or not it had to be removed. So we continued to pray and trust the Lord. After 3 months, the CT was redone. I returned to the pulmonary doctor, and he opened my report and he shared the results. The look on his face, she said, was priceless. The tumor had completely disappeared. He says it was gone, and he had no explanation for this. This is the healing power of the Divine Mercy Chaplain. I prayed to St. Jude and the St. Rita as well, but my lung is clear. I feel so blessed to receive this grace. I pray it brings hope to others facing difficult diagnosis. Jesus, I trust in you. Yours in Christ, a spiritual family member of the Divine Mercy Chaplain.
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1: Thanks for joining us. We're going to continue our series with Dr. Susan Hansen, Rediscovering America. And last week she joined me. We talked a little bit about the DSA, the Democratic Socialists of America. And in the days ahead, in the weeks ahead, I'm hoping in the months ahead, we will rediscover America. And this is just part of our conversation. We'll explore everything from understanding the ideas and our nation's history and the faith that helps shape our nation. We can explore civics and American history and great books and speeches and really the character that makes America what it is. It makes us distinct, unique, and wonderful. And I hope we are a virtuous people. We are living in a strange time, and we've talked about a lot of different things today, right? I've talked about Dr. Kiriati's, his texts from 2021 and, what it might mean for miscarriage for women that might have been pregnant there. And if you missed it, you can go to the podcast and check out anything. Dr. Bill Thierfelder came by. We talked about defining a woman in the WNBA, and, of course, we talked about AI. The other strange thing that's unfolding in our world, and I think looking at all this through the eyes of our faith is so important, is the shift in language. Words are so powerful. I love words and the way we can use them. You heard earlier in the broadcast today that it's primary election day in states like Wisconsin, where Francesca Hong is expected to win. I don't know if you follow her or not, if you know who she is. She is a democratic socialist. She's the one who wanted to do away with Thanksgiving, and just holds these crazy policies that the DSA holds. And she's up for nomination to, run to be the state governor. The state governor there is a guy named Evers. He's out of office, and he says he wouldn't get involved. Well, he's broke his own vow, and he's endorsing her opponent right now. Why? Because she's an avowed socialist. And she has walked back statements that she's made from a year or two ago. But that, of course, is what a lot of these socialists are doing. And, they know that the public is not ready for really what they believe or what they're ready to see. But I'm surprised people are voting for him. Yeah, they're getting into office. Maybe I'm wrong on that. Maybe they are. 2 weeks ago when Dr. Hansen was with me, we took this long march of we took a look at Marxism through the cultural institutions, particularly in education and how we have taught history. And we looked at some historical figures in the entertainment industry. But you might remember that discussion that we had with her, it revolved around how, bestsellers in airport bookstores are shot through with Marxism and how, we had to wait for Angel Studios and Wonder Project to go outside of the usual Hollywood production and distribution channels to get a movie, let alone a patriotic movie. Made, this movie on Washington's a great movie, and it's doing really, really well. People like this type of stuff. But there's another discussion that we need to have, and it's about language. And we have to take a look at the abuse of language, and it's the same as the abuse of power. There was a man named Hassan Piker. You probably know the name if you follow the news, who is an avowed communist and a Muslim, and he's been advising some of the leading democratic socialists, including Abdullah Syed, the Syed from Michigan. And he's a podcaster. He has a podcast, and he says this. He says, I think our politicians, whether they be AOC or anybody else, they're not running away from progress. He says their pragmatism isn't to moderate on their policies. The pragmatism, he says, is to moderate on their communication. So he admitted that El Sayed's true beliefs are electoral poison, if you will. So you've got to moderate your message, he says. Even, you don't want to temper your movement, but you got to sell it to the public. That's kind of the bottom line. So let's talk today with Dr. Hansen about language and what we're now seeing from the Democratic Socialists of America. We had a great conversation yesterday about that with Dr. Paul Kangor. Just about the movement, let's talk about one of the instruments they're using to become so effective, and that's language. Doctor, good afternoon. Thanks for joining me. Good to have you with me.
2: Good afternoon. It's great to be on.
1: You hear words like individualism and socialism, right? Those are supposedly good words. Capitalism, democracy, those are things that democratic socialists are not big fans of. Language is so powerful. Let's talk about how language has become really, it's an important battlefield today, isn't it?
2: Yeah, I think that people knew this. This was part of the general understanding of the culture war that we were in the midst of the Cold War. And so I think it's good to reflect on a kind of before and after picture of 1989, the end of the Cold War. Kind of what was the world that an older generation was living in, where they understood that language was being used as a weapon of propaganda. There was a very clear understanding of this. I remember Joseph Pieper has a little book. Joseph Pieper lived under the Nazis in Germany, and he had a little book that's just called abusive language, abusive power. And that when people start changing words, and they start changing the connotations of words, that's actually one of the ways to get power over a people. And I think that this was something that was kind of common knowledge to those who lived through the Cold War, and that it's a little bit been lost by the younger generation. And we need to become more aware, more politically aware of the abuse of language. I mean, I think, you know, right now we see some really obvious things where people are saying that a man can become a woman or a woman can become a man, and that you're forced to use, you know, their pronouns or to refer to them as a man or a woman when you know, you know, the actual reality. So we can see that there, this abuse of power, and in the midst of an abuse of language. But let's go back a little bit to the Cold War context, right? Because, sure, you know, working with young people, you realize that 1989 is a long way away for them, back in the past, and it's not something that they really remember. And, you know, one of my students just quite simply raised his hand and said, "Dr. Hansen, you keep referring to the Cold War. What is the Cold War?" You know, so you know, so I think a little brief sketch of what we were talking about with the Cold War, just the magnitude of that event, you know, an event that was taking place very intensively in Europe because of the communist takeover of Russia, but was also taking place all over the world because of the Marxist-Leninist idea that the communists should foment revolution to bring about communist regimes in every country on earth. And so you have these tendrils, right, these fingers going out from communist Europe into all sorts of battlegrounds all over the world. And then, of course, we have the Cold War at home in our own country, right, and the kind of infiltration of our institutions, of our cultural institutions, that we've talked about a number of times already on this show, that idea of the long march through the cultural institutions, you know, that they wanted to take over the media, take over the schools, infiltrate the State Department, you know, that these were also battles, Cold War battles at home. So to just start with Europe, right, to a kind of review of just what all we're talking about when we talk about the Cold War and communism. And, you know, these things were the kinds of things that people at the time knew about because it was constantly in the news, right? So 1917 was the Bolshevik Revolution when communists took power in Russia. And this was not the country that Marx thought would be the first to have a communist regime, because Russia was still very much an agricultural country, and Marx thought that communist regimes would come to power in the most advanced industrial countries in the world. He thought that Great Britain would be the first to have a communist revolution. He thought that Germany would be the first to have a communist revolution, maybe America following that. He did not think it was going to be happening in Russia. So following on the French Revolution and then a number of French Revolution type revolutions in a lot of other European capitals in 1848, and then a little experiment with a communist commune in Paris in 1870. These were kind of preliminaries where people started to see where things were heading. In 1917, the Bolshevik party, which was a minority party, right? They were not the majority. They could not have claimed a majority of the votes, right? But they nevertheless managed to take advantage of the disarray of the Russian economy in the midst of World War I and come to power. And then they simply killed off everyone who objected to them. And this included killing thousands and thousands of peasants who were in the communist mind, they weren't supposed to exist anymore. They should have become factory workers in the previous century. And they were kind of gumming up their idea of the workings of revolution. And so they starved millions of peasants. This was called the starvation genocide in the Ukraine, leaving, you know, lasting tensions between the Ukrainian people and the Russians that we still see today. So then this really came to the fore in World War II when Soviet Russia allied itself with the Western democracies to defeat Hitler. And in the process, atheistic communism marched into Eastern Europe. They, you know, quote unquote, liberated Eastern Europe at the end of World War II. You know, they were our allies, but when they marched into Eastern Europe, they did not have any intention of holding free elections or allowing the peoples of Eastern Europe to rule themselves. Instead, they installed puppet regimes in Poland, in the Ukraine,

0: Zizek, his famous memoirs, God and Man in Russia. They had heard the stories of Alexander Solzhenitsyn, who was himself a communist, but just not far enough left, not far enough radicalized, and he was put in prison. And he named these prison camps the Gulag Archipelago, you know, just kind of islands of prisons, a whole network of prisons throughout the Soviet Union. And Americans had also read Whitaker Chambers' book Witness, which was an expose of Alger Hiss as a communist operative who had infiltrated the State Department. And so these were books that were on everyone's bookshelves back in the 1950s, 60s, 70s. People were aware of what was going on in the communist Soviet bloc in Eastern Europe. But of course, people were also watching the progress of, communist attempts to take over countries all over the world. So this is what was going on in Korea with the Korean War. This is what was happening in Vietnam. This was what was happening in Nicaragua and in China and in many countries in the Middle East and Africa. This is, the communist Russians attempt to take Persia, Iran, out of its alliance with the Western powers was a big part of the Iranian Revolution of 1979, and then leading on to the Afghanistan War there. Of course, the Bay of Pigs invasion in Cuba and the Cuban Missile Crisis. All of these things were related, right? So the Cold War has a kind of geopolitical magnitude, right, that I think sometimes we can forget. And this is why an older generation and the younger generation who didn't live through this are sometimes not speaking the same political language. Right? Older people are horrified to find out that their college students, right, are being taught Marxist ideas, are being taught that socialism is the way of the future, are starting to accept the label communist and say, like, it's okay to call yourself a communist in American politics. Yeah. And an older generation with this memory of what the people lived through in these communist countries are really horrified.
1: So do you think young Americans understand why previous generations feared communism? You don't think it's being taught? Do you blame the educational institution? Do you think schools teach enough about the failures of communist governments? Or is it being presented today as a solution and a remedy? And just to follow up on that, is this being presented as a different incarnation of socialism or communism that doesn't have a negative connotation and the history behind it?
0: Right. So I think you're definitely right that schools do not teach this these stories the way that they should. Right. It's also true that very often the history that is closest to us is the history we don't realize that we need to pass on to the next generation, because it's our lived reality. It's our lived experience. And many times we think of history as what happened a long time ago and has already been written up in history books. And so we give these books that have already been written to the next generation, but we forget to pass on to them our own lived experience. This is every generation has to struggle with that kind of transmission problem, I would call it. But that's just the tip of the iceberg of what we're facing here in the United States, because as I said, Marxist-Leninism was devoted to infiltrating other countries and fomenting revolution and infiltrating education systems and reworking everyone's narrative into the Marxist narrative is a very important weapon in their hands.
1: So why do you think socialism appeals to some young people who've never lived under the socialist government? And it's probably pretty obvious. I think there's a couple things we can point to, but is there a lesson from the Cold War that you believe America needs to remember and that the youth of the country today need to understand?
0: So radicalism, Marxism, I think preys on young people who are uprooted from healthy communities. Mm. And when you are uprooted from healthy communities, when you don't have strong family, when you don't have strong church community, strong local community, then there is an attraction to this There's

0: there's a lot of kind of preying on anger and moral outrage and resentment. So instead of realizing that there are like difficult and intractable, you know, problems in, you know, in our economic life or in our political life, that even men of goodwill, right, even people of goodwill might find it hard to figure out a good solution. Instead, Marxism gives you the simplicity of a narrative of the good guys and the bad guys, the haves, the have-nots, the oppressed and the oppressors. And I think there's something very seductive about being in this position of anger and resentment at those who have and those who are the oppressor class. And what's interesting is that you know, America is a very prosperous country, and people are coming here from all over the world because of American prosperity and because of American freedom. Right? People who have lived under socialist regimes are coming to America because they have right of freedom of worship, right to start their own business, right to educate their children the way they want to educate their children, you know, in their faith, in their family culture. So people are coming to America for prosperity and freedom, but the Marxists in our school system have been fomenting this resentment towards America, right? And they've been using Marxist terminology for things that Marx did not use it for. So Marx was interested in economic classes, right? The resentment of the working class against the property owning class. But the cultural Marxists of our day are fomenting resentment of, you know, women against men, as if men are the people who have, right, all of the prerogatives, all of the prestige, all of the power positions, and women are resentful of that, right? Or they're fomenting this idea of, you know, of you know, homosexuals against against, you know, as they would put it, straight people, right? As if, you know, somehow they've been excluded, right? So they're constantly kind of playing on this idea of resentment that's very seductive, because then if you just tell yourself that the system is against you and that's why you failed, that it's the system that's against you and you just need to burn everything down, you don't really have to put in, you know, the hard work of growing in virtue, of learning, you know, diligence and industry and you know, networking with other like-minded people in order to accomplish something. America actually does have a very strong culture of trust that enables people to work together, to start new businesses, to be entrepreneurial. And instead of a culture of trust and a culture of opportunity and a sense that, you know, if you work hard, you can actually make it in America, which so many immigrants will tell you that story. Instead, there's this narrative of resentment, right? That the system is rigged and there's no way of getting ahead in America, and so the whole thing needs to be taken down. Particularly, you know, kind of confiscation of all property, and you see this in the tax programs of the Democratic Socialists, that they, you know, they just want to confiscate property and redistribute it, and this is really an age-old solution to very difficult problems about how you create prosperity in a country, how you create growth, right?
1: You also hear that capitalism is a dirty word, right? You know, and you know, maybe if someone's listening right now, maybe it's your children or your grandchildren. Maybe they describe capitalism primarily in terms of greed and exploitation. That's what I'm hearing a lot, the term greed and exploitation from people about that.
0: But, mm-hmm.
1: You know, capitalism, I heard somebody, I forgot who said it. They said, I never got a job from a poor person. I mean, who employs you? It's the corporation. It's the business owner. It's the person. And there's nothing wrong with capitalism. I don't want the government to have all that power and all that control either. You just have to look at history to see what happens. But, you know, your thoughts on the word capitalism and how it's viewed today. Why is that such a dirty word?
0: Yeah, I think that, thank you for moving us onto the question of language, right? Of a shift in language. When I was growing up, particularly the word individualism was not used with the same kind of strong negative connotation as we hear nowadays, because everyone was aware, and you know, this was the Cold War context, everyone was aware that there was something that could be even worse than individualism, and that was collectivism, socialism, communism, right? It was having no property for the individual to work with, to be able to support his family with, to be able to support his church. And so, you know, Pope Leo XIII, in his encyclical letter on the condition of the working classes in the 19th century, you know, he acknowledges, you know, that yes, there, you know, there was, you know, abuse of the workers that needed to be dealt with. But he points out that, you know, every human person is made in the image and likeness of the Creator. And as we're in the image and likeness of the Creator, we also have the ability to create. And that means that when we have some property of our own that we can kind of imprint, right, with our own creative labor. And when you, you know, when you work on something, it becomes in some sense yours. The word property means, right, that it is proper to you to have some control over something that you yourself have made, you yourself have worked on. And that's very important for the dignity of the human person.
1: Doctor, I only have a few minutes left. Let me sneak a call or two in here with you. Houston, Texas. Jim, good afternoon. Thanks for joining us.
2: How are you? Thank you for taking my call.
1: You're welcome. Go right ahead. I have a couple minutes, so Dr. Hansen's here for you.
0: Yep.
2: I wanted to ask, I think there's a difference between living the gospel of values, reaching out to the poor, different values from what we see in society. So there's no resentment. When you live the gospel of values, you have the joy and the peace of Christ. I'm not seeing that. When are we going to start having that conversation?
1: Where aren't you seeing it? Within the socialist, amongst capitalists, amongst the country? What's your view?
2: Yeah, I'm refusing to discuss it in terms of politics, just as our Lord refused to.
1: Okay.
2: I'm talking about in the language of...
1: Thanks, Jim. I'm going to hold you on that because we only have a few minutes, doctors. So I'll see if you can get that in just about two.
0: Yeah. Thank you, Jim. Thank you. I'm very grateful to you for pointing out that refusing to discuss it in the terminology, right, of capitalism versus communism, you know, individualism versus socialism, that it's better that we get back to sort of the language of the gospel, right? The language of gift, the language of our own moral agency, right? The commandments, you know, and I think that we have become kind of trapped in this language, which, you know, the Marxists have given us a language of dichotomy, right? The language of the good guys, the bad guys, the haves, the have-nots, the oppressors, the, you know, oppressed. You know, so I think you make a good point that we need to get back to the language of the gospel.
1: Well, doctor, let me give you the final thoughts. I have about a minute left, and we can pick up language maybe next time we get together or whatever you'd like to, but go right ahead.
0: Yeah, I just think, you know, maybe people could, we've been giving them kind of like movie homework.
1: Right.
0: You know, last time we talked about the young George Washington. You know, I'd kind of like to encourage people to watch A Man for All Seasons about St. Thomas More, you know, or Gary Cooper in High Noon, to see how the lone individual, you know, fighting against an unjust society is really the American story. It's part of the mystique of America in the 20th century. St. Thomas More standing up for his rights of conscience, you know, when everybody was against him, A Man for All Seasons. What a classic, right?
1: No kidding. That's a great film. Well, doctor, thank you. I really should give you an hour. 30 minutes is not enough. There's a lot of people who want to join the conversation right now, so my apologies to those of you on hold. I'm going to change gears when I come back, but let's do this next week or 2 weeks when we meet again. I know you join me just about every 2 weeks here, so thank you for
0: That'll
1: the
0: be
1: insights
0: great.
1: And for your time.
0: Thank you.
1: God bless you. It's Dr. Susan Hansen. You can check her out at the University. You can go to relevantradio.com/UD. And that'll get you there. University of Dallas, you can check her out. There's something very sobering about this, isn't it? A generation that once watched people risk their lives to try to escape communist countries climb, you know, walls and beneath fences and hide in automobiles to cross minefields for freedom. Today, you know, we see quite the opposite here. People want to go back to something that once oppressed them. And we need to talk about this. We need to understand our history, and we need to teach the truth. I got to take a short break. When we come back, Deborah Savage is going to join me. I'm going to talk to you a little bit about what we are now seeing here, why young women are shifting more towards the Democratic Party and men are going in the opposite direction. Don't go away.
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8: Recent polling and survey data suggests that young women ages 18 to 29 have become increasingly liberal in their politics. And this isn't just a case of youngest generation being more liberal than their older peers. The data actually shows that Gen Z women in particular identify as even more liberal than older generations did at the same age.
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1: That was NPR reporting on the recent liberal shift of younger women. Good afternoon. I'm Drew Mariani. Let's talk about this. Young men and women are growing farther apart, and not just in dating, not just in culture, but even in politics. And I just find this very telling. Why is it happening? That's what I want to explore today. Dr. Deborah Savage, you're going to be stopping by. What's driving this divide? And more importantly, what does the Catholic faith have to say about maybe even healing a generation that's increasingly viewing one another as opponents instead of partners? So we're going to dive into all that. Maybe you're seeing it in your family. You're welcome to join me. I'll open the phones again in just a minute. The number to get in is 888-914-9149. But if you're looking for one stat, and this is the thing that struck me that captures this growing fracture in our culture, this might be it. According to a new Pew Research Center poll or data that they did this study. They analyzed, and this was done by Dr. Daniel Cox, the American Enterprise Institute. They found that two-thirds of women under 30 years of age, two-thirds of them under 30 now identify or they lean toward the Democratic Party. Nearly half of men in that same age group, guess where they lean? They lean with the Republicans. And it's one of the widest political gender gaps ever recorded among young Americans. Why is that happening? Don't you find that fascinating? And before you dismiss this as just another political story, I want to invite you to look a little bit deeper, because I don't think this is primarily a Democrat or Republican issue. I think it's about something much more personal. It's about young men and young women. They see each other differently. I mean, I really think things are changing. They're looking at one another through the lens of maybe suspicion rather than trust, competition rather than complementarity. Maybe grievance instead of gratitude. More women are going to college. More women are graduating. More women are holding, positions of employment than men today. Dr. Cox points this out. He says more than previous generations, they've come to believe that they'll be treated unfairly for being a man or a woman. That's a remarkable statement from Dr. Cox. So if you consistently believe that another person is your problem, you eventually stop seeing that person maybe as someone to love. But social media. Now, we could talk about that, too. That constantly rewards outrage. Dating apps, they reduce people's profiles. A lot of these influencers are making money convincing men that women are the enemy. You might have seen that, too, right? Or maybe convincing women that men are just dangerous or unnecessary. You don't need a man. The algorithms don't profit from reconciliation. They love division. So what do we see as a result of it? One final thought here. I think it's loneliness. We're seeing record levels of anxiety and depression and declining marriage rates and fewer friendships, lower church attendance, growing isolation between young men and women. And those trends are not separate, I think, from the political divide. I think they're connected. And I think these two different parties also communicate very different messages. I'm joined today for some analysis on this by Dr. Deborah Savage, professor of theology at Franciscan University of Steubenville, where she applies her theological training to contemporary issues. And, of course, she is an expert in this field. Doctor, it's good to have you with me. Good afternoon.
9: Thank you for having me.
1: So I'd love your analysis of this. I mean, there's a lot of different theories and approaches we can get into it, but yeah. I mean, that political divide is huge, and I don't know what is driving women to lean more Democratic and men more Republican. And we know the gap is getting larger on a lot of other issues as well. But what do you believe is driving the widening political gap between men and women?
9: Yeah, well, first of all, one of the things that Dr. Cox says in that article you referenced is that no one phenomenon, no one political figure actually explains the whole thing. I mean, there's no easy answer to this, so let's be sure we understand that.
1: Sure.
9: I would like to start by taking it out of partisan politics and putting it into the language of left-leaning and right-leaning, conservative and liberal.
1: Okay.
9: Because through social media and other means, even family formation, young women think about the question of who is it in a family situation, in a sports situation, who is it that's going to be more likely to say everyone should get a participation trophy, a man or a woman, a boy or a girl? It's definitely going to be the women.
1: Yeah, for sure.
9: Women.
1: For sure.
9: Women, and this is actually a good thing in many ways, but when it gets carried away, it doesn't really lead to good results. Okay, so... women, okay, let me start here. Within 4 hours of birth, girls and boys display behaviors that are characteristic of men and women. Infant girls can already recognize the sound of a baby crying versus a spoon falling on the floor. a little later in life, little girls, let's say when they get to preschool, they'll drop everything they're doing when new kids arrive. Little boys will ignore that event, but when new toys arrive, little boys unpack the box. Men are more likely to be interested in things and little girls in persons. Mm-hmm. So which party is it that has sold themselves as those who care? Those who care for the little guy, the vulnerable, et cetera. Which would you say? Left-leaning or...
1: Left-leaning, I would think.
9: Absolutely. So when women, the left has sold itself as the group of people that care about people, about animals, about the climate. Conservatives are portrayed as kind of mean and stingy and sort of married to a worn-out idea of meritocracy. Mm-hmm. So women tend to gravitate toward that because through social media, they become convinced that the left is the place for them to be because, after all, they care. So one author I read, and I recommend her, is Helen Andrews. She has something she calls the Great Feminization Thesis, in which she says that the whole culture actually has become more and more feminine ever since really the birth of feminism in the 60s, a particular wave of feminism. So it shows up in grammar schools. It shows up in education. The gold standard of behavior in any elementary school classroom is girls. Boys are expected to behave like girls because girls behave quietly. They pay attention. They do their homework, et cetera. More boys are diagnosed with ADHD than girls, because the boys don't seem to be behaving, must be because they have something wrong with them. So,
1: I get the big picture. So I'm, and I want to grab a few quick phone calls here for you too while we're here.
9: Okay.
1: Is there any evidence that young men and women are consuming entirely different media ecosystem?
9: Yeah.
1: So what I mean by that is, some of the stuff that men are being exposed to versus the women can definitely shape not just their political worldview. I think it certainly can do that, but their view of one another and a whole litany of other issues.
9: Well, let's start with exactly your exact question. What are girls doing on social media? What are boys doing? And this actually mirrors what I just said. Girls are more likely to be involved in social groups, chat groups with other girls or other young people where people are compete with each other for achievement, for who is the prettiest, for, who is the most popular, et cetera. Whereas boys are more interested and more likely to be, you'll find them in game rooms. They'll be competing to win Battleship or Mortal Kombat or those sorts of things. So the boys are less likely to be involved in social media where one's self-esteem is constantly under attack. Boys don't really care about that stuff. They want to win. And this fact is another example of what differentiates boys and girls, men and women. Men are the sex, the gender that brings to the table norms and standards and competitive postures and a wish to achieve, and the women get uncomfortable about that. Years ago, I read this book called In the Company of Women, in which the authors point out, the data shows, that women don't like it when other women get ahead of them. They like to keep everything even.
1: Interesting.
9: Yeah, and so this shows up in social media. Yep. They're the recipient of it. They're the perpetrator of it. Right. And so their self-esteem needs are always under attack, right, which explains why girls are more likely to abuse themselves or fall prey to depression and even suicide, right, because they're affected by, they really care about what other people think about them, whereas boys really don't.
1: Well, Doctor, hold the thought. When we come back, Preston in Fort Wayne, Indiana, you're on deck. We'll take your call. He's got a theory on why men and women are drifting farther apart. I think it's a good one, and we can go ahead and take all your calls. I have about maybe 10 minutes or so left with our guest today, Dr. Deborah Savage. And we are taking a look right now at some fascinating data that is now coming in about the growing political divide between young men and women. And beneath the polling, you know, what all this ultimately reveals. And it's a much deeper question, why so many young people feel unseen or misunderstood or disconnected from one another. Maybe you're seeing it in your family, your church, your community, with your own daughter or son. Feel free to sound off. You can join me right now. 888-914-9149. 888-914-9149. What do you think is driving the, what do you think is driving, I should say, the widening political divide between young men and young women? We're back with that more right after this.
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11: Well, what does the left love? The left loves the environment. And it's killing the environment. It's in our water, a chest in other countries' stove that endocrine blockers from chemical abortion pills are in the water.
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13: Hello, I'm Archbishop Gregory Hartmeyer from the Archdiocese of Atlanta. 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O Mother of the Word incarnate, despise not my petitions, but in your mercy hear and answer me. 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
1: And well, welcome back. You know, when young men and women begin moving in opposite directions politically, it's, I think, tempting for us to focus on who's right, who's wrong, and what's driving that. But I think there's a more important question. What's happened between that? That's what we're exploring today with Dr. Deborah Savage. She joins us from Franciscan University. She's a professor of theology, but she applies her theological training to a lot of these contemporary issues. So why does a generation that desperately wants love and belonging, they used to want marriage, I would hope they want meaning, why are they now viewing the opposite sex through the lens of mistrust and grievance? And this comes from a popular study that was just released. Because I think if we can understand what's driving that separation, then we can understand, you know, we can begin maybe even talk about bringing these young men and women back together, not just politically, but spiritually and humanly and ultimately in Christ. And Doctor, let's go to the phones, take a couple quick calls, and then I want your take on this as well, because I think, you know, marriage, fertility, the birth of children, a whole lot of those things play a factor in this as well. But Preston has a theory. He's in Fort Wayne, Indiana. Preston, good afternoon.
2: Hello. Well, it's certainly not my theory, but I think the major divide that's happening is due to intersectional feminism, which, as I understand it, is combining the grievance ideas of feminism, of men versus women, and then combining it with Marxism, which is essentially the haves and the have-nots. And I think that when you are someone that cannot get ahead in life, it's very tempting to say, this is not my fault, it's this person's fault, it's that person's fault. I think, too, you kind of raise the question of if what we are consuming is changing. I went to a liberal arts university here in town, and it was majority women. And then I noticed after I got out of college, on YouTube, I just stumbled upon Milton Friedman and Thomas Sowell, two economists that are libertarian economists. Amongst men, libertarian economics is taking over, and women want to have this more socialized economy, again, because I think they want a economy that seems to care that there is a leader that will guide us to some greater future. Men overall want to just have the chance to be great, to not have our hands behind our backs anymore, to not be seen like we are the issue, that it is essentially the individual is the reason why they are in whatever position they're in, that your failings are your failings and your failings alone, that it's not some greater conspiracy. But unfortunately, I'm finding that women overall are kind of going towards this intersectional feminism, to where I might see someone as a potential partner, they say they see me as a competitor or as downright evil just by
1: existing. Right.
9: Yeah.
1: I think he brings up great points. Doctor, I'll let you respond.
9: Really, yeah, I think the connection to Marxism is really important, because actually, you might or might not know this, Frederick Engels argues in his writing, Marx's buddy, that this whole idea of oppression, oppressor and oppressed, begins in the home. The first step is the man who takes a wife and then claims her as his possession. That's the source of all oppression. So to say, to link this to Marxism, to look at it through the lens of Marxism, is really very right, really, really apt. What's happening in our culture now, though, is that men and women are both feeling victimized. They're both looking at each other, as Drew was saying, with mistrust, because there's ideologies out there that encourage that. One of the things that Cox points out is that because of the individualism that now drives our culture, not all of it good, people are interpreting their whole entire lived experience through a personal lens, right? So if you hurt my feelings, or if you beat me at a game, or if something doesn't go right, like you said, Preston, I'm going to look for the reason for that. It's sure not going to be me. And so it's going to be somebody else's fault that I didn't succeed, or I don't have what I want, or that my feelings are hurt. And that's happening on both levels, because we have managed to feminize the young people. So let's face it, women take things more personally. I admit that. And men have this great capacity to compartmentalize, to separate themselves from particular interpersonal communications. Their problems are different, but they do look at this situation and the way women treat them and say, women don't like me, I'm mistreated. And then they have evidence for that, because they are mistreated in schools. They are not seen for what they really bring to the table. I guess I think Preston is right about that. Just want to say that that's one of the reasons why we have to sort this out. Yeah. Because we are, you know, people said when the Soviet Union fell, oh, that's the end of communism. And I knew that was absolutely false, because Marxism, that way of thinking, the oppressor and the oppressed, finds its way into every generation.
1: Yeah, no kidding. Preston, thanks for the call. I only have a few minutes, so I'm going to move along. We'll go to Alicia. She's in Chicagoland. Alicia, you're on with Dr. Savage. Welcome.
0: Hi, thank you. Hey. So I just want to make 3 points, hopefully. Sure. One, as I respectfully disagree, or I'm thinking maybe the data that the doctor is reading mm-hmm. is not taking into account certain things, because, for example, I disagree that women are not competitive. I also disagree that it's men that only care about things, whereas women only care about people. Also I disagree with the fact of the generalization thinking that women are kind of envious or they don't like seeing other women get ahead, because that's sort of contradictory of what the point she was making earlier, that they're not competitive. If that's the case, then that means that women are competitive with each other. The reason why I say with men, too, that I disagree that they don't just care about things. We have this whole issue with transgenderism going on, and the majority, there's a lot of men think they're women. And so the feminization of men, that's a big problem. Yeah. And number two, you have these so-called conservative, supposed like right-wing influencers, young social media influencers, that how they express themselves about women, it's very misogynistic. Yep. The way they treat women, and it's very vulgar, and that they can, just mistreat women in intimate settings and just have multiple women partners. And I can name names, that I don't want to do that, but the so-called influencers. And this is they're claiming to be on the right or conservative, and even some, and I won't mention his name, claims to be Catholic. And my final point about Marxism and communism, we have Democrat politicians, we have Republican politicians in red and blue states that are using eminent domain to get rid of people, to take people's properties. All right. That they've had farms.
1: Alicia, I only got a minute or two left. I hate to cut you off while you're making your point, but I think you laid a few out. Let me let Deborah just respond, Dr. Savage respond to you. Doctor, we only have about 2 minutes for you, but I want to give you the final thoughts.
9: Oh, my gosh. Well, thank you for your comments, Alicia. I never said women only care about people and men only care about things. But men and women are both equally human, so we both have equal capacity to care about people, to care about things. It's more a matter of preference or what we turn our attention to. For example, an infant baby boy will look at the mobile above his head, whereas the little girl will look at your face. And so scientists have been studying this for quite a while, and you really can say that these characteristics are part of a sort of the natural growth of boys and girls. And this is a good thing, because moms and dads are different, right? So the generalizations notwithstanding, there's plenty of evidence for what I was sort of claiming there. And the reason it's important is because men and women misunderstand each other. Like, men sometimes will be looking the other way and a woman's feelings is hurt, and she decides that that's misogyny or sexism, when actually he was just thinking about something else. Or a man will say, women complicate things unnecessarily, why can't they get to the point? When actually what a woman is doing is bringing all of what she knows into play. And so the whole point is that we need to ask each other more questions and try to get to the bottom of who we are and share with each other our fears and our concerns, so that we can truly understand what motivates each other.
1: Hey, Doctor, thanks for being here. I appreciate it. I wish I had more time, but that's my closing bell there. I'd love to talk to you again. Appreciate your perspective. Keep up your great work there at Francisco University, and look forward to our next exchange, okay?
9: Thank you.
1: It's Dr. Deborah Savage. I'm out of time for the day. Doug Hinder is coming straight up for Marriage Unhindered. Stay tuned to that. It's always a great conversation. Father Rocky will pray the rosary with you at 7. And until my path crosses with yours again, I'll pray for you. Do the same for me.
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1: This person said, hey, I started listening to Relevant Radio a little over 2 years ago, and I, at the time, was just searching for something to comfort me after my sister died. She died unexpectedly. At the time, I was 25-year functioning addict to meth. Wow. She says, I was saying functioning because I held a job down and I wasn't homeless, but it did cause me a ruined marriage. And one night I just prayed to God and I placed my life in his hands. And I said, Lord, I know you can help me. Please take this addiction from me. She says, I begged God that night for his mercy. The next morning I woke up and I never used again. She was totally and absolutely liberated from her addiction. She says, I just want to share with everybody, God can bless all. When I hear people call into the chaplet or the rosary or pray for those addicted, I wish they knew it could all be solved with Jesus, because it can. Since then, I've apologized to my ex-husband. I've apologized to my children, who are wonderful, saying that, what are you apologizing for? And with your show, Drew, I received the courage to go to confession. Wow. He says, I attend now church every week. I watch the Mass also on YouTube daily. And, of course, we pray the chaplet with you every day. I just hope that my story will help those who suffer from addiction and will give hope to those families that are out there. Don't give up on the addicted. Don't give up on them. They can suffer from addiction and will give, she says, but all they have to do is believe. Mary has comforted me. St. Joseph has given me strength, and Jesus has cured me. I truly experienced a miracle.
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24: Good middle of the week to you, and good morning. 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In the Missal, it's liturgical year A, cycle 2. Wednesday is a day to pray the glorious mysteries of the Rosary. And today is the optional memorial of St. Jane Frances de Chantal. Born in Dijon, France in 1572, at the age of 20, she married Baron de Chantal. They had four children before a shooting accident left St. Jane widowed. After her husband's death, she took a vow of chastity, and in 1604, sought spiritual direction from St. Francis de Sales. In 1610, they formed the Congregation of the Visitation. Unusual in that it accepted young women and widows deemed not physically qualified by other orders, and members of the Visitation went outside their convents to serve the needy. Jane died in 1641, and by 1767, the year she was canonized, there were 164 communities of the order. St. Jane Frances de Chantal, pray for us. Let's offer this day to the Lord. My God, I give you this day. I offer you now all of the good that I shall do, and I promise to accept for love of you all of the difficulty that I shall meet. Help me to conduct myself during this day in a manner pleasing to you. Amen. And along with Pope Leo XIV, we pray that in large cities often marked by anonymity and loneliness, we find new ways to proclaim the gospel, discovering creative paths to build community. 10 Minutes with Jesus is a guided meditation on the gospel of the day prepared by a Catholic priest. Here's today's 10 Minutes with Jesus.
3: My Lord and my God, I firmly believe that you are here, that you see me, that you hear me. I adore you with profound reverence. I ask your pardon for my sins and grace to make this time of prayer fruitful. My Immaculate Mother, Saint Joseph, my Father and Lord, my guardian angel, intercede for me. Today we celebrate Saint Jean Francis de Chantal. Permit me to say my earliest knowledge of this name like that was came from a classmate of mine back then, primary school, had that name. But more recently, I discovered the saints. A friend I met recently who from a neighboring country, West Africa, during an international conference that was hosted by the university where I work, hadn't heard about Saint Jose Maria Escrivá. He admitted that over there, they are more familiar with Francophone saints, Saint John Vianney. I hope he knows Saint John Francis Chantal. And I like so much what she has to offer. I'm also following the advice the Holy Father gave to us this Sunday that just passed, 9th August 2026. Where he said, to all of you young men and women who are listening to me, I would like to remind you that in these days, the liturgical calendar offers us some wonderful examples of holy men and women whom I invite you to get to know them better. St. Dominic, St. Lawrence, St. Teresa Benedict of the Cross, St. Clare of Assisi, Publius stopped at 11th of August, tomorrow St. Pontian and Hippolytus, and then 14th St. Maximilian Kolbe before the Assumption of the Blessed Virgin Mary. And the Pope ends, dear young people, allow yourselves to be inspired by these exemplary witnesses to the gospel. Jesus, in your presence, why don't we pay attention to this reflection of your gospel, of the good news that you are? St. John Francis has a lot to offer us. It's good to read up her story, but I don't know, I can say something, just traces of her life. An extraordinary woman indeed, with natural qualities, and combined with her supernatural qualities, she made a fantastic saint, exceptionally gifted. She had a crystal clear intelligence and extraordinary gifts for dealing with people, a pleasing presence, a physical beauty, a generous heart. And upon all this foundation, supernatural grace is descended in abundance, which she corresponded to very, very well. She's someone really to admire, someone really to learn from, and to listen to. She didn't find it easy growing up because she lost her mother at early age. Then the father tried his best, but he went through extremely trying circumstances. The father was a politician, head of the parliament. Apart from being faithful to the dynasty, he was also very, very faithful to his Catholic faith. So he was uncompromising. And this was a good example for Saint John Francis. She grew up, and when she was 20, she got married to a noble, Baron de Chantal. He was 7 years older than her. They lived 8 years of their marriage with 4 children. I say 8 years because his life, the life of the husband of Saint Jean Francis de Chantal, came to an end through an accident. But this man spent the last moment of his life forgiving the one who was the involuntary cause of that accident. After the death, because they were so close and the bonding, the intimacy and the love was there, it was great suffering for Saint Jean Francis. She didn't have any option than to bear the grief and devote herself entirely to raising the children, education of her children, 4 children in earth years. Moved by the impulse that was partly religious and partly born of love for her late husband, she made a vow of chastity, that is continence. From then on, she dedicated herself a lot to religious practices and charity. As a widow, she had attractive possibilities, but she chose to be with her father-in-law, who was a peculiar man with strong character, who was a bit difficult to live with compared to the comforts that St. John Francis was familiar with. She could have also gone to her father who adored her, but she decided to spend time with this man. It wasn't easy, and was also thinking of the soul, working for the salvation of the soul of this father-in-law. Later in her life, she met a saint, a very popular saint. St. Francis de Sales, a great humanist, one of the most exceptional personalities history has known, the author of the Introduction to a Devout Life. So he and St. John Francis de Chantal founded an order, the Order of the Visitation. Anyway, she met one day St. Francis de Sales. He was in a retreat, particularly that she listens to. She attended, preached by this Bishop of Genova. St. Francis de Sales, they struck up agreement to relate on spiritual direction terms. It took time, but eventually, when they started talking, St. Francis de Sales exposed a plan that he had been nursing and got, and St. John Francis agreed to cooperate in that plan. And he was to set up a religious order that was based on simplicity of life and charity, aiming at dying to one's own will and spending one's life doing God's will, rather than pursuing penances that entail breaking of the body, breaking of this self-love will, one's own will. So it was with a lot of enthusiasm, they attracted a lot of vocations, and it was a rapid growth. A lot of monasteries were set up, or convents were set up. St. Francis de Sales passed away. St. John Francis took over, and she spent herself, just like St. Teresa of Avila, consolidating the order. And they did a lot of good for the church. Later, she was at her passing, about 83 monasteries, convents had been founded. Well, she left a lot of legacy for her children, for her daughters, in her life and in her books, in her works. We can listen to her a bit, because her words ring out today in the liturgy of the church, the divine office. And I think this is what caught my attention, what she was speaking about. And it was a candid conversation with her, say, spiritual daughters in that order. My dear daughters, many of our holy fathers in the faith, men who were pillars of the church, did not die martyrs. Why do you think this was? Then they started proffering answers. It was a question she put to them. Well, I myself think it was because there's another martyrdom. And then she names it the martyrdom of love. And God keeps his own who work for him in this martyrdom. And eventually they end up being both martyrs and confessors. Martyrs, because martyr means witness. Which are the saints are witnesses to the gospel. So they are both martyrs and confessors. Those ones who didn't shed their blood for Christ, but lived all their life, dying to themselves, living for God. And then she said, you people are meant for this, meant to be martyrs of this kind. But it's not just for them. All of us are invited. By the favor of God, some of them more fortunate than others in that their desire has been granted will actually suffer such a martyrdom. So they start asking her, what form does it take? She said, yield yourself to God and you will find out. Divine love takes its source to the hidden recesses of our inmost soul and divides us from ourselves. The pains she had undergone in order to do God's will, in order to work for God. He asked her, how long does this martyrdom take? And she said, from the moment when we commit ourselves unreservedly to God until our last breath. And then I'm speaking of people who keep nothing back to themselves, but instead are faithful in love. So this self-giving love and perseverance, faithfulness, is something that she had as pillars for this martyrdom of love. And they asked her, okay, which one is greater, martyrdom of the body as against martyrdom of love that she was speaking about? She said, we should not worry about equality. I don't even think, however, that the martyrdom of love can be relegated to the second place. She quotes Song of Solomon, the last chapter, 8, verse 6. Put me as a seal upon your heart, as a seal upon your arm, for love is strong as death. And so that we die loving. By loving, we die to ourselves. For the matters of love suffer infinitely more in remaining in this life so as to serve God than if they died 1,000 times over in testimony to their faith and love and fidelity. She's leaving us with a powerful lesson here. We can all be witnesses to the gospel. As we follow this advice from the Holy Father too, look at the saints, learn from them. They are witnesses to the gospel. Jesus, they are real witnesses. We too can be witnesses. We can be martyrs of love. So, in practical terms, what can we do? Like the saints, first of all, we go to the intercession of St. John Francis de Chantal to help us to be witnesses, to die for love. In practical terms, that's to say, a young person who decides, makes up his mind, her mind, not to be a victim of mood. Today is Monday, okay, I feel this way. is often I feel that way. Making up one's mind to be consistent with concrete acts of self-denial and charity. To serve at home, get up and help, give a hand, resist sins that come from peer pressure. The commitments we make to prayer, keep them, not subject to moods. To think of our fidelity, our faithfulness as white martyrdom. And we're not called to be martyr by blood, but white martyr. Witness, martyrdom of love, persisting, strong as death. Okay, a mature Christian, we

0: do things out of love, not out of seeking ourselves, because we go after the one that we love, especially God. Love divides us from ourselves. Therefore, losing ourselves, we know someone, the Blessed Virgin Mary, is a model just after you, Jesus. You can also go to her because these words can be applied to her. And she, well, the Order of the Visitation, founded by St. John Francis de Chantal, certainly visitation, you, Mary, how you left and went to look after Elizabeth. Teach us to be martyrs of love, like St. John Francis de Chantal, who intercedes for us today. I thank you, my God, for the good resolutions, affections, and inspirations which you have communicated to me in this meditation. I ask your help to put them into effect. My Immaculate Mother, Saint Joseph, my Father and Lord, my guardian angel, intercede for me.
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0: Wherever you are, Lord, there is mercy. There is truth.
1: Wherever you are, Lord, there is mercy. There is truth.
2: I will sing forever of your love, O Lord. Through all ages, my mouth will proclaim your truth. Of this I am sure, that your love lasts forever, that your truth is firmly established as the heavens. With my chosen ones, I have made a covenant. I have sworn to David, my servant, I will establish your dynasty forever and set up your throne through all ages. The heavens proclaim your wonders, O Lord. The assembly of your holy ones proclaims your truth. For who in the skies can compare with the Lord? Or who is like the Lord among the sons of God? A God to be feared in the council of the holy ones, great and dreadful to all around him. O Lord God of hosts, who is your equal? You are mighty, O Lord, and truth is your garment. It is you who rule the sea in its pride. It is you who still the surging of its waves. You crushed the monster Rahab and killed it, scattering your foes with your mighty arm. The heavens are yours, the world is yours. It is you who founded the earth and all it holds. It is you who created the north and the south. Tabor and Hermon shout with joy at your name. Yours is a mighty arm, O Lord. Your hand is strong, your right hand ready. Justice and right are the pillars of your throne. Love and truth walk in your presence. Happy the people who acclaim such a king, who walk, O Lord, in the light of your face, who find their joy every day in your name, who make your justice the source of their bliss. For you, O Lord, are the glory of their strength. By your favor it is that our might is exalted. For our ruler is in the keeping of the Lord, our King in the keeping of the Holy One of Israel. Glory to the Father, and to the Son, and to the Holy Spirit.
3: As it was in the beginning, is now, and will be forever. Amen.
1: Wherever you are, Lord, there is mercy, there is truth.
0: When the Son of God came into this world, he was born of David's line.
1: When the Son of God came into this world, he was born of David's line.
4: Of old you spoke in a vision. To your friends, the prophets, you said, I have set the crown on a warrior. I have exalted one chosen from the people. I have found David, my servant. With my holy oil anointed him. My hand shall always be with him, and my arm shall make him strong. The enemy shall never outwit him, nor the evil man oppress him. I will beat down his foes before him and smite those who hate him. My truth and my love shall be with him. By my name his might shall be exalted. I will stretch out his hand to the sea and his right hand as far as the river. He will say to me, You are my Father, my God, the rock who saves me. And I will make him my firstborn, the highest of the kings of the earth. I will keep my love for him always. For him my covenant shall last. I will establish his dynasty forever, make his throne endure as the heavens. Glory to the Father, and to the Son, and to the Holy Spirit.
3: As it was in the beginning, is now, and will be forever. Amen.
1: When the Son of God came into this world, He was born of David's line.
0: Once for all, I swore to my servant David, his dynasty shall never fail.
1: Once for all, I swore to my servant David, his dynasty shall never fail.
0: If his sons forsake my law and refuse to walk as I decree, and if ever they violate my statutes, refusing to keep my commands, then I will punish their offenses with the rod. Then I will scourge them on account of their guilt. But I will never take back my love. My truth will never fail. I will never violate my covenant, nor go back on the word I have spoken. Once for all, I have sworn by my holiness, I will never lie to David. His dynasty shall last forever. In my sight, his throne is like the sun. Like the moon, it shall endure forever, a faithful witness in the skies. Glory be to the Father, and to the Son, and to the Holy Spirit.
3: As it was in the beginning, is now, and will be forever. Amen.
5: Let us pray. God, you anointed your servant Jesus with holy oil and raised him higher than all kings on earth. In this, you fulfilled the promise made to David's descendants and established a lasting covenant through your firstborn son. Do not forget your holy covenant, so that we who are signed with the blood of your son through the new sacrament of faith may sing of your mercies forever.
1: Once for all, I swore to my servant David, His dynasty shall never fail.
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2: A reading from the book of the prophet Micah. Thus says the Lord, in the days to come, the mount of the Lord's house shall be established higher than the mountains. It shall rise high above the hills, and people shall stream to it. Many nations shall come and say, come, let us climb the mount of the Lord, to the house of the God of Jacob, that he may instruct us in his ways, that we may walk in his paths. Far from Zion shall go forth instruction, and the word of the Lord from Jerusalem. He shall judge between many peoples and impose terms on strong and distant nations. They shall beat their swords into plowshares and their spears into pruning hooks. One nation shall not raise the sword again. One nation shall not raise the sword against another, nor shall they train for war again. Every man shall sit under his own vine, or under his own fig tree, undisturbed. For the mouth of the Lord of hosts has spoken. For all peoples walk each in the name of its God, but we will walk in the name of the Lord, one God, forever and ever. On that day, says the Lord, I will gather the lame, and I will assemble the outcasts, and those whom I have afflicted. I will make of the lame a remnant, and of those driven far off a strong nation. And the Lord shall be king over them on Mount Zion, from now on, forever. Come, let us go up to the mountain of the Lord, to the house of the God of Jacob.
7: He will teach us his ways, and we will walk in his paths.
2: The Messiah, who is called the Christ, is coming. When he comes, he will teach us everything.
7: He will teach us his ways, and we will walk in his paths.
8: A reading from a Discourse on the Psalms by St. Augustine, Bishop. As we have heard, so also have we seen. Truly blessed Church, you have both heard and seen. You have heard the promises, and you see their fulfillment. You have heard in prophecy, and you see in the gospel. Yes, all that has now been brought to completion was prophesied in times past. Raise up your eyes, then, and cast your gaze around the world. See God's people, your heritage, spread to the ends of the earth. See the scripture now fulfilled. All the kings of the earth will adore him. All the nations will serve him. See fulfilled what has been said. Be exalted above the heavens, O God, and your glory above all the earth. See him whose hands and feet were pierced by nails, whose bones were numbered as they hung upon the wood, and for whose garments they cast lots. See him reigning, whom they saw hanging upon the cross. See him enthroned in heaven, whom they despised when he walked on the earth. See the word fulfilled. All the ends of the earth shall turn to the Lord, and all nations shall worship in his sight. See all this, and shout with joy. As we have heard, so also have we seen. Deservedly, then, the church is itself called from among the Gentiles. Hear, O daughter, and see, and forget your people and your father's house. Hear and see. First you hear what you do not see. Later you will see what you have heard. For he says, a people I did not know served me. As soon as they heard me, they obeyed. If they obeyed as soon as they heard, it follows that they did not see. What then of the passage? Those who were not told of him will see. And they who have not heard will understand. Those to whom the prophets were not sent were the first to hear and understand the prophets, whereas those who at first did not hear them were astonished when they heard them later. Those to whom the prophets were sent remained behind, possessing the book of Scripture, but not understanding the truth, possessing the tables of the law, but not keeping their inheritance. As we have heard, so also have we seen, also applies to us. In the city of the Lord of hosts, in the city of our God, that is where we have heard, there too we have seen. God has made this city firm forever. No one should say boastfully, see, here is Christ, see, he is there. Such a claim only leads to factions, but God has promised unity. The kings were gathered together in unity, not scattered through schisms. Yet perhaps that city, which had gained possession of the world, will at some time be overthrown. No, God has made it firm forever. If God has made its foundation firm forever, how can you fear that this foundation may collapse?
9: I shall establish my dwelling place among you, and shall not reject you.
10: I shall walk among you. I shall be your God, and you shall be my people.
9: You are the temple of the living God, as God himself has said.
10: I shall walk among you. I shall be your God, and you shall be my people.
9: Almighty and ever-living God, your Spirit made us your children, confident to call you Father. Increase your Spirit within us and bring us to our promised inheritance. Grant this through the Lord Jesus Christ, your Son, who lives and reigns with you in the Holy Spirit, God, forever and ever.
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13: Well, what does the left love? 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
12: 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I'm Paul Sadek, and in today's Gospel from Truth and Life, the dramatized audio Bible, Jesus has very sound advice on how to deal with a dispute with your brother. 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
20: If your brother sins against you, go and tell him his fault between you and him alone. If he listens to you, you have gained your brother. But if he does not listen, take one or two others along with you, that every word may be confirmed by the evidence of two or three witnesses. If he refuses to listen to them, tell it to the church. And if he refuses to listen even to the church, let him be to you as a Gentile and a tax collector. Truly I say to you, whatever you bind on earth shall be bound in heaven, and whatever you loose on earth shall be loosed in heaven. Again, I say to you, if two of you agree on earth about anything they ask, it will be done for them by my Father in heaven. For where two or three are gathered in my name, there am I in the midst of them.
12: 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But how to settle things with God? The Sacrament of Penance. Today's reading from In Conversation with God by Father Francisco Fernandez Carvajal is from Volume 4, Ordinary Time. The power to forgive sins was given to the apostles and their successors. The only people who have the faculty to forgive sins are those who have received holy orders. St. Basil compared confession to caring for the sick. He commented that just as many do not understand the sicknesses of the body, many do not know the sicknesses of the soul. They cannot be healed by just anybody. The priest gets his power directly and freely from God, unlike the physician, whose power derives from his knowledge, his professional prestige, or his reputation in the community. By divine decision, the confessor acts in the place of Christ in judging the dispositions of the sinner, his judgment being based on the penitent's sorrow and desire for personal amendment. This judgment precedes the absolution that leads into a fuller communion with the church. As a consequence, the sacrament of penance is a real judgment to which the sinner willingly submits. But it is a judgment so ordered that the guilty are to be forgiven. consider what depths of mercy lie in the justice of God. For according to human justice, he who pleads guilty is punished, but in the divine court, he is pardoned. Blessed be the holy sacrament of penance. The priest cannot absolve someone who has not repented of his sin, nor can he absolve someone who will not make restitution for something that has been stolen. He cannot absolve someone who will not forego the proximate occasions of sin, much less anyone who will not seriously commit himself to avoiding sin and improving his life. Such individuals exclude themselves from the fount of mercy. The judgment in the sacrament of penance is a foreshadowing of and a preparation for the definitive judgment which will take place at the end of our lives. We should try to understand the profound nature of the grace and mercy that are present when our sins are forgiven. Our gratitude, if we do so, will have no limits. It will be shown in our effort to glorify God eternally for His wonderful compassion. Yet our Lord wants this gratitude to be evident in this life also. We thank God and ask that His church be never short of holy priests who are willing to impart this sacrament with love and dedication. In Conversation with God by Francis Fernandez is published by Scepter Publishers. You'll find it at your local Catholic bookstore. We continue praying with the whole church now as we're led by our friends at DivineOffice.org in morning prayer.
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4: 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Amen.
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2: Turn your ear, O Lord, and give answer, for I am poor and needy. Preserve my life, for I am faithful. Save the servant who trusts in you.
0: You are my God. Have mercy on me, Lord, for I cry to you all day long. Give joy to your servant, Lord, for to you I lift up my soul.
2: O Lord, you are good and forgiving, full of love to all who call. Give heed, O Lord, to my prayer and attend to the sound of my voice.
0: In the day of distress, I will call you, and surely you will reply. Among the gods, there is none like you, O Lord, nor work to compare with yours.
2: All the nations shall come to adore you and glorify your name, O Lord. For you are great and do marvelous deeds, you who alone are God.
0: Show me, Lord, your way, so that I may walk in your truth. Guide my heart to fear your name.
2: I will praise you, Lord. I will praise you, Lord, my God, with all my heart, and glorify your name forever. For your love to me has been great. You have saved me from the depths of the grave.
0: The proud have risen against me. Ruthless men seek my life. To you they pay no heed.
2: But you, God of mercy and compassion, slow to anger, O Lord, abounding in love and truth, turn and take pity on me.
0: O give your strength to your servant, and save your handmaid's son. Show me a sign of your favor, that my foes may see to their shame, that you console me and give me your help.
2: Glory to the Father, and to the Son, and to the Holy Spirit.
0: As it was in the beginning, is now, and will be forever. Amen.
3: Let us pray. God of mercy and goodness, when Christ called out to you in torment, you heard him and gave him victory over death because of his love for you. We already know the affection you have for us. Fill us with a greater love of your name, and we will proclaim you more boldly before men and happily lead them to celebrate your glory.
1: Give joy to your servant, Lord. To you I lift up my heart.
0: Blessed is the upright man who speaks the truth.
1: Blessed is the upright man who speaks the truth.
4: Hear, you who are far off, what I have done. You who are near, acknowledge my might.
0: On Zion, sinners are in dread. Trembling grips the impious. Who of us can live with the consuming fire? Who of us can live with the everlasting flames?
4: He who practices virtue and speaks honestly, who spurns what is gained by oppression, brushing his hands free of contact with a bribe, stopping his ears lest he hear of bloodshed, closing his eyes lest he look on evil.
0: He shall dwell on the heights. His stronghold shall be the rocky fastness, his food and drink in steady supply.
4: Glory to the Father, and to the Son, and to the Holy Spirit.
0: As it was in the beginning, is now, and will be forever. Amen.
1: Blessed is the upright man who speaks the truth.
4: Let us celebrate with joy in the presence of our Lord and King.
5: Let us celebrate with joy in the presence of our Lord and King.
4: Sing a new song to the Lord, for he has worked wonders. His right hand and his holy arm have brought salvation. The Lord has made known his salvation, has shown his strength to the nations. He has remembered his truth and love for the house of Israel. All the ends of the earth have seen the salvation of our God. Shout to the Lord, all the earth, ring out your joy. Sing psalms to the Lord with the harp, with the sound of music. With trumpets and the sound of the horn, acclaim the King, the Lord. Let the sea and all within it thunder, the world and all its peoples. Let the rivers clap their hands and the hills ring out their joy. Rejoice at the presence of the Lord, for he comes to rule the earth. He will rule the world with justice and the peoples with fairness. Glory to the Father, and to the Son, and to the Holy Spirit.
5: As it was in the beginning, is now, and will be forever. Amen.
3: Let us pray. Lord Jesus, you have revealed your justice to all nations. We stood condemned, and you came to be judged in our place. Send your saving power on us, and when you come in glory, bring your mercy to those for whom you were condemned.
1: Let us celebrate with joy in the presence of our Lord and King.
6: A reading from the book of Job. Naked I came forth from my mother's womb, and naked I shall go back again. The Lord gave, and the Lord has taken away. Blessed be the name of the Lord. We accept good things from God, and should we not accept evil? The word of the Lord.
7: Thanks be to God.
6: Incline my heart according to your will, O God.
7: Incline my heart according to your will, O God.
6: Speed my steps along your path.
7: According to your will, O God.
6: Glory to the Father, and to the Son, and to the Holy Spirit.
7: Incline my heart according to your will, O God.
6: Show us your mercy, Lord. Remember your holy covenant.
5: Blessed be the Lord, the God of Israel. He has come to his people and set them free.
7: He has raised up for us a mighty Savior,
5: born of the house of his servant David. Through his holy prophets, he promised of old that he would save us from our enemies, from the hands of all who hate us.
6: He promised to show mercy to our fathers and to remember his holy covenant.
5: This was the oath he swore to our father Abraham, to set us free from the hands of our enemies, free to worship him without fear, holy and righteous in his sight, all the days of our life.
6: You, my child, shall be called the prophet of the Most High, for you will go before the Lord to prepare his way, to give his people knowledge of salvation by the forgiveness of their sins.
5: In the tender compassion of our God, the dawn from on high shall break upon us to shine on those who dwell in darkness and the shadow of death, and to guide our feet into the way of peace.
6: Glory to the Father, and to the Son, and to the Holy Spirit,
5: as it was in the beginning, is now, and will be forever. Amen.
6: Show us your mercy, Lord. Remember your holy covenant.
3: Christ nourishes and supports the church, for which he gave himself up to death. Let us ask him, remember your church, Lord.
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3: You are the good shepherd who has given life and light today.
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3: With the longing for the coming of God's kingdom, let us offer our prayer to the Father.
1: Our Father, who art in heaven, hallowed be thy name. Thy kingdom come, thy will be done, on earth as it is in heaven. Give us this day our daily bread, and forgive us our trespasses, as we forgive those who trespass against us. And lead us not into temptation, but deliver us from evil.
3: Lord, as daylight fills the sky, fill us with your holy light. May our lives mirror our love for you, whose wisdom has brought us into being, and whose care guides us on our way. We ask this through our Lord Jesus Christ, your Son, who lives and reigns with you and the Holy Spirit, God, forever and ever.
1: Amen.
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0: 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Then it's Patrick Madrid. I'm Paul Sadek. 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

0: It is Wednesday, the 12th of August. It is the feast of Saint Jane de Chantal, who was the spiritual daughter of Saint Francis de Sales. Let's pray a prayer for her intercession. Actually, let's pray the Collect Prayer for Mass today in the name of the Father, and the Son, and the Holy Spirit. O God, who made Saint Jane Francis de Chantal radiant with outstanding merits in different walks of life, grant us through her intercession that walking faithfully in our vocation, we may constantly be examples of shining light. We ask this through Christ our Lord. Our Father, who art in heaven, hallowed be thy name. Thy kingdom come, thy will be done, on earth as it is in heaven. Give us this day our daily bread, and forgive us our trespasses, as we forgive those who trespass against us. And lead us not into temptation, but deliver us from evil. Glory be to the Father, and to the Son, and to the Holy Spirit, as it was in the beginning, is now, and ever shall be, world without end. Amen. Saint Jane de Chantal, pray for us. It is the Sunrise Morning Show. We're glad you're with us on a Wednesday morning. I'm Matt Swaim. Anna Mitchell has news. Paul Lockman at the controls. We come to you from Sacred Heart Radio in Cincinnati. We produce the Sunrise Morning Show here and filtered out through the EWTN Global Catholic Radio Network to each of the affiliates that you happen to be listening on across the country, 400 strong and growing. Up this hour, Courtney Brown will join us from Rua Woods. We'll also recap Pope Hat Night at the White Sox ballpark last night. Rita Heikenfeld has Bible Foods. We'll get some practical wisdom from the book of St. James with Gary Zimak. And at the end of the hour, Chris McGregor will join us to talk more about today's saint, Jane de Chantal. So stay with us if you can. Right now it is 2 minutes past. Here's Anna Mitchell with news.
1: Good morning. At least three people are dead after dangerous storms swept the Midwest yesterday. Two of the deaths were in Indiana, including a four-year-old boy who was killed when a tree fell on his home in Jennings County, and another person killed in a house explosion believed to be storm-related. Another person died in Ohio, also in Ohio, in Grafton. 16 people were struck by lightning at a prison and taken to local hospitals. Columbus, Ohio Mayor Andrew Ginther said response teams were seeing disaster-like conditions. Meanwhile, the National Weather Service confirmed three tornadoes touched down near Chicago yesterday. Catholic Relief Services is offering support to Caritas Colombia as rescue and recovery efforts continue there after the powerful earthquake earlier this week. CRS reports that they are helping with its, quote, nationwide network across affected areas to identify immediate needs for urgent relief, including safe shelter, food, clean water, and protection. They say thanks to Caritas's nationwide diocesan and parish reach, we have access to communities in urgent need. Meanwhile, Pope Leo and the bishops of Colombia are among those offering their prayers and condolences as local churches in Colombia continue to respond to the earthquake. From Vatican Radio, Francesca Merlo reports.
2: The earthquake caused extensive damage to homes, hospitals, schools, roads, and parish churches. In Manizales, one of the towers of the city's iconic cathedral collapsed during the tremor. Rescue teams continue to search through the rubble of collapsed buildings, while emergency workers and volunteers provide assistance to people who have been displaced or lost their homes. In a telegram signed by Cardinal Secretary of State Pietro Parolin, Pope Leo XIV said he was deeply saddened by the disaster. The Pope offered prayers for the eternal rest of those who died and for the swift recovery of the injured and all those affected by the tragedy. The message addressed to Archbishop Francisco Javier Munera Correra of Cartagena, president of the Colombian Bishops' Conference, also conveyed the Pope's heartfelt condolences to families mourning the loss of loved ones. Pope Leo thanked all those working with generous dedication in search and rescue operations and in providing relief, assuring them too of his spiritual closeness. Colombia's bishops have also expressed their solidarity with the victims, urging the country to recognize itself once again as one family. They stressed that no one can face an emergency of this magnitude alone, and they called for a response marked by generosity, responsibility, and solidarity. Cardinal Luis José Aparicio, Archbishop of Bogotá and Primate of Colombia, described the disaster as a moment of trial, but also as an opportunity for people to come together. He said rebuilding must go beyond repairing damaged homes and churches. The tragedy, he added, should become an opportunity to rebuild ourselves from the heart as a united society. Both Pope Leo and the Colombian bishops entrusted the country to the protection of the Blessed Virgin Mary, praying that Colombians may remain united and sustain one another in hope amid adversity. I am Francesca Merlo.
1: A big upset is being projected in the Wisconsin Democratic primary for state governor. Democratic socialist Francesca Hong was favored to win yesterday's race. But multiple outlets are now projecting that she has been narrowly defeated by moderate Democrat David Crowley. Crowley will now face Republican Tom Tiffany in the November general election. Meanwhile, in Minnesota, Senator Amy Klobuchar has won the Democratic primary for governor. The Trump administration says Medicaid will no longer fund so-called gender transition procedures for minors. Tammy Trujillo reports.
3: In a Truth Social post, President Trump wrote that, quote, "We're not going to pay for our innocent children to undergo these barbaric surgeries and practices, which result in unthinkable and irreversible harm to their young bodies." The Centers for Medicare and Medicaid Services announced the funding will be available for a tapering off period of up to 6 months for children currently on hormone therapy. The new rule is set to take effect on October 13th. I'm Tammy Trujillo.
1: The White House has lifted the ban on TikTok on federal government devices. Mark Mayfield has more.
4: The move follows a Justice Department opinion finding that employees can legally download TikTok under the platform's new U.S. joint venture, which is majority owned by American investors. TikTok's Chinese parent company, ByteDance, retains a 19.9% stake, while Oracle, Silver Lake, and MGX each hold 15%. The arrangement was created to address national security and privacy concerns behind a 2024 law requiring ByteDance to divest from TikTok or face a U.S. ban. The decision marks the latest development in the long-running effort to keep TikTok operating in the United States. I'm Mark Mayfield.
1: So instead of looking at your phone, perhaps look at the sky. Do not forget the Perseid meteor shower reaches its peak tonight. This is when the Earth passes through the trail of debris left behind by the Swift-Tuttle comet, which burns up, hitting the atmosphere. The best time to watch will be overnight tonight into tomorrow, assuming you're not cloud-covered anyway, because a new moon is offering darker skies tonight.
0: See, I thought you were going to say
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0: There you go.
1: It's a great point, Matt. If you're going to use your phone, use it for good. Use it for good. Today is Wednesday, August the 12th. It is the Feast of St. Jane de Chantal. We'll talk a lot more about her with Chris McGregor at the end of the hour. Right now, it's 8 past. Courtney Brown back with us now on the Sunrise Morning Show, Executive Director of the Ruah Woods Institute. 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Good morning, Courtney.
5: Good morning.
1: So we're going to be talking about the Transfiguration and what happens to the body of Christ in this event on Mount Tabor. And I mean, the thing is, Courtney, this is clearly an important moment in Scripture, in the Gospels, but is it really all that important for my life beyond the fact that this was important to Jesus and his mission? I mean, what does the Transfiguration mean for me?
5: Yeah, this is a really, really important story for your life and for all of our lives. There's actually three things to kind of look at here. First is, this is a moment that kind of depicts the Christian life. So they go up this mountain. They have understandings of Jesus, and in our faith, we kind of hear these things in our lives, right? That Jesus loves us, that we have a God. Sometimes we question it, right? But then you have this encounter. And in this specific encounter, Peter, James, and John, if you recall, the one thing a Jewish boy wanted more than anything was to be asked to come follow the teacher. So if you know modern day things, is like now they see the law in Moses, right, depicted here, and the two people in Scripture who have heard the voice of God, Elijah, see the law and the prophets, and they see them too. The culmination of everything they heard and believed is in front of them. This is an amazing event. So they have this like complete euphoria. I know this pales in comparison, but I remember one time my 14-year-old son, who was 10, went out with his friend. And they went to King's Island, and they had chocolate chip pancakes, and he had all his ice cream, and came home.
1: King's Island is an amusement park for those outside the Cincinnati area. Roller coasters and stuff. Okay, go on.
5: And and he got in the car, and he said, "Is this real life, Dad?" So that's the experience the apostles are having right out of the gate. So they have this transfiguration moment. But then they see who Christ is and is revealed that God is Trinitarian. And this is all coming from my reflections on JP2's teaching on the Transfiguration. And then they're asked to go and follow and listen to him because they get the revelation, this is my beloved son, follow, listen to him. And then do that in prayer and contemplation. And you need to go through the cross because this happens before the cross. So you have to go through the cross. You have to go through the death in order to rise. And then at the end of that, oh, yeah, and by the way, you'll be resurrected with your body.
1: By the way.
5: This is like the faith life just depicted in one experience. So you can imagine why Peter's like, let's build a tent. We're going to stay up here. But for John Paul II, when he teaches about what is to come for us in the body, there's two aspects. He calls it spiritualization and divinization. And the spiritualization of the body is where here on earth our physical part dominates our desires and movements, hence the reason why we need virtue, in order to direct those desires to the good. But in heaven, the spirit is what dominates and permeates the entire body, and that's what JPT talks about in the theology of the body, that essentially our desires are directed to an experience in the interior life of God. So that means our spirit now dominates our decisions and our desires. So, like, for example, now, you know, if I want to eat it, I'll go eat it, right? Because I'm hungry and I feel hunger. I mean, we don't feel hunger. If we eat, we just eat. Do you know what I mean? So it's kind of a movement more to everything is to the good of who God is and experience in his blessed life. And then the divinization part is he speaks more to how God himself became man in order for us to have an experience like the divine. That's the Athanasius Creed. So in the divinization that our bodies actually will be more in a glorified state in the sense of participating in God's bodily existence as well in Jesus Christ. So that's a bit a deeper mystery to try to contemplate, but ultimately our destiny is we're going to have a body in heaven and experiencing all that is good, but in the blessed life of God.
1: But let's talk about why that is. This is also this transfiguration, this glimpse of the divinity of Christ. I mean, this is also, in a certain sense, a reality for me right now, right? I mean, yes, it is, physically speaking, a future reality that we will experience, but this is a present reality for those of us who have been baptized, right, Courtney?
5: That's exactly right, and hence, now, obviously, we don't have it to its fullest extent, but yes, participation in the sacramental life of the church is a culmination of, if you think through, there's a couple of things here, but for example, the Eucharist is why we call it the source and the summit, that God himself knew that we are bodily and that this is an important fact that he himself would now, after he leaves and goes to heaven with his body, leaves us a way in which we can participate in a physical way. Right, to unite both the spiritual and the physical through the sacraments. And through baptism, we see that through the pouring of the water that we become his own, and then confession, when we need the sacrament of healing when we fall short. So the sacraments take on a whole new light, knowing that what they do is they bridge this reality between what is spiritual and what is physical. So sacramental life is really important. And at the same time, too, when we think of the simplicity of just our daily lives, when I say this, I'm not saying it to be super simplistic, but just your everyday, you know, Annie, when you're being a mom and you're washing dishes and you're taking care of your kids, is an experience in the blessed life of God. as well. So like these moments, these mundane moments, that everything is an opportunity for us to participate in this transfiguration moment. Hence the reason why we can't stay up in the experience, because that's to come in the future. But when we go down into the valley, there's very much that reality of experiencing who God is.
1: Well, yeah, and then Luke, it tells us that he set his face to Jerusalem, and that too is an invitation to us to recall the Feast of the Transfiguration is 40 days until the Feast of the Exaltation of the Holy Cross. Yeah. This is an invitation to us to join the way of the cross with Christ.
5: That's exactly right. And the John Paul II's homily on this, I think it was in 2002, maybe, or 2000 or 2002, said exactly that. Just exactly that. There's a it's not one event. You know, our earthly life is a continual journey into what's to come to our eternal home.

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2: 18 past. Here's Anna with headlines.
3: At least three people are dead after dangerous storms swept through the Midwest yesterday. Catholic Relief Services is offering support to Caritas Colombia as rescue and recovery efforts continue there after the powerful earthquake earlier this week. And the Trump administration says Medicaid will no longer fund so-called gender transition procedures for minors.
2: Anna Mitchell, as you are closing with that story, last night was Pope Hat Night.
3: Yes.
2: At Wrigley Field for the White Sox, and I was trying to figure out, like, the last time there was a big Catholic thing at a ballpark. Mm-hmm. And in light of your last story, the only one that comes to mind is 2023 when the Dodgers honored a bunch of men dressed as nuns.
3: Yeah.
2: And, we were,
3: and now here we have.
2: We were not very happy about that.
3: The sign of peace.
2: The contrast with last night and Pope Hat Night was incredible. So I don't know if anybody saw it. The Reds did end up beating the White Sox in extra innings. But when the first batter came up and the first pitch went yard, and I can't even remember who hit the homer, came back in, and they threw the Pope hat on him, and he went through the dugout doing high fives. I was like, the Reds are toast. The Reds are done.
3: Doyle.
2: Yeah, it was Doyle that hit that first homer. But, no, it was incredible. And, you know, I was expecting somebody to make a snide comment or two on the broadcast. I didn't hear any. Now, I did hear on the pregame show one of the White Sox announcers was, you know, trying on the hat. He's like, hey, this looks good on me. You think there's ever been a Jewish pope? Oh, and I was like, yeah, the first one. But Sister Mary Jo threw out the first pitch. It was awesome. Father Tom Hurley from Marist High School in Chicago led everybody in the sign of peace. And
3: I hope there were some Reds fans shaking White Sox.
2: You could see people like hugging each other. I'm like, somebody's going to go back to mass because of this.
3: I hope so.
2: Somebody in this ballpark is going to be like,
3: that's incredible.
2: I miss going back to mass.
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0: are those for whom you

0: prayed so earnestly the night before your death. These are they to whom you look to continue with you in your sorrows when others forsake you, who share your griefs and have inherited your persecutions, according to your word, that the servant is not greater than his Lord. Remember, O heart of Jesus, that they are the objects of the world's hatred and Satan's deadliest snares. Keep them then, O Jesus, in the safe citadel of your sacred heart, and there let them be sanctified in truth. May they be one with you and one among themselves, and grant that multitudes may be brought through their word to believe in you and love you. Amen.
1: It is time for Bible Foods with Rita Heikenfeld, and we always get great recipes, and especially seasonally, it's a lot of fun to talk to Rita. I bet you there are a lot of people with lots of tomatoes that they don't know what to do with, and Rita's going to have some ideas for you. Rita, good morning.
2: Well, good morning, and as we talked a couple weeks ago about tomatoes and cherry tomatoes, if you're growing them, you got them. A lot.
1: You got them. Everybody thinks, oh, what if we grew some tomatoes and zucchini this year? And then the next thing you know, they're like, hey, do you guys want any zucchini? And they go knock on every door in their neighborhood. The tomatoes are not in the Bible. They're a New World food. But vinegar, which is going to be part of our pickling recipe today, definitely is, right?
2: Oh, yeah. You know, it's interesting. One of my favorite passages is in John in chapter 19, when the Roman soldiers they called it a vinegar-soaked sponge to Jesus when he was on the cross. And it was called a jar of quote-unquote sour wine, Matt. It was just sitting there, so that's what the sponge was soaked in. And then they put a hyssop branch and held it to his lips. But most likely that was what we call vinegar now, which was wine gone sour. And then also in Psalms, in chapter 69, you might want to address this. It says, for my awful thirst they offered me vinegar. And I'm assuming that is when Christ was on the cross as well, isn't it?
1: It's a prophecy, right? This is one of those prophecies that people did. We talked about this with Gary Machuda. We talk about this actually all the time with Gary Machuda, how there's all these things that are actually prophecies about Jesus, but you don't realize they're prophecies until they actually happen. So this is something that actually happened to Jesus. He was offered vinegar for his thirst. And, you know, you mentioned that vinegar is sour wine. That's actually what the word means. People probably recognize the vino, right, for wine, and gar comes from acre, which is sour. And I think it's through the French, that we actually get the word vinegar. But yeah, it's a word that it is what it says it is, sour wine. That's what it tastes like if you ever try and taste vinegar by itself.
2: Yeah, for sure. And it's the recipe I'm sharing, tiny ripe tomato pickles, also known as caprese pickles. And this recipe has gone viral. I couldn't wait to make it because, again, I have lots of cherry tomatoes. And we usually pickle green tomatoes if we're going to pickle tomatoes, but this uses actually the little ripe ones. And I'm telling you, they don't get soft. This is just a wonderful recipe, and it does use some Bible ingredients, of course, like garlic and the vinegar and salt. So we've got just a good mix of a recipe here today. So do you want me to start?
1: Yeah, let's go through it, because I'm fascinated, because often when you pour hot water over stuff, it does soften it. But you must have to have a technique here.
2: Yep, I do. Okay, let's start. And I know we'll have some Mattisms thrown in here as well. You're going to start off. I just had a quart glass jar that I put through the dishwasher. And I put about 3 cups or so of the little cherry or grape tomatoes whole. You don't have to puncture them or anything. Just toss them in there. And then I added some garlic. The original recipe said 2 cloves of garlic halved, and I just put a couple teaspoons of minced garlic in there, a few peppercorns, about 1/4 teaspoon, and then some basil. I put several sprigs, just stuffed them down into the jar, and then set that aside. And then on the stove, I put in a pan 3/4 cup of water, 3/4 cup of white wine vinegar, about 1 teaspoon of salt. The original recipe called for 1.5 teaspoons of kosher salt, which you always use more of than regular. I just use regular. And a little sugar. I put in maybe a scant teaspoon and an eighth of a teaspoon or so of crushed red pepper. And I just brought that brine to a simmer, and then I just poured that hot brine over the tomatoes and sealed the jar, and I let that sit at room temperature until it was cool. Then I put it in the fridge overnight, but anywhere from 8 hours or so. So delicious. And it says best served after 24 hours and up to 2 weeks. Mine's not going to last that long.
1: People get into them. Frank probably gets into them, I'm guessing, you know, and then they're gone. They're gone. But, you know, I am kind of fascinated by this. But, you know, when I think about it, is if you don't puncture those tomatoes, they probably do hold their shape.
2: Yeah, because usually if I'll do, like, crab apples, pickled crab apples or whatever, anything pickled small like that, I'll puncture it so the brine can go through. But, yeah, they tasted like a caprese tomato, really, really good. And I was wondering, because you always like to fiddle with recipes, how would you make this different?
1: Well, you know, I would definitely go with the honey rather than the sugar on this. And, you know, I see you do 2 sprigs of basil in here. I would do like 200 sprigs maybe. I don't know. The basil and tomato combo is just such a good summer flavor.
2: It is. And the vinegar does bring out the flavor of the basil. And I was thinking, too, the next batch I make, I may put some rosemary or oregano in there, too. What do you think?
1: Yeah, I mean, something that would be like kind of, because caprese is like an Italian flavor profile. So something like oregano would be really good for it. But also, too, I imagine, you know, the people probably who want to just eat those straight out of the jar. But you throw that with some sliced mozzarella on a salad or something like that, or even shredded mozzarella, you know, on a salad, you're going to be set. That's a meal right there.
2: Yeah, it is. Charcuterie boards, pasta. It's just wonderful, and I was so happy to share it. So hope everybody logs on and gets that recipe while they've got the tomatoes.
1: Well, now you got me thinking about it in a cold pasta salad, too. So
2: that'll be next week.
1: Yeah, I'm telling you. Rita, you make me hungry every week. But we've got the recipe for those pickled tomatoes that she just mentioned. If you're overwhelmed with tomatoes in your garden, definitely check out that recipe. Rita's online at abouteating.com. That is all linked, of course, at in the show notes at sunrisemorningshow.com. Enter your email address. Subscribe. Get Rita's recipes. Rita, have a great day.
2: I will, and I'll talk to you next week.
1: Yeah, and if you've got other garden recipes that you've figured out, if you've gotten overwhelmed with zucchinis or tomatoes or otherwise, Rita would love to hear from you. You can contact her through the show notes at sunrisemorningshow.com. Half past the hour, here's Anna with news.
3: Good morning. The search for life in the rubble of Colombia's powerful earthquake earlier this week is growing more desperate as search teams push up against a key time threshold to locate survivors before it's too late. The devastation is testing Colombia's new president as his government scrambles to respond to the natural disaster and ensure that aid makes its way to the vulnerable communities most affected by Monday's quake and more than 100 aftershocks. Aid agencies consider the first 48 to 72 hours crucial for retrieving people alive, though that limit can be extended if they have access to food and water. Catholic Relief Services is offering support to Caritas Colombia as rescue and recovery efforts continue. CRS reports they're helping with its, quote, nationwide network across affected areas to identify immediate needs for urgent relief, including safe shelter, food, clean water, and protection. They say thanks to Caritas's nationwide diocesan and parish reach, we have access to communities in urgent need, end quote. Pope Leo and the bishops of Colombia are among those offering prayers and solidarity as local churches continue to respond to the earthquake. From Vatican Radio, Francesca Merlo reports.
4: The earthquake caused extensive damage to homes, hospitals, schools, roads, and parish churches. In Manizales, one of the towers of the city's iconic cathedral collapsed during the tremor. Rescue teams continue to search through the rubble of collapsed buildings, while emergency workers and volunteers provide assistance to people who have been displaced or lost their homes. In a telegram signed by Cardinal Secretary of State Pietro Parolin, Pope Leo XIV said he was deeply saddened by the disaster. The Pope offered prayers for the eternal rest of those who died and for the swift recovery of the injured and all those affected by the tragedy. The message addressed to Archbishop Francisco Javier Munera Correra of Cartagena, president of the Colombian Bishops' Conference, also conveyed the Pope's heartfelt condolences to families mourning the loss of loved ones. Pope Leo thanked all those working with generous dedication in search and rescue operations and in providing relief, assuring them too of his spiritual closeness. Colombia's bishops have also expressed their solidarity with the victims, urging the country to recognize itself once again as one family. They stressed that no one can face an emergency of this magnitude alone, and they called for a response marked by generosity, responsibility, and solidarity. Cardinal Luis José Aparicio, Archbishop of Bogotá and Primate of Colombia, described the disaster as a moment of trial, but also as an opportunity for people to come together. He said rebuilding must go beyond repairing damaged homes and churches. The tragedy, he added, should become an opportunity to rebuild ourselves from the heart as a united society. Both Pope Leo and the Colombian bishops entrusted the country to the protection of the Blessed Virgin Mary, praying that Colombians may remain united and sustain one another in hope amid adversity. I am Francesca Merlo.
3: At least three people are dead after dangerous storms swept through the Midwest yesterday. Mark Mayfield reports.
5: Two of the deaths were in Indiana. A four-year-old boy was killed when a tree fell on his home in Jennings County, and another person was killed in a house explosion believed to be storm-related. Another person died in Ohio. Also in Ohio, in Grafton, 16 people were struck by lightning at a prison and taken to local hospitals. Columbus Mayor Andrew Ginther said the response teams were seeing disaster-like conditions. Meanwhile, the National Weather Service confirmed that three tornadoes touched down near Chicago on Tuesday. I'm Mark Mayfield.
3: So-called gender transition procedures for minors will no longer be funded by Medicaid after a new move by the Trump administration. In a Truth Social post, the president wrote, quote, "We are not going to pay for our innocent children to undergo these barbaric surgeries and practices which result in unthinkable and irreversible harm to their young bodies." The Centers for Medicare and Medicaid Services announced the funding will be available for a tapering off period of up to 6 months for children currently on hormone therapy. And a big upset is being projected in the Democratic primary for Wisconsin's governor, with Democrat David Crowley projected to win the nomination. It's 35 minutes past the hour.
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7: The Baltimore Catechism asks, why did Christ found the church? Christ founded the church to teach, to govern, to sanctify, and to save all men. The church teaches. We see the church teaching from the very beginning of the Acts of the Apostles. This teaching of truth, confirmed by the Holy Spirit, has been perpetuated through time. And it is always united with governance. St. Peter also, in the beginning of the church, helped to appoint deacons in order to secure the temporalities of the early Christians. The church sanctifies. It tries to bring men into a relationship with God whereby sin is gradually purged from their lives and grace and goodness is built up so that they might one day be saved. Christ founded the church to teach, govern, sanctify, and save all men by means of his power for the sake of reaching his glory. Reflecting on the Baltimore Catechism, I'm Dominican Father Ezra Sullivan.
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8: Good morning, Annie.
3: So we are headed to the Epistle of St. James for this week's verse to help ease anxiety. Give it to us.
8: Yeah, okay. So we're going to go to James chapter 4, verse 15. I love this verse. This is such an incredible reminder. James says this: instead, you ought to say, if the Lord wills, we shall live, and we shall do this or that. Now, to lead up to this, James is talking about the fact that we often make plans. Tomorrow, I'm going to do this. I'm going to do that. And what we fail to recognize is that there's no guarantee we're going to be here tomorrow. Now, you know, this might seem a little depressing. This sounds like, well, why am I using this verse? Why did I include this in Stop Worrying and Start Living? But I think this verse helps me to be grateful because it reminds me that if indeed I am alive today, God is willing. He is allowing me to be here today. It's a gift for me to be here today. And as for tomorrow, if he gives me another day, that's another gift. So, you know, it starts to make me feel a little grateful for the blessings that he has given me. And it also keeps me from being too presumptuous. I don't know if I'm going to be here tomorrow. And it allows me to align myself with God's will. If God wants me here tomorrow, then I'm going to do what he wants me to do. But if he doesn't, well, I'm going to go along with his will. You know, it's a simple verse. It's a simple message. We all know it. And I think we often forget this.
3: Oh, my gosh. It's such a great point, Gary. I love the verse that comes. Well, love it. I don't know if that's the right way of putting it, because James says, what is your life? For you are a mist that appears for a little time and then vanishes. Like, who am I to go making my own plans? Right, Gary?
8: Right. And also, who am I to say, well, what if something bad happens to me tomorrow? I mean, we're totally cutting God out of the picture. If he allows me to suffer tomorrow, he's going to give me the grace to get through it. That's what I need to believe. If he is asking me to carry a heavy cross, well, there's a reason for that, and he intends to help me. So it sort of makes me realize who I am and who God is. And I think personally, I forget this all the time. I take for granted so many things. The fact you and I are speaking right now, the only reason that's happening is because the Lord is allowing my cell phone to work and allow me to, giving me a voice to be able to speak. You know, it's an incredible thing that there are so many things that we overlook each day, so many blessings that I say we, but I mean I, so many things that I take for granted every day. And the more I start to recognize, and Matt and I have talked about this on the program a lot, the fact that we need to become more grateful for so many things in life. Because once I start realizing all the many blessings that I didn't bring about, I didn't cause, I had nothing to do with me being born. All the many blessings that God has given me, it starts to make me realize how much he's done for me and changes my disposition oftentimes from being downcast or discouraged to being incredibly grateful, because I've been blessed in so many ways.
3: Absolutely. I mean, we need to humble ourselves. We need to be grateful for every moment, which I know is probably the hardest thing in the world to do, is to thank God for every moment. But if we take that attitude and even just increasing gratitude a little bit every day, right? Just recognize that we have been given everything that we have. And if we give it all back to him in gratitude, I mean, that shift in worldview can make all the difference.
8: It really can. And I'll be honest, I have a tendency to get discouraged. That's always been something that I've struggled with. And it's funny, it seems like every book that I've written, every time I would sign a contract for a new book, I would start, you know, feeling pretty good, and then I think, I can't do this. I'm not going to get through this. But I forget, if the Lord is allowing me to, he's giving me this opportunity, he's allowing things to happen in my life, to come together in a certain way, that I'm able to carry out these missions that he's given me. If he's putting things into place, he's going to be there for me, and he has been there for me multiple times. But again, I have that tendency to be discouraged sometimes, and I think, like, what good is my work doing? Even the segment you and I are doing right now, I don't always get feedback about these segments, but I've written to you, I've written to Matt, I've told you how many people I've met when I've gone out and speak who say, I listen to you guys every Wednesday. I really enjoy your segments. So, again, I have this tendency to get discouraged, and you know, this always sort of shakes me up a little bit and gets my head on straight. Mother Teresa said, if you're discouraged, it's a sign of pride. Ooh. Because you trust too much in yourself and too little in God. Ouch, right? But, ouch. You know, that's a good reminder for us.
3: You know, it sounds kind of corny to say it, but I think about Matt, who usually is the one talking to you during these segments. He brings up his grateful right. tweets a lot. This has been, I don't know how many years now, if he's listening, maybe he'll text me and tell me how many years he's been doing this, that his first tweet of the day, and I'm not a Twitter person, but right. he loves it. So his first yeah. tweet of the day is one of gratitude. And I think we can take that into our own lives. Whatever it is the first thing that we do. If social media is the first thing that we pull up, or even just in the moment when we wake up in gratitude. Even if we don't feel good, just thank you, Jesus,
8: right.
3: that I opened my eyes. you know, like I said, it sounds kind of corny, but to set ourselves off on a note of gratitude, the first thing in the morning can really put us on good footing to move through the day in gratitude, I think.
8: I totally agree with you, and I can vouch that works, because I have, several years ago, I began to force myself, and I literally had to force myself to mm-hmm. be grateful when I woke up in the morning. And then yep. over time, right?
3: Because how many people are feeling really grateful at, you know, Gary, I wake up at 3:30 in the morning.
8: Oh, my God.
3: You know, like, I don't know. Gratitude isn't necessarily my go-to feeling in that moment, I got to admit.
8: Right. Exactly. You're human. I mean, but that's the truth. But no matter how we feel, and again, and I'm sure you do this too, you can force yourself to do that. And the more you force yourself to do it, the more it becomes part of your daily routine. And you actually do become grateful. And now when I wake up in the morning, I do say, Lord, thank you for letting me wake up, because I realize it wasn't up to me. I didn't control that. Sometimes we think we do. I'm in control if I wake up tomorrow and what I'm going to do. No, you're not. None of us would be here if God didn't will it. And that's such an important reminder. And then that does begin to help those of us who tend to be anxious, because it gets us out of our own head, and we start to realize, oh, my goodness, God is here for me. He's doing things for me. He's allowing this day to exist. He gave me this day for a reason. And then we can proceed and say, all right, how am I going to return this gift to God? What can I do for him today? And, you know, that's not the way I'm wired, but it's become easier for me over the years.
3: And even when things are taken away, a loved one dies.
8: Right.
3: You know, like, and just looking back in gratitude for what had been given to us.
8: Can really
3: be huge in getting through grief, let alone anxiety. Great verse, James 4:15. We've been talking about with Gary Zimak, and you can find followingthetruth.com linked at sunrisemorningshow.com in our show notes. Gary, thank you so much.
8: All right, Annie, thank you so much. Always good to be well with you.
3: Likewise, Gary, thank you. And when you head over to our show notes, don't forget, click that subscribe button. 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Speaking of thinking of being grateful after things are taken away, we're talking about Jane Day Chantal next with Chris McGregor. Stay with us.
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13: Good morning, Anna. How are you today?
3: I am doing fine, thank you. And really excited to talk to you about this week's selection from the Office of Readings. In this one, we are looking at the August 12th feast today of Saint Jane de Chantal. And I understand she's one of your faves.
13: One of my absolute favorite saints that ever could be. I cannot wait to meet her one day. I love Saint Jane.
3: Well, tell us why.
13: Well, she was a French noblewoman. She was a wife, mother, a widow, unfortunately, because her husband at the age of only 28 died suddenly and just sent Jane into such despair because she loved him so much. Mm. But about a year or two later, she was able to pull herself out of that and went to a retreat or a mission that was being given by a bishop that had come to town whose name was Francis de Sales. And they became great spiritual friends. He became her spiritual director. And together, they helped to found the Order of the Visitation of Holy Mary. And it's just an incredible order. She had her legacy just endures. Her charism of gentleness, humility, trust in divine providence. And there's a very interesting connection with that order and her founding it with those charisms, because not only did Saint Margaret Mary Alacott was a member of that order in Père Le Monial in France, but also a woman named Sister Marie d'Ossite, who was the aunt of Saint Thérèse. And it was at those schools that her sisters, Marie and Pauline, and even for a time Léonie, were trained in that charism of what we're going to hear about, the martyrdom of love. And it, you can see the ripple, you're going to see and hear the ripples effect of this, because when you, especially in that opening paragraph of today's reading, it's going to sound like somebody you know.
3: Yeah, I mean, sorry, I need to linger on this for a second, because this is incredible. And I think really brings out a theme that is in this selection from the Office of Readings. But I mean, obviously, life did not go as Jane wanted it to go, loving her husband dearly and losing him early. And yet having this trust in the economy of grace, right? And look at how God worked all things for the good. I mean, something that was seemingly so tragic in her life. And look at how much good came from that.
13: Oh, my goodness. I could go on and on about her order and their history and also about her life. But here, listen, this is the very first. This is one of the secretaries writing a memoir. And St. Jane is talking to her sisters, and she says, "My dear daughters, most of our holy fathers, the pillars of the church, were not martyrs. Why was that, do you think?" And then she goes on to say, "I think it's because there is such a thing as a martyrdom of love. God keeps his servants alive to work for his glory, and this makes them martyrs and confessors at the same time. I know this is the sort of martyrdom the daughters of the Visitation will suffer. That is, those of them who are fortunate enough to set their hearts on it." That in itself, that martyrdom of love, that in the everyday little things, the practices, she says, a sister wanted to know just how this martyrdom worked out in practice. Now, who does this sound like? Give God your unconditional consent, and then you will find out. What happens is that love seeks out the most intimate and secret place of your soul, as with a sharp sword, and cuts you off even from your own self. I know of a soul cut off in this way so that she felt more keenly than if a tyrant could have cleaved her body from her soul.
3: Wow. And then the secretary says, "We knew, of course, that she was speaking about herself." Now, what I found so moving is this part, because I don't know, some of us think about this and say, "Oh gosh, I don't know if I can do that." You know, like I'm not sure that I can take this. And she goes on to say, "This goes for generous hearts and for people who keep faith with love and don't take back their offering." And then says this, "Our Lord doesn't take the trouble to make martyrs of feeble hearts and people who have little love and not much constancy. He just lets them jog along in their own little way in case they give up and slip from his hands altogether. He never forces our free will." I mean, what a statement, Chris, that... And such truth in it, right? You know, that the Lord does not force us to love. Love must always be freely given.
13: It is. And it's in the little way. It's in the thousand little pinpricks. It's in the suffering, not necessarily of that second level of the heart and the feelings, but going deeper than that and loving because we're called to love. It's a martyrdom of love. You see, you hear St. Jane de Chantal in the echoing of St. Thérèse of Lisieux. That same constant message of the Holy Spirit, it's in the everyday sufferings of your life. Here is a woman, St. Jane, who was a mother and had bore up her children. She lived it. She understood it in the suffering of losing unexpectedly the love of her life, her husband. And yet she had to go on. She continued to endure. And you do it with a soul that is with a kindness in your face. Sometimes you can't always eke out that smile, but you can still do it with a type of kindness and a love. And that's, you know, the foundations of this order. She founded this for those who had who were rejected from the world, the widows, those who were unmarried, those who had disabilities were invited to join this order. And that included Therese's sister, Leonie, who is now a servant of God.
3: Wow. And she writes, or she says, "I do not think the martyrdom of love is less painful than the other because love is strong as death. And martyrs of love suffer infinitely more by staying alive to do God's will than if they had to give up 1,000 lives for their faith and love and loyalty." An absolutely beautiful passage in the Office of Readings for the Feast of St. Jane de Chantal. We've been talking about it with Chris McGregor. Find discerninghearts.com, linked at sunrisemorningshow.com. Chris, thank you.
13: You too, my dear friend.
3: And we got another hour of the Sunrise Morning Show coming up for most of our affiliates here on EWTN Radio. 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
20: This is Father Ken Giracy. The necessity of going to confession is food for the soul. It is the healing grace that the soul longed for. Our Lord gave us the sacrament of confession as the ordinary means of being reestablished to the covenant relationship he established with us. 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My friend, there is a necessity for us to take advantage of the sacrament of confession because it is God's divine mandate given to us.
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23: A tragic story from India reminds us of the fact that abortion doesn't just end the life of an unborn child, which is tragic enough, but it can also claim the life of the mother. A 35-year-old woman reportedly died after undergoing a sex-selective abortion following a prenatal test that revealed she was carrying a baby girl. The family feared that another baby girl would make their financial situation worse. According to reports, she suffered severe complications and later died despite receiving medical treatment. Authorities are investigating and have already made several arrests. Every abortion ends an innocent human life, but too often the abortion industry and its supporters ignore the risks that mothers face as well. Nothing about abortion is safe, not for mother or child.
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0: The Sunrise Morning Show continues on this Wednesday, August the 12th, the feast of St. Jane Frances de Chantal. Let's begin with this prayer of hers. In the name of the Father, and the Son, and the Holy Spirit. Amen. Loving Father, I am determined to leave all to you, taking nothing except keeping myself in peace in your arms, desiring nothing except what you urge me to desire, to will, to wish. I offer you this desire, O my God, asking you to bless it. I undertake all it includes, relying on your goodness, bounty, and mercy, with entire confidence in you, distrust of myself, and knowledge of my infinite misery and infirmity. Amen. Glory be to the Father, and to the Son, and to the Holy Spirit, as it was in the beginning, is now, and ever shall be, world without end. Amen. In the name of the Father, and the Son, and the Holy Spirit. Amen. Good morning, and welcome to the Sunrise Morning Show here on the EWTN Global Catholic Radio Network. I'm Anna Mitchell, coming to you from the studios of Sacred Heart Catholic Radio in Cincinnati, Ohio. The Sunrise Morning Show, a production of Sacred Heart Radio. Paul Lockman at the controls for us. Matt is off today, although he did leave us with a conversation with Father Boniface Hicks that I will share with you in just a little bit here toward the bottom of the hour about today's saint, St. Jane Frances de Chantal, the spiritual daughter of St. Frances de Sales. Also this hour, Father Philip Michael Tangora will kick things off for us to talk about the importance of Catholic schools as everyone's getting ready to go back to school. Matthew Becklow will help us get prepared for the Feast of the Assumption, or the Dormition of the Blessed Virgin Mary, which is on Saturday this week. So get us all prepared for that. We'll talk about the both ands of the Assumption. And then we'll wrap things up for the hour with Alan Smith from the Advisory Board of the Cause of Fulton J. Sheen, continuing our series on Sheen's Holy Hour. Hope you can stick around for the entire hour ahead. Right now it's 3 minutes past, and news is a service of Central Fabricators and centralfabricators.com. The search for life in the rubble of Colombia's powerful earthquake is growing more desperate as search teams push up against a key time threshold to locate survivors before it's too late. The devastation is testing Colombia's new president as his government scrambles to respond to the natural disaster and ensure that aid makes it to vulnerable communities most affected by Monday's quake that had more than 100 aftershocks. Catholic Relief Services is offering support to Caritas Colombia as rescue and recovery efforts continue. CRS reports they're helping with its, quote, nationwide network across affected areas to identify immediate needs for urgent relief, including safe shelter, food, clean water, and protection. Thanks to Caritas's nationwide diocesan and parish reach, they say, we have access to communities in urgent need, end quote. Pope Leo and the bishops of Colombia are among those offering prayers and solidarity as local churches continue to respond to the Colombia earthquake. From Vatican Radio, Francesca Merlo reports.
1: The earthquake caused extensive damage to homes, hospitals, schools, roads, and parish churches. In Manizales, one of the towers of the city's iconic cathedral collapsed during the tremor. Rescue teams continue to search through the rubble of collapsed buildings, while emergency workers and volunteers provide assistance to people who have been displaced or lost their homes. In a telegram signed by Cardinal Secretary of State Pietro Parolin, Pope Leo XIV said he was deeply saddened by the disaster. The Pope offered prayers for the eternal rest of those who died and for the swift recovery of the injured and all those affected by the tragedy. The message addressed to Archbishop Francisco Javier Munera Correra of Cartagena, president of the Colombian Bishops' Conference, also conveyed the Pope's heartfelt condolences to families mourning the loss of loved ones. Publio thanked all those working with generous dedication in search and rescue operations and in providing relief, assuring them too of his spiritual closeness. Colombia's bishops have also expressed their solidarity with the victims, urging the country to recognize itself once again as one family. They stressed that no one can face an emergency of this magnitude alone, and they called for a response marked by generosity, responsibility, and solidarity. Cardinal Luis José Aparicio, Archbishop of Bogotá and Primate of Colombia, described the disaster as a moment of trial, but also as an opportunity for people to come together. He said rebuilding must go beyond repairing damaged homes and churches. The tragedy, he added, should become an opportunity to rebuild ourselves from the heart as a united society. Both Pope Leo and the Colombian bishops entrusted the country to the protection of the Blessed Virgin Mary, praying that Colombians may remain united and sustain one another in hope amid adversity. I am Francesca Merlo.
0: Here in the United States, at least three people are dead after dangerous storms swept through the Midwest yesterday. Mark Mayfield reports.
2: Two of the deaths were in Indiana. A four-year-old boy was killed when a tree fell on his home in Jennings County, and another person was killed in a house explosion believed to be storm-related. Another person died in Ohio. Also in Ohio, in Grafton, 16 people were struck by lightning at a prison and taken to local hospitals. Columbus Mayor Andrew Ginther said the response teams were seeing disaster-like conditions. Meanwhile, the National Weather Service confirmed that three tornadoes touched down near Chicago on Tuesday. I'm Mark Mayfield.
0: And gender transition procedures, so-called gender transition procedures for minors, will no longer be funded by Medicaid after a new move by the Trump administration. In a Truth Social post, President Trump, quote, wrote, quote, "We are not going to pay for our innocent children to undergo these barbaric surgeries and practices, which result in unthinkable and irreversible harm to their young bodies," end quote. The Centers for Medicare and Medicaid Services announced the funding will be available for a tapering off period of up to 6 months for children who are currently on hormone therapy. Today is Wednesday, August the 12th. It is the feast of St. Jane de Chantal. We will talk more about her with Father Boniface Hicks in just a little bit here. Father Philip Michael Tangora is back with us now on the Sunrise Morning Show. He's a pastor and a canon lawyer, author of Holiness and Living the Sacramental Life, and This Is Our Faith. Good morning, Father.
3: Good morning, everyone.
0: So lots of students and parents preparing for back to school. And we're going to be talking about Catholic schools this morning. You recently wrote a letter to your parishioners about education. What prompted it?
3: Well, I wanted to talk both about Catholic schools and the public schools, what's going on, and address the fact that there is a real need for parents to use their voice as Catholics and to speak up for the reform of education, both in Catholic schools and in the public schools, because it's where education is going. What I have seen amongst children, they can't write proper sentences, and convey a message. Their reading comprehension is abysmal. Their ability to communicate without a phone in front of their face is absent. Their conflict resolution skills is absent. They have no grit, and they do not understand or have the ability to think through critical thinking. Difficult topics. They just go with what society is telling them. They're not capable of actually thinking critically on the different issues that face people today. You know, for instance, just, you know, the whole gender-affirming care, you know, that you just mentioned in your news cycle. They wouldn't be able to think through that. I mean, if I were to pose to them that if genitals don't define gender, then how does removing them affirm it? They wouldn't be able to understand that.
0: Yeah.
3: That's
0: the problem.
3: Sorry
0: to laugh. It's just that, I mean, it is true that the dictatorship of relativism is real and has certainly made its way through the education system.
3: Absolutely. And so I'm advocating and trying to get the parents of my parish to also advocate for a more classical education. Technology is an instrument. It shouldn't be the education. And you need to still be able, our children still need to be able to think for themselves. They need to learn how to write, fine motor skills. They need cursive. They need to have a signature someday that's unique to them so that they can sign contracts and all the rest. You know, we lose a lot and we don't even think about it when we allow technology to replace everything and to become just what is. There needs to be the fact that we're still human, that we still have our human realities and that we're capable of thinking for ourselves and putting forth new creative ideas. We only came to the level of technology that we have right now because of creativity. Now, if we allow the machines, the computers, to do all the creative thinking for us, then we're going to become stagnant. We need, because remember, all the AI, that's just the fact that they have received all the inherited knowledge of human existence for the past, you know, thousands and thousands of years of our existence. It's not actually thinking creatively yet for itself. And that's where we need to maintain the fact that we are the masters and they are the instruments.
0: Well, Father, and let me ask you this about Catholic schools particularly.
3: Mm-hmm.
0: Because there are those who are really only concerned about what goes on in religion class. And don't get me wrong, we need good religion classes in our Catholic schools. I mean, that should be a given, honestly.
3: Catholic identity needs to be increased in our Catholic schools.
0: Yeah, for sure.
3: They can't be Catholic in name only.
0: Yeah, absolutely. But Catholic schools should not be the education that everyone else gets with a good religion class added to the schedule, right?
3: It needs to be better. Catholic schools need to be better than what the public schools offer.
0: So what do Catholic schools need to do to
3: I think they need to go back to what made Catholic education unique and distinctive historically. The structure, the discipline, the classics, the ability that teaches the critical thinking skills. You know, we didn't always have calculators, but what we did is we had the best math classes, and our kids could be at a checkout line and tell the cashier it's 23 cents way before the machine told them, because they knew how to do math. They knew how to use their brain. It's that critical thinking skill. It's the ability to express oneself and communicate who they are because of the arts. And that's a big thing. It can't be art on a cart and it can't be music by a cassette tape. It needs to actually be legit programs. And these are the things that make our Catholic schools so rich because of the classical education that we provide that has been the hallmark of Catholic schools. If we return to that classical model, we will be offering parents something that the public schools can't offer.
0: I mean, think about it.
3: Because of Common Core and all these other kinds of things and No Child Left Behind and all these things that have destroyed education.
0: I mean, if you think about it, going to the classics, and I'm thinking about literature in particular, art even, there's a reason why the monks saved those things in the years of the barbarians, right? I mean, like, we need to remember that these things are part of our human formation, and it's important, even if it's pagan literature. The classics are so good at helping us learn about humanity.
3: Absolutely. And that's where I think there's such an absence in all the schools. And I would advocate that the public schools return to this type of a curriculum too.
0: Yeah.
3: You know,
0: we
3: can't allow humanity to become enslaved to certain people who want to hold on to power. I truly believe that the government wants our children to be dumb because then they are controlled. If they are the slaves of the state, then we have a whole new level of slavery because that's what they want. That's what the government, big government, wants. They want everybody to be reliant on the state.
0: Yeah.
3: And we can't do that. We have to teach our children to be responsible for themselves and be able to do things themselves.
0: To be able to think for themselves. We've been talking to Father Philip Michael Tangora, and you can find him and his books linked in our show notes at sunrisemorningshow.com. Click the subscribe

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6: 19 past now on the Sunrise Morning Show. Let's take a look at headlines. The search for life in the rubble of Colombia's powerful earthquake is growing more desperate as search teams push up against key time thresholds to locate survivors before it's too late. Pope Leo and the bishops of Colombia are among those offering prayers for the victims and their families as local churches continue to respond to the earthquake. And the Trump administration announcing so-called gender transition procedures for minors will no longer be funded by Medicaid. Next newscast in about 10 minutes from now as the Sunrise Morning Show continues. And one thing that Father Tangora was just kind of triggering in my mind is something I like to talk a lot about, which is the power of media in terms of whether we are formed or deformed. 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
7: Hello, I'm Father Timothy Scheer, and these are Biblical Impressions. The Apostle Paul had many associates, Titus, perhaps also Priscilla and Aquila. But how many of us could find familiar the associate named Epaphras? This unique name is probably a contraction of a longer and more common name, at least in Paul's time, Epaphroditus, meaning literally favored by the goddess Aphrodite. By the time we meet Epaphras, he has clearly regarded himself as now favored, or better, graced, by the Lord Jesus Christ. From Paul's remarks in his letter to the Colossians, it was the preaching of this associate Epaphras that got the church started in Colossae. Later, in that same letter to the Colossians, Paul says of Epaphras that he is one of you, a servant of Christ Jesus. He is always wrestling in his prayers on your behalf. Now, wouldn't it be grand if someone could say the same thing about us someday, that we were constantly praying on their behalf so that they might mature and

0: be assured in everything that God wills? For Sacred Heart Radio, I'm Father Timothy Scheer.
1: The Sunrise Morning Show continues. I'm Matt Swaim, joined now by Father Boniface Hicks. And he's got a book that he put together with Father Thomas Acklin called Personal Prayer, A Guide for Receiving the Father's Love. Father Boniface, good morning.
2: Good morning, Matt. Great to be with you.
1: So today is the feast of St. Jane Frances de Chantal. Now, I'm going to read this quote. It's a little bit troubling in some ways, but I'd love to get some of your thoughts on it. So St. Jane writes this. This is in one of her memoirs, part of her memoirs. She says, "Yield yourself fully to God and you will find out. Divine love takes its sword to the hidden recesses of our inmost soul and divides us from ourselves. I know one person whom love cut off from all that was dearest to her, just as completely and effectively as if the tyrant's blade had severed spirit from body. I am speaking, of course, of great-souled individuals who keep nothing back for themselves, but instead are faithful in love." What on earth is St. Jane talking about?
2: The general idea would be that there are things on earth that hold us back from the fullness of heaven, which is already to a certain degree accessible to us now. So we can think of ourselves being weighed down by earthly cares. We just had the gospel reading the other day, where your treasure is, there your heart also will be. And sometimes our treasure is not even in bad things, in earthly things, but it's not where our treasure could be if we were sort of set free in a way. And I imagine, Matt, you and I could both come up with examples in our own lives of times that we were attached to something that was not bad in itself, but then suddenly we were set free from it and found ourselves even more available to God, more available to serve Him and go in a direction we might not have gone in if that had not been taken from us. And she's, you know, recognizing this is not, these things can be sort of scary when you're at the beginning of the spiritual life, when it's like, what's God going to take from me next? What's happening here? But she's talking about, she may actually be talking about herself. I don't remember the context of this quote, but she lost quite a bit, and she became a widow, and then found herself in founding this order, radical order of contemplative nuns, Visitation Sisters, and it's a pretty severe separation from a lot of earthly goods, not just earthly vices, but earthly goods. And of course, she became a great saint. You know, the heights that she excelled to were significant. But anyway, I think that's the aim of this. She's talking about divine love separating us from things and presumably earthly things that can hold us back from being able to love as radically as possible.
1: At least in my mind, when I think about this in my own life, there's the self that I've sort of created and constructed and fabricated according to how I'd like my world to be, and sometimes that guy needs to die. You know, I mean, there's a series of this kind of thing that's happened through the course of my life. You know, one of the easiest examples was when, you know, through high school and college, I definitely was going to be a rock star, playing underground circuit shows, you know, packing out basements and clubs and doing my thing, you know, rocking the world. And then I got married, things moved on, and I did different things with my life. And, you know, I got to tell you that for the first couple of years of that, I mourned it. Right, I really mourned the fact that this was no longer part of my life, and now I'm like, ah, it's kind of cool that I got to do that, you know. But I'm in a different place now. Now I imagine that there are a lot of former very talented high school athletes that feel the same way, right? Or maybe some very talented college athletes that feel the same way. That's what a cool thing that was to be a part of that at that time, but it's not the thing that rules my life now. But I can still look back on it as a good.
2: That's a fantastic example. And, you know, I would guess that your marriage, your family has brought you to places that you were not even aiming at necessarily in terms of the challenges of love and the beauty of love, drawing virtue from yourself that maybe you weren't even striving for in the rock star days. And to be separated from those things, painful at first, became something that sets you free to grow in holiness, which is not about fame and power and money, but it's really about virtue and love. So as much as we want to hold on to, again, they can be good things, not even necessarily bad things, but sometimes even good things hold us back from the heights of love that God is calling us to.
1: Well, if I'm honest with myself, Father, I go back and listen to some of that stuff that we tracked back then, and I'm like, yeah, this was not going to ever take over the world, you know, this was not. But here I am as a layman, and it's rich for me to talk about all this stuff. You're a monk, man. Like, you had to give up a lot of stuff. Do you ever think about this sort of thing?
2: Well, we have to keep giving up a lot of stuff, I suppose, because there are a lot of ways that I remember talking to a missionary of charity sister that said, having given everything away, we can end up taking everything back. There's a lot of opportunity to live a life that's a little bit beyond maybe what we could be living. But yeah, certainly, probably most people don't strive to live their whole life in a single room with a shared bathroom with a bunch of men that they don't necessarily want to spend all their time with and be under obedience and not have a number of the beautiful paths of success and fulfillment that are accessible to regular people. On the other hand, I have a lot of beautiful paths of success and fulfillment that are not available to regular people, and those can be great things that could again keep me from growing in love, and again are things that sometimes God takes away, and he does that out of his love for me.
1: Good stuff. Well, Father Boniface Hicks, great reflections from St. Jane de Chantal on this, her feast day. Thanks for unpacking them with us. Have a great day.
2: You too, Matt. Thanks.
3: Thank you, Father. Thank you, Matt. 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Half past the hour now on the Sunrise Morning Show. It's time for news. The search for life in the rubble of Colombia's powerful earthquake is growing more desperate now as search teams push up against time to locate survivors before it's too late. The devastation is testing Colombia's new president as his government scrambles to respond and ensure that aid makes it to the vulnerable communities most affected by Monday's quake and the more than 100 aftershocks. Aid agencies consider the first 48 to 72 hours to be crucial for retrieving people alive. Catholic Relief Services is offering support to Caritas Colombia as rescue and recovery efforts continue. CRS reports that they are helping with its, quote, nationwide network across affected areas to identify immediate needs for urgent relief, including safe shelter, food, clean water, and protection. They say, thanks to Caritas' nationwide diocesan and parish reach, we have access to communities in urgent need, end quote. Pope Leo and the bishops of Colombia, meanwhile, are among those offering prayers and solidarity as the local churches respond to the earthquake. From Vatican Radio, Francesca Merlo reports.
4: The earthquake caused extensive damage to homes, hospitals, schools, roads, and parish churches. In Manizales, one of the towers of the city's iconic cathedral collapsed during the tremor. Rescue teams continue to search through the rubble of collapsed buildings, while emergency workers and volunteers provide assistance to people who have been displaced or lost their homes. In a telegram signed by Cardinal Secretary of State Pietro Parolin, Pope Leo XIV said he was deeply saddened by the disaster. The Pope offered prayers for the eternal rest of those who died and for the swift recovery of the injured and all those affected by the tragedy. The message addressed to Archbishop Francisco Javier Munera Correra of Cartagena, president of the Colombian Bishops' Conference, also conveyed the Pope's heartfelt condolences to families mourning the loss of loved ones. Pope Leo thanked all those working with generous dedication in search and rescue operations and in providing relief, assuring them too of his spiritual closeness. Colombia's bishops have also expressed their solidarity with the victims, urging the country to recognize itself once again as one family. They stressed that no one can face an emergency of this magnitude alone, and they called for a response marked by generosity, responsibility, and solidarity. Cardinal Luis José Aparicio, Archbishop of Bogotá and Primate of Colombia, described the disaster as a moment of trial, but also as an opportunity for people to come together. He said rebuilding must go beyond repairing damaged homes and churches. The tragedy, he added, should become an opportunity to rebuild ourselves from the heart as a united society. Both Pope Leo and the Colombian bishops entrusted the country to the protection of the Blessed Virgin Mary, praying that Colombians may remain united and sustain one another in hope amid adversity. I am Francesca Merlo.
3: Here in the United States, at least three people have died after dangerous storms swept through the Midwest yesterday. Two of them were in Indiana. One was in Ohio. In Grafton, Ohio, 16 people were struck by lightning at a prison and taken to local hospitals. So-called gender transition procedures for minors will no longer be funded by Medicaid after a new move by the Trump administration. President Trump wrote on Truth Social yesterday, quote, "We are not going to pay for our innocent children to undergo these barbaric surgeries and practices, which result in unthinkable and irreversible harm to their young bodies." Millions of Americans have difficulties getting access to maternity care, Tammy Trujillo reports.
5: An annual report from the March of Dimes out this week finds more than 34% of counties in the U.S. are maternity care deserts, where women have to drive an average of three times farther to get labor and delivery service than places with full access. It can lead to higher instances of unplanned deliveries outside of a hospital and higher rates of complications during pregnancy. Since the start of 2024, at least 96 labor and delivery units have closed in 35 states, the majority of them being the only local birthing facility in their area. I'm Tammy Trujillo.
3: And the White House has lifted the ban on TikTok on federal government devices. That's the news on the Sunrise Morning Show. It's 35.
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8: A prayer for vocations by our Holy Father, Pope John Paul II. 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
3: With us now on the Sunrise Morning Show is Matthew Baglow, Publishing Director for Word on Fire and author of The Way of Heaven and Earth, From Either Or to the Catholic, Both And. Matthew, welcome back.
9: Good morning, Annie. Thanks for having me back.
3: Hey, thanks for being here. You know, I asked you if you would talk about the both ands of the Assumption or Dormition of the Blessed Virgin Mary, and your response was, quote, "Yes, happy to talk about Mary, the Hodegatria." What does that mean? Did I even How do you pronounce that?
9: So it's a Greek word. I think it's Hodegatria. I'm not very familiar with the Greek.
3: I'm not very good at Greek, clearly.
9: I'm not either. Yeah, I had to look that one up myself. I would have been where you are, too. So, yeah, this actually is in the Catechism, the paragraph I can get for you for 1 second, 2674. So if your listeners want to look that up, it talks about Mary as the hodigitria. And what that means in Greek is she shows the way. So, of course, the whole argument of my book is that Christ is the way of heaven and earth. So he refers to himself as the way. The early Christians talk about living the way, following the way. Christ, what does that mean, that Christ brings together heaven and earth? Well, Mary shows that way. She's a light reflecting that way, pointing to him. And we see this come up in the iconic tradition. It's more common in the East, but some of your listeners might know Our Lady of Częstochowa, the Polish icon, mm-hmm. is Mary gesturing to the Christ child in her lap. So if you ever see an icon with Mary holding the Christ child and gesturing to him with her hand, that's the Hodigitria tradition.
3: I actually have one right in front of me, believe it or not. So I happen to have the world's information right at my fingertips here, Matthew. So I will read paragraph 2674 for the benefit of the listeners here. Mary gave her consent in faith at the Annunciation and maintained it without hesitation at the foot of the cross. Ever since, her motherhood has extended to the brothers and sisters of her son who still journey on earth surrounded by dangers and difficulties. Jesus, the only mediator, is the way of our prayer. Mary, his mother and ours, is wholly transparent to him. She shows the way, hodigitria, and is herself the sign of the way, according to the traditional iconography of East and West. And, I mean, you think about it, Matthew. So we have the Ascension, right? This astounding truth that the divine came down from heaven, took on humanity in the womb of the Virgin Mary, and then completed the circle by bringing humanity into heaven. And, you know, you think about what that means for humanity, but some might push back and be like, well, yeah, but he's God. Of course he can do that. Mm-hmm. But then Mary shows us the way, doesn't she?
9: Yeah, absolutely. And of course, when we think about the Assumption, we do tend to think about the Ascension. And it's funny, with anyone who has kids will know that kids kind of go back and forth on these terms. And you got to sort of say, no, that's the Ascension is Jesus and the Assumption is Mary. So even the fact that we're using two different words, I think it's significant. Christ's resurrection is obviously singular. He's the Savior, and he rises again as God and man and takes body and humanity into heaven with him. But Mary, as the sign of the way, participates in that resurrection. Now, we believe that she underwent bodily death, and Mary is not worshipped as a goddess or anything like that, but she has what the Catechism calls a singular participation in that event, and also anticipating our own resurrection at the end of time. So Mary sort of stands between the Ascension of Jesus and our own resurrection, which we look forward to at the end of time, body and soul. And again, everything about Mary points to Christ. That's an argument that I've made before in terms of the both and. A lot of our Protestant brothers and sisters will think this is a zero-sum game. If we're pointing at Mary, we're necessarily pointing away from Jesus. I mean, even Martin Luther accepted the Assumption of Mary, which is a very interesting fact. He might not have done it on biblical grounds, but he piously believed in the Assumption of Mary at the end of her life. So it's not like in holding these things, we're detracting from Christ or taking away from him. Her Assumption is a participation in Christ's Ascension.
3: I mean, I was just scanning the table of contents of your book here, Matthew, and I feel like Mary is the perfect example of so many of these both ands, right? I mean, you got heaven and earth, the soul or the body, providence or human freedom. I mean, going through the word or the flesh, contemplation or action, grace or nature. I mean, even the elect or the world, right? We haven't gotten to that chapter yet in our discussions, but you think about her place in heaven, yet she's still working here on earth, bringing us closer to her son.
9: Yeah, absolutely. And if I can, I'm going to read a quote from G.K. Chesterton, who I just is endlessly quotable. This is one that it's a piece, if people want to look it up, called Who is the Gate of Heaven, Jesus or Mary? It's something I wrote for Word on Fire. But to me, this quotation is just so powerful in terms of Mary. He says, this figure of Mary was the figure of the faith. She embodied as a complete human being, still only human. Okay, so that's important. We're not worshiping her. We're not putting her on the level of God. She's a complete human being, still only human. All that this thing, capital T, had to say to humanity. The instant I remembered the Catholic Church, I remembered her. When I tried to forget the Catholic Church, I tried to forget her. It's such a beautiful, beautiful line. And I think it's true of a lot of people that come into the church, Protestant or not. If some people, if you read Sally Reed's book, The Mary Pages, she was, you know, sort of an atheist, you know, didn't really, she was deep in feminism and didn't really have any religious perspective. But discovering Catholicism and discovering Mary went hand in hand. She just embodies everything about the faith. She's the perfect disciple. You know, people say to Jesus, blessed is the womb that bore you. And he said, no, rather blessed is the one who hears the word of God and obeys it. Well, that's Mary. Mary is the womb that bore Jesus, but she's also the one who heard the word of God and obeyed it. In fact, that's why she came to bear Jesus, was because she heard the word of God and obeyed it.
3: Well, thank you so much, Matthew Becklow. Of course, the Feast of the Assumption coming up this weekend on Saturday, and I was just learning that there is a traditional fast. So in the East, they have the fast of the Theotokos, which is 2 weeks long, thereabouts. Yeah, 2 weeks long for the, you know, starting on August 1st, leading up to the August 15th Feast of the Assumption, or the Dormition, as they call it in the East. For the West, apparently, there used to be a one-day fast, and conveniently enough, the Assumption is on a Saturday this year, so we should be fasting anyway on Friday, fasting or abstinence from meat on Fridays. So maybe give up something a little bit more in preparation for the Great Feast of the Assumption on Saturday. Anyway, you can find The Way of Heaven and Earth, Matthew's book, linked in our show notes at sonrisemorningshow.com. 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
3: Back with us now on the Sunrise Morning Show is Alan Smith. He's a member of the advisory board for the cause of soon-to-be Blessed Hope Sheen and has compiled a number of his writings into various anthologies, including Lord Teach Us to Pray from Sophia Institute Press. Good morning, Alan.
15: Good morning, Annie. It's great to be here. And, you know, I think we're all very, I don't want to say overexcited about the event that's
3: You can't be overexcited for this.
15: No, you know, it's funny, you know, everybody says, oh, I'm excited. And, but you know, I feel blessed. Like it's kind of like a birthday party you're going to and you're planning, you know, like one of those great celebrations. You go, I'm looking forward to this. And I'm, you know, when I think of just the event itself, I was Googling just how far it is from Cincinnati to St. Louis.
3: It's not bad.
15: As I was thinking. Mm-hmm. Yeah, you know, 6 hours. I think it's a doable trip for a lot of people. So it's all good. I'm coming from Canada, so it's going to take me 2 days
3: wow.
15: to get down to St. Louis, driving safely, that is. You know, it's
3: obviously
15: one of these things where, yeah. But, you know, like I say, the pre-mass event, again, has Cardinal Dolan giving us a talk, Monsignor Landry giving a nice reflection. Again, the sister, I'd like to say Josephine Garrett.
3: Oh,
15: and
3: I love her.
15: Yeah, she's going to give a witness. And again, her story is so beautiful.
3: Yeah, it is.
15: And so she's there. And yeah, so I think it's just one of these things where come early, there's an expo with, you know, a couple hundred vendors and, you know, the Dominican friars will be there. Many other religious communities will be there. But, you know, you can get all your swag, all your stuff, your T-shirts and all the good stuff that you always say when you go to an event. And you can even purchase. I actually wrote a book for the beatification ceremony. It's the official beatification book. It's called America's Apostle. And you'll see it. It's got, you know, lots of color pictures, a beautiful coffee table edition. And so it'll be available on the day of the event. And so, yeah, lots of things. So I'm just feeling blessed to say, wow, I get to be part of this. I get to be with friends celebrating a dear friend who has reached us for so many years now and so many generations. My grandfather, my father, you know, my mom. Like, you just kind of go, his reach is huge. You know,
3: yeah,
15: right from the 1930s to today. And lots of souls have been blessed by Fulton Sheen. So, and today we're going to talk a little bit about his holy hour reflections and, you know, what he's been sharing with us about prayer and meditation. And, you know, he gives us a catechesis, you know, in this book, the Holy Hour Prayer Book. He was trying to kind of guide us along. He starts us off with meditating on the incarnation and, of course, about having the divine life within us. And how blessed we are to have the Holy Spirit in our soul, have the Eucharist in our soul. But now he wants to talk about us losing it all. And
3: this was hard to read. I mean, nobody can deny, even those of us who don't deny the existence of hell, have a hard time talking about it. And so I guess my first question is, why would Fulton Sheen in a holy hour want us to meditate on this?
15: Well, you know, I think because he wants to say there is a heaven and there is a hell. And, you know, people always say, well, you know, could you prove that to me? Because a lot of people,
3: I'm a good
15: they want
3: person.
15: Yeah. you got it, Annie. You've heard it all. And, you know, they don't want to admit that maybe there is a hell. They all want heaven, but they just say, no, I don't want that option of hell. And yet, I think what Fulton Sheen does is he says, you know, Jesus talks about heaven and hell a lot. And so, and we can't call Jesus a liar. I don't know who was that great writer that said, we don't want to call him a liar, So, and I think that's what we have to take to the bank, is that Jesus is not a liar. So if he's talking about heaven and hell and talking about what the goal is heaven, then let's take the word of God, let's take our Lord's word seriously. And I think that's what Fulton Sheen was trying to say, is like, take your salvation seriously. If you don't put any effort, well, if it doesn't turn out well for you in the end.
3: Alan, it's funny because you said that people want heaven, but they don't want hell. They don't want to think about hell. I'm not sure that people really want heaven. I don't know that we have a great enough understanding of what heaven truly is. You think it's going to be like playing a harp with wings in the clouds, and nobody really wants to live the life of Christ, right? And so if we are not living Christ's life, as Sheen says, he's not going to know us. If we don't know him, he doesn't know us.
15: Yeah, and that's true. I mean, I always think of, our children. Well, our children resemble us. They'll say, you just look like your dad or your mom. And like, there's that resemblance. Mm-hmm. And she speaks about that in this passage that he shares, when God comes again to look for his children, he's going to look to those who resemble him. And, that's the whole thing. Are we trying to form ourselves in a way that we resemble God the Father? We resemble Jesus. We resemble holiness. I mean, these are all things. And, you mentioned earlier about people wanting to go to heaven or not. And it's this whole idea that Sheen, in the book, Lord Teach Us to Pray, talks about how heaven is made for those who desire heaven. And that's the key, is like, do you really want heaven? Because, heaven for some might be sports and entertainment. Well, that's not going to do too well, on the day of judgment. But again, it's this idea of heaven is made for those who want heaven. And Sheen also said, heaven is built on a hill. And so we need to climb. This is going to take effort. And I think this is what he's stressing in these meditations, is it's going to take effort. And it's going to take some contemplation where you have to reflect and say, am I really trying? Do I really want heaven? And he even pulls out Thomas A. Kempis and, some of his reflections. And this is what Sheen does well. He says, I want to teach you, but I want some of the great writers to teach you too. And Thomas A. Kempis, in his book, Imitation of Christ, kind of lays things out, to say, if you don't plan for your eternity, do you think someone else is going to do it for you? No. If I'm always relying on my children to do it for me, it ain't going to happen, So what he's saying is take it onto yourself and say, do the effort, make the effort. You got to work on your soul every day.
3: Amen to that. Thank you so much, Alan Smith. 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
16: 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So let's pray together. Hail Mary, full of grace, the Lord is with thee. Blessed art thou among women, and blessed is the fruit of thy womb, Jesus. Holy Mary, Mother of God, pray for us sinners, now and at the hour of our death.
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14: 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Saint Jane Frances de Chantal was a devoted wife and mother whose personal tragedy and sorrow led her into a mission of charity and holiness. Jane was born into a noble family in 16th century France. She married Baron Christophe de Chantal. They raised a family and lived a life of generosity toward the poor. When her husband died in a hunting accident, she endured years of mistreatment by her in-laws to protect her children's birthright. Years later, she met Francis de Sales, who guided her in founding the Order of the Visitation Sisters, which welcomed older women or those in poor health who desired a life of prayer and charity. She died in 1641 after establishing 86 convents throughout France. She was canonized in 1767. May the life of Saint Jane Frances de Chantal inspire you to grow closer to Christ today. Saint Jane, pray for us. To sign up for the Daily Saint emails, please visit EWTN.com/Daily Saint.
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21: Together is a powerful prayer. 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Today we pray for mothers. Heavenly Father, we worship you, our Creator. You have revealed your tender love for us through the love of our mothers. Bless our mothers and reward them for their sacrificial love. Grant consolation and strength to mothers who are exhausted, those struggling to hold their families together, and those in difficult marriages. 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Let men and women who never knew a mother's love come to know that of Mary, your mother. Amen.
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to celebrate the sacred mysteries. I confess to Almighty God and to you, my brothers and sisters, that I have greatly sinned in my thoughts and in my words, in what I have done and what I have failed to do, through my most grievous fault. Therefore, as Blessed Mary, ever-Virgin, and saints, and you, my brothers and sisters, from me to the Lord. May Almighty God have mercy on us, forgive us our sins,

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Almighty, ever-living God, whom taught by the Holy Spirit we dare to call our Father, bring, we pray, to perfection in our hearts the spirit of adoption as your sons and daughters, that we may merit to enter into the inheritance which you have promised. Through our Lord Jesus Christ, your Son, who lives and reigns with you in the unity of the Holy Spirit,

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The Lord cried loud for me to hear, "Come, you scourges of the city." With that, I saw six men coming from the direction of the upper gate which faces the north, each with a destroying weapon in his hand. In their midst was a man dressed in linen, with a rider's case at his waist. They entered and stood beside the bronze altar. Then he called to the man dressed in linen, with a rider's case at his waist, saying to him, "Pass through the city, through Jerusalem, and mark a tau on the foreheads of those who moan and groan over all the abominations that are practiced within it." To the others, I heard the Lord say, "Pass through the city after him and strike. Do not look on them with pity, nor show any mercy. Old men, youths, and maidens, women and children, wipe them out. But do not touch any marked with the tau. Begin at my sanctuary." So they began with the men, the elders, who were in front of the temple. "Defile the temple," he said to them, "and fill the courts with the slain. Then go out and strike in the city." Then the glory of the Lord left the threshold of the temple and rested upon the cherubim. These lifted their wings, and I saw them rise from the earth, the wheels rising along with them. They stood at the entrance of the eastern gate of the Lord's house, and the glory of the God of Israel was up above them. Then the cherubim lifted their wings, and the wheels went along with them, while up above them was the glory of the God of Israel.

0: The glory of the Lord is higher than the skies.
1: The glory of the Lord is higher than the skies.
0: Praise, you servants of the Lord. Praise the name of the Lord. Blessed be the name of the Lord, both now and forever.
1: The glory of the Lord is higher than the skies.
0: From the rising to the setting of the sun is the name of the Lord to be praised. High above all nations is the Lord. Above the heavens is his glory.
1: The glory of
0: the Lord is higher. Who is like the Lord, our God? Who is enthroned on high and looks upon the heavens and the earth below?
1: The

Jesus said to his disciples, "If your brother sins against you, go and tell him his fault between you and him alone. If he listens to you, you have won over your brother. If he does not listen, take one or two others along with you so that every fact may be established on the testimony of two or three witnesses. If he refuses to listen to them, tell the church. If he refuses to listen even to the church, then treat him as you would a Gentile or a tax collector. Amen, I say to you, whatever you bind on earth shall be bound in heaven, and whatever you loose on earth shall be loosed in heaven. Amen, amen, I say to you, if two of you agree on earth about anything for which they are to pray, it shall be granted to them by my heavenly Father. For where two or three are gathered together in my name, there am I in the midst of them."

The Friars and EWTN are blessed by an association with two different communities of consecrated women. So the one you're very familiar with are the Poor Clares of Perpetual Adoration, who originated here, originally in France, but then a new foundation here in 1962. In the year 2000, they moved to the new monastery that you've seen so many times on EWTN in Hanceville, Alabama, the Poor Clares of Perpetual Adoration. So their life is of adoration and reparative thanksgiving, giving thanks for those who never give thanks for the great treasure and gift of the Holy Eucharist. So we're indeed blessed to have their prayers supporting this network and all of our viewers praying for you. But there's another community just a mile down the road from here, the Sister Servants of the Eternal Word. And so they're an active community, and they give retreats, and I highly recommend their retreats. You can find on their website ways to take part in their retreats, in which you're actually going to enter into their life in a bit, and they will be with you throughout that time of retreat. So they're the Sister Servants of the Eternal Word, and the friar priests here often go there to celebrate Mass for the sisters. And it's been the desire of a number of us that they would sing here because we know the beauty of their singing as we are enjoying, of course, our own choir here. And so many of you have commented on the beauty of the music, the sacred music we provide. So you have a special treat coming this Saturday, August 15th, the Solemnity of the Assumption. The Sister Servants of the Eternal Word will be here to sing that Mass. And they will again be back on the Feast of the Presentation of Mary on November 21st. We've also already scheduled a couple of times next year as well. So just to let you know what's going to be happening, a special treat this coming Saturday on the Assumption, the Sister Servants of the Eternal Word will be singing for our Mass. I hope sometime that you have the opportunity to go to Peoria, Illinois, and to visit the tomb of soon-to-be Blessed Fulton J. Sheen. And if you go there, his tomb is on the left side of this beautiful cathedral, St. Mary's Cathedral. And if you go into the front, of course, you can go directly in the front doors, but if you go to the left, directed more toward visiting the tomb, you're going to find an iron gate there. And on that iron gate are three letters in the very handwriting which Bishop Sheen wrote, J.M.J. And, of course, that comes from his television programs where he had a chalkboard there. And he would always start with J, M, J, and then an underline under it, standing for Jesus, Mary, and Joseph. And we think of other saints, too. You know, St. Therese, in her correspondence with others, she put J, M, J.

Therese, Teresa. In a way, they're putting this correspondence, what they're about to do, under their patronage, entrusting it to them in a particular way, and to the honor of our Lord Jesus. And Mother, she just wanted people to recognize that basic fundamental truth, to reach the man in the pew, as she said it, with that basic fundamental truth. Well, in this year of St. Francis, what did St. Francis, what was his signature? What was his sign? Well, we know from different biographies regarding St. Francis what his sign was, and it was something that he put on the walls, he put it on his letters. And we actually have two parchments with St. Francis's own writing on it. And we can see on them how he concluded his letters. It was with a Hebrew letter, the last letter of the Hebrew alphabet, Tau, or T. So here is the actual parchment and the story of this. So the black was St. Francis's writing, the red was something Brother Leo added. And so this was given to Brother Leo after Francis received the stigmata in 1224, 2 years before he died. He puts the blessing from Numbers chapter 6. The Lord bless you and keep you, and so on, Brother Leo. And then on the other side, because realize they didn't have reams of paper like we do today, right? Parchment was very scarce. It was hard to come by, which is made from the skins of goats or lambs or sheep. And so he writes on the other side these praises to God. You are beauty. You are truth. You are our inner peace. You are goodness. He sings all these praises after he received the wounds of Christ on his own body. So, Brother Leo, this was a treasure to him. And what he did, and you can see actually the creases on this parchment, he folded it in half, and then he folded it in half again, he kept in his pocket. And he carried it around for years. Thankfully, it survived. And then he wrote in red what the significance of this was. He said, he gave this to me, right here, he says, he gave this to me, Brother Leo. And then he said, he made with his own hand this Tau cross, and the skull at the base of it, which represents Adam, right? That Christ's cross has redeemed us, all the children of Adam. The top, he's got a lot of writing, where he's talking about the other side of the parchment, which is the praises of God, and he's going into, it happened on Mount Alverna when our Holy Father received the stigmata, and he wrote these praises as well. So it's a great treasure, which also shows us how Francis would sign. It was with the Tau. And for the early Christians, they saw in this prophecy of Ezekiel that we had this morning, they saw a sign of the cross. And so what is the kind of the background of today's reading where it seems so harsh? Well, what the background is, we learn in the previous chapter, chapter 8, so today was chapter 9 in Ezekiel. Chapter 8, Ezekiel is in Babylon with the exiles, and with some of the elders. And all of a sudden, he's caught up in a vision of what's going on back in Jerusalem in the temple. And what does he see? What does the Lord show him? He sees that there's these leaders, these elders of the people in the temple itself, worshiping beasts. And he sees the women, they're worshiping this pagan goddess. And then he sees these people, these men outside of the temple with their backs turned toward the temple, worshiping the sun. So all of this idolatry is going on.

And the Lord wants to bring them back to himself. But there were those who moaned and groaned over all these abominations that were going on. And they were the ones that were marked on the forehead with the Tau cross. And they would be preserved from the destruction that was going to come, because sin always brings with it some consequences just by its very nature. It's a deprivation of God's protection and blessing. And so they were going to be marked with the Tau. And so for the early Christians, they interpreted this as a prefigurement, really, of the cross. You know, when I've performed baptisms, as priests or deacons do, or even lay people in emergency cases, there's a certain, at the beginning of the ceremony, the ritual, I use my thumb to mark that infant or adult on the forehead with a cross. And then I ask the parents and godparents to do the same. The sign of the cross on the forehead. And you know, there are three sacraments at which we are indelibly marked, this permanent character on our souls, which is a sign of our unity with Christ. And the first is baptism, and then confirmation, and for those who have received holy orders, there's that character as well, of this conformity to Christ, this union with Christ, to be marked on our foreheads with the Tau, the cross. Well, one of the reasons that St. Francis took up this form of the cross, the Tau, was because he attended the Fourth Lateran Council, it seems. So this is one of the ecumenical councils in the church that took place in 1215. And at the opening of this council, Pope Innocent III preaches on the very text we have today, Ezekiel chapter 9. And he's calling the whole church to repentance and reform, to returning to the Lord. And two of the canons, perhaps more, had to do specifically with the Eucharist, because the churches were in disorder. They were filthy. They weren't well kept. And so it was an exhortation for them to take care of the church. It's disgraceful even in secular things, the canon says, to have this sort of, you know, filth. Francis himself would go with a broom and sweep out the churches if he found them dirty. But also that they'd be preserved under lock and key, lest they be desecrated. Well, Francis took this very much to heart, and Pope Innocent wanted everyone to use the Tau as a symbol of reform, returning to the Lord. So Francis takes this wholeheartedly, and his letters often have to do with about respect for the Holy Eucharist. And so it was quite a wonderful event, really. Mother didn't see it that way at first, when the shrine of the Blessed Sacrament's being built, and the scaffolding is up there, and they just mounted this limestone cross on top of the church, and it's a perfect Roman cross that we're all familiar with. And then there's a lightning storm, and the top of that cross got knocked off. And Mother's upset, really, until she learns, well, Mother, now it's a Tau cross. And when they looked at it, it was like it had been sliced with a knife, perfectly clean, on top of that cross. And so she said, well, if that's what the Lord wants, that's what we're going to leave. So if you go to the Shrine of the Blessed Sacrament, as you approach the church, look up. You're going to see a Tau cross. Not the original design, but as Mother said, that's what the Lord wants, and that's what we're going to leave it as a sign that we're all called to return to the Lord, to repent. And really, today's gospel is, we have to take that in that context too, the Lord wanting people to return to him. So the gospel preceding this one was the lost sheep.
leaving the 99 to go after the stray. And now the Lord's talking about how do we bring someone back? First, personally, who's offended us. So this respect, this charity, and then fraternal correction, further steps, you know, as needed. But I just conclude with these words from St. Francis too, related to this gospel. And he's writing to a minister, and he says that if a brother offends you, and even, you know, offends you greatly, he says, love those who do these things to you. And do not expect anything different from them. He says, there should not be any brother in the world who has sinned, however much he may have possibly sinned, who after he has looked into your eyes would go away without having received your mercy. So in other words, someone who offended you, they shouldn't see in your eyes contempt, Francis is saying. But even if they've offended you, that they would still see in your eyes mercy if he is looking for mercy. And if he were not to seek mercy, you should ask him if he wants mercy. And if he should sin thereafter 1,000 times before your very eyes, love him more than me, so that you may draw him back to the Lord. Always be merciful to brothers such as these. He says it's charity, mercy, that's going to draw them back. So let us pray that all of us will return to the Lord, first of all, reforming ourselves, but then, please God, to be instruments of bringing others to know him, to love him, to serve him, and have eternal life with him forever. Amen.

0: Let's offer our petitions with firm confidence, knowing that with God all things are possible.
1: That the Church may make known to the world the hope of glory beyond price that lies in store for all people who are redeemed by Christ's blood, we pray to the Lord. That every Christian may follow the example of Christ, daily spending time alone with God in prayer, we pray to the Lord. For the return of fallen away Catholics, that we may share the Father's joy in welcoming our brothers and sisters who are lost and have been found, we pray to the Lord. That those who have recently died may see the face of God, and that those who mourn will be consoled. We pray to the Lord.
0: In your love, Lord, answer our humble prayer. Give us the grace to see what we have to do and the strength, we pray, to do it through Christ our Lord.
2: Amen.

pleased, O Lord, to accept the offerings of your church, for in your mercy you have given them to be offered, and by your power you transform them into the mystery of our salvation.

You are indeed holy, O Lord, the fount of all holiness. Make holy, therefore, these gifts, we pray, by sending down your Spirit upon them like the dewfall, so that they may become for us the body and blood of our Lord Jesus Christ. At the time he was betrayed and entered willingly into his passion, he took bread and, giving thanks, broke it and gave it to his disciples, saying, "Take this, all of you, and eat of it, for this is my body, which will be given up for you."

In a similar way, when supper was ended, he took the chalice, and once more giving thanks, he gave it to his disciples, saying, "Take this, all of you, and drink from it, for this is the chalice of my blood, the blood of the new and eternal covenant, which will be poured out for you and for many for the forgiveness of sins. Do this in memory of me."

Therefore, as we celebrate the memorial of his death and resurrection, we offer you, Lord, the bread of life and the chalice of salvation, giving thanks that you have held us worthy to be in your presence and minister to you. Humbly we pray that, partaking of the body and blood of Christ, we may be gathered into one by the Holy Spirit. Remember, Lord, your church spread throughout the world and bring her to the fullness of charity, together with Leo, our Pope, and Stephen, our Bishop, and all the clergy. Remember also our brothers and sisters who have fallen asleep in the hope of the resurrection, and all who have died in your mercy. Welcome them into the light of your face. Have mercy on us all, we pray, that with the Blessed Virgin Mary, Mother of God, with Blessed Joseph, her spouse, with the blessed apostles and all the saints who have pleased you throughout the ages, we may merit to be co-heirs to eternal life, and may praise and glorify you through your Son, Jesus Christ. Through him and

0: At the Savior's command, informed by divine teaching, we dare to say, Our Father, who art in heaven, hallowed be thy name. Thy kingdom come, thy will be done, on earth as it is in heaven. Give us this day our daily bread, and forgive us our trespasses, as we forgive those who trespass against us. And lead us not into temptation, but deliver us from evil. Deliver us, Lord, we pray, from every evil. Graciously grant peace in our days, that by the help of your mercy we may be always free from sin and safe from all distress, as we await the blessed hope and the coming of our Savior, Jesus Christ.
1: For the kingdom, power, and glory are yours, now and forever.
0: Lord Jesus Christ, who said to your apostles, Peace I leave you, my peace I give you, look not on our sins, but on the faith of your church, and graciously grant her peace and unity in accordance with your will, who live and reign forever and ever.
1: Amen.
0: The peace of the Lord be with you always.
1: And with your spirit.

0: The bread that I will give, says the Lord, is my flesh for the life of the world.
1: For those who cannot now receive Jesus in the Blessed Sacrament, we offer the following prayer. O my Jesus, I believe that thou art truly present in the most blessed sacrament. I love thee above all things, and I desire to possess thee within my soul. Since I am now unable to receive thee sacramentally, come at least spiritually into my heart. I embrace thee as being already there, and unite myself wholly to thee. Never, never permit me to be separated from thee. Amen.

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May the communion in your sacrament that we have consumed save us, O Lord, and confirm us in the light of your truth. Through

0: The Angelus.
1: In the name of the Father, and the Son, and the Holy Ghost, amen. The angel of the Lord declared unto Mary, Hail Mary, full of grace, the Lord is with thee. Blessed art thou among women, and blessed is the fruit of thy womb, Jesus. Behold the handmaid of the Lord. Hail Mary, full of grace, the Lord is with thee. Blessed art thou among women, and blessed is the fruit of thy womb, Jesus. And the Word was made flesh. Hail Mary, full of grace, the Lord is with thee. Blessed art thou among women, and blessed is the fruit of thy womb, Jesus. Pray for us, Holy Mother of God. Let us pray.

0: And now, another soulful song from Deacon Harold Burke Sivers.
1: Well, today, we're going to continue our look at Psalm number 2. You think by now we would have gotten much further in Psalms, but this is one of the Psalms that we only looked at the first few verses. This is in book 1 of the Psalms, Psalms 1 to 41. All of those Psalms attributed to David. So even though this Psalm has no superscript or prescript, in fact, those prescripts don't even start till Psalm 3. We know that all of these Psalms were written by King David. So David has started his Psalm off, why do the nations conspire and the peoples plot in vain? Right? So he's talking about the culture. Why is the culture plotting against us as people of faith? Why are they conspiring? And I love this. He's speaking in the voice of the culture now. He says, the princes of this world plot against the Lord and his anointed. And what are they saying? How are they plotting? What's their strategy? Let us burst asunder their fetters. Let us cast off from us their chains. Right? So they said, look, these guys are yoked to God. They're yoked to their faith. Let's break those fetters. Let's break that yoke. You know, a yoke, like back in the day, that image is used a lot in the scriptures. So when the farmer was plowing the field, he'd have a yoke. He'd have oxen or horses, and there'd be a yoke between that kind of wooden thing with the reins on it. And so when he pulls, the yoke would make sure the animals are moving together. They're starting together. They're stopping together. They're turning left or right together. That's what the yoke helps them to do. So David is saying here, the culture is saying, you guys are yoked to your God. You're yoked to your faith. Let us break asunder those fetters, those yokes. You know, and in fact, let's free you from your relationship with God. You know, because that, your faith enslaves you. Boy, can we relate to that today? We have a culture that says the rules and commandments and moral codes and catechisms of your church, those things enslave you, you know, because the church wants to control you, how you think, how you act. And so they give you all these laws and rules and commandments. No. In fact, just the opposite is true. Those things are in place because of love. Think about this. I mean, everything we do in our faith points and directs us toward deep, personal, intimate relationship with God. Everything points us in that direction. And just like a parent, right? God's a loving father, just like any parent. There's rules for the children. Those rules are in place not so the parents can control and manipulate those children. They're there to keep them safe. And those rules exist out of love because they're trying to protect their children. So there's rules that are in place and rules that are also designed to respect the authority of the parents as well. Because kids, I mean, especially when the teenagers, they think they know everything, you know, but they don't. And it's only when they get older and they look back with perspective, oh, now I see what mom and dad was trying to do. Oh, now it makes sense. Same thing happens with our faith. Oh, now I see what the church was trying to do. See, but what the culture wants to do, the culture doesn't want that to happen. The culture just wants us, no, forget about that, God. Forget about those rules. Just, you know, if it feels good, do it. Just be yourself. Love is love, and all these other pejorative phrases that the culture uses to try to break us from our faith, to make us think like the culture and not what St. Paul says, put on the mind of Christ, he reminds us. So then we pick up here at verse 4. So how does God respond to this? He who sits in the heavens laughs. The Lord derides and mocks them. I love these anthropomorphic images that David has of God that he uses in the Psalms. So he's thinking of God as up in the heaven, you know, God the Father. And, and he hears the culture conspiring against his relationship with his people, trying to break his relationship with his people. How does God respond to that? He laughs at him. I just love David here. You know, he who sits in the heavens laughs. The Lord derides and mocks them. You know, look, you think that whatever you're going to do is going to separate my love from my people, is going to stop me from loving the people that I created ex nihilo out of nothing? You know, he's laughing at them.
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5: 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Another big primary day saw voters head to the polls in a number of states yesterday. In one of the closest watched races, the favorite to win, Wisconsin's Democratic primary for governor, lost in an upset. Democratic Socialist Francesca Hong lost to moderate Democrat David Crawley and will now face Republican Tom Tiffany in the November general election. The Socialist wing of the Democratic Party has won 61 of their primaries this season, losing 53, with 55 socialists still waiting for their voters to decide. ICE agents are getting a high-tech energy tool to take people into custody. Rory O'Neill reports.
6: Immigration and Customs Enforcement plans to spend $20 million on thousands of pairs of electric gloves capable of delivering painful shocks. The Kentucky company that makes the gloves says they offer a humane, low-optics, de-escalation solution for many situations facing officers in the field. They say their gloves leave no burns, marks, or scars. The DHS contract says the electric gloves could be distributed as soon as next March. I'm Rory O'Neill.
5: Pope Leo is focusing on artificial intelligence and warfare for the Catholic Church's 2027 World Day of Peace. The Vatican announced he selected disarming technology serving peace. The Pope has warned about the risk of entrusting military decisions to AI, saying no algorithm can make war morally acceptable. Leo called on the international community to develop agreements that safeguard human responsibility and humanitarian principles while emphasizing political leaders' moral responsibility. The 60th World Day of Peace will be observed on January 1st. Keeping you connected with the church and the world 24 hours a day and on the web at relevantradio.com. I'm Mary.
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9: Here's Johnny.
10: You know, Cyrus, nobody can accuse us of not having fun here. Nobody.
11: We are so blessed.
10: I'll tell you. What a job, man.
11: Hey, if we work in radio, if we're not laughing and having fun, we're doing something wrong.
10: Yeah.
11: This is very, very lucky.
10: I love my job. I love this job. I love these listeners. And I love that we get to talk to everybody every day. If only it were more than 3 hours. But people say, no, 3 hours is enough. But let's make the most of it. 888-914-9149. Cyrus, I shared with you that email that came in from Anna. She's in Utah. And I really, my heart was warmed by it. And she's sort of following up on a call that I had yesterday. And you also liked what she had to say as well. I think it kind of warmed your heart a little bit.
11: This is a really nice email. The emails have really picked up in the last few months.
10: It went from 1,000 a day to
11: like 10,000. I mean, it's a lot.
10: Yeah.
11: It's a full-time job just reading the emails. So this is from Anna, but keep them coming. They're awesome. Even the ones where you're mad at us. But those aren't.
10: Because those could be turned into songs.
11: They can be turned into songs. That's right, if you're lucky. All right. So Anna writes in. She says, "Hi, Patrick. I'm writing in reference to a caller you had yesterday. He was asking, as a Catholic parent, about how to navigate raising Catholic children when no one else in the family still practices. Mm-hmm. I often feel the way he does, and I feel very lonely as my family is mostly Catholic, only in name. I think some questions he was trying to ask that I myself often ponder are how to keep from feeling discouraged in the situation and how to keep your kids Catholic when you're raising them around non-practicing or Catholic in name only family members. My immediate family members call themselves Catholic and go to Mass on Sunday, but they don't live very Catholic lifestyles. At what point should we decide to limit exposure to these family members so as not to scandalize our kids to believe that it's okay to be a lukewarm Catholic and to even live a lifestyle that is contrary to Catholic beliefs?" Mm-hmm. So thank you for sharing this email. Thank you for your advice, Anna from West Jordan, Utah. And she says, "P.S. Patrick, I have been listening to you since I was a teenager. I'm now in my 30s, and I credit you for much of my knowledge of the faith, and I look to you as a sort of father figure."
10: Yeah, that was the part that I enjoyed the email, Anna. Thank you. But that was the part that really was particularly nice. So for my first reaction was to feel like, wow, that makes me feel old. Then my second reaction is, who cares? You know, isn't it great that somebody like Anna, who, as I read the email, she's exactly 30 years old now, if I'm not mistaken. But she, you know, somebody who was a teenager, I won't say a kid because I don't know if teenager means 18 or 13, I don't know. But for somebody who grew up listening to the program or listening to me in some other venue, and now, I guess, be, you know, a mature woman and perhaps she has children of her own. That's my impression. That continuity and how it has helped her to arrive at a place in her life, not that she hasn't been there for a while, but to arrive at a place in her life now where she's asking these kinds of important questions really means a lot, Anna. So thank you for that. And thank you, Cyrus, for reading it. I guess I would just add to my comments yesterday, and I do remember the call that you're referring to, is, well, I'm going to tell you something that's more practical, and then I'm going to share with you, I think, something just based on perspective that might be helpful. We'll see. So practically speaking, my advice will always be shield your children's innocence for as long as you can, and not just innocence of sexual issues, but also just their innocence of, like, when they grow up in your home, and you teach them to love Jesus, you teach them to pray, you teach them about the Blessed Trinity and Our Lady and the saints and going to Mass and all the things that go into raising your kids in a devout Catholic home. Inevitably, as you point out, there are going to be family members, other people on the peripheries or even closer than that, who are not really reflecting the same message as you and your husband are. And I'm presuming you're married, just because you mentioned our kids, so that I'm reading a bit into it, so I hope I'm accurate here. But even if I'm not, eventually, for all parents, it comes a time when you have to make some of these course calculations. Do we continue going to the family barbecue, you know, where a whole lot of the family is really cool and nice and whatnot, but you've got some who are maybe radicalized in one direction or another, or living some kind of scandalous lifestyle? You have to make course corrections at times, and it's not always easy, of course, and sometimes you have to decline to participate. At least that's my view of things. So other people might differ. But in my own experience, Nancy and I are coming up, I guess, on our 46th wedding anniversary, not that far away, and raising our kids and all. There were times along the way where, honestly, I'm thinking to myself, how do I handle this situation? I don't really know. I don't have something to compare it to. So what do I do? So that would be my advice. You do the best you can under the circumstances. And when you and others say, how do you raise them around non-practicing Catholic family members who are really Catholic in name only? Well, one thing that we did at least is we would just say, hey, guys, just know that even if Uncle so-and-so or a friend of the family or somebody else doesn't really live the Catholic faith the way we do, just know God bless them. We pray that God will help them. But for us in our family, we're going to Mass on Sunday, or we're going to be praying the rosary or whatever. Sometimes as the kids get older, you need to just talk to them and tell them, like, explicitly, we realize that maybe for other people, our way of living the faith is not their way of living the faith, but that's okay. And we'll let God sort all that out. But for us, we are going to do these things because we love Jesus and we want to be in heaven with God forever. And Jesus gave us a pattern of life, and that's what we're trying to live out. So that's one thing, one in terms of practical things. The other thing is, I found, not to go out of your way, or really not even to speak negatively about anyone else. You might disagree with how Uncle so-and-so is living his life, or Aunt so-and-so, or Cousin so-and-so. And at family get-togethers, that can be a bit of an issue, especially depending on the age of the children. But I find it's also very important for the kids to see that Mom and Dad are not running down the other people, judging them, criticizing them, putting them down, that kind of thing, because then that can teach the kids to have a critical spirit, which is not of the Holy Spirit. So part of the lesson, I think, is to teach them charity, even in the face of people who might be hostile even to their way of growing up, maybe non-Catholic relatives or relatives who've decided on a different lifestyle choice, and the piousness of your family might be offensive to them, and they're irritated by it, and they make comments about it. So that lesson of charity lived out by not retaliating and not letting the kids see the parents retaliating, talking about them, grousing about them, complaining, etc. That too can go a long way to help them realize, and this is what I'm leading up to, is this more perspective issue, to help them realize something that I've learned over the years. It goes by very quickly. And in the midst of it, in the trenches, in the day-to-day, you know, diapers and laundry and commuting to work and all the other things that we have as parents that demand our time and attention, I'll leave you with this thought, Anna. One thing I've learned over the years is how things that seemed so crucial or so problematic or so, I don't know, such a menace at one time, I don't even remember them anymore. I look back and I don't even remember them. And it doesn't mean that they weren't necessarily important at the time. But in the big picture, they're not that important. And it took me a lot of time to get to a point in my life, at least, where I could recognize that that's another lesson to be learned for all of us. And that is, when you're in the midst of these things and it seems like, ah, this is the end of the world, or this person's being mean to me, or so-and-so won't talk to me, or whatever, if you give it enough time, these problems tend to go away. They just kind of do. Now, Cyrus, that's from my experience, and I've been at this a bit longer than you have, but I'm wondering, and I'm not trying to prime the pump here, but I'm wondering if you've noticed something similar, because you still have kids under your direct influence. They're not quite out of the nest yet. Mine are all gone for a long time. Are you beginning to see some of these same things about you just let things, not that you let things go. I don't mean it in that sense, like you just shirk your responsibility, but things that seem really problematic in the moment turn out to be not that big of a deal. What are your thoughts?
11: I know exactly what you're talking about, and I do see that. One thing that I'm trying to do, one thing that I've noticed, is things that I'm very upset about in the moment, and it gets me in a huff. Later, when you tell the story to someone.
10: Are you talking about before the show today? I'm just kidding.
11: Right,
10: everybody.
11: And you're totally going to derail me.
10: Not today. He was not in a huff.
11: Not today. I wasn't in a huff. Well, later when I'm telling these stories, they're usually funny, and you laugh about them. Mm-hmm. So I'm trying to
10: remember the time the kids burned down the house.
11: Yeah, oh, man, that was great.
10: Yeah.
11: But, you know, not everything is going to be funny later, but there's a lot of stuff that I allow to get to me in the moment that that I'll laugh about later, yeah. You know, years later. So I'm trying to laugh about it in the moment. So instead of being angry in the moment, I'm trying to think, how is future Cyrus going to look at the story? And I'd much rather be able to look back at my behavior and how I acted in the moment in a positive light. And yeah. And so just kind of realizing that it isn't that important, and there's really not a reason to be that upset.
10: Yeah, yeah, exactly. I mean, and for everybody, it'll be a little bit different. So for Anna, you heard it too from Cyrus and for me, I guess, that would be just one thing to keep in mind, is that as you're dealing with situations where you feel discouraged in the moment, family members are not living the faith, you're trying to live the faith, you're not getting support, or maybe you're getting some flack from them, just give it some time. And I think over time, what you'll see, I mean, so you've been with me now in terms of listening to the program for roughly, I'm going to say roughly 15 years, maybe a little bit less than that. Imagine 15 years from now when you're 45 and the things that you will have seen and learned in the meantime. I'll bet you when you're 45, 15 years from now, you'll look back and you'll say, yeah, that's true. The stuff that was really getting to me when I was about 30, some of it I don't even remember anymore. Not because it wasn't important in the moment, but it's not that important in the big picture. Excellent email, Cyrus.
11: Thank you for listening all those years, Anna. Wow.
10: Oh, yeah. Yeah, we sure appreciate that. Now, my email address is patrick@relevantradio.com. My phone number is 888-914-9149. So why don't we do a mix and match of phone calls and emails, and as you're getting ready to go online, calling that number, 888-914-9149. Just remember that if you can't call, you can always email. Let's go to George in Monroe Township, New Jersey. Hi, George.
12: Good morning. I'd like to bring your audience's attention to on the cusp of the glorious feast of the Assumption, something absolutely barbaric happened yesterday in the state of Massachusetts. The governor, the Catholic governor, whose first name is a direct Irish derivative of the holy name of Mary, signed into law a bill allowing abortions up to and past the time of birth.
10: That's true. I talked about that on the program yesterday, as a matter of fact, George.
12: Yeah, I know you talked about it, Patrick. I'm talking about it today.
10: Okay. Well, thanks for the input. I appreciate that, George. 888-914-9149 is the number to call, and I welcome your participation. Let's go. Well, before we get back to the phone calls, just a quick update on that story that George is referring to. Democratic Governor Maura Healey was met with applause and smiles as she signed away Massachusetts' gestational limits on abortion, making the deep blue state the 10th to permit this procedure, partial birth abortion, all the way up to birth. I'm quoting to you from a news report by Bonnie Chu, CHU. Under the Prioritizing Patient Access to Care Act, all healthcare workers will have greater discretion in determining whether to perform an abortion later in pregnancy without facing legal penalties under the state's previous restrictions. During the bill signing, Healey pledged to keep abortion safe, legal, and accessible in Massachusetts. Imagine saying, we're going to keep slavery safe, legal, and accessible. That's really

0: for being on the wrong side of history. She says she stands with women. What about all the unborn women? She doesn't care about them, of course. There's a lot of money to be made when it comes to abortion. Lots and lots of money. And that old, I'll scratch your back, you scratch mine. And you get a lot of money in one form or another from the abortion lobby, big abortion. A lot of people can't walk away from that. So that is a little recap of what we talked about briefly yesterday. 888-914-9149. Yes, sir?
1: We know there's zero reason. I mean, there's zero reason to abort a child ever. Oh, but ever. At 9 months, there's no reason. Like, there's, how do I say this? Like, that you can, even if there's some kind of a problem with the pregnancy, we've learned that you can save the baby and save the mother at 9 months.
0: Right.
1: Like that, and this is what the room sounded like when they signed this bill. This is so tragic.
0: This is the crowd reaction to the announcement. Reaction.
1: Thank you, Patrick.
0: Yay for Satan.
1: Disgusting.
0: That's really what that amounts to. Yeah, in due time, they're going to look back with deep regret. I hope that they have a change of heart in the meantime. But in the meantime, we do our best to continue standing up for all life, in all human life, in all stages of development, as we say, from conception to natural death. We're going to take a break. 888-914-9149 is the number to call. My email is patrick@relevantradio.com.
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0: All right, we are back. Back in the 80s, sounds like. 888-914-9149. Number to call. Let's go to Donna now in New Berlin, Wisconsin. Hi, Donna.
2: Yes, good morning, Patrick. You know, this thing with this abortion law, you know, what is it going to change now how they view the murder of manslaughter of a pregnant woman? Now that, because they used to count it as two people, mm-hmm. now they're saying they can, you know, kill a child up to the point of birth, and it's not considered murder? I don't understand what the double standard that's there. It's two people for murder and manslaughter if you kill a pregnant woman. So what does that mean now for the future? Are they going to contest the laws now to change
0: I don't think so. Now, I'm not obviously not a lawyer. I'm just a guy with a microphone. But I try to read as much as I can on these things. So here's my understanding, is that abortion, and whether it's surgical abortion or, let's say, chemical abortion, with pills even, that those do not fit the legal description or the legal definition of murder or manslaughter. So as I understand it, and again, I'm not a lawyer, but as I understand it, in Massachusetts and elsewhere, that's exactly right, that if let's say a pregnant woman were to be killed through murder or through homicide, I'm sorry, through manslaughter, that the death of the unborn child would be considered a second victim, a second homicide victim. But because...
2: Right.
0: Yeah, so, I mean, in a normal world, in a normal universe where people really thought clearly, your point would be exactly correct, because it's the same thing. But under the way the laws are written, if it's done through an abortion, it doesn't meet the definition of murder or manslaughter, therefore it would be treated in a separate category. Isn't that crazy?
2: God, that is incredible. You know, people are so selfish and so cruel. You know, it's just unconscionable.
0: But you know what they say, though, that you are the one who's trying to keep women down. You're the one who's trying to force women to have children, that kind of thing. So really, you're the problem, because you want to save that clump of cells. You don't care about the woman. That's how they look at it.
2: Oh, God. Yeah. Well, we're just going to have to pray a whole lot harder now.
0: Jeez. Isn't that the truth? Okay. Yeah, well, we pray that people's hearts will be changed, don't we?
2: Yeah. Boy, for centuries we've been praying, and boy, we are very patient people, or God is very patient.
0: Yeah, God is patient. Look what he did to Sodom and Gomorrah for what, to my mind, seems a lot less than the stuff that's going on in most of the rest of the world nowadays.
2: I'm glad God
0: is patient. Have you ever heard of Dr. Anthony Levitino, Donna? Have you ever heard him speak on our program, audio clips?
2: No, not that I recall. But I'm probably heard it, but I didn't remember the name, no.
0: Well, I've got a special treat for you then, because we're going to play an audio from Dr. Anthony Levitino, in which he, as a board-certified obstetrician and a faculty physician teaching at, I forget which hospital it was, he performed many abortions. And he has, as an expert, both scientifically and medically, he has an opinion on the question of should the baby be killed, should the child be aborted for the sake of the health of the woman. He has a medical opinion on that. Mm-hmm. So keep listening, and in just a moment you're going to hear what he has to say. Thanks for the call. Let's play Dr. Anthony Levitino.
3: We hear all the time how abortion, including especially late-term abortion, is necessary to save women's lives. Nothing could be further from the truth. I spent 9 years working at a tertiary medical center. I mean, there are only certain hospitals in the country that are designated to take care of the really, really high-risk pregnancies. It's, you don't want to duplicate the effort. It's expensive. So we would, these hospitals get referrals from the surrounding area. And Albany Medical Center in Albany, New York, where I worked, was one of them. I was faculty at the hospital for 9 years. And I saw hundreds of cases of really severe pregnancy complications, cancers, heart disease, intractable diabetes out of control, toxemia of pregnancy out of control. And I saved, in those 9 years, I saved hundreds of women from life-threatening pregnancies. And I did that by delivering them, by ending their pregnancy by delivery, either induction of labor or cesarean section.
4: Delivering the baby.
3: Delivering the baby. And I always tell people, in all of those years, the number of babies that I had to, that I was obligated to deliberately kill in the process, was zero. None. And I'll give you an example. The key point about late-term abortion that so many people miss is that it takes days to prepare the cervix. This is not a natural situation by any stretch. If you're going to dilate a cervix sufficiently, that starts off essentially as a pinpoint, large enough to dismember or tear apart a baby this big, that cervix has to be dilated, and that can take anywhere from 24 to 72 hours, and especially when you're talking about later-term pregnancies. Most life-threatening situations, the vast, vast majority of life-threatening situations in pregnancy are not going to arise until 24, 25, 26 weeks of pregnancy and higher. And when you're talking about that, you're talking about abortion procedures that take 2 and 3 days to prepare the cervix. And I'll give you a classic example. This is a real case. Lady came to the hospital at 27 weeks of pregnancy with severe toxemia. Her blood pressure, you know, a normal blood pressure is about 120 over 80. Her blood pressure was 220 over 160. Okay, this lady would literally be minutes or hours away from a stroke. What do you do in a situation like that? We stabilized her, brought her back, did a cesarean section, had her delivered within an hour of arriving at the hospital. She and her baby did just fine.
0: Yep. When you think of all those unborn children whose lives are snuffed out through abortion just because the mother was told, well, for the sake of your health, you have to have this child aborted. And the upshot of what Dr. Levitino is saying there is that it's never necessary to do that. How do you account then for all these children who were killed for a procedure that wasn't necessary? That's part of the big lie. Well, you know, we're doing this for women's reproductive health. No, you're not. No, you're not. You're doing it for the money. You're doing it for political power. You're doing it for convenience. There are a lot of other reasons that you might be doing this for, but for the woman's actual health, no. As said by a doctor who should know. 888-914-9149. So, you know, it's kind of interesting, Cyrus. Abortion and the abortion topic has been somewhat cyclical, probably driven by the news cycle. But since the demise of Roe versus Wade, it's not something that has come up much in the last couple of years. I mean, it does, but not nearly as much as it used to. So I'm not sure whether that's a good thing or a bad thing, because we have to keep a light shining on this terrible issue now that it's gone back to the states. 888-914-9149. Continuing with emails. This is one here from, let's see, this is from Jeff, and he's listening on the Relevant Radio app. He says, even the Pope can't make the White Sox beat the Reds. Last place Reds beat first place White Sox. Go Reds. I guess the Pope needs to stay in his lane. LOL. Hey, well, Popes can have opinions about anything, just like you and I can. And, you know, being a Chicago guy, I think that he has a right to root for the White Sox. We'll see how that goes. 888-914-9149. This is a note from Connie. She's in South Bend. She says, last night while finishing up cleaning tasks at the dog shelter where I volunteer, another volunteer asked me my pronouns. I have only been asked this once before, and my friend answered for me. She's very liberal. I ended up saying, I don't care. Call me whatever you want. I'm not easy to offend. I'm not sure what the best thing to say is. I feel like by saying she, her, I'm playing their game. You are. That's true. But I would also, but this would also be the truth. That's true. What do you say is the best answer to the pronoun question? This is great. I love this question, and it's a good thing to deal with when you're talking to people like that. There are a few ways that I would handle it. I would say, somebody says, what are your pronouns? I would say, what do you think? Well, yeah, but what do you want to be called? Yeah, okay, we'll get to that, but what do you think? What do you think my pronouns are? What do you think my pronouns are, Cyrus? You're handy. You're here.
4: I'm not going to answer that.
0: Come on, man.
4: Come on, man. Yeah. What a dumb
0: question. I'm into emotional safety and tolerance. I don't know about you.
4: Isn't this exhausting?
0: Yeah.
4: So exhausting. You are obviously a man.
0: Yeah. Yeah. In every way, technically in every other way, I'm a man. So that would be the first thing, Connie, in South Bend. If somebody says, what are your pronouns? I would just fire back, what do you think? Now, it might lead to them just wandering off and, you know, muttering something under their breath. Or they might say, well, I think you're a man, but I don't want to make an assumption because maybe you don't identify as a man. And then I'd say, well, I've been married for over 45 years to a woman. We have 11 children. We have 32 grandchildren. Those clues, based on those clues, now what would you say? So in other words, if they want to play the game, I'll just play the game right back with them.
4: All right. So, okay. So if someone, ask me if I'm a man or not.
0: I already know that you are. I know that you are technically and in every other way, you're a man. Okay. So Cyrus Simcoe, are you a man? Or no, do you want to be asked your... Oh, that, okay, sorry. I flubbed it. Okay, Cyrus, are you a man?
5: Which man? Who's the man? When's a man a man? What makes a man a man? Am I a man? Yes, technically I am.
0: Mm.
4: There you go.
0: And that would be, if you could memorize that, that would be a great comeback.
4: That would be a good comeback.
0: So Connie in South Bend, Cyrus, it'd be great if you could memorize that. So Connie in South Bend, if somebody asks Cyrus if he's a man, here's what he's going to say.
5: Which man? Who's the man? When's a man a man? What makes a man a man? Am I a man? Yes, technically I am.
0: Yeah. That's pretty good right there. Mr. Rogers knew about man and woman. He knew. Moms and dads. Boys and girls, even Mr. Rogers.
6: Only girls can grow up to be the mummies. Only boys can grow up to be the daddies.
0: See, that's what I'm saying. Okay, so that's one technique, Connie. They say, what are your pronouns? You say, what do you think? And then they say, well, it's not really what I think. It's what you want to be called. And then you might say, well, just, you know, be nice. Like you said, I don't really care what you call me. Why wouldn't you just say she, her? Why wouldn't you just say that? Well, I don't want to assume your gender. So then you could say something like this. Well, I need you to listen to my truth. What? I need you to listen to my truth. I just want to live my authentic self. I'm a woman. Now, I'm acting in character here because obviously I am a man, technically and otherwise. But you as a woman might say, I want to live my authentic self. I want to be accepted and valued for who I am. And my truth is that I'm a woman.
7: That ain't no woman. It's a man.
0: Mm-mm. And then if they push, usually by this point, long before this even, the conversation will be over. And the coworker at the dog shelter will be driving home at this point. But if it continues, you could say, you know what? Gender ideology is just a social construct invented by human beings, and it's accepted by some in society as, quote unquote, the truth. But that's just a heuristic bias. These socially constructed beliefs are being used as a tool to marginalize and oppress people who are different, like me. What is that person going to say then? Nothing. Or if they don't like what you say, you can say, well, I'm not feeling very safe around you. You've given me no encouragement and no validation. And then tell them you might need to take a day off as a mental health day because of the meanness.
4: Does that work?
0: I'd love to try it. But then again, she's a volunteer. So she just doesn't show up the next day. But you can say, you know what? I believe in tolerance and diversity and equality and fairness. And you, apparently, because you're forcing pronouns on people, you're being judgmental. A lot of heterophobia going on here. Bullying, hegemony, canceling people, discrimination, dehumanizing people, excluding people, the hate, the harassment. Why are you so negative? I can sense your hostilities. These are all things they say to you, so you just say to them, see what happens. I have a feeling they won't bother you anymore, Connie. That's my prediction. Let's hear it again, Cyrus. Somebody says, are you a man? What do you say?
5: Which man? Who's the man? When's a man a man? What makes a man a man? Am I a man? Yes, technically I am.
0: See? It's as simple as that. All right. We will take a quick time out and come back to more. That, by the way, from Flight of the Conchords, obviously. We'll be right back.

0: We've got to persuade our fellow citizens that unborn life is worthy of protecting. It is sacred in the eyes of God, and it should be sacred in the eyes of man, too. And we have to pick up the torch and fight for that every single day.
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8: Real man of women's sports.
9: Today, we recognize the men who've hacked the system. Once mediocre in the men's division, now cream of the crop in the women's.
8: From mediocre to champion.
9: You couldn't cut it with the boys, so you pushed women off the podium.
8: Real men steal first place.
9: Because without you, sports would be fair. Without you, women's sports would be for, well, women.
10: Women, how come you didn't write in your language those born female? How come you didn't make that clear? Because if you were born a female, even if you're transitioning to being a female, because you weren't born a female, that would make you ineligible to enter the WNBA. Why didn't you do that? Otherwise, you're going to have cats 6'8" with goatees walking in your league or claiming they're going to walk in your league. You can deny them entry. You can refuse to draft them. But you're going to open yourself up to potential legal action until you clarify what the hell is going on. Player eligibility is collectively bargained, meaning this is also an issue involving the WNBA Players Association, not simply a unilateral decision for the commissioner, Kathy Engelbert. Which means that, yes, the league office should have done more, but the Players Association, you got to get on top of it.
7: That is Stephen A. Smith on the WNBA fracas that's going on right now. We talked about that yesterday. So Enes Kanter and who's the other guy? Royce White.
11: That sounds right.
7: Yeah.
11: Yeah.
7: So former NBA guys, they're joining the
11: women's. They're doing good work. I mean, just good for them. I'm so proud of both of those guys for shining, because it's going to take something ridiculous like this.
7: Yeah.
11: So people can realize. It's kind of like that little bit we played with the real men of women's sports. Like,
7: yeah.
11: That shouldn't be real. I mean, if you want to see some horrific stuff, just go to YouTube or Twitter and search for men injuring women in sports. And there are the
7: careful how you search for that, by the way.
11: Right. Well, there's like a plethora of these different instances from basketball, soccer, there's boxing, where men are pummeling female opponents because
7: injuring them.
11: Hurting them bad. Mm-hmm. Because
7: they'd be arrested for rape if they did that, or battery.
11: Battery at very least. Mm-hmm. Very least. It's crazy. I cannot believe this is real life.
7: The emperor has no clothes. And if you dare to say that, people will shout you down, or worse. So that's why we talk about it here. Good point, Cyrus. 888-914-9149. Again, back to some emails here. If you want to send me an email, just send it to patrick@relevantradio.com. This is from, actually just came in, Stephanie in Modesto. She says, I want to share my experience when I was pregnant with my second baby. Genetic testing showed that my baby carried a genetic mutation. I was told there would be a deformity, developmental delays, or even childhood death due to underdevelopment. Abortion was discussed as an option. Today, I have an almost two-year-old, perfectly healthy baby girl. It breaks my heart to think that if I had given in to that fear, which I can only imagine some women feel today, that they have no choice, but they do, my family wouldn't be complete. It is so important that we advocate for ourselves and our babies. Unfortunately, we can't always blindly trust a medical opinion or interpretation, especially when so much is at stake. Yeah, I'm right there with you on that, Stephanie. I agree with you 100%. And I've actually seen it a time or two. I always think about this one particular family that we know. And this is going back, close to 30 years ago. And the wife was pregnant, and they'd gone in for a routine pregnancy-related tests, sonogram, that kind of thing. And they were informed, the couple was informed by the doctor or doctors, that this child had serious anomalies and would be born with birth defects and all kinds of problems, and they really should abort the baby. And when they told Nancy and me about it, we were both really steamed. And I said, well, you need to get a second opinion. And the husband said, well, we don't even really need to do that. We just told them, you're fired. You know, we'll get a different doctor, different OBGYN, because if you are our doctor and you're advocating for the killing of this unborn child for any reason, then you're out of here. You're fired. So they got a different doctor. And they didn't listen to this advice. And everybody, you know, in that doctor's office, I guess, whoever was speaking to them told them, you're going to regret it. You're going to have a baby with all kinds of problems and deformities. And the child was born perfectly normal, perfectly healthy in every respect. And he's a big strapping lad now. I don't know if he's married or not. But, you know, handsome, football, you know, star quarterback of the football team kind of kid. Perfectly healthy. And if they had listened to the doctors telling them, that child would not be here. He's a grown man now. Now, what if indeed the doctors were right and he did have these serious pre-birth anomalies, genetic problems, etc.? The things, let's just say that the medical advice they were being given was actually true and accurate. Well, so much, you know, it'd be so much the same thing. They would have given life to their unborn son. And who knows what course that might have taken. But to just say kill it because it is inconvenient. It is just a clump of cells. It is going to make your life miserable. It is going to have all kinds of problems. That's often how dehumanizing language works. They just don't even refer to it as a him or a her, and for obvious reasons. Because if you start referring to the unborn baby as a he or a she, a son or a daughter, suddenly now, that clinical, euphemistic way of talking about ending a pregnancy, terminating a pregnancy, it's just a clump of cells, suddenly becomes to feel very, very uncomfortable when you realize this is an unborn child. This is my unborn child. That's why they won't let you have ultrasounds unless you're planning to do an abortion at Planned Parenthood and other abortion killing centers. They don't want the women who come in there to have an ultrasound, certainly not the new 3D ultrasounds, because then they're going to say, well, I'm out of here. I'm not going to abort my baby because that's a baby, because they can see the baby. And they don't want that. They don't want people to know that. So, all right. That's an important topic. We'll revisit it as necessary. 888-914-9149. This is a note from Richard in Coatesville, Indiana. Once again, Richard is one of my friendly listeners who likes to write critical emails all the time. Here's another one. Once again, will you address the public support given to a 15-week abortion ban given by Governor DeSantis, the Florida Bishops Conference, when the 15-week abortion ban was passed in Florida? They applauded the Republican legislators who passed this pro-life measure. Archbishop Lori, past chairman of the Bishops Pro-Life Committee, publicly supported Lindsey Graham's 15-week federal abortion ban. 15-week abortion ban covering 95% of abortions are not pro-life by any definition. Well, will I address it? Sure, I just did. Again, I don't know actually whether I've addressed it in the past or not. So to make you happy, Richard, I'm happy to talk about it now. But I will say this, that sometimes you can't always get what you want. That'd be a good song title. You can't always get what you want, or at least you can't always get it right away. Think about the Civil War, sir. I know you were not old enough to be there when that took place, nor was I. But consider the Civil War and the need to end the peculiar institution of slavery in these United States. And it couldn't happen all at once, sadly. If only it could have, so much blood would not have been shed, but blood was shed as a way to finally put an end, at least to the legality of slavery in the country. And it was a good thing that it was eventually eradicated, but it took time. And so my point here is that to ban abortion for 15 weeks is a good thing. Are there better things? Sure. Would it be great if you could just eliminate abortion altogether in the states where it's still, you know, legal, et cetera, et cetera? Yeah, it'd be great. But I'm willing to accept an incremental bit of progress if that's what it's going to take to get to the final goal. So you're angry, I guess, that Governor DeSantis and the Florida Bishops Conference applauded the Republican legislators who passed this, and he puts pro-life in quotation marks. I look at it this way. It's an incremental step in the right direction, and I'm in favor of that. I would love to see it happen all at once, but in this life, I don't know how old you are. Maybe you're not old enough to know this about life. As you get older then, Richard, you'll probably learn this, that in this life, you can't always get what you want, and you can't always get what you want right away. Sometimes you have to work brick by brick, step by step. So that's my thought on that. Thank you for writing to me, 888-914-9149. This is from Camille, and she's listening on the Relevant Radio app. She says, I hope we're not going to take a bunch of calls about the hideous abortion law in Massachusetts. It's sickening to say the least. And while I understand that devout Catholics are up in arms about it, as well they should be, it's just such a horrible thing to think about and certainly a horrible way to start the morning. I hope we don't focus mostly on that today. And if we do, I guess I'll have to turn it off. It's just so sickening. All right. Well, fair enough. And I don't begrudge you, Camille, if it's not my intention to spend all day talking about this. But just think of how hideous it is for the unborn babies. Pretty hideous for them. I'm sure you'd agree. So if it requires some unpleasantness of us talking about it, don't you think that in the long run that might be helpful? I don't want to stay away from a topic like that, but at the same time, to your point, we're not going to dwell endlessly on something to the expense of other topics that people want to talk about. But if you feel the need to turn the radio off, I will support you. I would say don't keep going in that case, Camille. If it's too much, turn it off. I understand. Thank you. 888-914-9149. How about Jennifer in Philadelphia? Good morning, Jennifer.
12: Hi, Patrick. So I have a friend that I talk with. He's an ex-Catholic, now Protestant, and okay. He always claims that denomination doesn't matter. And when I press him on that, he'll say, well, just read the mission statement of the church you're thinking of going to, and the Holy Spirit's going to, you know, speak to you, and he'll never lead you wrong, so you can't really go wrong. And I'm having sort of trouble answering that because that's always a go-back to, so hoping you can help.
7: Yeah. So I might say, hey, that's a good point. And this is actually true. I myself have read the mission statements of many different groups out there, many different Protestant denominations. And by golly, the Holy Spirit led me to stay right where I'm at in the Catholic Church. The Holy Spirit is leading me to stay in the Catholic Church where I was born into and baptized and lived my whole life. And the Holy Spirit is telling me that you need to come into the Catholic Church. Now, here's what happens. When you say that, notice two things. You have done exactly what he says you should do, but the result will not be to his liking. Because you're going to say, which I hope is the honest truth for you, it is the honest truth for me, that the Holy Spirit is leading you into the Catholic Church and to stay in the Catholic Church. And the Holy Spirit is nudging you, leading you, however you want to phrase it, to tell him that he needs to become Catholic. So, first of all, you're doing what he says to do, but because he won't like the answer, he will probably say something like, well, that's not really the Holy Spirit talking to you. That could be one option. Then you say, oh, wait a minute. I thought you just said that I should pray to the Holy Spirit, ask the Holy Spirit to lead me, and he will lead me. And I just did that, and now you're saying that that's not the Holy Spirit? Or did I get bad advice from the Holy Spirit? And if it's not the Holy Spirit, how do you know when the Holy Spirit is talking to you? And then you put it back on him and let him fight his way out of that paper bag. You see what I'm saying, Jennifer? In other words, you take the premise of his argument and you actually fulfill it and see if he likes the results, and chances are he won't. Another option, just real quick. Another option, you might say, well, okay, if that's good for you, great. You want to be Catholic? Far out, man. I don't. Then you say, oh, so are you saying then that the Holy Spirit will lead me in one direction and you in another direction? Is God the author of confusion? The Bible says no. Are you saying that the Holy Spirit is going to say that one set of beliefs is correct and another set of beliefs that contradicts that first set of beliefs is also correct? See what he says. See, what you're doing here is you're putting the burden of proof back on his shoulders where it belongs by complying with his request. And then he won't like the results. And that's, I think, where you can open the door into a better conversation. What do you think?
12: Yeah, I mean, I've sort of tried to approach it from those angles, and he usually gets frustrated and says, well, you guys baptize babies, and look at these, you know, it's usually he'll bring up other, you know, straw man arguments, and I'll say, well, does truth matter? And, you know, it usually ends up with, well, all this just doesn't matter. It's all just, you know, it's just all theology stuff. It doesn't matter. At the end of the day, it's between you and Jesus, and that just, it's so hard to argue with someone who says, it doesn't matter. At the end of the day, it's you.
7: Well, you can ask him. You could just say, where does the Bible say that? Where does the Bible say what you just said? Nowhere.
12: Yeah, that's a good point. All right. Thank you, Patrick.
7: God bless you, Jennifer. All right. We'll be right back.
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15: 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The Department of Labor Inspector General went knocking on doors at a building in Texas with a couple dozen offices investigating the validity of their H-1B visas.
16: Just this building alone has over 500 approved H-1B applications.
15: Anthony D'Esposito told Newsmax they are knocking on doors and not getting many answers.
16: The doors are shut, the lights are off, and it doesn't seem like anybody's been here for a while.
15: He said these visas are supposed to be issued for unique uses, noting foreign workers make 30% less than their American counterparts. Honolulu officials are urging residents to prepare for a developing tropical system. Forecasters give the system a 90% chance of becoming a tropical depression or storm by today. Its exact track and strength remain uncertain, but it could affect Hawaii this weekend. Pope Leo XIV reflected on the liturgical year, describing Sunday as its foundation and kernel, urging Christians to participate actively in the Eucharistic celebration as a visible expression of communion with Christ and his church. He said Pope Pius XII described the liturgical year not as a lifeless recollection of events from the past, but as the living presence of Christ and his church through which the mysteries of salvation remain present and active. Pope Leo said it should therefore be understood as a continual renewal of Christ's saving work in history. By journeying through its seasons and celebrations, the church remains united with the Lord's redemptive act, allowing the faithful to receive his grace. At least three people are dead after dangerous storms swept through the Midwest. Two of the deaths were in Indiana, where a four-year-old boy was killed when a tree fell on his home in Jennings County, and another person was killed in a house explosion believed to be storm-related. In Ohio, at least one person died from flooding. Keeping you connected with the church and the world, this is listener-supported Relevant Radio.
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22: Which man? Who's the man? When's a man a man? What makes a man a man? Am I a man? Yes, technically I am.
7: Yes, that's true. Yes, that's true. 888-914-9149. And that's courtesy of Cyrus for you, John, who wrote me an email a minute ago saying, if Cyrus can spout it, why not the rest of us? Who was that again? I turned in late and I didn't know who said it. Yeah, that was actually Jermaine. What's his last name, Cyrus?
11: Is it Clement?
7: Jermaine Clement. Yeah, or Clement. He's one half of the Flight of the Conchords duo. Very funny guys.
11: They are so choice.
7: Yeah. Although not the episodes.
11: With some reservations. Not for your kids.
7: Exactly. But you can see clips of that on the YouTubes. So just do that, John. Cyrus, you want to post a link to that one?
11: Yeah, I'll dig for it, but I'll see what I can do.
7: All right. Got it. 888-914-9149. Now, another email, this from another John, who says, I've heard, perhaps even on your show, that we shouldn't name our guardian angel. But then last week or so, Father Rocky had a one-minute clip on X.com about how you might hear the name of your angel. I think what he means is, should we not dwell on a name, even if it seems to fit with what Father Rocky suggested, in order to hear it, hearing versus naming. I'm pretty sure I know what you're referring to. And Father Rocky, in that little teaching video, wasn't saying that we should name our angels, but that it might be by God's permission that we could come to know what the name is. So that's different, of course. If it's God's permission that you know, well, then that's up to God, of course. But for the reasons that you've heard me talk about on the program, we should not presume to be able to name our guardian angels, because to give somebody a name means you have authority or dominion over them in some sense. Like Adam named the animals, parents named their children. The Lord changes the names of certain people of significance, like Abram to Abraham and Simon to Peter, for example. So the giving of a name implies authority that we do not have over the angels. They are above us in the order of creation. They are higher than we are. And therefore, they have dominion in a certain sense over us, not the other way around. So the church discourages strongly any notion of naming your guardian angel, because it's not, you know, it's not cutesy. Your guardian angel is not your mascot. He's not your buddy. He can be your friend, that's for sure. But when we think of the guardian angels as if they were merely our mascots, our wingmans, and as if we could give them nicknames or names, that's really misunderstanding the role of angels by God's design. So hope that's helpful, and thank you for that. 888-914-9149. Let's go to Jim next in White Bear Lake, Minnesota. Hi, Jim.
0: Good morning, Patrick and Iris. Love listening to your show. Your story, just a little bit ago, we lived it about 30 years ago. I was hunting in northern Wisconsin. In our fifth pregnancy, we received the news that our daughter was more than likely not going to be normal. And it was just hard because I think I get emotional about it to this day. I'm 68 now, and it's because I was never in consideration of going along with what the doctor was recommending, nor was my wife. But I struggled with how are we going to deal with this? You know, I have four kids already, and now we got maybe something that's just going to be so challenging. And anyway, it was a hard remainder to get to the end of the pregnancy, and we had a healthy, beautiful little daughter who's married now, living out in New York, and just a beautiful young lady, beautiful husband. And I just can't say enough on how sometimes we can be tricked or misled, how that can be in the human emotion of it. But we hung in there, and we can't be more grateful. She was just married last October, and
7: beautiful.
0: We're so very happy.
7: I'm so happy for you. And does she know the full extent of the story?
0: Yes. Yes, she does.
7: Yeah.
0: Yes.
7: And what joy she's brought to your life, and how none of that would be there if you had listened to the doctor's bad advice.
0: Oh, thanks be to God. You're so right. You're so true. She's my youngest and was our last. And but not, you know, for that reason. But that was five. And we ended up, that was towards the end of our fertile time. So five beautiful children. God has blessed us with four daughters and one son in the middle. Yeah.
7: What a great blessing. Well, that's awesome,
0: yeah.
7: Jim.
0: And yeah.
7: My prayers of gratitude for you and your wife and your lovely daughter.
0: And for you and Cyrus and your family and show as well. Thank you.
7: Thank you, Jim. Thank you. Isn't that nice? I love stories like that. When you can look back and say, we did the right thing. It was grace under pressure, and we were under a lot of pressure, and we weren't quite sure what to do, but we did the right thing, and we're so glad of it. You'll never regret doing the right thing, ever. There may be some pain along the way and some bumps and bruises, but you'll always be able to look back and say, I did the right thing. And if you do the wrong thing, you might be easier off for the short term, but you will always look back with deep regret and pain for doing the wrong thing. So do the right thing. It's always going to win. You're always going to come out ahead if you do the right thing. 888-914-9149. We'll go next to Jim in Miami. Good morning, Jim.
2: Hey, good morning, Patrick. How are you? Long time
7: listener. Thank you.
2: I stumbled across you years ago, and I've been addicted to your program or the radio station ever since. So,
7: thank you.
2: I have a unique situation. I come from a big Italian family. My brother and my sister's kids are gay. My sister's daughter is getting married to another woman. I refuse to go to the wedding because it goes against my beliefs. And now they are going to write me out of the family that I'm like the rest of everybody else. And I prayed on this before I answered that I wasn't going to the wedding. And, you know, and I believe my guardian angel helped me with this decision, and now I'm the devil, you know, and they're not practicing Catholics, but I am, and it means everything to me, especially as older I get. You know, I'm trying to get to heaven, and every little thing counts.
7: Yeah, right. Well, Jesus had a few words on this issue, so he said that he who loves his father or mother more than me is not worthy of me. He that loves his son or daughter more than me is not worthy of me.
2: Thank you.
7: Know, there's a hard reality, hard in terms of, you know, it's difficult, it can be painful. But it's not that we don't love mother and father and brother and sister and wife and cousins and children and in-laws and all that. But we have to put... I'm sorry, what?
2: Sorry. I said, I tried to explain that to them, that I love them. I don't, you know, I just can't celebrate the marriage of two people of the same sex.
7: Right, because it's not a marriage. I mean, it's deemed a marriage by the state, but slavery used to be deemed legal in these United States. So the fact that the country itself legally says that this is okay doesn't mean that it actually is. So what I would say is just rest in the words of Jesus. You know, he says, blessed are you when men revile you and utter all kinds of lies about you for my sake. You know, that's an important thing to remember. It's not easy in the moment, but blessed are you, he says, when people revile you and persecute you and say all manner of evil things against you falsely for my sake. Rejoice and be glad, for your reward is great in heaven. That's in Matthew 5, by the way. So perhaps that too can take a little bit of the sting out of it. Even though, I mean, it really hurts when you're at odds with family members. But at the same time, it's a form of martyrdom. And you're giving testimony to the truth, even though it costs you something.
2: Yeah, it costs me that relationship. That things won't be the same anymore.
7: Yeah, but then again, maybe they will be the same in due time. So if we look at the situation optimistically, you could think in this sense that, you know, maybe by God's grace, when they see that you're faithful to the truth, even when they fail to be faithful, that might get someone's attention and start a conversion process. That happens too. Thanks for the call, Jim. Appreciate it. Let's go to Bob now in Carmel, Indiana. Good morning, Bob. Now, how do the locals say it? Do you say Carmel or Carmel? I've heard both, but I think it's Carmel, if I'm not mistaken.
3: Yeah, it's Carmel.
7: Okay. Thanks for setting the record straight. How can I be of service?
3: Well, Patrick, I heard you talking this week about a little bit about exorcism and priests.
7: Yeah.
3: And I thought, I just wonder, is there exorcists in the Protestant faith? And is it legitimate? Do they have the same success as they do in the Catholic faith?
7: Yes and no. And what I mean by that is, yes, there are ministers and others in the world of Protestantism who style themselves as exorcists, who think of themselves as exorcists and even engage in certain, you know, things that seem to be exorcisms, but they're not real in the sense that they're not, they don't have the authority to do it. And the problem here, oh, we lost our caller. I hope he's still listening. Maybe his phone signal is bad. Here's the problem as I see it. And this would be a problem for a Catholic priest exorcist, for that matter. But we're talking here about Protestant folk. And no disrespect intended toward any Protestant folk. Please don't misunderstand me. But in this life, you are very likely to commit mortal sins. You just are. It's just the way human nature tends to be. And Jesus establishing the Catholic Church included in his establishment of the Catholic Church sacraments for our protection, for healing, for strength, etc., by God's grace. One of those sacraments is the sacrament of confession, also known as reconciliation. And in that sacrament, if you've committed a serious sin, the power of Jesus working in the sacrament through the ministry of the priest absolves you from that sin. You, in your heart, you say to the Lord, Lord, I'm sorry, and that's something we all must do. Privately to God in our hearts, we go first and say, Lord, I'm sorry, please forgive me. But Jesus established the sacrament of confession, whereby, as the Bible says, confess your sins to one another, whereby you confess your sins to the priest and are sacramentally absolved, in a way similar to how in the Old Testament example, Jesus in Mark chapter 1, in the story of the leper who asks for healing, the leper is analogous to the sinner. He goes directly to Jesus and says, Lord, if you wish to heal me, I know that you can. And Jesus says, I do want you to be healed. Be healed. And he's healed on the spot. But then, of course, rather than sending him on his way, Jesus says, now go into the city and show yourself to the priest. And then offer the sacrifice prescribed by the law of Moses. And you'd say, why that extra step? The man's already healed. Yes, true. But his sin is, it has a public corporate repercussion component, meaning that in the case of the leper, because leprosy was highly contagious, or whatever the skin diseases of the day were that were called leprosy, you couldn't resume your prior life because nobody knew that you had been healed. And under the law of Moses, you were required to stay at a distance from other people and shout, unclean, unclean, if anybody were to come near you, so as not to contract the disease that you have. You had to live in a cave somewhere. And as I always say when I talk about this, life as you once knew it is over. You don't get to live with your wife anymore and your kids anymore and work your job anymore and all the things you took for granted. Once you have this disease, that was over. Game over, man. Game over. And you were a pariah. And this was the law of Moses. So this is why Jesus sends the man into the city to see the priest, so that the priest can say, oh, wow, yeah, you have been healed. Amazing. You've been healed. Hey, everybody, this guy's been healed. He can come back into society again. And that's a parallel with what the sacrament of confession does. Because our sins directly affect our relationship with God, of course, but they also directly affect, in a deleterious way, our relationship with the body of Christ. So Jesus established the sacrament. You can read about it in John chapter 20. Begin reading in verse 20, where he breathes upon the apostles. He says, as the Father has sent me, so I send you. And how did the Father send Jesus? He sent him to heal us, to forgive us of our sins, to save us from our sins. And Jesus specifically ties the mission of the apostles to that when he breathes on them and says, receive the Holy Spirit. He who sins you, forgive or forgiven. He who sins you, hold bound or held bound. He's not saying, hey, if you just tell people God forgives your sins, that's not what he's saying. He's saying, if you forgive their sins. And the way for the apostles to know what the sin was is what's called auricular confession. Auricular from the Latin word for ear. You speak your sins. The priest hears them. He says, okay, I absolve you, et cetera, et cetera.

0: mortal sin. Mortal sin, in the word that's used there is thanatos, deadly, death. It causes death to the soul. And the grace of God is not present in the soul. So my whole point talking about the sacrament of confession is that in the case of a Protestant person, however sincere and well-meaning he may be, if he's never been to confession after baptism, he's going through life in an egregious state of being in mortal sin. These sins have not been sacramentally absolved as Jesus intended, as he empowered the apostles to do. So all the more reason that this is folly to imagine this Protestant minister or whoever that he can somehow do battle with the devil. He can't, at least not in any way that's going to be effective against the devil. Now, you know, they may say, well, we cast out demons, we did all that. Yeah, but remember what Jesus said. He says, on that day there will be many who come to me and say, Lord, Lord, did we not cast out demons in your name? Didn't we do mighty deeds in your name, etc.? And Jesus says, and on that day I will say to them, depart from me, you evildoers, I never knew you. So think about that. I'm asking everybody to think about that. You've heard me go on record talking about, and if only Jim were still on the line, I know his phone dropped, but I would interact with him on this point. But you've heard me talking about why I am so cautious, and I urge caution. In fact, I urge Catholic folk to stay away from and have nothing to do with all of this cottage industry of spiritual warfare and binding prayers and, you know, challenging demons and all this other stuff. You have no business as a layperson doing those things. Bless yourself with holy water. Pray the rosary. Wear the St. Benedict medal. If you want to use blessed salt, miraculous metal, those are all part and parcel of lay spirituality, and they have a rightful place and they belong there. And yes, these things do repel the evil one. So if you want to call it spiritual warfare in that sense, sure. That's all part of the history of the church and his teaching. But exorcism is not that. Exorcism is a ministry of the priesthood that involves not only the power by virtue of the sacrament of holy orders, but also the permission and the delegated authority by the bishop to engage in this combat with the evil one. And if you are a layperson, you are not qualified and you're not prepared to do that. And you can get into serious spiritual trouble by doing that. So yes, that's why you hear me poo-pooing to greater or lesser extents this cottage industry of podcasts and, you know, Substacks and YouTube channels and all the rest of it, giving lay people the false impression that they should be doing quote unquote spiritual warfare and binding demons, etc. It's very dangerous and it's injurious to people's faith. So I'll leave it at that. All that to say, no. Yes, there are people in the Protestant world, perhaps many, who consider themselves to be exorcists, but they're not really exorcists in the true sense of the word. And they're in danger. Remember what the Bible says, 1 Peter chapter 5, the devil is a roaring lion prowling around looking for someone to devour, so we should be sober and steadfast and resist him, not try to get into the arena with him. That's reserved for true exorcists. All right, with that, I'll press pause. We'll take a break. My number is 888-914-9149. 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

0: honors with a feast in December on the 12th. But here in the U.S., we celebrate her feast today. That's because December 12th is the feast of Our Lady of Guadalupe, the patroness of the Americas. And so, in order not to lose a celebration in honor of St. Jane Frances de Chantal, the American Church celebrates a day in her honor today. She was married, had six sons, and when her husband died, she, along with St. Francis de Sales, founded a new order named after Mary's Visitation, an order for women who, because of health, age, or other circumstances, were not able to enter religious life. Once, when she was talking with her community, she told them that not all the saints were martyrs in the sense of being killed for the faith. She went on to say that there was another kind of martyrdom, the martyrdom of love. That makes a lot of sense to me, though most people in our world don't think of love that way. Unfortunately, most people think of love as a feeling that one has when attracted to another, a feeling of pleasure. But true love, as Pope Benedict told us in his encyclical God is Love, is not a feeling, but a decision, an act of the will. He went on to say that to find the clearest definition of love, you need to look at the pierced side of Jesus on the cross. To truly love means to sacrifice oneself for others the way Jesus did. And that's the martyrdom of love that you and I are called to every day.
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0: All right, 888-914-9149. Back to the phones. Let's go next to Jim in Columbus, New Jersey. Good morning, Jim.
1: Good morning, Patrick. Can you hear me?
0: Yes, good morning.
1: Yes, okay. So my reference is to the second Genesis creation story, Genesis 2 and 7.
0: Uh-huh.
1: When God created mankind with Adam, he blew into his nostrils the breath of life, but not the animals, and not into Eve. Could we say he gave his spirit to Adam by blowing into his nostrils? And if so, was this spirit passed to Eve by creating her from one of his ribs? And is God's spirit passed on to her children from her spirit and his sperm, and then to all of mankind?
0: Let me read the passage for those listening. This is verse 7. Then the Lord God formed man out of the dust of the ground and breathed into his nostrils the breath of life, and man became a living being. And the Lord God planted a garden in Eden in the east, and there he put the man whom he had formed. And then it talks about the garden and everything in the garden. And then it says that, you know, he saw that it is not good for man to be alone. This is verse 18. I'll make a helper fit for him. So out of the ground the Lord formed every beast of the field and every bird of the air and brought them to the man to see what he would call them. And whatever the man called every living creature was his name. And then he says, you know, that clearly these animals are not the right fit as a companion for the man. So in verse 21, when he causes the deep sleep to fall upon Adam, takes one of his ribs and closes up its place with flesh, and from the rib he makes Eve, the woman. That is a figurative description of the creation of Adam and Eve. So one, of course, is free to hold this literally, that God scooped up dirt, fashioned it into the body of a man, and then breathed into the nostrils. You could understand that in a literal sense. There would be probably some theological complications. For example, the church teaches that conception takes place, or at the moment of conception, that what takes place is the body begins and God creates the soul. And the two are simultaneously united at that first instant of conception. So that would be a difficulty if you were to read these passages literally, because you don't see that happening here. So I would say this is a figurative description. And the breathing of God into the nostrils of the clay of the ground is emblematic of life, yes, but more importantly, of the kind of soul that man was given by God. He was given a rational soul. And so man didn't become merely a living being. He became a living being in the likeness of God, in the image of God, rather, that he has an intellect with which he can know what is true and a will with which he can choose what is good. And so the description of the creation of Eve, I would say, is not to be understood in a strictly literal sense, but that Eve was created in the sense of being human like Adam, and from Adam, in whatever manner that may have taken place. But the issue of the soul and the rational nature of the human soul, without stating it explicitly, is part of this description, which separates them from the lower life forms. I'll pause. Any thoughts on that, Jim?
1: Okay, yeah. I guess you're basically not seeing it the way I'm seeing it, but that's okay. That's why I called. I was just thinking that it was this way, we could say that the Spirit of God is in each one of us, and we're able to communicate with God through our spirit and his spirit.
0: Right. But that actually, maybe we are on the same page. Here's why I say that. Maybe we're saying the same thing in two different ways, perhaps, is that the reason you can do that, you're absolutely right, we can. It's because of the nature of your spirit, of your soul as a human. Your dog can't communicate with God. Your dog doesn't know that God exists. Right. You can, because of the type of soul that you have. That's the rational soul component that I was emphasizing there. So I don't know. Maybe we're on two different pages, but maybe we're saying the same thing in two different ways.
1: Okay. And that was this. And just a final thing, mm-hmm. if you could ask for prayers for my son and his wife. They have a lot of issues, and I just want, if you can, and I appreciate that.
0: We will pray for them. We will add them to our daily prayers here at Relevant Radio. A lot of people are listening around the world, too. And I will ask them to pray for your son and daughter-in-law as well.
1: Okay. All right.
0: Yeah.
1: Thank you. Thank you so much.
0: Thank you. Appreciate your phone call. Interesting stuff, to be sure. Let's go to Sarah now in Canton, Georgia. Hello, Sarah.
2: Hi, Patrick.
0: Hey. What's up?
2: I was going to ask for some advice. My mom is Catholic. She actually is a Eucharistic minister at her church.
0: Okay.
2: Refuses to go to confession. Hasn't been in about 30 years. But the thing that's bothering me lately, and I've tried to talk to her about these things, but I end up getting frustrated, and I don't want to. I want to be more... a way of teaching her. So I was wondering if you could, the thing that's lately bothering me is like she went to a Protestant service and participated in their bread and water, drinking their bread and wine. And I did look at her like she had two heads, but she said, mm-hmm. Oh, don't give me that look. And I'm like, oh, mom. And I'm trying to figure out how can I talk to her without putting on the defensive, because I get emotional about it. I'm like, it's like, what could you give me some advice, maybe some questions that I could ask her that wouldn't be putting her on the defensive, but maybe helping her to see what she's doing?
0: Yeah. So I'm wondering if, and this is sometimes the case, maybe it's often the case, that there's something that she just can't quite bring herself to speak in confession, some sin that's causing her a great deal of embarrassment, shame, etc. And that may be what's keeping her away, is because she can't bring herself to utter the words. And that's understandable. I mean, it's not a good excuse, but it is understandable. So maybe if you were to talk in a general sort of way about how, you know, there's nothing a sinner can say in the confessional that the priest hasn't heard before. I mean, if he's been ordained even a year's time, or even less than that, and he's been hearing confessions at a parish, he's going to hear just about any possible thing, up to and including things like murder. Mm. You'd be surprised how often a priest will hear the sin like that. Sexual sins, abortion, thievery, whatever. I mean, the priests have heard it all before a million times. And if you were to perhaps speak on that at a general level, in other words, you're not asking her, hey, mom, what did you do that you're embarrassed to talk about? Nobody wants to get that question. No. But if you were to put her mind at ease by saying, oh, by the way, one thing that I find very helpful is that the priests have this special grace of God so that they quickly forget, many priests say this, they quickly forget what the sins are that were confessed, and they're not shocked by them because people everywhere have fallen into all kinds of different sins. So it's the key is that the mercy and love of the Lord who wants to heal us. And even if it's been a very long time, he's waiting for you there. And if you go back to confession, just imagine being able to get all that out, you know, to get the toxins out, and how much happier you're going to feel, not to mention be in the state of grace again. So maybe talking about it and just discoursing for a minute or two can be helpful with her. One thing is true. If you live well, you're going to die well. If you don't live well, you're almost certainly not going to die well. And by well, we mean in the state of grace or not in the state of grace. So one of the things to remember is, number one, death is certain. There's nobody gets out of here alive. And whether you live a really long life or a very short life, at some point you're going to die and you're going to have your exit interview. And if you have lived a life of preparing yourself and living with the sacraments, etc., then the chances are extremely high that if you've lived your life that way by God's grace, then when the time comes to die, you'll be ready. But it's also the case, the inverse is true, that somebody who lives apart from the sacraments, doesn't pray, doesn't receive the Holy Eucharist, doesn't, you know, all the things that go into living a good life, the chances are extremely high that that person will not have some miraculous breakthrough at the very end and suddenly now become a saint before they die. So that's why we should always be thinking about, you live well, you will die well. If you don't live well, you're not going to die well. And perhaps talking to her about that may give her some encouragement, you know?
2: Yeah. And I wish I could get her to stand up for our faith a little better. And maybe I'm just putting too much expectation. She was raised Protestant. Yeah. Her parents divorced. And my sisters are divorced and remarried. Although they got married in the Catholic Church, they never went through the annulment process. My mom constantly praises these men for being sent by God for their second marriages. And I'm like, Mom, I think they should get an annulment. I think that's what God wants us to do. And it's like,
0: How about this? What if you can get her to start listening to this program? Text her a link. What does she say?
2: She turns it off. I can't get her to listen to it for any length of time. I'm going to try again, though. I think that's a good suggestion because I've actually just recently retired and I'm able to spend more time with her. Maybe.
0: It may be, and I'm not a mind reader, obviously, but it might be that she has a guilty conscience and she's troubled by things in her past. And rather than fix the problem in the way Jesus wants us to through the sacraments, she doesn't want to hear it because it reminds her of whatever it is that's under the surface that's bothering her. That could be what's happening. And we don't know, and it's not for me to know, certainly not, you know, that's her private business.
2: We don't need to know. No, I agree. So, yeah, she's getting older, and I know that she doesn't have much time.
0: Yeah.
2: So
0: how about the Divine Mercy Chaplet? What if you were to say, "Hey, Mom, let's pray the Divine Mercy Chaplet together," and she may say, "What's that?" And then you hand her that little trifold red leaflet that's got the prayers on it, and let's pray it together, Mom. One of the many promises associated with the Divine Mercy Chaplet in the devotion is great graces for conversion, including people who are far away from God, and as they approach death, the great graces of conversion that are available to them. That could be a very powerful tool in this discussion with your mom.
2: Yep, I'm going to write that down.
0: All right. And when the miracle happens, please let me know. Give a call back and let me know, okay?
2: Okay.
0: All right.
2: Thank you.
0: God bless you, Sarah, and your mom.
2: Thank you.
0: And let's wait for those miracles, because God loves to give those miracles to people who ask for them. So let's ask for them.

0: with new chemical abortions, less surgical abortions. The dynamic in the abortion industry is changing. So where the pro-life movement is going to have to go is getting out and being the church and putting forward a good witness, really reaching the heart of the people.
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2: Hello, this is Archbishop Thomas Winsky of the Archdiocese of Miami, Florida. Let us pray. Remember, O most gracious Virgin Mary, that never was it known that anyone who fled to thy protection, implored thy help, or sought thy intercession, was left unaided. Inspired with this confidence, I fly to thee, O Virgin of Virgins, my Mother. To thee do I come, before thee I stand, sinful and sorrowful. O Mother of the Word Incarnate, despise not my petitions, but in thy mercy, hear and answer me. Amen.
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5: 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Hey, the Wall Street Journal is reporting that private credit is showing signs of stress and default rates are now hitting highs. There's also reporting that Gen Z consumers are going into debt, paying for group expenses. So some experts are seeing warning lights in this economy. Next time, we'll cover that, and I'll talk to a finance expert about how you can take charge of your money. 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
6: Blessed relief. Could have been way worse.
9: I know to which you are referring.
6: Yes, you do. Yeah. Thank you, kind sir. Thank you. I went to the Budokan, which actually a sumo wrestling place in Tokyo. It's big, you know, like a big enclosed amphitheater. And that's where Cheap Trick did, you know, some of that live albums from the Budokan. I think it's called Live from the Budokan. And I didn't go inside, but I saw the place where that song was recorded. Kind of cool. 888-914-9149. Let's go now to Mary in New Mexico. Good morning, Mary.
10: Hi, good morning.
6: Good morning. You sound sad.
10: Yeah, I was thinking about what you guys were talking about of the babies. I actually have a sister who was born with cerebral palsy.
6: Oh.
10: Yes, my mom, she knew about it. In total, we're 6 kids, and she was the 4th. I was before her. But my mom, she lived with an alcoholic partner, and they got divorced when my sister was, like, around 10. And I don't know if it was a lot of stress for my father, but my mom, she did everything, you know, by herself and with all of us eventually. My dad was never there, but right now, actually, he has cancer. And my mom has, like, some kind of dementia.
6: Okay.
10: And me and my sisters are taking... Yeah, they're, like, in their 60s, so okay. They're pretty young. Yeah. And right now, my sister now is living with my dad, actually. So I tell my sisters, you know, it's kind of like a responsibility that he kind of had to have. And now he's having the responsibility with my sister.
6: Mm-hmm.
10: And now he's going to know how hard it was for my mom to carry with it.
6: Are he and your mom reconciled or no? Are they still apart?
10: They're apart.
6: Okay.
10: Mm-hmm. Yeah.
6: Is he still away from the sacraments, away from the faith?
10: Actually, he's closer now than ever before. So.
6: Good. Glad to hear that. Your situation is difficult. Your sister is now living with your dad. I can imagine the pain that all this has caused you and your family. So with that in mind, then, what is your question for me?
10: It's not a question. Just wanted to let you guys know that living with a kid like that, it is hard growing up. It was really hard for my mom. It caused her a lot of pain, a lot of struggles. But I think that God gives us children like that to, you know, to prove for, like, our faith, to test us in a lot of ways.
6: Yeah, and also the treasure of that person with the illness, with cerebral palsy or maybe severe autism, or who knows, it could be any number of things. That person is also a treasure that's been entrusted to the family. And not all treasures are easy, like you know so well. For my part, I can relate to what you're saying, kind of. My mom and dad had 8 kids. I'm the oldest of 8. One died in infancy. And when I was basically out of the house, I had grown up and moved out, and my parents still had younger children at home. And they heard that there was an orphan child in Seoul, South Korea, who needed a heart operation that could only be given in the U.S. And so he couldn't come to the U.S. unless a family was willing to legally adopt him. So my mom and dad stepped forward and said, we'll do it. And they were, you know, they had a real tight budget, and they had already 7 kids at home, because I was, well, 6 at that point, because I was moved out. And they said, yeah, we'll do it. So they adopted him. His name is Eugene. And because of the red tape, by the time he got to the U.S. and had his operation, he had developed cerebral palsy because of the lack of blood flow to his brain.
10: Mm-hmm.
6: So my parents didn't sign up for that, but they graciously, cheerfully continued. And they had to deal with all of the things that your mom has had to deal with, you know. He was in a wheelchair.
10: Yeah.
6: And he had the mental age of about, I don't know, about 5 years old. So when he's an adult, in an adult man's body, and having to be lifted up and put in the shower, diapers changed, all that kind of thing, it's just very difficult. So I can relate to what you're describing, Mary. And it is very difficult.
10: It's very, very sad, but I think that a lot of us, I don't know, it's like a lot of people don't know how difficult it is to live with a child like that. And I think it gives us a like a perspective of, you know, suffering, and it's good. It's a good thing.
6: Yeah. Well, we'll pray for God's grace for everybody involved. And I'm glad you called in, Mary. Thank you. God bless your mom and your dad. Let's hope that as time goes on, that they'll come closer. Thank you for the call. Let's go to Rachel now in Phoenix. Good morning, Rachel.
11: Good morning, Patrick.
6: Hi.
11: Good morning, Cyrus.
6: So what's on your mind today, Rachel?
11: I on my way to work, and I was listening to your station, which I don't listen to regular radio anymore. I listen to you guys all the time.
6: Thank you.
11: Thank you for your show. Anyway, the reason for my call was just in relation to the abortion conversations from some of the callers, where I was thinking about it, and I had a similar situation. In my case, it was a little different. I was probably maybe 6-8 weeks pregnant, went to the doctor for my first checkup, and my doctor said that some of my tests were coming in abnormal and that I should abort right away and start treatment for cervical cancer. He said that it would start spreading right away. You should have an abortion so that we can start treatment, all this stuff. And of course I was shocked, scared, you know, I was young. I was 24 years old. And at the time I said, no, I don't want to do that. He goes, well, you should think about it when you come back to your next visit.
6: So what happened? Did you take that advice?
11: We can start the process right away. I kept it to myself. I didn't tell anyone about it. And when I went back to the doctor, I told him, no, I'm not going to do it. If there's cancer there, I'll do the treatment afterwards, but I'm going to continue with this pregnancy. Mm-hmm. And here we are, 31 years later, went back to the doctor after the baby was born, and they're like, your tests are normal now. Sometimes tests come back abnormal. You know, it could have been just something like that, and I'm just so thankful that I didn't panic and go with his option right away. Because, right. You know, here we are, like I said, 31 years later, and there's never been any sign of any type of cancer.
6: Yeah.
11: So I just wanted to share that.
6: I appreciate that. And as you described it, Rachel, I couldn't help but thinking about some of the saints who are known for this, like St. Gianna Beretta Mola, who was pregnant. It was her fourth baby, and she herself was diagnosed with a tumor in her uterus, and they told her, well, we can remove the uterus, we can do this, we can do that, and she said, no, I'm gonna choose life for my baby. I'm not going to undergo those procedures. She didn't have chemo, she didn't do radiation or anything like that, and the baby was born, and she, in essence, gave up her life for the sake of her unborn child. There's another one, and she was, where was she? Was she in Argentina or Spain? I forget where she was. But Chiara Petrillo, she's known. Now, I don't think that her cause for beatification has gotten to that point yet, but she's another example where she did the same thing. She was diagnosed with cancer in her mouth, and she decided that she would postpone the treatment so that she could give birth to her son, who was born healthy. And she passed away at the age of 28 because she sacrificed her own life for the sake of her unborn child. And there are others as well. So what you just described is a heroic thing, and God will bless you for it, and no doubt it certainly has blessed you for it. So thanks for sharing that. I appreciate that. Let's go to Lisa now in Massachusetts. Hello, Lisa. Welcome.
12: Oh, hello. How are you?
6: I am well, thank you.
12: Can you hear me?
6: I can hear you, yeah.
12: Okay. I just am calling in following up on the confession thing that we talked about, or you talked about yesterday. I immediately called my mother and said, you know that if you can go get your nails done, drive a car, and get your hair done, that you're not too old to go to church live and get communion. And she said, well, I do that once in a while, and the other times I watch it on TV. And I said, well, you should be going every weekend because it's a mortal sin. And she said, well, I guess I'm going to hell. And I said, well, I don't think you want to go to hell, Mom. And she said, well, I don't think I'm going to hell, really, because I confess to Jesus every night when I say the rosary. Mm-hmm. And I said, well, you're supposed to go to confession, Mom. That's what it's the Pope is telling us. That's what, you know, the
6: Catechism what Jesus tells
12: says.
6: Us.
12: That's
6: yeah.
12: what, yes. And I said, I couldn't, I'm not good enough to verse where it came from. I know now you said John 20.
6: Right.
12: So now... Now she's mad at me, and she thinks I'm accusing her, and I think I'm a better Catholic than she is, and all these other things. And I said, she said, well, I'm not confessing my sins to a pedophile priest, and they're all pedophiles. So I said, well, I think that's an unfair statement. I said, please don't shoot the messenger. I'm just telling you what I heard about what the law is in the Catholic Church, and you're going to pick and choose, and that's your life, not mine. I just don't want you to go to hell, and I want to have done my part.
6: Yeah, that's right. Good for you.
12: It well, is a mortal sin.
6: What is a mortal sin?
12: Not going to church and receiving communion. If you can go get your hairs and your hair and your nails and instead.
6: Yeah. Yeah, if you intentionally miss Mass on Sunday, that's an example of what you're describing. That's true. The thing that I have found in the past is that for somebody like that, who has all these glib responses and, you know, kind of makes a bit of a joke out of it, like, well, I guess I'm going to hell. I mean, what a horrible thing for anybody to say if they really understood what hell is all about, eternal separation from God. Yeah. But I have seen it work where if you give a copy of a book called The Dogma of Hell, by Father F.X. Scupa, it can really at times get through to somebody and could possibly get through to your mom. I would encourage you to look that book up. In fact, you can see it if you go to the show page, relevantradio.com/Patrick, and click on links,
12: okay.
6: And you'll find it there. And the reason this is important is because if you... If you can't get through to her, maybe this book will. Maybe when I come back, I'll tell a quick story or two about how this book has worked. But the message is, and you don't have to say it in these words, but the message is basically, well, if you're going to go to hell, you might as well find out what it's going to be like when you get there. And once you get there, there's no turning back. So don't go. I'll stay listening, Lisa. I'll let you go, but stay listening, and I'll tell you a story or two about how that book has worked in the lives of people in amazing ways.
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15: 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A federal judge is blocking the U.S. Postal Service from enforcing a Trump executive order that restricts voting by mail. Michael Kastner explains.
16: The order signed in March gives states 60 days before the midterm elections to provide a list of eligible voters, or the Postal Service would not accept their mail-in ballots. On Tuesday, a U.S. district judge in Boston ruled in favor of a lawsuit brought by voting rights groups and said Trump's order was threatening an erosion of trust in our democracy and that there's a critical need for an injunction to prevent defendants from changing election rules on the eve of the election. I'm Michael Kastner.
15: Those seeking late-term abortions are no longer restricted in Massachusetts after the passage of a new law. The Prioritizing Patient Access to Care Act was signed Monday by Democrat Governor Maura Healey. Critics see it as setting a dangerous precedent, noting the previous law, allowing abortions up to 24 weeks with limited exceptions after that time, was already too progressive. Healey, who is in a same-sex relationship, claims to be a Catholic. A beloved Georgia elementary teacher and father died after jumping into the ocean to save a young girl caught up in a rip current off Myrtle Beach, South Carolina. According to Fox News, 47-year-old Derek Moore entered the water after a young girl became caught up in a rip current on Friday. Moore was able to get the girl to safety, but was then pulled underwater by the rip current and disappeared. Police say the incident occurred after lifeguards had gone off duty. Search and rescue crews are still digging through piles of debris left by Monday's magnitude 7.4 earthquake in Colombia. The death toll has exceeded 250 people. Keeping you connected with the church and the world.
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19: No womanized bottom plates. No J-bolts. No joyce hangers. No HDs.
6: That's a
19: no
6: long list.
9: Straps, he's still going.
19: No Tico clips.
9: It's been
19: no
9: months. OSB,
6: they still don't have the Tico clips, huh?
19: Half-inch, good one side, struck one. 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
6: You keep
19: board,
6: Tico clips on no hand for emergencies, tracker, don't you? No
9: paralyzed, doesn't everybody?
6: No apparently he doesn't.
19: Crickets, no valves,
6: wow.
19: No
6: all right. We'll check back in with him. 888-914-9149. 888-9149. Back to the emails. This is a note from Denise, who says, is it preferable to name a baby after a New Testament person rather than an Old Testament person? I understand that there's nothing wrong with using an Old Testament name, but is it better to use a New Testament one? And is using a saint's name the best of all? Thanks for your input. Well, since you asked me, yes, I'm a big believer in naming your kids after saints. And there's so many of them that the list is quite long. You have a lot of different names to choose from. Customarily, for Christians at least, you know, choosing New Testament era saints is customary. But it doesn't mean you couldn't name a child Moses or Abraham or Ezekiel or... You know, one name I really like, and I must admit, this is somewhat conditioned from my liking of the Waltons, but the grandpa on the Waltons was named Zebulon. And I didn't really care one way or the other about the name at the time, but the more I've thought about it, the more I think that is a super cool biblical name that you never hear anymore. And Zeb, kind of a cool short name for Zebulon. And I don't know anybody who's named Zebulon. And even the actor who played the role of Grandpa, his name was Will Gear. But, I mean, I don't know anybody named Zebulon. But I'm trying to convince my children to name a grandchild at some... A grandson, anyway. Zebulon.
9: Nancy didn't go for it?
6: I never thought of it.
9: Oh, you didn't think of it.
6: Yeah. I probably could have had my way if I had said, we're going to have a Zebulon, honey.
9: Uh-huh.
6: I don't think I, you know... I remember a couple of names that we picked, and at first she said, nah, that's too much of a name, or that's too big or something. And she herself will say, well, that son certainly grew into that name. You know how it is with names? You can't imagine, after a short time, you can't imagine any other name for that child.
9: Right, that's their name. It's always been their name, right?
6: Yeah, like you've always been at the Overlook Hotel. In fact, there's a picture of you. I've seen it in the Overlook Hotel. But I do like the name Zebulon. Not that you ask, but I'll pop that in there. And I also like the name Patrick for some strange reason. But to answer your question, is it better, in my view at least, to use a New Testament name or an Old Testament name for that matter? I would say 9 times or 10 times out of 10, yes. I really do wish and hope and pray that Catholic families will readopt or move back in the direction of the traditional saints' names, because they're beautiful and powerful, and they stand for, you know, the truth of Jesus, each in their own way. Many of them were martyrs. So I'm all in favor of saints' names for children. And I understand there's some people who like, you know, they just like names that are not religious in any sense. I think there's been a trend in recent decades of naming girls with last names. You know, previously they were only really known as last names, like Bailey or Riley or whatever. And I know that there's been a trend of naming girls with those kinds of names. Not here to knock it or anything like that. But since you're asking, I will go on record and say I'm all in favor, and I encourage parents to name their children after saints. Because another feature is that you now have your namesake, if you're named after a saint, as your patron saint, somebody that you can ask in a particular way to pray for you. And as far as the question, is Old Testament inferior to New Testament? No, I wouldn't say so. I would just say it's more customary to name kids from saints' names from the New Testament. But I don't see anything wrong whatsoever if you were to name a child Abraham, for example. That'd be pretty cool. Or Zeb, for short for Zebulon. 888-914-9149. Let's see. Let's go next to Mark. And he writes in saying, I recently received a Divine Mercy visor clip for my truck when I'm not using the visor to block the sun. Jesus is upright and watching over me. However, when I need to block the sun with the visor in order to see better while driving, the image is upside down. I worry that having the Divine Mercy image upside down while using my visor is somehow disrespectful. What is your opinion? I enjoy listening to the show. Thank you. I don't think you have anything to worry about. First of all, that image of Jesus, of course, is not Jesus, but we should show respect to the images of Jesus and Mary and the saints. That's true. But Jesus isn't bothered, I can assure you of that. If when the sun is beating down at that angle and you turn the visor, the fact that the image of Jesus might be upside down, number one, is not something you're doing because you disrespect him. It's not something that you are, you know, in any way intentionally doing for a bad motive. It just happens to be the angle that the visor is at that moment. So it doesn't bother Jesus. I don't think it should bother you. Now, if it does, if it continues to bother you, then I would say take that image and take it off the visor and then put it somewhere else in the cab of your truck so that you can see Jesus there, right side up, and you'll never have to worry about that. That's what I would suggest. I think it'd be an easy fix for you. This is a note that comes in from Emily. She says, thank you for sharing the Redemptoris Sacramentum, Redemptionis Sacramentum, yesterday. Paragraphs 183 and 184 indicate that each and every one of us have a most serious duty to do all that is in our power to ensure that the Most Holy Sacrament of the Eucharist will be protected from any and every irreverence or distortion, and that all abuses be thoroughly corrected. I'm wondering, she says, what all is within my power to do with regard to these things when I visit a hospital chapel and see that there is a tabernacle there, but there is no crucifix to be seen. The tabernacle is moved off to the right side of the chapel, where the left side is stocked with Muslim prayer rugs and Qurans. There is a red sanctuary lamp next to the tabernacle, but it has an electric bulb instead of a candle. And on top of the central altar is placed a pillar inscribed with languages that represent many different religions. And she included a photograph of this, and I can see why she has some consternation. She's kneeling in front of the tabernacle. She says, what else might a visitor to the hospital have the power to do besides lodging a complaint with the local bishop? Well, legally speaking, I mean, not much. If this is a Catholic hospital, I assume it is because of the fact that there's a tabernacle there, presumably with the Blessed Sacrament in it. I think the main thing that you can do is ask the, maybe write a letter to the hospital administrator and express your concern that this Catholic chapel where the Holy Eucharist is present is also a place of Muslim worship with the prayer rugs and the Qurans and things like that. That shouldn't be there. If it's a Catholic hospital, let this be a Catholic chapel. Your Catholic parish does not allow Qurans and Muslim prayer rugs, nor should it. Nor should this chapel. My guess is that this is a hospital run by a religious order of nuns who have gone around the bend in terms of religious indifferentism and have permitted this, maybe even encouraged this kind of thing under the rubric or under the notion of being welcoming and ecumenical, etc. Ecumenism has nothing to do with Muslims, by the way. Ecumenism has to do with fellow Christians. But whether they're thinking of it as in a religious dialogue or something, to permit that to come into an otherwise Catholic chapel is not right. So, and even as I look at this, it really looks more like an office where there should be a desk and such. The tabernacle looks like an afterthought. It's off to the side. And there's all kinds of pamphlets and signage and riffraff and potted plants and who knows what else sort of on the top of the, or the, you know, I guess the shelf. So our Lord in the Blessed Sacrament is relegated as an afterthought off to the side. So back to your question, I would just say, I would talk to the bishop about it. And by the way, what's interesting is that the email says it's from Emily, but it's signed Brother John. I don't know what that means. But Emily, I'll go with that. I think you should talk to the bishop or at least write him a letter and just say, Bishop, here's a picture of what's in the chapel in this hospital. It sure seems like Jesus is being put off to the side. And is it really a good idea to have, not that you're questioning the bishop himself, but, you know, maybe at some point along the way when the bishop gave permission for this hospital to have the Blessed Sacrament there, because after all, it's a Catholic hospital, probably has a Catholic priest as a chaplain. So at some point along the way, the bishop gave his permission, but maybe without realizing what it has become now. It's kind of like a reading room, and the Blessed Sacrament is present there. So I do see a reason to at least alert him if you don't get any traction with the administrator of the hospital. So those are my thoughts, and I appreciate that email. Thank you. 888-914-9149. We'll go next to Teresa in Michigan. Good morning, Teresa.
20: Good morning. I have a question about doing online mass. Okay. During COVID, we were given the opportunity to do that during the COVID shutdown. Is that still an okay thing to do if we're unable to physically make it to a mass on Sunday?
6: Yes. I mean, it's always good. It's always nice if you wanted to watch the mass at relevantradio.com, for example, or, you know, using some other online or televised version of that. There's no problem with it. It's a good thing to do. It doesn't satisfy the requirement or the Sunday obligation. And even during COVID, that's the thing too, is that whether you watch the mass online or didn't watch it online didn't matter in terms of the Sunday obligation. And the church was right to encourage people to do that. I would say pastorally, the church was wrong to close the churches and slam all the doors shut so that people couldn't get to mass. Hindsight is 20/20 vision, that's for sure. But I think we now know that the reaction to COVID was grossly over-exaggerated and the precautions were grossly over-exaggerated. Hopefully we've learned a lesson from that and the churches will not be closed again like they were then. But even then, when they were closed and everybody was operating in good faith, watching Mass online did not fulfill your Sunday obligation. You were dispensed from the obligation because you couldn't fulfill it, because the churches were closed. So since then, if somebody wants to watch Mass online, that's great, but it doesn't suffice And people still need to go to Mass on Sunday, physically present in the church building to fulfill that. So that's a little detail that I think a lot of people, Teresa, don't know, because they think, or at least they were led to believe, not you necessarily, but they were led to believe that you would fulfill your Sunday obligation by watching at home on the computer. And that was never the case, actually.
20: Right. So that is something then that we would have to confess, correct?
6: You'd only confess it if it were a sin, and it would be a sin if you had the means, the opportunity, et cetera, to go to Mass and you just chose not to. If you're caring for a sick child and you can't go to Mass, or if you yourself are sick, or let's say you have no transportation, or you live a million miles away from the nearest Catholic church, and for some reason you're prevented from going to Mass, no, you don't have to go to confession because it's not your fault. But if you choose to take the kids to the soccer tournament instead of going to Mass, or you just want to sleep in, or you don't feel like it, or whatever, you got family coming over, whatever, you're on a cruise, you're on a trip, you just want to skip Mass, that would be a sin. So it would depend on which scenario you're in. Does that help? I hope it helps. All right. I think we lost Teresa. Not sure. Thank you, Teresa. I appreciate it. Let's go to Sebastian now in Redland, Alberta. Way up Canada way.
0: Morning, Patrick. Yes, we're way up here. Buenos dias. Yes,
6: in the frozen north. Buenos dias.
0: All right. Well, I have two questions. Number one, hopefully the short one. I've wondered for a while. So I know that for Catholics, we have it. It's, you know, beautifully set up with an authority that basically guides us and teaches us, tells us what are the conditions for a valid marriage, namely form and matter, you know, a man and a woman, free willingness to be fruitful and free and faithful. And that we have a commitment to raise our kids in the Catholic Church, so on and so forth. Right. Now, I've heard you say in the past that marriage is an institution that predates instituted by God that predates religion.
6: Yeah.
0: So what authority established validity for non-Catholic marriages? And the main condition I'm wondering about is being open to having kids. So who would tell two atheists? Well, I mean, because let's say, my question makes sense.
6: Yeah, it's a really good question, as a matter of fact. Thank you. So the authority would be God himself, and the authority is enshrined in Scripture and in apostolic tradition, and it's expressed through the magisterium of the Church. Not that two atheists even care one way or the other about that, because they don't believe in God at all. So the way the Church looks at it is in two categories. In the case of non-Catholics, or let's make it simpler and just say non-baptized people, that the grounds for validity are very simple, and that is that the man and the woman who are eligible to be married to each other. So by this, we would preclude things like incest, brother-sister, or some other close relationship. And we would assume that they're of the age legally in their

0: and their intention to get married is expressed by their by the consent to the marriage contract. In and of itself, the church says that would be grounds for validity. Now, in the Catholic world, or at least let's say in the baptized world, but to make it simple, let's talk about two baptized Catholics. When they enter into marriage, this man and woman, they thereby not only contract a valid marriage, but also thereby it is a sacramental marriage. So the sacramentality of the marriage is an additional dimension of that valid marriage that two atheists wouldn't have. But the church would still reckon that those two atheists have a valid marriage, or a Lutheran and a Baptist, or a Muslim and a Hindu, assuming all those prerequisites are met. Am I getting to the heart of your question?
1: Yes. So basically, if I could recap, it is ultimately God, I'm wondering mostly about the willingness to have kids.
0: Yeah.
1: And like you said earlier, what are two atheists going to care about what the church says, et cetera.
0: Right.
1: So if the church says, well, if your intention at the time of marriage is to never have kids, then we would say, well, that's an invalid marriage. But then they would say, well, we don't care because we're not Catholic. So,
0: yeah, I think. Yeah, no, I didn't mean to cut you off. Go ahead, Sebastian.
1: No, that was mostly it. So if I gather, there is the authority that dictates the validity of marriage outside of the baptized, two baptized persons, is God himself, the two believe it or not, but that's,
0: right.
1: After all, you know, our nature and the ability to co-create with God, regardless of religion, was imprinted in our bodies by God. So that's an undeniable aspect of it, I suppose.
0: Yeah, for sure. And Jesus uses this language. He says, what God has joined together, let no man put asunder. And so his description of marriage, for example, in Matthew chapter 19, he actually invokes Adam and Eve as the paradigm for this natural institution that has supernatural, has a supernatural dimension to it when it's a sacramental marriage. But I guess I'll put it this way, without being a canon lawyer, and I would be, you know, I would want to see what a canon lawyer says to this. But just understanding the sacramentality of marriage for a Catholic, that you're absolutely right. For two Catholics who have no interest in having children, that would render the marriage invalid because there's an obligation there to adhere to to divine revelation and right reason that marriage is ordered toward procreation. That's the primary goal or end of marriage. So if a Catholic were to explicitly, even just by way of attitude, deny that, for Catholics that would, as I understand the church's law, be a reason to declare that it was null. And that's not just a legal issue. There's a sacramental issue there as well, or a theological issue. I don't think that would be the church's position on two atheists. I don't think.
1: Okay, that's where I'm getting. That's, I think you're pressing more on what I'm wondering about. So,
0: okay.
1: So let's say go again to non-baptized persons, so a man and a woman, then what's the point of a non-baptized marriage if at the time of marriage or any time they're off, they don't intend to have kids?
0: Yeah, so it would be an example of where the two people, because of their ignorance, they are using marriage in a limited way. They're entering into marriage, and I would assert that this would be nonetheless regarded as a valid marriage in the case of the two atheists. Because they don't have incumbent upon them the duties that Catholics do. But I would say that the marriage would still be reckoned as valid, and that this would be an example because in their ignorance and their lack of faith, they're entering into this natural institution without fully understanding its full ramifications and the fact that marriage is ordered toward procreation, even if they don't believe in God. So that right there, I think, if I'm understanding you, is the nature of your question. How can their marriage be valid if they don't want to have kids? And yet two Catholics, we could say their marriage would be invalid if they don't want to have kids. Is that your question?
1: Yeah, because like you've said in the past, marriage predates religion, and marriage is

0: by right reason, ordered towards procreation.
1: Right.
0: So you would have to be super ignorant or very selfish and to deny basically what's imprinted, or both, what's imprinted in our very natures.
1: Right. Exactly.
0: So that was my question. Okay, well, what about these marriages?
1: Yeah, these marriages would be deemed to be valid unless it were shown to be otherwise. And yeah, it's a good question, though. Very good question. I thank you for it. And I'll be right back.
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1: All right, got a note here from Drew. Not that Drew, a different Drew, who spells it D-R-U. And this is the question. What if, when a caller or an emailer asks you a question that you have answered a billion times before, for example, the can I go to a wedding one, or does watching Mass on YouTube fulfill my obligation one, what if the call screener directed the caller to the catalog of all your previous calls which address these issues? So, for example, caller, I want to ask Patrick if I can attend the wedding of a Catholic and a non-Catholic. screener? Good question. Patrick has answered that previously. Go to fill in the blank to hear it. Drew says it would go a long way towards taking fresh, new questions rather than the same old question, or rather the same old, while at the same time answering the caller's questions. What do you think? I think that's a great idea. And truth be told, that's actually what we do. So if you go, and the call screeners are, of course, trained to do this. If you go to the show page, relevantradio.com/Patrick, you will see, as you scroll down a little bit, called, what is this called? It's called Powerful Moments. That's what they call it. I didn't pick that title, but I think it's apt. And in the Powerful Moments, you'll see, can I attend an invalid wedding? Should Catholics celebrate Halloween? What if the chalice is not regularly distributed at Mass? Should a 14-year-old have an iPhone? You know, and there's just like all of those that you're talking about kind of questions that do come up a million, billion, trillion times over and over again. People ask the same questions. But keep in mind, for those people, they've never heard the answer. They don't know. So to your question, yes, that is part of what the call screener says. Oh, well, that's a question Patrick's answered before. You can expedite the process by listening, by going to relevantradio.com/Patrick. Now, sometimes it's not always so easy because sometimes the person, when they get on the air, they'll slip a question in that they didn't tell the call screener. You know, it's the honor system. So the call screener says, don't be on Bluetooth, don't be on speakerphone, don't ask Patrick how he's doing, don't say, can you hear me? And what do you hear throughout many of the calls?
6: Can you hear
1: those things?
6: Am I on?
1: Yeah. Am I on? Can you hear me? So what happens is, Drew, that in spite of the call screening instructions, people are busy and they're distracted, and I understand that. So I'm not knocking or attacking anybody. All I'm saying is that often those very instructions don't get through for some reason. So, right, whenever we somebody at com here for the billionth time, my answer to a question like, can you go to that wedding? That's what we strive to do. So thank you for noticing. I appreciate that. Let's go to Ann now in Jacksonville, Florida. Good morning, Ann.
8: Good morning, Patrick. Thank you so much for what you do. And yeah, I wanted to circle back to your statement regarding hospital chaplains. I am a hospital chaplain here in Jacksonville. And at a non-Catholic hospital, we have a chapel that is exactly as the person described. It has a tabernacle with the vigil light that is not, it's a flame, and it is very reverent, and there is no crucifix. And on the other side of the chapel are Muslim prayer rugs. And it is because it is an interdenominational chapel, and our Lord is very, very present there. And I, as a Catholic chaplain, am always reverent when I go in, and knowing that there's lots of people who come to the hospital chapel to pray who are not Catholic. So I don't know the context of the person who had raised that issue, but that is a very common interdenominational hospital chapel.
1: Yeah, and I'm aware of that, and I'm glad that you're kind of confirming that for me, Anne. Thank you. My understanding from the person who wrote the email was that this is, and I may have read into it, but my impression from the email was that this is a Catholic hospital. So it's a Catholic hospital with a Catholic chapel that also has the interfaith stuff. Now, personally, I object to it on the grounds that if this is a Catholic chapel, and certainly if Jesus is present in the Blessed Sacrament, it should be reserved for that. Doesn't mean people can't come in and pray. Obviously, they can. But I wouldn't want to turn a Catholic chapel into a mosque, which is what happens when the Muslims spread out the carpets and, you know, the Qurans and all that. So I would say I understand from an interdenominational setting what you're describing. But I would still, if I were the bishop of a diocese, I myself would not want to have a tabernacle with the Blessed Sacrament there in a non-Catholic setting. That to me would be a problem.
8: And I can understand that. Then the federal funds to the hospital would have to stop. And that would be unfortunate that the Catholics in that area would have to go elsewhere for their care.
1: No, but it wouldn't happen. That wouldn't happen because the federal funds do not stipulate that the Blessed Sacrament has to be there. That's something the bishop would say. The federal government has no such requirement that there be a tabernacle with the Blessed Sacrament. So the funds would certainly stay there. The hospital wouldn't suffer. And the real presence of the Lord would not be in a place where, you know, most of the people coming in there would be oblivious to it, you know. So I think both issues could be served easily.
8: I guess, and that's the opinionable issue, is the decoration, the decor within the hospital chapel, and what types of art is displayed, and things like that. So I'm sure that the USCCB has laid that out clearly.
1: Well, fair enough. All I know is that in the church's canon law, it's very explicit that you cannot have the reservation of the Blessed Sacrament in a tabernacle any old place. And that the bishop, of course, ultimately is the one who says where it can be done. But it couldn't be like in my home, for example. I couldn't just have a tabernacle with the Blessed Sacrament in my home or my place of business. So if the bishop were to permit it for some important reason, he could. But the church is really clear that if it's not like in a Catholic church or chapel or a convent, let's say, or maybe a chapel in a rectory or a house of religious formation. I mean, there are places like that where it's typical and you would find it there. But I couldn't have it in my studio or in my home. And this
8: Correct.
1: Is even further away. So I guess all I'm saying, I'm not trying to argue with you, Anne, at all. I'm just saying that I don't see there would be any reason for any federal funds to be yanked from a non-Catholic hospital if the bishop didn't permit a tabernacle with the real presence in that chapel, because the federal
8: Agreed.
1: Government doesn't care one way or the other about that part of it. Okay, good. I'm glad we're agreed. That's all I'm really saying.
8: And the
1: here.
8: Art, it sounds like one of the issues is the art that is in the chapel that was of offense to the person, if that memory serves.
1: Yeah, I mean, so like you're in a did I hear you correctly? You're in a non-denominational, or at least not a Catholic hospital, right?
8: It's correct. It is not a Catholic hospital.
1: Right. So no doubt there must be some Mormon patients. You know, on any given day, there will be Mormon patients and Mormon family members who come in. In your setting, if they said, we would like to have a picture of the Salt Lake Temple on the wall, I could see where your hospital would say, sure, that's fine, you know. We have Mormon patients, et cetera. So if that's meaningful to you and you would like to have that there in this interdenominational chapel, let it go. Let it happen. But in a Catholic hospital where it's a Catholic chapel and the Mormon patients or the Mormon visitors say, we'd like to have a picture of the Salt Lake Temple in this Catholic chapel, the bishop should say no, because this is not, I mean, people of goodwill who want to come in and pray are welcome. We welcome you to come in. Please come in. But we're not going to start adorning the walls with images of other religious groups like the Mormon temple, for example. I agree, too. I don't know. But
8: yeah.
1: When you talk about decor.
8: And the difference between the prayer rugs, which are not on the wall, versus a picture of a temple on the wall, that's more prominent, the pictures that are on the wall, versus prayer rugs that are rolled neatly in a corner.
1: Right. Yeah. Yeah. My hair would stand on end if I saw a Catholic chapel in a Catholic hospital being turned into a mosque 5 times a day.
8: Oh, absolutely. Absolutely.
1: Yeah. Well, good. I'm glad we're on the same page. And no doubt you've seen a lot in your time there at the hospital.
8: I have the best job ever. I love it.
1: I thought I did.
8: Sorry, Patrick. Sorry.
1: All right. Well, I guess we'll have to disagree on that one, or agree to disagree, but
8: we'll agree.
1: God bless you. God bless you.
8: Bye-bye.
1: Thank you. All right. Back in a minute.

0: The bottom line, ladies and gentlemen, pro-lifers are a people of persevering faith in God through prayer and fasting. We will bear any burden. We will endure any attack. We know that the cruel injustice of abortion need not be forever. We have hope and we have just begun.
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8: I finally got to the bottom of the mystery about the email that came in from Emily, but it was signed Brother John. And so Emily was kind enough to write to me and explain that Brother John is her husband, and she is actually indeed the wife. And she actually did indeed write the email, but I guess inadvertently maybe came through on the husband's email. So now I understand. Now it makes sense to me. Thank you for clarifying. 888-914-9149. How about Sean now in Canoga Park, California? Hi, Sean.
9: Hey, Patrick, I wanted to know what's your take on it. What would you do if you had a, you know, really close brother being met at the parish?
8: Sean, I apologize. You're talking too fast. I can't understand you. And could you speak a little closer to the phone and just slow it down a few notches, please?
9: Yeah, so you have a brother that you met at a parish, and you're both pretty close and you're good friends. And he's social engagement, you realize he kind of started smoking marijuana. How would you recommend you? I told him, hey, you're really sinful. You're made in the image of God. You're reason when you alter that. You know, you're not really supposed to do it all. You're actually betraying God's trust, right? And so he's really got really offended. Would you continue to try and reach out to that person, or would you just let them lay where they are?
8: Well, is he, when you say a brother, you mean just like a brother in Christ? Is that what you mean?
9: Yes, a brother in Christ.
8: Yeah. And are you guys friends, or just you just bump into him once in a while at church?
9: We're not friends. We have each other's number. You know, we've gone on trips together. We're pretty good friends.
8: Okay. So you have some standing in his life, in other words.
9: Yeah, I do.
8: Yeah. Okay, well, I mean, if you got some standing, and I think it's good of you to try to help him understand that using illicit drugs. Now, I realize in California, to some extent, marijuana is legal, but it's still harmful to the body for a lot of different reasons. So maybe you can give him a copy of Jesse Romero's book. It's called What's Wrong with Marijuana? And in 50.
9: Yes.
8: Yeah. Are you familiar with that book?
9: I have read it before, yes.
8: Okay, yeah. I mean, it's inexpensive, and it's not very long. It's about 50 pages or so. And in it, Jesse goes through all the different whys and wherefores why you should not smoke the dope, the devil's lettuce. So I would say give him that and just say, here's some food for thought, and then maybe leave it at that, because you don't want to go to war over this. If you do this, you're certainly giving him more than enough information. And he's a big boy. He can make his own decisions, but you've done your part.
9: Yeah. Yeah. Okay, I'll do that.
8: Okay. All right. I'm glad we could cover that, Sean. Thank you, sir. Appreciate that. How about Kira in Rosebud, Alberta, Canada? I had another call from Alberta, Canada today. This is 2-for-1 show. That's amazing. Hello, Kira.
10: Hi, Patrick. It's Kira.
8: Oh, I'm sorry. My call screener phonetically spelled it for me as Kira with a K, so my apologies.
10: I know. It doesn't sound like how it's spelled. It's not your fault. Okay, my question was two questions. One okay. is for the conversation you had earlier about marriages. Just one last weird what if there's okay. a
8: Catholic. Oh, that was your husband who called, I guess, right,
10: it
8: Sebastian?
10: Was my husband.
8: Ah, now yeah. I understand. Okay.
10: If the person who the two people who are getting married, one is a lapsed Catholic and one is a baptized Christian, and they are not wanting, like, actively choosing not to have kids throughout their entire marriage, what is the sort of expectation on that kind of marriage? Because my belief is that those two people, I know these two people, and what the one who's a lapsed Catholic is ignorant to the reasons why kids are such a blessing in marriage. So it does ignorance kind of count in anything in those kind of situations?
8: Well, ignorance is a factor, that's for sure. Now, did the two parties, the one the lapsed Catholic and the other the baptized Protestant, were they married in the Catholic Church?
10: No.
8: Okay. So it'd be an invalid marriage on the face of it for lack of canonical form because a Catholic's involved. Okay. So that right there would be kind of a showstopper. But if, let's just say, the scenario were a bit different, and let's say they did get married in the Catholic Church, then there's another problem, and that is in the rite itself, the couple makes this promise to welcome children if God blesses them with children. So it's part, you might say, it's part of the bigger picture of the wedding vows, the marriage contract, and all of that. They actually verbally express their willingness to accept children. So, you know, if they went into it with no intention of ever having children, that obviously would be ground, you know, for declaring the marriage null. But to your question, though, ignorance is definitely a factor, definitely a factor. But even if it's a matter of ignorance, the ignorance itself wouldn't, and here I'm getting into a canon law issue, so I'll try to tread carefully here. Even if somebody were ignorant about this, the ignorance wouldn't mean that that would somehow rehabilitate the situation. Mm-hmm. If out of ignorance, you know, the man, let's just say, so I never want to have any kids, you know, ever. It's the attitude that would be the problem. And if he were ignorant of the ramifications of that, it doesn't change the fact. In other words, somebody couldn't say, well, the marriage would be valid because he was ignorant.
10: Right. I understand. Okay. Thank you. Well, yeah, I won't beat that dead horse. The other question is, how do we charitably express strong morals without having people feel like we're condemning them? Because I think something we come across a lot is we get asked point blank questions like, blah, blah, is this wrong? Or would this person go to hell? And depending on how we answer it, then we can be seen as really judgmental and like, well, how do you know? And who gave you the magic wand? So do you have any great tips or suggestions on how to be, to answer in a way that doesn't, isn't ambiguous and doesn't sort of wishy-washy our morals, but also is inviting or encouraging to others?
8: Right. I would say, ask this question at the beginning and say, are you asking for my opinion? Do you really want to know what I think on this issue? And then the person okay. will say, well, yeah, that's why I'm asking you. Then say, okay, well, I'm going to tell you my opinion on this issue. And yes, this would be a sin, or no, that wouldn't be a sin. And then if they say, well, who are you to say this? Then you'd stop them and say, wait a minute. What do you mean, who am I to say this? You asked for my opinion.
10: Right.
8: I'm giving you my opinion. So.
10: And if the general way that we're answering, even say that it's been established that they're okay with hearing our opinion, still comes across with them being like, well, those people are very judgmental and condemning, so I don't want to talk to them about these issues. Do you try and clarify? Like, no, I'm not condemning. No, I'm not judging. I'm just giving the answers I'm given through my faith. Or how do you clarify?
8: Yeah, you can. You certainly can say that. You could say, I believe this to be the case because it's in the Bible, because Jesus taught this, and because he gave the church the authority to preach and teach in his name, and this is what the church says. So, yeah, I believe it on that. Now, they may want to litigate that with you, but there's an easier, quicker way to handle this, and that is they say, well, gosh, you're being very judgmental. Then you should say, well, why are you judging me? If you don't like people who are judgmental, how come you're engaging in judging me? You see, what you do is you turn it right back around. And if they say, yeah, but you're just being judgmental, then saying, so are you. So why is it okay for you to be judgmental about me and you object to me being judgmental about other things? How does that work?
10: Right.
8: And usually they'll either walk away or maybe they'll start thinking about it more clearly.
10: Yeah. Okay. All right. Well, thank you very much.
8: Thank you. Now, let me ask you a question, if I may, because I've had a call from you and also from your husband in the same show. What is Rosebud, Alberta, Canada like? I picture it as meadows and mountains and trees and streams and very country and idyllic. Am I wrong or right?
10: Well, you're pretty close, just minus the mountains. We're in the prairies, but we actually live in a beautiful meadow valley with a river running through and trees in our yard. So it is quite idyllic and beautiful and very peaceful.
8: Sounds like it. That sounds beautiful. I've had the chance to visit Alberta a time or two for speaking engagements back in the olden days, and I was always very impressed with how beautiful it is.
10: And Rosebud is well known for a famous theater, a professional live theater, so you might even see it on a map one day, even though it only has 100 people in it.
8: Oh, okay. Fair enough.
10: Thanks for your
8: time. You know that Cyrus, he would probably at some point like to know the connection between Rosebud and a certain movie? I'll tell you about that sometime, Cyrus. Thank you, Syrah. Thank you, Syrah. Syrah? I got it wrong again, Cyrus. Look at me. Let's go to Lisa now in, is it Llano, Texas or Plano, Texas?
11: Yeah, Llano.
8: Llano, okay.
11: Hi, Patrick. So my question is, I went to a mass in Marble Falls, and at the end of mass, the priest called a family up, and they basically presented them with the Holy Sacrament. It was in a nice container and everything, but they were supposed to bring it home for the week. And I was like, okay, that's interesting. Is that right?
8: Well, so they gave this family the Holy Eucharist to bring to their home for a week. No, that's not right. Unless, let me clarify or qualify. If the bishop permitted this expressly, but I can't imagine that he would, if it's just something like at the local parish level and the priest thought it would be a nice idea, no, that's not permitted.
11: Yeah, and I was also thinking, well, what about people when they come for adoration during the week?
8: How so?
11: Like, I don't know how long they... I'm just saying, if it's at their house, you wouldn't be able to adore anything in the church.
8: Well, I mean, if the Blessed Sacrament is present in one place, it doesn't mean it can also be present at a million other places.
11: Oh, okay, that's true, yeah. But, yeah. It was, they no longer do it, I will say that.
8: Well, that's good, because lay people should not have the Blessed Sacrament reserved in their homes, unless there's an unusual situation. I'll give you an example, Lisa. I won't say exactly where it is, but I'm aware that there is a, because I've been there before a few times, there is an island that is kind of a resort island, and it's in the Midwest, and, you know, people go there, they have maybe country homes, summer homes, it's a very nice, beautiful place, but you can't get to this place unless you take a ferry, which is like a half an hour ride to get from mainland to this place. And the bishop of the diocese there has permitted a worthy Catholic couple on the island who live there full time, and they're mature adults, and he permits them to have the Blessed Sacrament in their home, because there'd be no opportunity for people, Catholic folk on the island, to go to a Catholic church, because there isn't one, and they, you know, they make do with Mass celebrated at some other facility. So I'm aware that in unusual cases, the bishop might grant that permission. But what you're describing sounds more like the custom of, you know, here's an image of Our Lady of Guadalupe, and each family will sign up to have the image come into their home for a week. And then next week it goes to a different home. And that's fine for something like an image of Our Lady. But it's not fine, and the church actually prohibits it when it comes to the Blessed Sacrament.
11: That's what I thought. I mean, yeah. I'm sure the priest has good intentions. He's trying to develop, you know, interest in the Eucharist and appreciation and love of it. But I also want to tell you, I really love your show, and I wish I had listened to it 25 years ago. One of the things that impressed me was talking about having your kids donate, like, half their toys. I said that would have been a good thing to do. You know, where they,
8: well,
11: you know, not learn how to start giving, you know.
8: That's a good point. Yeah. So you have kids of your own?
11: Yeah, but she's grown. Now I'm a grandma. So
8: got it.
11: I'm very happy.
8: Yeah, being a grandma is great. Cyrus, give me that grandma audio real quick. Can you do it, Cyrus? I'm going to have Cyrus give you a gift, Lisa. You ready, Cyrus?
11: You know,
8: no, right. Come on, man.
11: My little Lacey could do no wrong. No.
8: I'm waiting. Cyrus is scrambling, frantically rummaging through his buttons here. Let me know when you have it, Cyrus.
12: Who do you love more, mommy or daddy?
13: Grandma!
8: And all the grandmas, just lit up like Christmas trees.
11: You got that right. It's been, I actually moved my trailer up to Dallas area so I could be here for the summer to help her. She's 7 weeks old. So
8: that's very great. Have you downloaded the show album Keep Going yet?
11: No.
8: Oh my gosh, Lisa. Oh my gosh, you have to do that. When we hang up, do this. Okay, text Patrick to 914-914 to download the new album of music, okay?
11: Okay, I sure will.
8: All right, text Patrick to 914-914, and you're going to love it. Keep going.
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17: 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A surrogate mother who refuses to abort her unborn baby despite the wishes of his biological parents has scored an early legal victory in the case. McKenna West, an Alaskan nurse, is set to give birth to the baby she has named Gabriel on September 2nd. Gabriel was diagnosed with a severe but treatable heart condition. His parents from California called on West to have a late-term abortion, but she has refused and traveled to Texas, where she is recognized as the birth mother under state law. A court granted a petition on Tuesday that urges doctors to give Gabriel life-saving care when he is born and stop him from being taken out of the state. A GiveSendGo account to support West and baby Gabriel has raised over $41,000. American employers can now create contribution programs for the Trump accounts. The Treasury Department announced on Tuesday employees can give up to $2,500 a year into the account as a workplace benefit. They can also allow workers to put their money into the dependents' account pre-tax. According to Town Hall, the department said at least 50 companies will be adding their own contributions to the newly launched investment accounts for children. Large financial companies like Visa and Chime are part of the initial group. Another big primary day saw voters head to the polls in a number of states yesterday. In one of the closest watched races, the favorite to win, Wisconsin's Democratic primary for governor, lost in an upset. Democratic Socialist Francesca Hong lost to moderate Democrat David Crawley and will now face Republican Tom Tiffany in the November general election. The Socialist wing of the Democratic Party has won 61 of their primaries this season, losing 53, with 55 Socialists still waiting for their voters to decide. Keeping you connected with the church and the world 24 hours a day. I'm Mary Graham.
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20: Just after college, I was attending an evangelical Protestant congregation on Sundays. There, the preacher did a pretty good job of connecting various scripture readings with everyday life. Now, he wasn't a boisterous or animated speaker, but he engaged those of us in the congregation with his eloquence and argumentation. I do remember one time, though, when he seemed to get a little fired up. It was when he was confronting a societal impression of Jesus that was both erroneous and misleading, that our culture knew him as gentle Jesus, meek and mild.
21: Helping you grow in your spiritual journey. Welcome to The Inner Life with Deacon Patrick Conley.
20: Good day, friends, and welcome to The Inner Life. I'm Deacon Patrick Conley. Thanks so much for joining us today for this hour of spiritual direction on the radio. Gentle Jesus, meek and mild. You may know the phrase. You may even know the hymn by the same name. It was written by Charles Wesley, who was that ingenious Methodist composer. And it was written back in 1742, so it's been with us a while. Well, however, my pastor at the time knew the phrase, he was speaking out against it. Now, to be fair, the hymn does paint a picture of Jesus that is, indeed, rather mild. One verse reads, "Lamb of God, I look to thee, thou shalt my example be. Thou art gentle, meek, and mild. Thou wast once a little child." But all these things are, in fact, borne out in Scripture. Think of the Jesus who leaves the 99 to go in search of the one lost sheep. Of the Jesus who said, "Come to me, all you who are heavy laden. My yoke is easy and my burden is light." And the verse from Isaiah quoted of Jesus in Matthew, "A bruised reed he will not break, and a smoldering wick he will not snuff out." But here, I think, was my pastor's point, which was definitely on. Gentleness, tenderness, kindness and meekness do not equal weakness. It's only a cultural stigma that those, especially those men, who exhibit such virtues are weak, cowering, capitulating. And of these last qualities, of course, Jesus has none of them. On the show today, I'm excited that we're going to be talking about how Jesus was meek, not weak, and how you and I are called to be so too. Joining us as our spiritual director is Father Bobby Blood. Father Blood is a priest in the Diocese of Rockford. where he serves as the parochial administrator of St. Margaret Mary Parish in Algonquin, Illinois. Father Blood, great to have you back with us, and welcome back to the program.
0: It's a joy to be with you, Patrick.
20: All right, Father, so meek not weak. You and I were chatting just a little bit before the show here, and I think both of us might be in those categories of maybe not being called meek. So what do people usually think of when they think of meek?
0: Yeah, I think when we hear meek on a human level, we think of pushover, no preferences, sort of allowing the world to just sort of steamroll us.
20: Yeah.
0: And then we give the comparison, right? So if you're not those things, then we sort of see it as, well, you're pushy and demanding. And I think what we're going to find today is there's a sweet spot somewhere in the middle, which I think Jesus will help us find.
20: Yeah, well, very good, and that's what I'm hoping happens as well. Jesus, of course, I mean, a lot of this springs out of, he uses the term meek more than once. He uses it in the Beatitudes, and as he uses it about himself. He says, "I am meek and humble of heart." And so, if we are to be meek, blessed are the meek, and if we are to, of course, be like Christ, who himself called himself meek. Then why this emphasis on meek, and what does it actually mean, even if it's, well, if it's not these things that society kind of renders unto it?
0: Yeah, I think the sweet spot is in not living out of a place of self-promotion or unjust anger. I think sometimes when we say somebody's not meek, really what the Lord is saying is, I want you to be intentional. I want you to be gentle in the way that you respond. And yet, as human beings, so often I think emotion takes over and we don't respond in an intentional or gentle way. We sort of respond out of whatever we're feeling in that given moment. And a meekness is an embracing of the Father's will and his particular will for our life. And so sometimes that's going to mean turn the other cheek. And other times it's going to mean in charity, speak up for what's true and good and beautiful. And in both places, we see a deferentialness to the Lord and to his will in our life. And I think that's the meekness, to say, I'm going to enter into every moment with a sort of humility that doesn't allow my own emotions to take over.
20: Okay, very good. Yeah, what I thought you might have been saying there is that, yes, sometimes it is turn the other cheek, and other times it might be, in charity, turning over a few tables. I mean, that seems to me, I mean, if we look at Jesus as the example of meekness, I mean, there are certain points in his life. I mean, look at Matthew chapter 23 and all the woes to the Pharisees. And then again, yes, his turning over the tables in the temple, that it doesn't seem it looks like he's being pretty, I don't want to use the word abrasive, but he's definitely being kind of in your face, isn't he?
0: For sure. But his zeal overcame him for his Father's house, mm-hmm. right? He doesn't flip tables for his own good or in some sort of control moment. But in zeal for the Father's house, he needed to clean up shop. And I think the more candid I've gotten with the Lord, the more candid he's gotten with me. And what's amazing is in the times when he is flipping tables in my life and calling me onto really hard things, there's still a gentleness, because I know he wants what's best for me and I trust him. And so he's able to flip the tables in a way that doesn't cause me to shrink back, but rather to say, okay, Lord, I trust you and I want what's best. And I think that takes a lifetime of learning for us of how can I do hard things and have hard conversations in a way that can be received, rather than leave the person feeling frustrated or closed off to what the Lord might be asking.
20: Yeah, yeah, that's an excellent point, that our attitude must always be to, okay, Lord, teach me your will here, help me to act in accordance with your will. And I get that. Maybe take us in, Father, to some of the dangers that may be there when people use an example of Jesus, either, you know, being very gentle in this I don't want to say passive, but in this tender way, or flipping tables, and in order to justify their own approach to things. I mean, what do we need to be on the lookout for so that we don't get too wrapped up in either one extreme or the other?
0: Yeah, I think on the meek and mild side, sometimes we use nice Jesus as a justification to let anything fly.
20: Yeah.
0: We sort of say, well, Jesus doesn't care about what people do. Jesus doesn't care about what we do. He just loves me anyway. Well, he does, but he also wants us to do more. And so we don't want to allow Jesus to just be a get out of jail free card that, well, he loves me and so everything's okay. But on the same verse, I think sometimes those of us who are dedicated in the faith, in our love of truth, sometimes come out heavy-handed and say, well, Jesus would never stand for this. So then we start to emotionally flip tables. So we take this idea of Jesus and we find the passage that fits what we're already feeling, and we use that to justify our actions. Rather, I think oftentimes the Lord is going to use the inverse in order to form us. So if we're feeling like flipping tables, Jesus is probably going to make an invitation for you to turn the other cheek for now. Yeah. And if we're more passive and afraid of conflict, the Lord might be saying, I want you to run into that burning building and have a tough conversation. Yeah. I feel that tension with the Lord often where he's trying to drag me back to the middle, which I think is a good sign that it's him I'm talking to, because there's a grace in being uncomfortable with the Lord to say, I want to actually have the fullness of what he's asking rather than use him as an example to pigeonhole myself into what's comfortable.
20: Mm-hmm. Yeah, into what's comfortable. I think you hit on a key topic there. I want to come right back to it. But first, I want to hear from our listeners, too. If you're listening in on the conversation, you got questions about what it means to be meek. If you yourself have seen meekness on display in your own life, either through yourself, you yourself, or somebody around you, where have you seen meekness on display in a place that is obviously coming from a place of strength? Love to hear some stories about that at 888-914-9149. Again, 888-914-9149. 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You can also send us an email if you'd prefer. 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Father, you hit on this word, comfortable, and it just seems like that, as so often, is kind of the... Oh, man, it's the pit from which a lot of our vices tend to spring. And I think when we're talking about meekness as well, it seems like for instance, confronting somebody, admonishing somebody, even in a gentle way, it's not comfortable to do something like that, although it is one of the spiritual works of mercy. And yet meekness may indeed actually move us, ask us to go outside of what's comfortable. Isn't that right?
0: 100%. And I don't know that the Lord is often asking us to totally flip everything on a dime, but he asks us to take steps closer to a willingness to have that hard conversation. I think of I was on a mission trip years ago, and we were going door to door and just sort of introducing ourselves as Catholics and asking how we could pray for the people that answered the door. And somebody who answered was frustrated with us and didn't want to talk and slammed the door. And my gut reaction was, I can't believe this guy would slam the door on us. And I was ready to rant. And the person I was with was maybe more traditionally meek. And she very calmly but very strongly said, why don't we stop right here and pray for him?
20: Wow.
0: And it's challenging to me. I mean, it's been 15, 20 years since that happened. And yet I go back to it often because she didn't say, let's write him off and walk away. He doesn't want anything to do with us. And she didn't respond the way I wanted to, which was in fury. But instead, she found this sort of strong and yet gentle balance to say, let's stop right here in his driveway and let's pray. And I think this is the place where the Lord often draws us, because the comfortable thing would be for me to angrily write this man off, but that isn't the will of the Father. And I think it plays out a million times in a day where we have that temptation to just follow through on what's normal or natural for us rather than going above and beyond that comfort level.
20: I think the person you were with there and her recommendation that we just stop and pray at this moment, that really does kind of expose meekness for what it truly is, which is a sort of quiet strength that isn't so readily influenced by the externals that are coming in around. So it seems to me, just in that sort of way of looking at meekness, that meekness seems pretty intimately tied with what we might otherwise call a sense of peace, the peace of the Lord kind of saturating our being and guiding what we do. What do you think about that, Father?
0: I think that's great. And also, maybe with that idea of peace, I also think it gets away from rushing. I think so often we get in trouble because we rush through things, we rush to conclusions, we rush to respond. And in those moments, it's we are basing it on all the external things and all the emotions around us. And that sense of peace takes that half breath. Say, I'm gonna breathe for a second, and then we're going to determine the best plan. And it's contrary to the way that I think my natural inclinations are. I'm quick to respond. I'm quick to provide an answer. And I need the 2x4 to the back of the head to remind me, like, it's okay to slow down. It's okay to circle back on that one.
20: Mm-hmm. And I think that's a good kind of prescription to be written for our society in this day and age, to take that breath, to not be in a rush, to make sure that we're exercising. I mean, I can see how many of the virtues are coming into play here as well. Prudence, you know, taking a moment to think, well, how do I respond prudently to whatever it is that's just happened? Because like you, Father, I think a lot of times it's just what's in my gut, what's in my emotions, what's in my feeling just wants to come rushing out. And that can get me into trouble, I think. And so I think that's a good thought of how do we do that? Then how do we teach ourselves, train ourselves to take that breath and respond from a place of that quiet strength, that meekness, rather than just kind of right off the bat as to whatever's coming, you know, through our emotions.
0: For sure. Even, you know, I'm in a time of transition, so I just moved assignments, 6 weeks ago. And so there's a lot of things that come across my desk, and I've never been an administrator before. And so there are days where I get frustrated, and I've had to sort of learn what do I do in the moments where I get frustrated. And I've walked this parking lot quite a bit because I go outside and I take a walk, and I give that time and space to try to discern, well, okay, Lord, what's going on in me? Why am I frustrated? What's the right plan of action? Because you want to serve well and do the things that God is asking. But for me, I've had to sort of force myself, like, nope, we're going to go on a walk first. And so learning what are those tools in our tool belt that prepare us to be meek, because oftentimes we do need a little bit of time in order to embrace that virtue rather than our natural inclinations.
20: Yeah, very good. 888-914-9149 is our toll-free studio line here on The Inner Life, where we would love to hear from you. If you have stories, just like the one Father Blood just told us, if you have stories in your life where someone has exhibited meekness to you, something that's really laudable and actually maybe has stuck with you for months or even years, and you'd like to tell a story, we'd love to hear it at 888-914-9149 or send us an email, innerlife@relevantradio.com. Staying on the same theme for a moment here, Father, when we talk about this turn the other cheek thing, are we really being just when we do such a thing? I mean, when we are met with opposition, and this could be a literal turning of the other cheek, although I think obviously Jesus' teaching is much broader than that. When somebody comes at us with something that is clearly malicious, something that is clearly has evil intent, and we opt not to resist or to fight back, but to turn the other cheek, is that an offense against justice?
0: I think sometimes that's the reminder people need that their actions are inappropriate. If we lash out immediately, oftentimes it just escalates. But in a moment where you turn the other cheek and just sort of take the heat, sometimes that is what inspires them to conversion, where they realize, I can't believe I just hit them twice. I really got to check myself at the door. So I think even in that, it's an action of teaching for people to see, wow, I was rude. I was unkind. And yet they didn't lash out at me. They just sort of took it in humility. And I think sometimes a follow-up conversation is needed, right? In that heat of the moment, we turn your other cheek. And then when everyone is calm, to go back to the table and say, hey, this is how I see what happened. This is what I was feeling. How can we work through this? But in that heat of the moment, I think oftentimes people are not ready to receive. They're not ready to be reasonable. It's not worth our energy to give in to that frustration or anger, because it's not going to end with resolution. It's just going to end with a heightened sort of disagreement. Well, that's not always the case, and that comes down to our discernment. But I think to be aware of that is good.
20: I have an anecdote that kind of fleshes that out a bit that is just running through my mind as well. And it's not my own personal one. It's one that I had heard at some point along.

0: rating him left and right. And he, of course, if some of this, happened to me and I realized I'm not the one who did anything wrong here, I'm guessing I would have been just, you know, just lockhorned with her right away about, you know, trying to push back. But he, his response was this, apparently. He looked at her and let her finish her rant and just said, "This is who you are right now." And I thought, wow. I mean, to me, that seems to be a place of an expression of just what you were saying, Father, of helping people to realize that, you know what? There's an opportunity here to turn from this kind of type of response that should not define me.
1: Absolutely. And I think it's helpful to have that moment to really enter into what they're experiencing. What I found is sometimes when people have an extreme angry outburst about something, there's something else underneath that's really going on. I remember an interaction with a parent where they were very angry about something that to me seemed very small. And after they got all the anger and the yelling out, I just said, "What's really going on?" Mm-hmm. Nobody would have this emotional response to this. What's happening in your life? Found out both of her parents were in the hospital. Okay, now we can deal with that. But if I'd responded with her level of heat, we never would have gotten to that place where we could talk frankly and pray with one another. And it's a difficulty, but it's helpful to try to be in that place of receptivity. And I think this gets to the heart of meekness, right? Jesus receiving people exactly where they are.
0: Okay. I tell you what, you just mentioning that receptivity and receiving people exactly where they are. Let's pick that up on the other side of a break. You got to take a little bit of a break here, but would love stories from you, questions from you about meekness at 888-914-9149. If you have an example of somebody who's been meek and you've seen this quiet strength coming through them, please give us a call, 888-914-9149, or send us an email, innerlife@relevantradio.com. More of the conversation with Father Bobby Blood right after this short break. Stay with us.
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1: So grateful that you're with us today as we're talking about meek, not weak. Trying to define meekness and what does that look like in everyday life here in the 21st century. As Jesus still says, that blessed are the meek and that he himself is meek and humble of heart. With us today as our spiritual director is Father Bobby Blood, parochial administrator of St. Margaret Mary Parish in Algonquin, Illinois. And we've just left off talking about, just before the break there, Father, this idea of receptivity. And I want to explore that a little bit further because it seems like this could be something that is really helpful to cultivate in our own lives in order to start living from a place of meekness as well. It seems to me one of the foundational pieces of being receptive of the other and where they are is that you've got to train yourself to be more others-focused than you are self-focused, right?
3: Absolutely. And I think in our culture and the way that we're sort of raised in the modern day, it's self-preservation is number one. We're sort of trained, you have to take care of yourself because if you don't, no one else will. And oftentimes I think that leads to a culture of sort of pushing others down or away in order to make sure that we feel safe. And there's a risk to living the Christian life to say that I'm not going to live out of self-preservation, but I'm going to care more for the good of my brother and sister in front of me, even if that means that I suffer, even if it means I don't get what I want. And I think Christ over and over sort of had these encounters, and, you know, he speaks to the Samaritan woman and immediately the apostles, why are you talking to her? And he puts them in their place. Like, we're doing a thing, guys. Like, pay attention. We're doing a thing. We're receiving this person, and we're going to find some new life here. And I think we need that reminder often to say, you know what? It's okay if we step out of self-preservation for a time and actually live for the sake of our brother and sister. Yeah. And oftentimes, to tie back to what we've already been speaking about, it means we have to check our immediate emotions and moments. I think that that's going to play out big time as we try to strive for meekness.
1: Mm-hmm. Yeah, absolutely. I mean, right along the same lines, I'm looking at Philippians 2, verse 3 here. Do nothing, St. Paul says, out of selfishness. Nothing, he says, out of selfishness or out of vainglory. Rather, humbly regard others as more important than yourselves. Just a complete kind of reordering from where you're coming from, or where I think our society oftentimes, as you were just saying, Father, teaches us, you know, you got to look out for yourself. And to a degree, I suppose it's all even rooted in a sort of survival instinct. But I think a lot of times when the threats now have moved from maybe a physical threat to a lot of critical of, you know, whatever it may be about us threat, we got to be careful about not overplaying our cards here and saying, well, I got to constantly defend against these threats rather than looking to the other. That's what I understand St. Paul saying.
3: Yeah, and it's interesting as a priest, so often I fall back on, rather than looking at my own sort of wants, desires, or preferences, I ask the question, what is Holy Mother Church asking me here?
1: Right.
3: What's the intention? And I think it's hard in the day-to-day, especially in the relationships that are closest to us. It's hard to remember that I don't have to have my first choice. Mm-hmm. And I think it's practice. Little practices, even when we go to a restaurant, figuring out on the menu what's the number one thing that you want, and then choosing the second option. I'm not saying order something that you don't want. I'm just saying little moments of self-sacrifice. Offer it for somebody. It starts to train us so that when we come against a more difficult challenge, our will has already been formed to say, I don't need my first choice. It's okay.
1: All right. Fair enough. Okay. You're kind of hitting me where I live here, Father, but I'm open to it. You know, we're talking about meekness, not weakness today. How do we grow in meekness? How do we apply meekness in particular situations in our life? Taking your calls, comments, and questions at 888-914-9149. Let's go now to the phones. First up is Teresa calling in from Oregon. Hello, Teresa. Welcome.
4: Oh, thank you so much for taking my call this morning. Sure. I am praying and battling and trying to be meek and mild. I go to confession all the time and talk to my priest, and he tells me, don't react, or stop and pray to the Holy Spirit, try to hear the Holy Spirit. It's not with other people. It's with myself. I'm at an age where, you know, I can't find something, and I get mad at the situation. I mean, I'm great out of my house and with other people, but as far as myself, it's kind of like I lose my temper a little bit and bang drawers, trying to find that thing, and then I eventually will find it. And then right away, I pray and ask for forgiveness. I'm just asking you, what should I be doing? I pray to Padre Pio. I pray to my guardian angel. I pray to Jesus. I pray to the Blessed Mother. And I started reading this book. It's a Bible book. You probably have heard of it. It's in my other prayer room, sorry. But it tells you, you know, it goes through, like right now we're going through Matthew and from the birth, and there's all these things that you do and how the Blessed Mother was so patient and, you know, everything. And I don't know what's wrong with my brain. My heart doesn't want to do it. My brain will react.
3: I appreciate you sharing that with us, Teresa. I the initial thought I had was that moment in the scriptures where it says he just needed a little cake and a nap and then he felt better. I think in my practice, sometimes when it rains, it pours. When I can't find the thing I want or something doesn't go my way, when it rains, it pours. So then I start dropping things, and it's just these tiny micro things that happen, and then I'm just furious. And oftentimes I've had to sort of remove myself from the situation, go get a drink of water, take a breath, and then get back to it. Because I think once we start to get frustrated, we get in that cycle of rushing and moving too quickly, and then the anger builds up. So I would maybe offer from the scriptures that sometimes we just have to go and give ourselves a space for that moment and then go back. And it seems unimportant. It seems tiny, and it's nothing lofty in the spiritual life. But I think that practical step prepares us to enter into it in a new way. Mm-hmm. So no of our prayers. I think it's a great point to bring up that interior frustration we have. It's not, we don't only lose meekness with other people, but also ourselves.
1: Oh, yeah. Yeah. I was just chuckling, Teresa, as you were talking, that I think you're telling my story. Yeah, I'm much the same way. I'm not as pushed in my patience with others as I am when I'm here by myself and something's not going the way that it's supposed to go. That's when I tend to fall apart. So I'm sure you're not alone in that, Teresa. I myself, in my own experience, I can say that. I thank you for asking the question, and I think there is a lot of that. I think there's a lot of that we need to grow in as well. We oftentimes recommend on this program, and maybe your priest has already made these suggestions, but these wonderful little books by Father Jacques Philippe on interior peace, on finding and maintaining peace, for example, searching for and maintaining peace, trusting God in the present. He's got a lot of great works that have really helped me to kind of focus in on that. And then one of the prayers that's available on our Relevant Radio app too, Father, we haven't really talked expressly about humility, but the Litany of Humility is available on our Relevant Radio app. And it seems like humility and meekness go hand in hand as well.
3: Yeah, that ability to be made small for the sake of the kingdom.
1: Yeah.
3: It's a difficult prayer to pray, but if you're having a hard time seeing God work in your life, ask him for humility, and he shows his hand quite often in that regard.
1: Mm-hmm. Very good. Well, Teresa, thank you so much for the call. Prayers for you as you continue down this path. And, maybe you can pray for me, too. I'd appreciate it. Thank you so much. Let's go now to Tom calling in from Milwaukee, Wisconsin. Tom, good morning. Welcome.
5: Good morning. Thank you for taking my call. I wanted to share a story in regards to meekness. We had some neighbors that lived next door to us, and the wife in particular, she would not watch her kids. And then they would just leave them at our house, and we'd have them all day. And then the kids were like terrible. And, we would try and correct them. And the neighbor lady would then get on our case for trying to correct her kids. Their yard was perfect. Because their kids were always at our house and they didn't have to watch it. So this went on for years. And they would be mean to my children. And, my wife and I would have to try and correct. So, like, this anger just kept building between myself and this woman. And my wife would always say, let's pray for them or whatever, pray for her. And we would, but, like, I wasn't there. And there was one time where it like really, really built up. And she said, my wife said, we need to go over there and ask them for forgiveness on our part for whatever, excuse me, for whatever is our part in the situation. And of course I was like, there's no part of ours at all. Of all them. And she's like, we need to do this. So we went over there and we both said it to her. And I can't explain it outside of God's mercy, grace, that second everything changed. Like, I never was angry at her again. We hugged each other. They invited us to dinner. I mean, it was all God. And it was because my wife was meek enough to, see the situation go and have me go do it. And me finally submitting and doing it, it was crazy to me, and yet there it was. All God. So,
3: wow.
5: Just wanted to share.
3: Yeah. Thank you for sharing that with us, Tom. I think it's such an honest and beautiful moment of the Lord's grace. And I think a lot of us can sort of resonate with you, that feeling of pressure as things sort of build in us and we don't deal with it, don't know how to address it. That pressure builds and builds and eventually that pressure has to get released. And I think for many of us, it gets released in frustration or condemnation. And what a grace that you and your wife were able to release that pressure through forgiveness. So wonderful witness for us. Thank you.
1: Yeah, Tom. Again, what a great story. And how can anybody argue that meekness is weakness and something like that? I mean, how much strength does it take to go over to someone who you have all this laundry list of grievances against them, and yet you don't go over there guns a-blazing. You go over there and say, forgive me. Wow. What strength. And just to think that in that moment, everything changed. What a testimony, Tom. I pray, Tom, that this isn't the only place. Thank you for sharing it with us and with our audience here in The Inner Life. But I pray that you continue to tell this story because people need to hear that. People need to hear the just amazing power of forgiveness in our lives today. So thank you, Tom. Thank you so much for that. Let's go now to Patty calling in from Claremont, Florida. Good afternoon, Patty, and welcome.
6: Thank you for taking my call.
1: Yeah, you're welcome.
6: My story is that I'm retired now, but I worked for a really busy veterinary clinic for 16 years, and there's nobody that knows how angry and upset people come in when their pets are ill. And over the years, I would have many, many people just walk through the door and start yelling and screaming and hollering. And I learned to just stop and listen to them and not say anything. The only thing I had in the back of my head was like, his mother just died. His mother just died. And I would let them get it all out. And then when they were done, I would say, I'm really sorry how upset you are. I hear you. Now, what can I do for you? And 100% of these people would just melt. And I cannot tell you how many stories I would hear of, I've just been in the hospital with my wife for 5 days. My daughters have, they would just tell all these stories. And like you said earlier, there's a story behind the anger. And it was just a blessing that I learned how to do that, because I'll tell you, I want to yell and scream sometimes too.
3: Mm-hmm. Yeah. And what a gift that the Lord sent you, because who knows how many people they yelled at before they got to your clinic? Who knows how many people they're going to see the rest of the day carrying that heaviness, that anger, that sadness, whatever it was. And in a real way, the Lord sent you as his hands and feet. So thank you for responding to his grace and being that witness for us, because it's not easy. It takes real courage and real strength to say, you know what, I'm going to let them get it out, and then I'm going to care for them the best I can.
1: Mm-hmm. Patty, great story again. I'm loving these testimonies about meekness, and I love that you had the presence of mind and the presence of spirit to be able to say, you know, what's going on in their lives, what's going on behind the scenes here, and to still give yourself out even though they're yelling and screaming. What a great testimony to the Lord's work in your life that way too, Patty. Man, we're talking about meekness and not weakness, and we're getting some great stories about how meekness is not weakness. If you have one to share, give us a call at 888-914-9149. Whether that's something that you've done, you've experienced, or something maybe that somebody has done to you, or in your presence at least, they've shown this meekness, and where it really reveals this quiet strength and this reliance on the Lord. 888-914-9149, 888-914-9149, or innerlife@relevantradio.com. We're going to take a short break, but we got more of the show coming up. Stay with us.
7: A certain point comes where you have to address the grief. 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
9: Hello, this is Bishop Larry J. Kulik of the Diocese of Greensburg. Let us pray. Remember, O most gracious Virgin Mary, that never was it known that anyone who fled to thy protection, implored thy help, or sought thy intercession was left unaided. Inspired with this confidence, I fly to thee, O Virgin of Virgins, my mother. To thee do I come, before thee I stand, sinful and sorrowful. O Mother of the Word incarnate, despise not my petitions, but in thy mercy, hear and answer me. Amen.
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0: Inner Life. My name is Deacon Patrick Conley. My thanks to Charles Beery producing the show for us today, to Tim Hine, who's on the phones for us today, and to our spiritual director, Father Bobby Blood, priest of the Diocese of Rockford and parochial administrator of St. Margaret Mary Parish in Algonquin, Illinois. Talking today about meek, not weak. Have gotten some great testimonies from callers about where they've seen meekness in their own lives, or either they've been able to express it themselves or they've seen it come to them. If you'd like to be part of that as well, we'd welcome it at 888-914-9149. 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Email came in, an email question came in from Mary, actually. Father, she asks, how can I be meek when frustrated in trying to do good things and, I think this is the clincher part here, not get resentful at God? That's interesting.
1: It is a tough road, especially because once we start to feel that resentment rise up, it's probably been there for a while. And it gets to a certain level before we even admit that it's there. I would say keeping dialogue open with the Lord, even in the frustration, to be able to communicate clearly, even in the little moments of frustration with the Lord. Jesus, I'm trying. And then provide the space for him to respond. I think that helps. And then also to try to see, where are the victories? What is it that the Lord is doing? Because he doesn't leave us out in the rain. He's providing in some way, shape, or form. He's perfect activity. And so to notice, where are the things that he's doing? What are the things that he's doing? Where is he moving? And even to take the step to write it down when we notice, okay, he did respond here. Or it seems like maybe he's asking me to wait because of these reasons. To try to go back to the place of the intellect to say, what's happening in my mind? What's in reality? And what are just emotions? But it takes practice and continuing to go back to the well to say, okay, I need another drink because that resentment is rising up in me.
0: Yeah, it's a good point that I especially like the encouragement to write down where we see that. I mean, Scripture tells us, of course, you know, that the Lord's ways are not our ways, and who has known the mind of the Lord? But at the same time, I think we can begin to see his loving pattern emerge over the course of time, because what may seem initially as an affront to our sensibilities might actually be, yeah, cultivating within us something that's much deeper and more profound and would contribute more greatly to our own happiness as well. So great advice. I like that. Mary, I hope that's helpful. Thank you so much for emailing in. Back to the phones we go now. Let's go to Angela, who's calling in from Bakersfield, California. Good morning, Angela.
2: Good morning. Thank you for taking my call.
0: Yeah.
2: I'm absolutely loving this whole episode. Can you hear me okay?
0: Yeah, just fine. I'm loving it too.
2: Okay. So it brought to mind, you know, when I was younger, I was in my first marriage, and I was very pregnant, and I had found out that my ex-husband at the time was having an affair with someone else, and she happened to come into my store that I was working at. And of course, you know, you can't help. You've got anger. You've got so many emotions going on, and I see her there, and I'm just like, I just started praying, Lord, help me, help me, help me with this. And I'm ready to say a few words to this woman, and I go up to her, and what came out of my mouth was, I forgive you. I don't know what you're going through. I don't know why you're doing this. You know, it takes two to tango. I get it. But I forgive you. And it did take her aback. She wasn't expecting that. I wasn't expecting that. But what God gave me was so much peace, because although that marriage did not work out in the future, I now am in a loving marriage. I've converted to Catholicism. I have found a man of God who is faithful. And the blessing out of giving forgiveness to that woman is that I truly am not a jealous person. Even though that happened in the past, I tell my husband all the time, I'm not a jealous person. I'm going to trust in God and have faith in him. But I truly believe that was because I chose to go that path rather than to lash out. So that, and I hope that helps anybody that's going through that right now.
1: Yeah, thank you, Angela. You know, Deacon Patrick, I don't want to make a connection that's not there, but it seems like there might be a little bit of a pattern with this idea of forgiveness. And maybe it points to the fact that for many of us, why is it that we struggle to be meek, but but maybe because there's an unforgiveness that we're holding on to, which if we take a layer deeper, I think is, again, an unhealthy attachment to our own control or our own wants and desires. But I think maybe this is a good witness for all of us to ask that question. Where is that unforgiveness in my life that's maybe causing me to be less than meek and mild? Because I can think in my own life of instances of relationships or situations where I've quietly held on to resentments or unforgiveness and just try to deal with it and rather than address it and bring it to the Lord. So what a gift to hear so much freedom of God's people to say, I'm going to offer forgiveness and then immediately feeling that rush of peace because we're again finding that balance again with the Lord.
0: Angela, your testimony just says writ large, right? That meekness changes lives. Meekness changes families. Meekness changes communities. Meekness changes nations. And meekness will change our world. And what a wonderful testimony, just to, again, like you were saying, Father, tied directly into this whole idea of forgiveness. And it seems, again, another thing that meekness is bound up with. Because if meekness is bound up with humility, certainly one of the ways that we tend to be prideful is holding on to grudges and saying, yes, this is it. Now, I'm not saying that that was easy for you, Angela, not at all. But, and I love the fact that you said it surprised me when it came out of my mouth. Isn't that evidence of the Lord? Because you'd prayed, you'd opened yourself up to him, and then he decided, okay, I'll take her at her word and I'll speak through her these words of forgiveness. And how that changed your life. How that changed, I hope, this woman's life as well. So, Angela, thank you so much for the testimony. Talking about meek, not weak today, getting these great stories from you, our listeners, about how meekness is not weakness. And, in fact, it exhibits some of the most powerful things that we can actually encounter here on this earth and how meekness is, again, so transformative in the lives of people around you. Let's go now to John calling in from Whittier, California. Hello, John, and welcome to The Inner Life.
3: Well, first of all, thank you for having me on the show. Secondly, it's a beautiful thing what you're doing right now, Chris. I used to really get into it with one of my boys. I'm sorry, I'm breaking up. Anyway, so with one of my boys, and we would be just screaming at each other. And I didn't realize at the time, but I felt like, you know, I always tell everybody about we're all sinners, but I guess I was thinking that, yeah, but I'm not as bad as a sinner. Mm-hmm. Well, I finally went to see a priest at our parish. And while I was waiting to get in, I was out front. And I saw two men down there screaming at each other. And they were homeless people and everything. But the bottom line is, by watching them, I saw me and my son. Mm-hmm. And it was the hardest thing. I go, wow, that's me and my son. So from that time on, I didn't do that with him. And I told him I'm no better. And I told him about how I felt about me being not such a bad sinner. So that makes me right. But anyway, my life changed from that. And I don't want to get too likely, but I just want you to know, and I want other people to know too, that you have to just really, really work hard to find an answer to what that kind of problem, people triggering you, how you go off. But anyway, yeah, it just really, really changed my life in so many ways. And I've told the story to so many people. So I thought, I got to get on the air with this one because it's a breakthrough for me. So that's about it.
1: Yeah, John, I appreciate you sharing that with us and to be able to sort of look back and say, like, man, I wasn't hitting the mark, and for the Lord to provide something right in your face to say, hey, I want you to have more freedom. So I appreciate your humility and being willing to share that with us, because I think for many of us, myself included, when when we know that we've done the things that we shouldn't, we try to hide it away and make sure that we look nice and keep all our ducks in a row. But to be able to have that humility to say, you know, I wasn't doing my son well, and I had a moment of conversion. And from there, there's a new hope. I'm left with so much hope talking to all these callers today, Patrick.
0: I know
1: this
0: it. Has been I know awesome. It. It is awesome. John, what a great story again. Yes, thank you for your own openness, your humility to being open to what the Lord had to tell you in that moment and how it has changed your life. What great testimonies today. Father, in the last, I don't know, minute or so we've got before we ask for your blessing, I'm just wondering, going to the other side of the spectrum here, when we're looking at Jesus, and how about the flipping of the tables? Zeal for what should consume us? If zeal for the Lord's house consumed Jesus, where are those instances where you think we should actually, in meekness, actually reach out and react in maybe more known and seen ways?
1: For sure. I think in defense of the Lord and his church, sometimes we are called to speak up, to make a move. But it's important to look at our intentions. When it's time to respond with zeal for the Father's house, is there any part of me that is harboring any hatred or desire for revenge, or I want them to be punished because they deserve it, and that sort of disgusting sort of weakness in our humanity? Or is it, I love the Lord, I love his church so much that it's time to have a conversation? I've had some instances where somebody will use the Lord's name in vain, and somebody who's very meek will just very calmly finish the prayer. And and it's just a powerful moment of, you know what, that was a sort of righteous sort of action, but it wasn't dripping with personal self-importance.
0: Mm-hmm. Wow. Well, Father, I think we could just go on and on with these testimonies. Thank God for our listeners and the way that they've been open to God working in their lives and the great examples of meekness that we've heard on the program today. May we ask you, Father, for a blessing as we close, please.
1: Through the intercession of Blessed Virgin Mary, Father, we ask your blessing in the name of the Father and of the Son and of the Holy Spirit. Amen.
0: Amen. So many great testimonies today, friends, and I really would encourage you to go over to relevantradio.com/innerlife and share this with somebody who needs a little bit of inspiration to be open to the Lord and his promptings in their life. Maybe it's promptings to forgive, as we heard so many times. Maybe it's promptings to change our own hearts, as we just heard from John as well. Tomorrow on the program, we're going to be talking about the Assumption of Our Blessed Virgin Mary and contemplating death with Father Alan Hoffa. Until then, friends, grace.
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6: 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The Angelus is an ancient prayer of the Church centered on the mystery of the incarnation of Jesus.
7: The angel of the Lord declared unto Mary,
6: and she conceived of the Holy Spirit.
7: Hail Mary, full of grace, the Lord is with thee. Blessed art thou amongst women, and blessed is the fruit of thy womb, Jesus.
6: Holy Mary, Mother of God, pray for us sinners now and at the hour of our death. Amen.
7: Behold, the handmaid of the Lord.
6: Be it done unto me according to thy word.
7: Hail Mary, full of grace, the Lord is with thee. Blessed art thou amongst women, and blessed is the fruit of thy womb, Jesus.
6: Holy Mary, Mother of God, pray for us sinners, now and at the hour of our death. Amen.
7: And the Word was made flesh
6: and dwelt among us.
7: Hail Mary, full of grace, the Lord is with thee. Blessed art thou amongst women, and blessed is the fruit of thy womb, Jesus.
6: Holy Mary, Mother of God, pray for us sinners now and at the hour of our death. Amen.
7: Pray for us, O Holy Mother of God, that we may be made worthy of the promises of Christ.
6: And let us pray. Pour forth, we beseech you, O Lord, your grace into our hearts, that we, to whom the incarnation of Christ your Son was made known by the message of an angel, may by his passion and cross be brought to the glory of his resurrection, through the same Christ our Lord. Amen.
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0: In the name of the Father, and of the Son, and of the Holy Spirit.
1: Amen.
0: The Lord be with you.
1: And with your spirit.
0: Good morning. My name is Father Miguel Martinez, and we are celebrating today's Mass, Wednesday of the 19th week in Ordinary Time. We are grateful that our supporters allow us to broadcast today's Mass on relevant radio all over the world to those who are unable to attend in person. And as we prepare ourselves to celebrate the sacred mysteries, let us call to mind our sins and ask God forgiveness and mercy. I confess to
1: Almighty God and to you, my brothers and sisters, that I have greatly sinned in my thoughts and in my words, in what I have done and what I have failed to do, through my most grievous fault. Therefore, I ask Blessed Mary, our Virgin, all the angels and saints, and you, my brothers and sisters, to pray for me to the Lord our God.
0: May Almighty God have mercy on us, forgive us our sins, and bring us to everlasting life.
1: Amen.

0: Let us pray. Almighty ever-living God, whom taught by the Holy Spirit we dare to call our Father, bring, we pray, to perfection in our hearts the spirit of adoption as your sons and daughters, that we may merit to enter into the inheritance which you have promised. Through our Lord Jesus Christ, your Son, who lives and reigns with you in the unity of the Holy Spirit, one God, forever and ever.
1: Amen.

0: A reading from the book of the prophet Ezekiel. The Lord cried loud for me to hear, "Come, you scourges of the city." With that, I saw six men coming from the direction of the upper gate, which faces the north, each with a destroying weapon in his hand. In their midst was a man dressed in linen, with a writer's case at his waist. They entered and stood beside the bronze altar. Then he called to the man dressed in linen with a writer's case at his waist, saying to him, "Pass through the city, through Jerusalem, and mark a tau on the foreheads of those who moan and groan over all the abominations that are practiced within it." To the others, I heard the Lord say, "Pass through the city after him and strike. Do not look on them with pity, nor show any mercy. Old men, youths and maidens, women and children, wipe them out. But do not touch any marked with the tau begin at my sanctuary." So they began with the men, the elders, who were in front of the temple. "Defile the temple," he said to them, "and fill the courts with the slain. Then go out and strike in the city." Then the glory of the Lord left the threshold of the temple and rested upon the cherubim. These lifted their wings, and I saw them rise from the earth, the wheels rising along with them. They stood at the entrance of the eastern gate of the Lord's house, and the glory of the God of Israel was up above them. Then the cherubim lifted their wings, and the wheels went along with them, while up above them was the glory of the God of Israel. The word of the Lord.
1: Thanks be to God.
0: The glory of the Lord is higher than the skies.
1: The glory of the Lord is higher than the skies.
0: Praise, you servants of the Lord. Praise the name of the Lord. Blessed be the name of the Lord, both now and forever.
1: The glory of the Lord is higher than the skies.
0: From the rising to the setting of the sun is the name of the Lord to be praised. High above all nations is the Lord. Above the heavens is his glory.
1: The glory of the Lord is higher than the skies.
0: Who is like the Lord, our God, who is enthroned on high and looks upon the heavens and the earth below?
1: The glory of the Lord is higher than the skies.

0: The Lord be with you.
1: And with your spirit.
0: A reading from the Holy Gospel according to Matthew.
1: Glory to you, Lord.
0: Jesus said to his disciples, "If your brother sins against you, go and tell him his fault between you and him alone. If he listens to you, you have won over your brother. If he does not listen, take one or two others along with you, so that every fact may be established on the testimony of two or three witnesses. If he refuses to listen to them, tell the church. If he refuses to listen even to the church, then treat him as you would a Gentile or a tax collector. Amen, I say to you, whatever you bind on earth shall be bound in heaven, and whatever you loose on earth shall be loosed in heaven. Again, amen, I say to you, if two of you agree on earth about anything for which they are to pray, it shall be granted to them by my heavenly Father. For where two or three are gathered together in my name, there am I in the midst of them." The Gospel of the Lord.
1: Praise to you, Lord Jesus Christ.
0: Jesus teaches us about fraternal correction. When correction or feedback is given in goodwill to a brother or sister, it truly helps us to be holier. We edify ourselves by being honest and also be prudent. Go one-on-one first and tell the brother or sister, you know, this is what I see, and hopefully we can grow in holiness. It is truly an act of charity to correct someone in goodwill, looking always for the good and the sanctification of the other. In the Old Testament, in Jesus' time, there was a saying where two or three gathered together to study the Torah, the Shekinah, the glory of God, the presence of God is there. Now, Jesus, of course, is the Son of God. He brings up to himself and says, where two or three are gathered together in my name, there am I in the midst of them. When we come together in the Lord, Jesus is truly present. And he, of course, advises us and guides us and gives us the graces that we need to build up the church and to help each other by correcting our faults in goodwill, always looking for the salvation of the other person to win our brother or our sister for God. And every time I need to correct someone or to give feedback to someone, I always pray to our Blessed Mother. And I usually say, you know, Blessed Mother, you as a mother give the best advice. What should I tell my brother or my sister? What would you tell her or him, you know, to be holier, to be better, to be an expression of God's love? And our Blessed Mother truly intercedes for us. What would you say to this person? And so we always should ask our Blessed Mother to intercede for us, especially when we are going to talk about something serious, something that probably will help other people to be safe, you know, for the salvation and sanctification of that person. Blessed Mother, you know, invites me, intercede for me. What would you say to this person as a mother? And the dialogue that is accompanied with prayer and with the intercession of our Blessed Mother always yields good fruit for the salvation of all, and it edifies everyone involved. May our Blessed Mother intercede for all of us, and our fraternal correction be always an instrument, a vehicle of sanctification in our midst. So we bring our prayers to the presence of God, that he may provide for the needs of the church and all of us. And so we pray for Pope Leo XIV and his leadership of the Church, and that all bishops and priests will serve as examples of unity and peace. We pray to the Lord.
1: Lord, hear our prayer.
0: We pray for the Church, that we may live the gospel by giving witness to faith, honesty, and love of neighbor. We pray to the Lord.
1: Lord, hear our prayer.
0: For government leaders, that they will realize their responsibility to protect all persons' right to life and religious freedom. We pray to the Lord.
1: Lord, hear our prayer.
0: For all marriages and families, that the next generation will be brought up in faith and obedience to Jesus Christ. We pray to the Lord.
1: Lord, hear our prayer.
0: For all those who have died, especially for the repose of the soul of Angie Parker, for whom this Mass has been offered, we pray to the Lord.
1: Lord, hear our prayer.
0: For our St. Joseph, St. Gabriel, St. Nicholas, and Guardian Angel Society members, and for all the intentions received from our listeners and supporters, that Our Lady of Guadalupe will intercede for them, we pray to the Lord.
1: Lord, hear our prayer.
0: Heavenly Father, receive these our prayers, provide for our needs. We ask these and all things through Christ our Lord.
1: Amen.
0: Blessed are you, Lord, God of all creation, for through your goodness we have received the bread we offer you. Fruit of the earth and work of human hands, it will become for us the bread of life.

0: Blessed are you, Lord God of all creation, for through your goodness we have received the wine we offer you. For the divine and work of human hands will become our spiritual drink.
1: Blessed be God forever.
0: Pray, my brothers and sisters, that this, my sacrifice and yours, may be acceptable to God, the Almighty Father.
1: May the Lord accept this sacrifice at your hands, for the praise and glory of his name, for our good and good of all his holy church.
0: Be pleased, O Lord, to accept the offerings of your church, for in your mercy you have given them to be offered, and by your power you transform them into the mystery of our salvation through Christ our Lord.
1: Amen.
0: The Lord be with you.
1: And with your spirit.
0: Lift up your hearts.
1: Lift them up to the Lord.
0: Let us give thanks to the Lord our God.
1: It is right and just.
0: It is truly right and just, our duty and our salvation, always and everywhere to give you thanks, Lord, Holy Father, Almighty and Eternal God, through Christ our Lord. In him you have been pleased to renew all things, giving us all a share in his fullness. For though he was in the form of God, he emptied himself, and by the blood of his cross brought peace to all creation. Therefore, he has been exalted above all things, and to all who obey him has become the source of eternal salvation. And so with angels and archangels, with thrones and dominions, and with all the hosts and powers of heaven, we sing the hymn of your glory, as without end we acclaim, Holy,
1: holy, holy, holy, Lord God of hosts, heaven and earth are full of your glory. Hosanna in the highest. Blessed is he who comes in the name of the Lord. Hosanna.
0: You are indeed holy, O Lord, the fount of all holiness. Make holy, therefore, these gifts, we pray, by sending down your Spirit upon them like the dewfall, so that they may become for us the body and blood of our Lord Jesus Christ. At the time he was betrayed and entered willingly into his passion, he took bread and, giving thanks, broke it and gave it to his disciples, saying, take this, all of you, and eat of it. For this is my body, which will be given up for you.

In a similar way, when supper was ended, he took the chalice, and once more giving thanks, he gave it to his disciples, saying, "Take this, all of you, and drink from it. For this is the chalice of my blood, the blood of the new and eternal covenant, which will be poured out for you and for many, for the forgiveness of sins. Do this in memory of me."

0: The mystery of faith. 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
1: bread and drink this cup, we proclaim your death, O Lord, until you come again.
0: Therefore, as we celebrate the memorial of his death and resurrection, we offer you, Lord, the bread of life and the chalice of salvation, giving thanks that you have held us worthy to be in your presence and minister to you. Humbly we pray that partaking of the body and blood of Christ, we may be gathered into one by the Holy Spirit. Remember, Lord, your church, spread throughout the world, and bring her to the fullness of charity. Together with Leo the 14th, our Pope, and Blaise, our Bishop, and all the clergy. Remember also our brothers and sisters who have fallen asleep in the hope of the resurrection, and all who have died in your mercy. Welcome them into the light of your face. Have mercy on us all, we pray, that with the Blessed Virgin Mary, Mother of God, with Blessed Joseph, her spouse, with the Blessed Apostles, and all the saints, with the Blessed Apostles, and all the saints who have pleased you throughout the ages, we may merit to be co-heirs to eternal life.

0: Deliver us, Lord, we pray, from every evil. Graciously grant peace in our days, that by the help of your mercy we may be always free from sin and safe from all distress, as we await the blessed hope and the coming of our Savior, Jesus Christ.
1: The kingdom, the power, and the glory are yours, now and forever.
0: Lord Jesus Christ, who said to your apostles, "Peace I leave you, my peace I give you," look not on our sins, but on the faith of your church, and graciously grant her peace and unity in accordance with your will, who live and reign forever and ever.
1: Amen.
0: The peace of the Lord be with you always.
1: And with your spirit.
0: Let us offer each other a sign of Christ's peace.

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1: 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Lamb of God, you take away the sins of the world,

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1: I am not worthy that you should enter under my roof, but only say the word, and my soul shall be saved.

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I wish, my Lord, to receive you with the purity, humility, and devotion with which your most holy mother received you, with the spirit and fervor of the saints.

0: 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Let us pray. May the communion of your sacrament that we have consumed save us, O Lord, and confirm us in the light of your truth through Christ our Lord.
1: Amen.
0: The Lord be with you.
1: And with your spirit.
0: May Almighty God bless you, the Father and the Son and the Holy Spirit.
1: Amen.
0: Let us go in peace to love and to serve the Lord.
1: Thanks be to God.
0: Litany to Saint Joseph. Lord, have mercy.
1: Lord, have mercy.
0: Christ, have mercy.
1: Christ, have mercy.
0: Lord, have mercy.
1: Lord, have mercy.
0: God, our Father in heaven,
1: have mercy on us.
0: God, the Son, Redeemer of the world,
1: have mercy on us.
0: God, the Holy Spirit,
1: have mercy on us.
0: Holy Trinity, one God,
1: have mercy on us.
0: Holy Mary,
1: pray for us.
0: Saint Joseph,
1: pray for us.
0: Noble Son of the House of David,
1: pray for us.
0: Light of Patriarchs,
1: pray for us.
0: Husband of the Mother of God,
1: pray for us.
0: Guardian of the Virgin,
1: pray for us.
0: Foster Father of the Son of God,
1: pray for us.
0: Faithful God.

0: Guardian of Christ,
1: pray for us.
0: Head of the Holy Family,
1: pray for us.
0: Joseph, chaste and just,
1: pray for us.
0: Joseph, prudent and brave,
1: pray for us.
0: Joseph, obedient and loyal,
1: pray for us.
0: Parent of patience,
1: pray for us.
0: Lover of poverty,
1: pray for us.
0: Model of workers,
1: pray for us.
0: Example to parents,
1: pray for us.
0: Guardian of virgins,
1: pray for us.
0: Pillar of family life,
1: pray for us.
0: Comfort of the troubled,
1: pray for us.
0: Hope of the sick,
1: pray for us.
0: Patron of the dying,
1: pray for us.
0: Terror of evil spirits,
1: pray for us.
0: Head of relevant radio,
1: pray for us.
0: Protector of the church,
1: pray for us.
0: Protector of the Redeemer,
1: pray for us.
0: Servant of Christ,
1: pray for us.
0: Minister of salvation,
1: pray for us.
0: Support in difficulty,
1: pray for us.
0: Patron of refugees,
1: pray for us.
0: Patron of the afflicted,
1: pray for us.
0: Patron of the poor,
1: pray for us.
0: Lamb of God, you take away the sins of the world.
1: Spare us, O Jesus.
0: Lamb of God, you take away the sins of the world.
1: Graciously hear us, O Jesus.
0: Lamb of God, you take away the sins of the world.
1: Have mercy on us, O Jesus.
0: God made him master of his household
1: and put him in charge of all that he owns.
0: Let us pray. God,
1: in your infinite wisdom and love, you chose Joseph to be the husband of Mary, the mother of your son. May he have the help of his prayers in heaven and enjoy his protection on earth. We ask this through Christ our Lord.
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6: Hey, welcome back to the show. How are you all doing today? It's good to be back with you. We've got a great conversation today with an old friend of mine that I'm really excited to host for you. So just to dive right into it, Joel Stepanek is an old friend who served with me on the executive team of the National Eucharistic Congress. I think he was the second or third, I think he was the third employee that was hired for the Congress in December of 2022 and probably had no clue what he was getting into. But did an incredible job of helping to steward that moment. He was the vice president of programming and administration. He did a lot of work with the revival too and the mission. He was basically the one who oversaw on our team the National Eucharistic Pilgrimage, if you engaged with that at all. And before that, he spent about a decade with Life Team, including as the vice president of parish services, where he developed youth ministry resources and trained youth ministers across 22 countries. He holds a master's degree in religious education from Fordham, New York, and a master's in organizational leadership from Colorado State here in our beloved Fort Collins, FOCO, as we say here in Northern Colorado. He's taught as an adjunct faculty member at the Franciscan University of Steubenville. He's a well-known speaker at conferences and a host of other gatherings. He's the author of several books, including Beginning Well, Chasing Humility, True North, The Greatest Job on Earth, and The 99. He and his wife, Colleen, live with their kids in the Phoenix area. He's probably above all a world-class youth football coach, most importantly. So, Joel, it's great to have you on the show today.
7: Tim, it's so good to talk to you, man. How you doing?
6: So good. So good. Good to talk to you, buddy. Can we start there? Are you coaching this year? Have you started two-a-days in preparation for the season?
7: So I have coached flag football for many years, And my son, my oldest son, started tackle football this year. And I said, you know, like I think that's probably outside of my scope of expertise. So he's been doing tackle football. They've had practices, even though it's 115 degrees in Phoenix, for the past several weeks. And I was like, I'm just going to sit on the sidelines. I'm going to be a dad. And yeah, I told the head coach, I'm like, I'll help you out. So I now am an assistant coach on the football team. So I couldn't stay away. So it's been so good. But I thought I could be a dad. I can't. I really enjoy coaching and missed it too much after a 4-week hiatus, you know.
6: I like, yeah, that's right. Your 4-week retirement.
7: That's
6: kind
7: right.
6: of like Michael Jordan.
7: It ended quick. Yeah.
6: Thankfully, in Phoenix, it's only 105 in the shade, and it's a dry heat. So
7: that's right. So it's not a problem at all. I mean, really, they're fine. They're not in pads yet. They'll be okay.
6: Yeah, that's good. Well, good. Well, yeah, the conversation I want to have today. I think you've been uniquely at the foreground of a lot of the renewal in the church. Like, I know for some people, youth ministry can be a controversial topic. Some people love the work of youth ministry in parishes. There's other people who, you know, they, for whatever reason, don't prioritize it, don't prefer it. Mm-hmm. But really, you were part of Life Teen for almost 15 years. And a lot of the great renewal work in the church really came from those youth ministry circles and then, you know, came to different parts of the church. Then the Lord, you know, swoops you over for a handful of years to the National Eucharistic Congress, you know, part of that great kind of renewal moment for the church. And I guess I'd be curious, you know, like what did you, when you look at where renewal is actually taking root in the American church right now, you know, what did you learn over those years? What surprised you? And, you know, kind of, were you expecting almost as you look back the Lord to do everything that he did?
7: Oh man, no, I don't think I expected it at all. And that's what's been so fun about the journey. And often as I told people, having front row seats to the renewal and to God's glory has been such a great gift of working in the churches, you know, being able to be a part of the Lord's work and then being able to see it up close has been really unique. And there has been so much renewal. And I think the through line, as I think about it, and why youth ministry I think has produced a lot of people who now are working in renewal in dioceses and in parishes and in apostolates is because it's an area where innovation in the church is not only tolerated, but necessary and celebrated. So when we want to bring young kids to church, a lot of places will say, gosh, like we know this is a problem. We know that it's important that we are evangelizing young people, that we're catechizing young people, that we're helping them become disciples. And we don't always know what that looks like. So there's this higher tolerance of like, well, we don't know what works. So we got to figure that out. And in the youth ministry world, I think especially over the last 20 years, innovation is just encouraged and celebrated even. And other ministries in the church don't always have that kind of lane to run in. And I think that's the tie. And that's kind of what I think we saw through the National Eucharistic Revival and the National Eucharistic Congress is an openness to like, well, what does innovation look like? What does imagining, you know, not something new with the substance of the faith, but how we invite people into the faith, how we encourage revival, how we accept renewal and revival. And that's been a really unique thing to see and to see the growth of different people within the church who started in the youth ministry world grow into these other areas where they're bringing that same mindset and responsiveness to the new thing the Lord is doing. And that's been really fun to watch.
6: Yeah, it's an interesting point, you know, because it's sometimes you hear folks like some of the ones I mentioned who might find themselves critical of youth ministry. And then you ask them where they had their conversion. They'll say, oh, I went to a Steubenville conference when I was in high school, or, you know, my high school youth minister, but I'm beyond that now. And it's like, well, but that initial moment you needed the kind of relationships. And I think you make a great point of in youth ministry, the problem of initial evangelization of like, we have folks in front of us, young people who need to be convinced that this is worthwhile at all. And that's maybe the tension at times with these youth ministry programs that exist in parish structures is often increasingly less so. Yeah, a lot of the work you do with parishes and leaders now and you know, amazing parish and stuff too. Increasingly, I think there's a focus on evangelization in parishes. Mm-hmm. But for a long time it was like people don't need to be convinced. So we just sort of serve them, and it can become a little bit, you know, consumerist if you're not careful. But at its best, it's more focused on formation. But there's that pressing problem of, you know, we have a very limited amount of time with these young people to actually introduce them to the person of Jesus. And you're right, where I think in a lot of these youth ministers, it drove them to consider, how do you do that? Like, well, how does the church, how does the Catholic Church with the fullness of the faith actually invite people for the first time to faith and to belief and a relation with God and in the church? And I think that's a very interesting thing that developed in youth, in and through youth ministry culture, as you mentioned.
7: Yeah, and it's taking place, that idea of like, this is the first time a young person might really be hearing the gospel or an invitation to follow Jesus. That is just going to become more of an acute problem in the church, because there are more and more young people who are not even going to be raised in a church like there used to be. And yet there's this hunger for deeper spiritual things and for answers to big questions that is going to cause people to find the church again. Because when we ask those big questions, and sometimes those big questions are asked to an AI platform, AI is trained on the wealth of material that exists in the church or in the world today. And the church has created much of that material. So interestingly, a young person asks the big questions of life to an AI model, and the AI model, in searching for answers, finds the wisdom of the church. And it's actually bringing people back into the church to ask questions. But once they get there, you know, what are they going to find? Is kind of the thing that has been on my heart. Like, are they going to find a church ready to receive them and to answer those questions, and that is prepared to walk in relationship with people? Or are they going to find a model that perhaps served a different time, but is no longer appropriate for this time?
6: Yeah, fascinating. And I want to dig into that question of, like, you know, I think what you're hitting on is, we can check down too easily the idea that a lot of people are finding faith through social media, through AI, and searching for it there first online, and then forgetting of the importance of the institutional church to actually correlate to that. I really want to hit that. But first, you're reminding me of, we saw each other in January at an event, and you had a fascinating point on how formation will change with AI. There had been a great speaker there who was talking about how he uses AI in his own kind of personal spiritual development, and how you almost saw that changing the emphasis that we've had on how we approach formation. I think that's an interesting point for people to hear.
7: Yeah. I mean, I think that we can find answers on AI, and it's going to be able to provide all of the context for church teaching. And even as I talk with young people, I don't even know that AI is something to fight against in every way. And so I'll say, you know, here's ways that you can use an AI platform to help you grow in your faith or to do research or to learn. There was one young lady I talked to after a youth conference, and she said, gosh, I go to a school with a lot of non-Catholics, and they're always asking me questions, and it's so difficult, you know, to find answers right away. And I said, well, you know, like, one thing you might consider is training, you know, a ChatGPT or a Gemini or whatever you use, to give you answers from, like, the church that respond to those questions, you know, in real time. Which is kind of a cool way to use these platforms, right? To say, hey, I'm a Catholic teenager, and this is my situation, and this is how I want you to give me responses and how I want you to do research. But the thing that it's lacking and will always lack is the human experience of walking with Jesus and the testimony of, you know, this is what the Lord has done in my life, and this is how Jesus has impacted me, and the real-time spiritual discernment that takes place as you're walking with somebody in the faith. So while we have these incredible tools that can help us learn and grow and dive more deeply into our Catholic faith, or in the circumstance of this young lady, even learn apologetics as she's having these questions asked of her and asked of her faith, it doesn't substitute the Emmaus walk that we have, you know, with Jesus, the being able to sit across from somebody in real time and hear their story and hear their perspective and hear their human circumstance, and hear about their testimony really with Jesus. And testimony is at the heart of evangelization, to be able to say, this is what the Lord has done for me. And then there's always going to be an element of spiritual discernment that the church offers. And, you know, how is the Holy Spirit moving in your life? What is God doing in this moment and in this place and in your heart? And AI doesn't have a soul. It's just a learning, you know, a large language learning model, right? But we do. And so there's no spiritual sensitivity in the church. If it can become attuned to that charism of spiritual sensitivity and discernment, offers something right now that people desperately need, and they know they need it because they can't get that from a machine.
6: Yeah, for a long time, you know, if there was a premium on content because it was hard to find, like you said, hard to find those answers, you know, and so just getting those and making those available was one of the most important duties of the church. With these, you know, the Catholic AI products, but even just the secular ones, like you said, if you just look from the catechism and scripture and the church's tradition, it'll find, like, it'll go think like a theologian, you know, think quote unquote, right? But with that premium gone on content, then it sort of puts an increasing premium now on the things that the internet can provide and that AI can provide, which is, I think, why people are, you know, prioritizing even in-person experiences and, you know, concerts like Lollapalooza, because it's like, what are the things that the world has a dearth of? And I'm inundated with kind of information and content at the same time. So we're talking to Joel Stepanek today, who I think is one of my favorite leaders in the church, does a ton of great work, you know, just with bishops and dioceses and parishes thinking about these questions of ministry and evangelization. When we come back, I want to talk about that question of the institution and what you see the church needing to innovate around and pivot toward today in order to increasingly reach people. 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Don't go anywhere. We'll be right back.
5: The only thing that doctors have to report are abortion pill cases, deaths. They don't have to report injuries. And so we don't even know how many women are being injured every year by these very, very strong chemical drugs.
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9: Hello, this is Bishop Terry LaValle of the Diocese of Ogdensburg. Let us pray. Remember, O most gracious Virgin Mary, that never was it known that anyone who fled to your protection, implored your help, or sought your intercession was left unaided. Inspired with this confidence, I fly unto you, O Virgin of Virgins, our Mother. To you do we come, before you we stand, sinful and sorrowful. O Mother of the Word incarnate, despise not our petitions, but in your mercy, hear and answer them. Through Christ our Lord. Amen.
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6: Hey, welcome back to the show. We have Joel Stepanek on today, talking about renewal in the church. And Joel, the question I want to ask you, we teased a little bit before break, is we have this situation, like you said, where people who are increasingly secularized, who have never heard the gospel really before, are all of a sudden through online means coming to a greater awareness that the Catholic Church is the way, the truth, you know, it's the path to Jesus, who's the way, the truth, and the life, I should say. But now there's a question of institutional readiness. Unpack that for me a little bit. Like, how does the church actually the local church correspond to this grassroots quiet revival?
7: Yeah, I think that one of the dangers that we find ourselves, a dangerous place that we find ourselves in right now, is this moment of things are becoming, but we're not quite there yet. So we see like the seeds of this revival, right? And there's different news stories about, you know, members of Gen Z returning to church, and these stories about masses that are, you know, overflowing in New York, and they're overflowing with, you know, 20 somethings, like young 20 year olds. And we hear about increased OCIA numbers, and those things are all really encouraging. And then they're tempered with other studies that kind of say, well, I mean, yeah, those are nice anecdotal things, but really there isn't necessarily an upswing in people becoming Catholic or becoming Christian. There's more of a stabilizing, like after years of decline, things are kind of leveling off. And so this is the tension that we're in, is the Holy Spirit is doing something in the church, but there's always this in-between where we kind of find ourselves in a particular valley where after years of decline, we've been telling ourselves a story about decline. We've been preparing for decline. We've been managing decline. And when you tell yourself that story long enough and you build structures around managing decline, one, it gets very hard to avoid the cynicism that bubbles up in our hearts when we hear stories about, you know, overflowing masses and young people returning to church. And then we gravitate towards the, well, see, like this study said that there's really not an increase. It's more of a stabilization, right? When really that stabilization is a sign of the times. Like it's sort of looking on the horizon and there's rain gathering that the Lord is going to send. And there is a revival, there is a renewal that is taking place. But if we are not ready for that because we've told ourselves a story of decline for so long, and we're not reading the signs of the times as ones of renewal, but just, you know, a different iteration of decline, when rain comes, our fields are not going to be ready. And I think that is the thing that drives me the most right now, is just how do we help people move from a mindset, which is deeply ingrained, of protectionism, of, you know, like I said, managing decline, to, all right, how do we build before the people are coming through the door? And I think that's the risk, is that by the time we really see the full-fledged revival and renewal that's happening, it's going to be too late to plant the seeds in the field. You know, by the time the rain comes, that's not the time to prepare. And so I think right now, many parishes and dioceses are kind of facing a real important decision. And honestly, parishioners, all of us in the pew, are facing an important decision to let go. If we're going to let go of this old story and embrace the new one, even before we see all of the fruit from that, there's an attitude of faithfulness I think we have to take there, or, you know, go back to the gospel this past Sunday, you know, and willingness to step out of the boat onto, you know, kind of the unsure waves of this new thing the Lord is doing, so that we are ready when people come to church, not with the way things have been, but with a new mindset towards evangelization, towards welcoming, towards hospitality, towards accompaniment, so that we can receive the people the Lord is going to send to us, not with what has been, but with the zeal of revival.
6: Yeah, hopefully we haven't sold all the fields by the time the rains come, huh?
7: Right, right.
6: I had a fascinating story this past week at the Amazing Parish Summit. Someone was talking about, there was a parish up in Montreal where they had so revitalized that parish. And, you know, Montreal is in one of the most, like, post-Catholic areas, right, in the world, of, you know, effectively all those parts of Quebec. And they were saying this, they had seen such revitalization in this parish that they then actually sought out another site nearby that it was a dying parish, and they intentionally planted, like, families as almost like re-church planters in that parish to say, now you have to go actually, like, amoeba spread with a new nucleus and create renewal now in this parish as well too, instead of all just staying there. I thought it was a fascinating, as I hear you talking, I almost think that's the kind of creativity and innovation that is very atypical, right? People, like you said, we're much more thinking about managing decline than trying to think with that abundance and growth mindset.
7: Yeah, and that idea, I mean, that's so foreign to most people's experience of church, where in other places, I mean, you can kind of hear the conversation, both between staff members, but also parishioners, of like, what do you mean we're going to send families to a place where things are dying? You know, what is that going to look like for our budget? Like, we're going to lose money if we go there. And what if people stop giving over at our other site? What if taking families out of this current parish diminishes the culture here? And that's sort of the protectionism we've just come to lean into of, are we, even when we do have a good thing going, well, how do we protect that good thing? Even if there is vitality, well, how do we keep this life? And the moment we start to do that, it's just the door is opened to eventual decline. So that's an incredible idea, but something that, I mean, I've never heard of any church doing that. And I can almost hear the conversations internally of, if that idea was suggested in a place that wasn't thinking with a mind towards revival, it would never happen, you know. But that parish is looking forward and saying, hey, this isn't a matter of like, if this new site will grow, it's a matter of, you know, when will people in this area be ready? And are we going to be there to receive them?
6: Yeah. Yeah. They say economically, people make their money in a recession. It's the people who are bold enough when all the signs are saying, you know, decline and sell, that actually choose to build something. Like, a lot of these big tech companies were all built in 2008, because people saw an opportunity to build something then.
7: Yeah.
6: We kind of need a similar mindset now. And it takes me to one of the things I love, your book on humility, which is, I think, one of your best books. You've written a few, but at its core, it's for anyone in learning to kind of really embrace humility as a way of living out our life. I think something you live really well, but also it's kind of a mandate for leaders. There's an undercurrent of the book that is leader-centric. And I think, to your point, what's different probably in those two situations is a degree of like humility. I mean, humility takes risks. You know, the book really argues that renewal costs leaders something personally. What do you think leaders have to be willing to lose for real renewal to happen in the church?
7: Yeah, the first thing that comes to mind is comfort. I think that it's, we get into routines and the way that we have done things. And honestly, there's a certain comfort in managing decline, right? Because it doesn't ask anything of us. Like, managing decline doesn't require us to think differently. It doesn't require us to innovate. It doesn't require us to step out of even the walls of our parish, because it's all inward. And so I think, you know, what renewal costs us is a little bit of comfort, because there is a tension of, you know, stepping out into what is not yet fully known and not yet fully formed, and having to trust in Jesus. I think that's where the humility piece comes in. I told a group of people I was working with this past week, as they were thinking about, you know, how they planned out goals or targets for the upcoming year. And I drew on our experience with the revival and the Congress, and said, I think, you know, in the church, there's this interesting thing where if we're not setting our goals, we're not setting our targets, our aspirations in such a way that the Lord has to be a part of it, you know, which I think we did pretty frequently in the National Eucharistic Congress, where it's like, yeah, that is, the Lord is calling us to that, but on our own, we are not going to achieve that goal. We're not going to hit that target, that we're not going to accomplish that task, because there's a portion of that that requires the Lord to be in it. And I think that that's a method of planning or kind of dreaming that is foreign to a lot of leaders in the church, because we want to save ourselves. And so Jesus walks on water and calls out to us from the storm and the sea. And our response is like, well, let me put on a life preserver first, or why don't we paddle out to you and we'll just come get you, you know? When really what Jesus is asking is like, no, I'm inviting you into the big uncomfortable thing so that through this thing, I can work in it. And I think that's what is required us in renewal, is being willing to sacrifice our discomfort so that we can lean into the things that the Lord is calling us to, which inherently and by their very nature require God's intervention in order to achieve. I think we're really good at setting goals for ourselves or casting a vision that can be 100% completed by us. But when we set that vision, I mean, at the end of the day, all we get is us. And so, yeah, that's, I think, the challenge in renewal is how can I let go of my comfort and set a vision that requires the Lord to intervene, not by accident, but by design.
6: Fascinating. Fascinating. Yeah, I think you're right. There needs to actually be that, that God-sized vision. And I think we felt that very often of like, if God doesn't actually like do a miracle here, this is all dependent on a miracle. And to many people in the church, that sounds crazy, but I think that's kind of how the apostles lived. So I'd love to, Yeah, go ahead.
7: It wasn't that we were setting this audacious thing that was impossible, right? And I think that's sometimes people can hear that and they're like, oh my gosh, like, yeah, like, why don't we just set the most crazy vision? Like, they were things that you could look at it and say, yeah, within reason, we've discerned this and the Lord can move here. But to be clear, the Lord will need to move, even if it's that last 5%, that last 10%. You know, we can do all of the work, but at the end of the day, in order to really partner with Jesus, there has to be some work that we're leaving up to him.
6: My talk at the Amazing Parish Summit was relentlessly pursuing God's vision for your parish. And I wish we'd talked before then, because that's such a better talk than the one I gave, what you just said on the air. So Joel, where can people, learn more about kind of your work now? You struck out on your own. You're kind of a one man renewal engine for the church right now. Where can they learn more about that?
7: Yeah. You can find the information on joelstepanek.com. Or at Chasing Humility on Instagram is where you can follow me, and we can connect.
6: Thanks so much for being on. Hey, Joel, it's good to get to catch up with you.
7: Yeah, you too, Tim. Thanks so much.
6: God bless. That was Joel Stepanek, who's one of the leaders really driving renewal in the church right now. Love his fresh perspective on what God is doing and how we can respond. Tomorrow, we've got Olivia Spears on the show, who's created an incredible new catechetical movement for schools and for families.
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14: 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The favorite to win Wisconsin's Democratic primary for state governor has lost in an upset. Democratic socialist Francesca Hahn was favored to win in Tuesday's race, but was defeated by moderate Democrat David Crowley. Dangerous storms that swept through the Midwest Tuesday claimed the lives of three people and have left thousands without power. NBC's Maggie Vespa reports.
15: In Portage, Indiana, a home catching on fire, leaving one person dead. The cause, the weather, also making it harder for emergency responders to reach the site. Farther south, a four-year-old boy was killed after a tree fell on his home.
14: And another person killed in a house explosion believed to be storm-related. 16 people were struck by lightning at a prison in Grafton, Ohio, and taken to local hospitals. The National Weather Service confirming three tornadoes touched down near Chicago yesterday. Pope Leo XIV will spend August 12th through the 18th at Castel Gandolfo, where he'll celebrate the Feast of the Assumption. He'll preside at 10 a.m. Mass on August 15th at St. Thomas of Villanova and lead the Angelus, repeating last year's tradition. In sports, Pittsburgh Steelers quarterback Aaron Rodgers doesn't know yet whether he'll play in the preseason, but is making it clear he doesn't want to. The 42-year-old said at training camp on Tuesday that the exhibition games are not real football, citing teams' desire to limit the playbook so future opponents can't learn anything from the film. The Steelers will host Rodgers' first team, the Green Bay Packers, tomorrow night in the preseason opener. And businessmen Josh Kushner and Bob Iger are reportedly buying the Los Angeles Lakers for more than $12 billion. It would be a record-breaking price if the sale is approved by the NBA Board of Governors. Keeping you connected with the church and the world 24 hours a day and on the web at relevantradio.com. I'm Brooke Taylor, and this is listener-supported Relevant Radio. 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
18: Friends, some time ago we received a letter from New England from a mother who named a baby after me. Fulton is now 4 years of age, and one day the mother calls him, shouts for him, searches for him, cannot find him, nor the little baby sister, aged one. Finally, the mother goes to the garret, and she finds the little boy dressed up with his coat and hat on, suitcase in his hand. And she said, "Where are you going, Fulton?" He said, "I'm going to New York to see Bishop Sheen. I was named after him." And the mother said, "What have you got in the suitcase?" He said, "My little sister, she's going too." And that set me thinking about sometimes how much trouble children can be. So I might tell you at the beginning how much trouble they are, and then say something really good about them. They are, of course, a great trouble. I know one mother who used to lock herself in the playpen. It was the only way that she could ever get peace. And I also know of a wife who had an alcoholic husband, or one who had a tendency to be alcoholic. And she was always amused at night to see her husband get up and go for a bottle and never take a drink himself. And then it seemed he was always so ready and so prepared to serve someone else a drink. Then in addition to that, we noticed very often at baptism how awkward men are when they hold a baby. Did you ever watch a man when a woman says to him, "Hold the baby, Bill"? They never know what to do with the baby. A man's hands were never meant to hold a child. Somehow or other, their hands are like cranes. A child is always in transit. They pick the child up here and they wonder where they can put the child down. And they have various ways of holding a child. Some hold children like cocktail shakers. To have and to hold. And then there are others who hold children like footballs. And they're always looking for an opening to get rid of the ball, too. Then there are others who always regard this little bundle as a kind of a mystery. They never know which end, where is it, if something was in here when it was handed to me. And in addition to that, of course, the crying of children. What a trial that is. Ever notice how their eyes get smaller, their little nose has almost become a button, but the mouth? That is really tremendous. And now, when I talk about crying, I'm on a very sensitive point here, because I believe that I am the, or I was, the original and only Prince of Wales. I always hate to meet relatives and friends who know me as a baby, because tradition has it, and tradition must be respected. Tradition has it that I cried for the first 3 years of my mortal life. Honestly. That's how I got the name of Fulton. I was baptized Peter. And I cried and cried so much, I was a constant burden to my father and mother. And to get a little relief, they used to take me to my grandparents, whose name was Fulton. So I got to be known as Fulton's baby, and that's where I got the name. Now, those are some of the bad things about children. Perhaps it might be well now to say something really good about them. And I can think immediately of three good things to say about them. First of all, children rescue love from boredom. And secondly, children are the resurrection of beauty and strength. And thirdly, children reveal the mystery of fatherhood and motherhood. First of all, children rescue love from boredom. Love can be boring. It can produce ennui. It might happen very well that when there are only two who love, that love could be something like this. Nothing but an exchange of egotisms from one to the other. Duality in love can be death. That is why in the romance of love, lovers always speak of our love, as if there was something outside of the sum of the love of both of them. They will even speak of it as something bigger than ourselves, something that holds them together. That is God. And for those who are blessed with children, it is the children. So that there is here a veritable communion of love between father, mother and child. And that is one of the purposes of children. How dull, for example, life would be if a musician were always picking up a violin and a bow and never producing a melody. Or a sculptor were always picking up a chisel and applying it to marble and never creating a statue. Or a poet put pen to paper, never wrote a musical line. I wonder if the farmer would not go mad. If a short time after he had planted the seed in the springtime, if he immediately dug it up and never waited for the fruits and for the harvest. There's no woman that ever goes into a garden and just as soon as the buds begin to appear in the spring, cuts off the bud. Love, by its very nature, wants to bear some fruit. And thus it saves itself from that duality and comes nearer to that trinity which is the very essence of love, even the love of God himself. For that is triune. And those who deliberately frustrate it have been written about by the poet Davidson, who wrote, Your cruelest pain is when you think of all the honey treasure of your body spent. And no new life to show. 'Tis then you understand how people lift their hands against themselves and taste the bitterest of all punishment of those whom pleasure isolates. When darkness, silence, and the sleeping world give vision scope, you lie awake and see the pale, sad faces of the little ones who should have been your children, as they press their cheeks against your window pane, looking in with piteous wonder. Homeless, famished babes, denied your wombs and bosoms. But when love escapes this mere exchange of egotisms, like two sailors shipwrecked on an island who supported themselves by taking in one another's washing, then love is rescued from that dullness and tiresomeness, because life has found its meaning. And love is then discovered to be not like that of the serpent, but always lives in exactly the same plane. But love then begins to be like the bird that has an ascension of love and begins to taste its sweetest moments in the higher moments of flight. Such is the first purpose of children, and the second is the resurrection of beauty and strength. In our time, it is very common for people to think that beauty and strength can be continued in their own generation. God never intended that they should. After all, beauty and strength were given to us to serve as purposes of allurement. And that is why they are most manifest only at that age when the family ought to begin to be founded. Strength is not an enduring quality. And neither is beauty. In fact, there isn't anything that is perhaps quite as repellent to good sense as to see men grow old and yet try to appear as they were sophomores in college with their crew cuts. Manifesting an immaturity and attempting to preserve that strength which is already gone. And so it is with women. Attempting to keep a beauty of 19 and 20, which is impossible to keep, no matter how they advertise, even this way, the solution of the problem has not been found. There was once an advertisement in a beauty parlor that read, "Water rusts pipes. What will it do to your face?" And even after marriage, the man who was thought to be so strong, particularly when he made end runs on a football game on Saturday afternoon, is asked to take down the screens for the winter. And he says, "What are you, a cripple?" And then the beauty and the baby talk that he once thought was so cute, well, that begins to get on his nerves. Now, the answer is not to be cynical, because God intended that beauty and strength should be preserved, but not in our generation, but in another. And hence, when the boy is born, the father begins to revive in all of his strength. And then, in the language of the poet Virgil, "From my heaven descends a worthier race of men." And then, as the daughters are born, the wife begins to revive in all of her beauty. And thus, beauty and strength are carried on to another generation. And the chalice of father and mother is so overflowing now with their mutual love that they can look to another generation and see themselves strong and see themselves beautiful. And those who are begotten of their love. And then all of the children become as, well, they become as so many beads in a rosary of love, enchaining them in that sweetest of all slavery, which is the love of a family and the happiness of a home. I might make one exception about people who are no longer 18, primping and dressing up. I read the other day in a Detroit paper about a woman, 86 years of age, who every Tuesday night primps her hair, puts on her best dress, and she says, I'm going to listen to Bishop Sheen. God love you, wherever you are. Then, of course, fathers have worries when the boys are strong. Just think of the worries of a father who has only girls. And here is a magnificent poem by Ogden Nash. He has entitled it, A Song to be Sung by the Father of Infant Female Children. My heart leaps up when I behold a rainbow in the sky. Contrarywise, my blood runs cold when little boys go by. For little boys is little boys, no special hate I carry. But now and then they grow to men, and when they do, they marry. No matter how they tarry, eventually they marry. And swine among the pearls, they marry little girls. Oh, somewhere an infant plays with parents who feed and clothe him. Their lips are sticky with pride and praise, but I've begun to loathe him. Yes, I loathe with a loathing shameless the child who to me is nameless. The bachelor child in his carriage gives never a thought to marriage, but a person can hardly say knife before he will hunt him a wife. I never see an infant male sleeping in the sun without I turn a trifle pale and think, is he the one? Oh, first he'll want to crop his curls, and then he'll want a pony. And then he'll think of pretty girls and holy matrimony. He'll put away his pony and sigh for matrimony. A cat without a mouse, is he without a spouse? Oh, somewhere he bubbles of milk and quietly sucks his thumbs. His cheeks are roses, painted on silk, and his teeth are tucked in his gums. But alas, the teeth will begin to grow and the bubbles will cease to bubble. Given a score of years or so, the roses will turn to stubble. He'll sell a bond or he'll write a book, and his eyes will get that acquisitive look. And raging and ravenous for the kill, he'll boldly ask for the hand of Jill. The infant whose middle is diaper still will want to marry my daughter Jill. Oh, sweet be his slumber and moist his middle. My dreams, I fear, are infanticidal. A fig for embryo Lohengrins. I'll open all his safety pins. I'll pepper his powder, salt his bottle, give him readings from Aristotle. I love that line. Sanford spinach I'll gladly bring, and Tabasco sauce for his teething ring, and an elegant alligator to play with in his perambulator. Then perhaps he'll struggle through fire and water to marry someone else's daughter. All that applause belongs to Ogden Nash. And finally, A child reveals the mystery of fatherhood and motherhood. Love is never satisfying when one feels that he has hit bottom. When there are no

0: times my father was in his home. And then, too, the child makes the wife a mother. A woman is truly a mother when she brings to creation the gifts of God. The word of a woman is fiat, submission, the communication of life. Man cooperates with nature, but a woman cooperates with God. And it is a child that makes her a mother. And then, when the child makes both, he produces father craft and mother craft. Oh, you parents, you realize that your children are given to you with so much plastic clay. You are to mold them with your own hands. In juvenile court, you say, I can do nothing with my child. But did you ever do anything for him? When every child is made a crown, it's made for that child in heaven. And woe betide the parents. But there's not a head for that crown. You remember the story of Leonardo da Vinci, who painted once the Christ child, and years later, the Last Supper? He searched for someone who would represent Judas, and lo and behold, it turned out to be the one who had posed for the Christ child. Something can happen to children. There's not the art and the science, the father craft and mother craft in the home. And then the parents will bring them to be generated anew, to be christened, so that they are not only their children, they become the children of God. And we'll teach them about their guardian angel. And we'll teach them to say, angel of God, my guardian dear, to whom God's love commits me here, ever this day be at my side, to light, to guard, to rule and guide. I'm not the only one who has an angel. I'm the only one who admits it publicly. And you may wonder now, why should I talk on children, I who have forfeited all of this by my life? Well, because it is also possible to impress the images of mind and spirit upon other people, as well as the image of a body. And it is my life to try to impress the image of a spirit upon others, to beget them in God. And I wish that I had thousands and thousands of more children in God.
1: 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We've just concluded the episode, Babies and Children. 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
5: As we announced last week, our subject tonight is courtship. Courtship is something like the music in the theater before the curtain goes up. And one, of course, should not be too particular in courting. We're not going to emphasize that tonight, but I actually heard of one man who said he wouldn't marry until he found a girl who was an orphan and had her appendix out. There are actually four distinct stages which we will enumerate in the meeting of boys and girls. The last stage of all is courtship. The first of these stages is what might be called a togetherness of boys and girls. And the second stage is separation. The third stage, I give this rather peculiar name as to confuse you and make you think that I'm very learned about this problem, is crystallization. And fourth is courtship. You know, I actually didn't spell that thing out because I don't remember whether it's one or two L's in Well, aren't there crystallization? Well, I'll leave it that way. It's much better. I should have looked for a synonym. Well, the first stage of boys and girls is that of togetherness in which they play together and are quite young, and they enjoy one another with a naturalness which is devoid of any of the troubles that come later on from sex differences. We need not emphasize this particular stage here. There's the same naturalness there that there is in the two children at the seashore who are the victims of divorced parents. And one said to the other, "How do you like your daddy?" The other said, "Fine." The first one said, "So did we. We had him last year." And the next is the separation. Now we reach a moment in the lives of boys and girls where the boys separate from the girls. I'll bet I get another art scholarship for that one. Now, in this stage of separation of boys and girls, the boys do not want to be seen with the girls, and the girls do not want to be seen with the boys. As a matter of fact, the greatest punishment that can be given a boy at this particular age is to be made to sit with girls. Girls are all sissies. And then a girl, of course, in her turn, hates to be put with a boy. It's a very interesting stage of life, and a very good one, because it is one that might be called polarization, in which they break off into opposite poles. They might be called, actually, the positive and negative charges of electricity. You would never have sparks of love later on unless there was polarization at this moment. And this separation, or polarization, allows each of them to develop their physical and psychical differences. For example, the boy, when he's with other boys, becomes aggressive, develops heroism, certain talents, aptitudes, has his own ideals, and has the potentials of manhood within him. The girl, on the contrary, when she's with other girls, she develops effeminacy, the right kind, delicacy, refinement. She begins to learn and understand that she has a rhythm that beats with the rhythm of the cosmos. And there is given to her some great and tremendous, mysterious, creative possibilities. This stage of separation is really so ideal that at this point of life, it is very well to have boys and girls educated separately. Otherwise, if you've got a too precocious mingling of boys and girls, the boys are apt to become sissies and effeminate, and they grow up not to be men but mannequins. And the women in their turn, the girls in their turn, if they're too much mixed up with boys at this early age, they become boyish, impudent, rough, wear overalls. Not that there's anything wrong in wearing overalls, but it just simply is an evidence of how they tend to a certain kind of mannish dress. No boy, normal boy, loves a girl who is just a little too mannish. And no man ever loves a woman who has lost her femininity. So this stage is early in life, but it's one that's ordained by God. Then you come to the third and very interesting stage that we call crystallization. The reason we call it that is this. If you put a piece of wood in the Salzburg salt mines, after a while, that piece of wood will be covered with crystals, which very much resemble jewels. They are not jewels, actually. They are just crystals. But they take on a seeming richness which is not their own. And so it is with boys and girls after they get into their teens a little ways. They're dealing with one another, and one another is very ordinary, but they endow one another with great and tremendous qualities. They really are crystals, and they think they're diamonds and jewels. And at this age of crystallization, there begins a divinization in which the boy is called a kind of a god. The girl is always an angel. And girls will say of boys at this age, he is positively divine. Then the words worship, adore, eternity are always coming into play. My little angel told me before I came out when I told him about the girls were called angels at this age. He said, it'd be well to inquire if an angel can cook, particularly angel cake. Well, at this stage of divinization, there is something right and there's something wrong. And here very often is where parents and educators fail to understand the psychology of youth, simply because they do divinize one another. And they turn crystals into jewels. There's something right and good about this. They would not have had this instinct for turning girls into angels and men into some kind of divinity if there was not already awakening within their soul a love of the infinite itself. They have not only bodies, they have souls. And instinctively, these young people know that they were made for infinite happiness. God intended them to have it. There ought to be an ecstasy. There ought to be an unending thrill. They ought to be with the divine. They ought to be with the angels, certainly. And parents and educators should not make fun of young people who crystallize and divinize one another. Why is it that there's so much religion and the words of religion are so much bound up with love at this stage? It's because love and religion always go together. Just like hate and communism go together, so do love and religion. Their mistake, however, is to place the infinite in the finite. And to think that the infinite happiness and love and ecstasy and thrill that they want, thrill that is unending, is to be found in something that is purely corporal and physical. That's their mistake. But their craving is right. And a certain amount of sympathy toward the young at this stage can lead them on to a right appreciation of what is good and what they're really seeking. This is the age, of course, when boys begin to wash behind their ears. They discover neckties. They're very careful now of the clothes that they wear. They did not mind a patch in the trousers. Now they do. They begin to have pin-up girls in their rooms.
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8: Hi, this is Bishop Michael Sisk of the Diocese of San Angelo, Texas. 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O Mother of the Word Incarnate, despise not my petitions, but in thy mercy hear and answer me. Amen.
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13: Hi, Drew Mariani here. Hey, the Wall Street Journal is reporting that private credit is showing signs of stress and default rates are now hitting highs. There's also reporting that Gen Z consumers are going into debt, paying for group expenses. So some experts are seeing warning lights in this economy. Next time, we'll cover that, and I'll talk to a finance expert about how you can take charge of your money. 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
5: They're very careful now with the clothes that they wear. They did not mind a patch in the trousers. Now they do. They begin to have pin-up girls in their rooms. I heard of two sailors, soldiers in Korea. They had beds next to one another, and one of them had a lot of pin-up girls above his bed, and he was studying them. The other soldier said to him, "Remember, they're 85% water." And then the girls at this stage discover lipstick, high heels, and perfume. I know of one girl who was being crystallized at this particular age of life who believed the perfume advertisements. Remember the cartoon that appeared years ago? Someone went into a perfume counter and said, "Haven't you anything for beginners?" Well, this girl went in and she wanted some perfume because she was an angel, and the clerk said, "Well, here we have a perfume. $35. It's called Perhaps." She said, "For that price, it ought to be called Sure." This is also the stage when boys and girls are absolutely convinced that their parents know nothing at all about love. Their parents are old-fashioned. They're behind the times. They're outmoded. We're living in the 20th century. They were Victorian. They're back in the 19th century. Why do they develop this critical attitude toward their parents? Because there's something new. Planets have been spinning for centuries and centuries until finally love has come to them. This is an absolutely unique experience. The parents never passed through it. They know nothing about it. That's why they're ignorant. That's why their parents would never be consulted. It's an unfortunate stage from that point of view. And it's not love. It's just the sap in the springtime. There's no courtship here. Despite the fact that they go through agonies, there's a tremendous anxiety. They suffer torture. If the girl doesn't appear at the drugstore at the right time, if he doesn't call at the appointed hour, if she has a headache and can't meet him, if she's seen stopping and speaking to someone else at the street corner, life isn't worth living. This has rightly been called puppy love. And a little warning. If boys and girls marry during puppy love, the chances are they'll lead a dog's life later on. Now we come to courtship. And courtship, we cannot give all standards and tests, but we will give just a few. Two will refer to young men and young women together. One will refer to a young woman alone, and the other a test for a young man. First, together, is the problem of affinity. And secondly, for boys, sacrifice. For girls, femininity. And fourth, the ability to pray together. A first affinity. Is there an affinity between a young couple who are beginning to fall in love with one another? I hear I'm not speaking of physical affinity. That has been treated elsewhere and in a very copious fashion. But it is well to remember that beauty in a man, in a woman, and strength in a man do not long endure. They are given to young people only to serve as purposes of allurement. And they pass away later on in life. Yes, he is a strong man when he makes an end run on the Saturday football team, but ask him later on to take down the screens. They must have hit someone with that one. So there must be some other affinity besides the physical, namely an interest one in the other. They need not be intellectual, they need not be college graduates, but they must have one mind and one heart. If, for example, the husband is a salesman, he comes home at night and says, "Listen, dear, wonderful, wonderful thing happened. I sold 1,000 refrigerators today." And she says, "How do you want your eggs?" Now, that's one of affinity. A musician, for example, should never marry a woman who's tone deaf. But above and beyond all that, life, married life, is very much like a game of tennis. There's a give and take. And there should be an abundance of that. And the real test, as they come closer to one another, is to ask if they can share not only the joys of life, but also the frustrations. A symphony is made up of a treble and bass. There are indeed melodious notes, but there are also counterpoints, and there are seemingly opposing and conflicting themes, and yet all of them, in some beautiful fashion, are molded together into harmony. So too, if there's true affinity, the crosses and trials of life will be understood by both, as well as the joys. That is the first condition. Then a test for the young man. Is he an egotist? Is he selfish? Or does he know how to make sacrifices? And as regards sacrifices, remember, sacrifices are born of love. That's the reason he gives a ring of gold instead of tin. Because it costs something. If he's egotistic before marriage, he'll be egotistic afterwards, more so. If he sends you 100 flowers before marriage, you'll get 10 afterwards. If he has 4 roses before marriage, he'll have 40 roses afterwards. And if the young man has the spirit of sacrifice, he'll have reverence for the woman. Reverence for the mystery of femininity, knowing that she is not a bargain counter where a motley crowd can purchase. Find indeed the young man who can treasure for days and for weeks and for years the gift of a rose or the touch of a hand of a friend. Now a little test for it. For the young women, on the part of the men. Has she femininity? What does that mean? Every woman was made to be a mother, either physically or spiritually. Physically by the generation of physical life, and spiritually by the generation of spiritual life, and by tending the ills of others, and by serving divine and holy causes. And if she is a true woman, she will be looking forward to preserving strength and beauty. His strength and her beauty will fade. But will she be able to give him the assurance? And has she an interest, for example, in prolonging his strength into the boys of the family and prolonging her beauty into the daughters? Has she depth so that there will be, as life goes on, a progressive revelation of mysteries? Not just the mystery of the flesh, but the mystery of her mind, the mystery of her heart, the mystery of her soul. As she brings forth the incarnation of their mutual love, and as she reveals the ability to train minds and hearts and souls, she reveals the mystery of motherhood, something he never saw in her before. And above all, as she reveals the greatest of all the arts, the art to be a mother. If she is the right kind of a woman, then the man will say to her as Dante said to Beatrice, I look on Beatrice and Beatrice looks on God. Léon Blois said, the more a woman is holy, the more she's a woman. And finally, can they pray together? They can pray together, then there will be fidelity. Then they will have the same conscience, and where there's the same conscience, there's charm. And charm never ages. Now they begin to understand why they wanted the infinite and the angels and the divine in that younger period of crystallization. Now they begin to see that religion and love are really combined. Why is it, for example, they speak of our love, as if it were something outside of both, as if it were more than the addition of the love of the thou and the I? Why do they speak of this curious thing, our love, if it be not a reflection of the divine love of the triune God, where there is the lover, the beloved, and love? Why is it that they see in the springtime, in the birds, and in the autumn, in the waterfalls, in the moon and the stars, telltales of love? Everything seems to speak to them, if it be not because only lovers understand that God, the Creator, made everything in this world out of love. Why is it that they want to exchange secrets one with another and unburden their hearts, if it be not because they are reflections of another revelation of God himself, who would not keep the secret of his love and told it in the Old Testament? Why is it they want to be two in one flesh, if it is not in order to prolong through history the great mystery of the divine and human natures of Christ? Why is it that the lover is always on his knee and the beloved is always on a pedestal, if it is not because there's humility and a sense of unworthiness? And in preparation for communion one with another, they say, Lord, I am not worthy. Domine nonsum dignus. All their love is then the reflection of God, and they understand that if human ecstasy can give them so much joy, then what will be the great heart of God? If the spark of human love is so bright, oh, what must be the flame?
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22: 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The Trump administration says Medicaid will no longer fund gender transition procedures for minors. In a Truth Social post, President Trump writing, "We are not going to pay for our innocent children to undergo these barbaric surgeries and practices, which result in unthinkable and irreversible harm to their young bodies." The Centers for Medicare and Medicaid Services announced the funding will be available for a tapering off period of up to 6 months for children currently on hormone therapy. The favorite to win Wisconsin's Democratic Party for state governor has lost in an upset. Democratic Socialist Francesca Hong was favored to win Tuesday's race, but was defeated by moderate Democrat David Crowley. The Justice Department is announcing arrests in what's being called an elaborate sham marriage scheme involving Chinese citizens.
23: This is one of the largest marriage fraud prosecutions in United States history.
22: Attorney General Todd Blanche saying nearly a dozen suspects arranged over 1,000 sham marriages since 2016, adding that the scheme involved pairing Chinese nationals with U.S. citizens who were paid $100,000 to become fake spouses. And a new study shows that belly fat predicts a person's heart disease risk more accurately than BMI. Researchers at Johns Hopkins University School of Medicine looked at 260,000 adults over 20 years and found that waist and waist-to-hip ratio was a much better indicator to forecast both heart and brain events. They say that's because body mass index can't tell whether a person has more fat sitting right below the skin or more visceral fat, the dangerous kind that surrounds internal organs in the abdomen. The findings published in the Journal of the American College of Cardiology, keeping you connected with the church and the world 24 hours a day. I'm Brooke Taylor, and this is Listener Support.
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13: Well, good afternoon and welcome. That was audio from the USCCB. There's a debate right now about what the real meaning of the common good is in our society. I know you probably have heard that term. Let's talk about it. I think it's an important conversation because you hear, you know, you probably heard that term a lot. If I said to you, what's the common good? Define it for me. Can you do that? You know, most of it's coming from the far left, right? We hear it from guys like the New York mayor, Zohran Mamdani, who's claiming that our policies, like imposing heavy taxes on the wealthy and rent control and opening taxpayer-subsidized grocery stores, they're all meant for the common good, right? It sounds great. You know, who doesn't want that, right? And maybe deep in their heart they mean well, but it doesn't seem like they really know, right, what the common good means. So let's dive into that today. There's that phrase. And by the way, before we get into something, let me lay this out. You know, I'm very familiar with the term the common good because it's been part of Catholic social teaching for centuries. And even if that phrase itself wasn't used, the concept, it encapsulates, what it kind of encapsulates has been around for a long time. So it's not hard to find. You can find it even in the Bible. The prophets especially talked about the common good. But the Catechism says this. I looked it up very quickly. I'll just share one sentence. It says, quote, Catechism defines the common good. And I say, get this book. It's one of the ones I have in my spiritual library. That, the Bible, the Diary of St. Faustina. Catechism is a incredible tool chest for you when it comes to these issues. Catechism says common good is the sum total of social conditions which allow people, either as groups or individuals, to reach their fulfillment more fully and easily. Now, a lot of people might look at that and presume that the church is talking about material goods, and certainly material goods are part of it. But if you walk through, I don't know, an area of homelessness where people are lined up on the sidewalks, it's obvious that having, you know, material goods looks like a house and a kitchen and a bathroom, right? But it's great to have things to help people, you know, reach their fulfillment. But even if everyone has a house, maybe two, and maybe it's filled with all the latest things you could possibly want, right? Those goods are not going to help you reach your fulfillment because life is a whole lot more than what you possess. Just take a look at somebody. I did an interview with a guy named Father Scott Vincent Borba. He had all those material goods. He founded Elf Cosmetics and had a radical conversion. And he left all that stuff behind to pursue the priesthood because it turned out that those goods did not lead to fulfillment. So what's the common good? Dr. Kenneth Craycraft wrote about it. He's been a friend of the show. He hosts his own show right now. He's a licensed attorney, and he's the James J. Gardner Family Chair of Moral Theology at Mount St. Mary Seminary and School of Theology in Cincinnati. And I thought we'd dive into this with him. He also wrote a great article on the WNBA. I know we talked about that yesterday. We have time. Maybe we'll hit on it as well. He talks about the insanity of that, and I'm looking forward to that conversation. Doctor, good to have you with me. Good afternoon.
3: Well, good to be with you, Drew. Thanks for having me back on. Always a pleasure.
13: Such a great topic. I'm glad you wrote about the common good. We need it more than ever because, you know, I was watching the primaries yesterday, and
3: yeah,
13: it seems like people want, you know, what they perceive to be common good. This is part of social teaching, Catholic social teaching. Walk us through this, if you could. You know, I don't know what inspired you to write the article. Is there an easy definition to come up with? I mean, the catechism is a little bit wordy, but yeah. Give us your take.
3: Well, here's the thing, Drew, and this is, I might disappoint you here, but I'll try to explain what I mean by it. It's hard to define. And I really, even in my book, Citizens Yes, Strangers, I actually conceded that coming up with a definition of the common good that I'm really happy with as a professor and as a theologian has always eluded me. Now, I can describe aspects of common good, and I can describe what I think constitutes the common good, but a definition is really difficult. And let me illustrate what I mean. Even what you just read from the Catechism, which, you know, as you said, is directly from the Catechism, that's more of a description of aspects of common good than it is a definition of common good. And that's fine. I don't have a problem with that. But I think it illustrates that even in the catechism, a hard definition is difficult. So that's the starting point. The second point is, as you say, nonetheless, it's one of the four pillars of Catholic social doctrine, along with subsidiarity, solidarity, and human dignity. So whatever common good is, we have to at least come up with some kind of working definition so that we understand that what we're talking about when we invoke the common good. Now, what inspired my article, and by the way, listeners can find it in a number of places, but the Boston Pilot is the one that I'm referring to today. It's my OSB news column, so it's syndicated across the country and different papers pick it up. So the Boston Pilot has it. I think it's been picked up a few other places. What brought it up is there's been a debate online in my Twitter feed and other social media feeds about the common good. And basically the problem is, as you mentioned, Mamdani with his grocery stores in New York and all of that other stuff, people associate that with common good. That's not common good. That's collectivism. And there's a huge gap between what we understand to be common good and what we understand to be collectivism. And we can measure it, Drew, this way. Collectivism ignores the good of the person for some kind of contrived understanding of the good of the collective. Common good necessarily cannot ignore the good of the person because the good of the person is a necessary constitutive element of common good. And so, and when I say the good of the person, Drew, I mean specifically human agency. Collectivism, almost by definition, ignores human agency, takes away human agency, down the road at least, all in the name, of course, of protecting human agency. And that's the 1984 newspeak issue that always comes up, especially from the left. So we have this problem. Now, one way of describing common good is the goods that, even when shared, are not diminished. Now, I like that. Again, that's not a definition, but it is a description. Goods that are shared, but in sharing, are not diminished. So that's actually a little bit less concrete even than the catechism's definition of those sum total of conditions that allow for human flourishing. But again, I think it helps us to sort of piece together a definition. So the way I approach it, Drew, is through what we call in medical ethics sometimes differential diagnosis, what the common good is not. So I've already said it's not collectivism. I've already said it's not any social or political arrangement that ignores the good of the human moral agent. It is not simply the sum total of material goods, even though material goods are a necessary constitutive element of the common good. So what does that leave us? Well, it leaves us with a definition that is going to come at the end of our consideration of the other aspects of Catholic social doctrine. And here's the way that I describe it in the article, very simply. Common good is what can be achieved in any particular historical era when human dignity is preserved, when subsidiarity is observed, and when solidarity is affirmed, consistent with the good of the individual moral agent. If we achieve those three things in any particular historical context, I believe that it naturally follows that common good will be achieved. Now, note, Drew, and this is important, I mentioned historical context, because one could say that, well, in the present context, that, for example, running water, indoor plumbing, access to digital technology, access to information technology more generally, we could say that all of those are, in this era that we live in, necessary to the common good, because absent any of those, then the goods necessary for human flourishing are absent. But 100 years ago or 200 years ago, some of those things were not available. Does that mean that there was no possibility of common good without, indoor plumbing or digital technology? Well, no, because common good is historically contingent. But it's not contingent upon the development of those three other aspects of social doctrine: the dignity of the human person, which can be preserved in any era; solidarity, which can be preserved in any era; and subsidiarity, which also can be preserved in any era. So when we talk about it that way, then I think that we're on our way to thinking about those things that constitute common good, and then working ourselves towards state of affairs, which we can look at and say, yes, this is as close to approximating what we could call common good as we could otherwise find.
13: That's really well said. I was reading through your piece, and you make this point really beautifully, and I was hitting on it when I first began that you know, I'm looking at these socialists. I'm looking where we are as a country, too, and just what we're seeing happening, you know, in terms of housing. You say housing matters, right? Healthcare matters. Yeah. Those are the big talking points. Education, nutrition matter. Economic opportunity matters. But you can't put the common good into like a spreadsheet and declare victory because everybody's reached a certain income level. And what struck me is that, you know, you can have a wealthy society that is spiritually impoverished. And I think we see that sometimes here in the West. You can have great economic prosperity and yet collapsing families or technological process and yet crushing loneliness. And that's why I think this Catholic social teaching holds, you know, some of these principles together. So let me pull out on that then. The socialists look at the common good strictly, though, in materialist terms, don't they?
3: Yes, absolutely.
13: You know, and aren't there more like immaterial aspects of this that everyone can relate to? So
3: that's
13: peace,
3: exactly
13: et cetera.
3: Right.
13: Let's talk about that if you could.
3: And let's contrast that with its opposite, which actually has some of the same values. And that we'll call this libertarianism or laissez-faire capitalism, because that also reduces common good to material values, both from the extreme left and the extreme right. So let's call it collectivism and laissez-faire libertarianism. Right. Both of those reduce the common good to a spreadsheet, as I say in the article, that you can't do. They reduce it to a sum total of economic goods, and all they're concerned about is the acquisition and distribution of common goods. Now, obviously, the far left and the far right have radically different understandings of what constitutes economic goods and what constitutes economic good. But in both cases, they reduce the human person to nothing other than either a producer or a consumer of material goods. And from the left, they call it common good. From the right, they say that that's laissez-faire or libertarianism, and the common good is anathema. So what we have here are, as I suggest in the piece, is two sides talking past each other, because neither side has either the theological or, as important as that in this particular context, even the moral anthropology necessary to define common good. And that, therefore, Drew, goes into a problem of politics. You read from section, I think it was 1906 of the Catechism to start us out here. Let me scroll down a little bit to section 19, section 19, sorry, I have to find it here. 1912, the common good is always oriented towards the progress of persons. Yeah. The order of things must be subordinate to the order of persons and not the other way around. This order is founded on truth, built up in justice, and animated love. So the order of persons, not the order of things, which is exactly what you were just talking about. And that introduces us to, for example, leisure. So leisure is a necessary component of common good. Not leisure defined as just sitting around watching television doing nothing, but leisure as the capacity, the ability, and the wherewithal to worship, to enjoy the family, to develop those non-material aspects of human development that are necessary to human flourishing. Now, once again, those require minimum economic standards, minimum economic goods, and we can't deny that. But we don't measure common good merely by the attainment of those minimum economic goods if they are not ordered toward human flourishing, which includes leisure, which includes worship, which of course includes paying homage to God. And so at the end of the day, the common good is about justice, because it gives us that space to render to God what God is due. Yeah. Absent the common good, that necessarily would be absent as well, because the common good necessarily includes those non-material goods that are necessary to human flourishing. That's why the common good, it's a good description of the common good to say that it's not diminished by being shared.
13: Well, one final question on that, then. Can a secular society like ours reach a common definition of the common good without reference to God?
3: So here's, this is going to be a sound like a slippery answer. No, but a secular society could approximate aspects of the common good within which we Catholics can live and share our vision. So the answer to your question is no. Common good cannot be achieved without reference to God, because without being ordered toward God, then everything else is disordered, right? But that doesn't mean that it's not possible for institutions to be structured in such a way that they're closer to common good or the conditions by which we can achieve common good in our spiritual lives than others. It's sort of like C.S. Lewis said about, you know, finding the truth. 2 plus 2 equals 5 is obviously false, but it's closer to the truth than to say that 2 plus 2 equals 7. Yeah. So the closer that we can get, even in a secular society such as our own, to 2 plus 2 equals 4 in terms of common good, the better off that we're going to be, even though we have to recognize that no society that's not ordered as a society, which is what Pope Pius XI said in Qua Primus, yeah, as a society toward God, that common good will not be achieved by definition, because you can't leave being ordered toward God out of the definition of common good and still have common good. And then what happens then, Drew, is you lose those safeguards that protect the individual agency in the name of collectivism on the one hand, or you lose the sense of solidarity in the name of individualism from the other extreme. And neither of those things are compatible with common good. If we start with being ordered toward God, then the other things fall into place. Okay. We can approximate institutions which look like that they give us the ability as Catholic Christians to think about the common good, but it can't be achieved outside of reference to God by definition.
13: Yeah. So based on that, if we as a society can't agree on what the common good is, that's going to just cause a lot of division. And we will never have peace, can we, until we kind of resolve that and have the Lord at the center of it.
3: I think that's right. And again, I want to talk about approximation, right? Approximating what looks more like a peaceable community consistent with the common good than one that doesn't. And that might be the best we can hope for. You know, St. Augustine famously talked about the city of God and the earthly city, which is mixed together. And one of the things that we Catholic Christians have to understand is that we are citizens of both, but we have to understand that that being citizens of God is obviously our priority, and therefore what it means to be in the city of man will fall into place after that. You know, and I don't want to sound terribly pessimistic, but the subtitle of my last book is, after all, Living Authentic Catholic in a Divided America. So I don't have a solution for fixing the divided America. I do offer some solutions for how to be a Catholic in a divided America.
13: All right. Well, I want to change gears because I know for a few more moments and you've got to run too. By the way, that's a great article. People want to read that. What's the best way to connect to it?
3: It's at the Boston Pilot, and I know that Nick is posting it on your show.
13: He just told me in my headsets. I have it on our show notes. So if you're in traffic,
3: Nick's on it.
13: Just go to our show page, and you can find all the links for Dr. Craycraft. You wrote something else. I do want to touch on this. I mentioned it yesterday because it's just absolutely absurd. It's another one of these bizarre ideological non-realities today. I mean, it's like people look at this like this is reality, and it's not. What happens when an idea is pushed all the way to its logical conclusion, and then suddenly some other people defending it, they don't feel comfortable where it leads anymore? And I'm talking, of course, about this transgender issue, and we're beginning to move away from it. It's not as crazy as it was under the Biden administration, but you know, transgender athletes are just objectively, I mean, you can see why this doesn't work. Women's sports have, you know, now taken a fascinating turn, and you wrote about the WNBA, and I think sometimes the best way to test an idea is simply to ask what happens if you take it to its logical end. And I will let you set this up. I talked a little bit about Enes Kanter Freedom, who's 6'10", playing against women on a basketball court yesterday.
3: Yes.
13: We also have another former NBA player, too, who
3: Royce White.
13: From Minnesota. Fill us in. Well, you decided to write about this.
3: Yeah.
13: How do you see this argument being played out to its logical end? Do you think we're going to get there with what freedom and
3: I think this NBA, this WNBA kerfuffle is actually moving us in the right direction toward what in logic we call, and what you just described, you didn't use the term, but the reductio ad absurdum of trans ideology, because trans ideology is absurd. It's absurd on its face. It's absurd in its implications. And what I wrote about in Catholic World Report starting with Sophie Cunningham, who is a star in the WNBA. She plays for the Indiana Fever. And she was asked about trans women and a trans. I tell my students that if you have trouble figuring out if you're, say, trans women, trans men, are you really talking about a real man or a real one? Just in your mind, translate trans to not. So a trans woman is not a woman. Right. So that's how you figure. That's how you figure. Trans means not. So trans woman means not woman. So she said she supports, excluding men from basketball, which is obviously the only sensible thing to do. And of course, she was attacked by that. She was vilified by it. She's been supported. A couple of girls showed up at a basketball game in Seattle holding signs saying that they support Sophie Cunningham, a co-owner of the Seattle team, cursed at them on the floor. She was rightly suspended for

0: declared himself to be transgender. Right. All of these transgender advocates have come out and said he's not really transgender. He's just mocking the NBA. He's just mocking women's sports, et cetera. And of course, that's not what he's doing. What he's mocking is them. He's mocking the people who say that so-called transgender women, that is men who pretend to be women, should be allowed in women's sports. And Drew, we know the science is settled. As I say in the piece, this is controversial, but only because of the ideology. But this is not subtle. There's no subtlety here required. There's no gray area here required. Men, on average, perform 10 to 50%. Better than women in virtually any athletic contest. That gap is fixed. It's immutable. It has stayed steady for the last 30 or 40 years in spite of Title IX, so that it's not a social construct. It's not because women don't have opportunities. It's because there are definable, immutable, unchangeable physiological differences between men and women by which men dominate women in sports, and that will always be the case. And so, you know, this drives what the Cantor issue drives that toward its absurdity. Now, if we have time, I could talk about Clay Travis as well.
1: Yeah, for sure. Go right ahead.
0: So entering into the stream is Clay Travis, who is the founder of a very popular online magazine called OutKick, which is a sports and politics thing, which he has sold for lots and lots of money. So now he hosts a radio show. And I understand the radio show basically takes the space that Rush Limbaugh's old show did, although I've never listened to it. But he made a $10 million wager. He said to the WNBA, he said, I'll put up $10 million to have the Las Vegas Aces, which is the defending WNBA championship team, play a high school team of my choosing, and I will give $10 million to the winner. He said, I'll promote it. I'll set it up. He said it'll be a huge event. We'll have pay-per-view or whatever. And so, and of course, the WNBA is not going to take that up. And the reason is, Drew, is because, and I'm speculating here, but it's solid speculation. If any state championship high school in any state in the country played the Las Vegas Aces, they would win by 50 points. And that you see them dunking, you see them running, you see them rising above the rim. There's only been a handful of women have dunked a basketball in the history of the WNBA, and that's always been uncontested on a fast break. There's just no. It's just not close. And so what Clay Travis has done and Enes Kanter have done, they have reduced the WNBA's position on trans athletes to the reductio ad absurdum. And I think, as you said at the outset, this is going to be one more thing that pushes the public to realize how insane trans ideology is. And that should have a trickle down to high school sports, to youth sports, and to protecting children as well. So it's important, not just about the WNBA, but it's important for the whole social sort of experiment in trans ideology that we do see being ratcheted back in a very healthy way.
1: Yeah, so what Enes Kanter is doing is really a legitimate philosophical argument here, not merely a public stunt. You know,
0: that's right. It is.
1: He's playing this out in the public. I like the $10 million wager. And I saw the interview when he was talking about that. Trey Clavis, what's his name again? I'm zoning out.
0: It's Clay Travis.
1: I was conflating the two.
0: I think Travis Clay too.
1: Travis. He went ahead and he said, I'll take even a grade school boys basketball team. He was saying, you know, nobody took him up on it. That's for sure.
0: I don't know about a grade school, but I can say in the piece that I think a good junior high team, that is 14 and 15 year olds. And I base that upon the fact that the average, that the champion 14 and 15 year old boys in track and field and swimming are faster than the fastest women in the world at their peak.
1: No kidding.
0: So boys who are not even completely through puberty consistently outperform the fastest women in the world. So that's why I think even a junior high basketball team would beat the Las Vegas Aces or any WNBA team.
1: Doctor, I have a minute or two left, so I'm really curious. I mean, why has this issue become so culturally explosive? I had a meeting earlier today, and one of my colleagues was saying, he can't believe the disorientation that we're seeing. He was talking about the DSA and wanting to defund all these different things. Here we also have people who are saying, hey, a man should be able to declare he's a woman and play in this game.
0: Yeah.
1: And yet, you know, these things are so objectively, you know, they run to, if you follow them to the logical end, to a real dead end. Why is this issue, when it comes to trans, which is so objectively obvious, becomes so culturally explosive?
0: I think because the trend

0: controversy distills this very notion of this social constructivism, that we can be whatever we want to be. So social constructivism has two sides. One is that gender roles are typically social construct and therefore should be torn down so that we don't have these stereotypes anymore. But the other side of it is, ironically, that I can construct my own reality. And that is the predominant ethos in American leftist intellectualism today, that you create your own reality, right, and nobody else can question that. And I think that's exactly the answer to that question.
1: Hey, always great to talk with you. I know you have to run. I'm very grateful for your time. Let's do this again. Keep writing, okay?
0: I love what you're
1: doing. We need somebody who can be clarion and speak some truth in the midst of so much confusion out there.
0: Well, thanks so much, Drew. I always enjoy being on with you, and thanks for having me on, and we'll do it again soon.
1: It's Dr. Kenneth Craycraft. Say a prayer for him, and we have those stories on our show page. If you want to read these or share with somebody else, please do. We pray the chaplet in 30 minutes, and my call screener is telling me we're getting more and more prayer intentions about those with gender dysphoria. So let's pray for that as well. Short break, and I'll be back with more. Stay with me.
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12: For people that are trying to say that the DSA is the future of the Democratic Party, I don't think you're close. I think you need to go back to the last contested Democratic presidential contest. Everybody mocked and ridiculed Joe Biden through Iowa, through New Hampshire, Then he got to South Carolina. He rolled up huge numbers.
13: And we saw what happened.
12: And he won. Right.
13: Let's break it down. So Milwaukee County Executive David Crowley has secured the Democratic nomination for governor of Wisconsin over Democratic Socialist Francesca Hong. Crowley was ahead of Hong by roughly 3,200 votes when the race was called. And because Hong now has conceded, there will be no recount.
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1: Yeah, that was the Morning Joe. On the election results out of Wisconsin, where the DSA member, the Democratic Socialist Francesca Hong, just narrowly lost to David Crowley in the primary. She was way ahead in the polls again before that election. So kind of interesting. All eyes were on that race, right? And that was the big, big race. Everybody wanted to know what was going on. So yesterday, there were primaries held in different states around the country. And really, the elections, I think, were a referendum on how far the attempted socialist takeover of our country is going to go. And if the results in Wisconsin are any indication, you know, maybe it was just a flash in the pan. I don't know. We're going to be joined by Ed Morrissey. He eats, breathes, and sleeps this stuff. He knows it intimately. We'll get his perspective in terms of what's happening. He knows what happens below the surface and behind the curtain. So there were six primary elections yesterday. You had Alabama, Connecticut, Minnesota, a lot of eyes on that, South Carolina, Vermont, of course, Wisconsin. There was some interest in the South Carolina GOP primary because Lindsey Graham's sister was running to take the seat, and she did win. And we'll see how that ultimately plays out. But a lot of people were interested in what took place in Wisconsin because it looked very much like Hong was going to win. And she was leading in the polls. She had double digits over this guy Crowley, who actually, it's such an incredible story, bowed out of the race at one time, right? He only got back in because the mainstream party leader begged him to. And, you know, they just didn't want a socialist nominee. I think he spent very, very, very little money on that campaign. And now, look, he won. In Minnesota, we've got the Democratic race for senator that was also being watched because it matched up these two liberal women. You've got Congresswoman Angie Craig and Lieutenant Governor Peggy Flanagan. And then, of course, my pillow guy, Mike Lindell. The Republican race to be nominee for governor was interesting to watch because, you know, Lindell, who was endorsed by Trump and the former state House Speaker, Lisa DeMuth, Senator Amy Klobuchar was expected overwhelmingly win her contest for the Democratic nomination in that office. And you saw the polls. You saw how all this shook out. I looked at the numbers of Klobuchar. But pretty crazy how dominant that race was. Ed Morrissey joins me today, and he'll fill us in. He's managing editor at hotair.com. He has his own podcast. You can check him out if you enjoy his political insights at the Ed Morrissey Show. You can catch him on Spotify, Apple, YouTube. But also fills in for Hugh Hewitt on the Salem Radio Network, as well as for me. And it's always good to be able to share the microphone with him. And, Ed, welcome back. Good to talk with you again.
14: Great to talk with you. Thanks for having me on today.
1: A lot going on. You used to live in Minnesota. I would want to get to Minnesota, but first let's start with Wisconsin because that was the big story everybody was looking at. What happened to that double-digit lead? And fill me in on what that says, you know, about the voters. And maybe that's just Wisconsin, but give me your analysis of the hung race.
14: Yeah, this is interesting because the polling was clearly wrong in Michigan. I'm not sure that was what happened yesterday in Wisconsin. And the reason why I say that is that the race in Michigan was pretty static. Haley Stevens had been on the ballot all along. You know, the party induced McMorrow to withdraw, so it could just be Abdullah Syed versus Haley Stevens for the primary on election night, and nearly got El Syed booted out of the election. They didn't quite make it, but they came very close to it. But it was clear that the polls, there was five different polls that showed El Syed up by like 12, 13, 14 points just prior to that election. They were clearly wrong. The pollsters clearly missed it. With Crowley, though, Crowley wasn't even in the race up until about 3 weeks prior to the primary. He was still in the polling mix because, you know, they just were using the set questions. But he had dropped out. He had shut down his campaign. He had endorsed somebody else in the race who then had to drop out. That person had to drop out because of a campaign finance violation. And it's true that Crowley didn't really spend a lot of money after he got back in, but the Democrat Party and their allies spent over $3 million in the last 2 or 3 weeks of that race promoting Crowley. And I think
1: have you ever seen anything like that? I mean, that is kind of interesting.
14: No.
1: Here the Democratic Party's spending money to defeat one of their own.
14: I've seen you occasionally will see the national organizations get involved in a primary to do what you would probably call party hygiene, right? Which is to try to keep from happening what was about to happen, which was to have a different party's candidate take your nomination from you. The DSA is a separate party. And Hong was running in the Democrat primary. There's nothing illegal about that. But the party itself, the Democrat Party, should organize itself better to make sure that other parties don't poach their nominations. And it was just about to happen. So in that sense, I wasn't surprised by that.
1: Right.
14: But I guess I was a little surprised that it worked, because it was so last minute. And Crowley is not a very good candidate. I mean, it's a reason why he had to bail out in the first place is that his campaign was disorganized. It didn't raise money. He's kind of out there, too, as a politician. And
1: Evers came out to support him.
14: Yes. And so it was an interesting intervention. And when I got up this morning, I was surprised it worked. You know, when I went to bed last night, I was like, this is going to be another one of these Michigan situations. Right. And sure enough, that's what it happened to be, except that in this case, the Democrat Party establishment actually managed to pull it off, which they couldn't quite do in Michigan.
1: Yeah.
14: But I think it leaves them in a really bad position. You've got a terrible candidate, somebody who couldn't run his own primary campaign, and now he's the nominee. He doesn't have any money. He's going up against Tom Tiffany, who had just token opposition in the Republican primary for governor there. He got 95% of the vote over Andy Manske. And you know, Manske really didn't put together any sort of campaign at all. So Tom Tiffany's been basically preparing for the general election, not the primaries. So he's got money. He's organized. He's done all the Oppo research. And Crowley was in the mix, so I'm sure he's got stuff to argue with on Crowley. But I don't think Hong is going to go away. And I think that the problem now that Democrats face with this, that they don't have in Michigan at the moment, is that the DSA people who turned out for Hong are going to be really unhappy that the establishment came in and basically took an election away from their candidate, Francesca Hong. And I think that there's going to be a big chunk of those people who don't show up to the polls because you've got people like Hassan Piker last night and this morning coming out and saying that, you know, the knives are going to be out now and they stole this from us. They're going to be very unhappy. Crowley is not talented enough to unify the party after that.
1: And you have a piece on that, don't you, in Hot Air? I thought I saw it.
14: I do. Yeah. I
1: haven't read it yet. So what's it all about?
14: Well, basically it's in a way, it's kind of similar to what's happening in Texas with Jasmine Crockett and James Tallarico. Jasmine Crockett is refusing to campaign for James Tallarico because she feels that Tallarico never should have challenged her in the first place, that the result was racist, and she's not going to lift a finger to help out Tallarico. And you've got the split down here, which is less about ideology, more about identity, but it's still the same type of thing.
1: Yeah.
14: And it's in a state where Democrats haven't won a statewide election in 32 years. Yeah. I think 1994 was the last one that they won. So Tallarico's got a real problem down here, and I know that the media is looking at polls showing that Tallarico's, you know, ahead of Ken Paxton. Jasmine Crockett even said this. Don't be too surprised. Jasmine Crockett even said the same thing that I had been saying, is don't look at the polls, look at the money.
1: Right, exactly.
14: Tallarico's having to spend $25 million trying to campaign in, you know, for black voters to come back to him. And that's not somebody who's leading the polls. That's somebody who's still trying to unify his base.
1: So, you know, Wisconsin, you know, with the defeat there, I want to talk Minnesota with you, too, and New York and Mamdani, because I saw a Wall Street Journal article this morning, and it was talking about, you know, how the DSA's popularity is declining in New York City as his socialist policies are facing backlash and a lot of unpopularity. But Wisconsin was interesting to me. It's not New York, right? It's a deep blue, New York's deep blue, of course. And, you know, Democratic primaries essentially guarantees you. See, Wisconsin is one of those great political battlegrounds. And an openly Democratic socialist candidate came within just a few thousand votes, becoming one of the two major party nominees for governor. And that's a significant defeat. But at the same time, you know, when I look at what happened Tuesday, it kind of reminds you that, you know, progressive and Democrat socialist are not necessarily interchangeable. And I think of what happened in Minnesota with the lieutenant governor there, that Peggy Flanagan defeated Angie Craig in the Democratic primary for the Senate. And they described, there was, I think it was Reuters or something, I was reading this, they said that the result, they called it another major outcome of Tuesday's contest because Flanagan ran to Craig's left on a lot of these issues,
14: right?
1: But does not automatically mean, that doesn't make her a DSA candidate. It's kind of an important distinction. This is fuzzy territory. I mean, it's kind of foggy. I mean, how do you see these lines being drawn? Because if every progressive Democrat gets labeled a socialist, eventually the word stops meaning anything. And what's a progressive anymore? And how far to the left do they go before they become a socialist? And, you know, it's, again, give me your take on the language of the left and the confusion that we're now seeing within the Democratic Party and these different factions.
14: Well, I think there's two different things. There's Democratic socialists, which is an actual identification, party identification, right? And then there's just socialists, which just means that they have a Marxist approach to policy. I think Flanagan fits very well in the term socialist. I would even argue that Angie Craig might be in range of it, although not fully. Angie Craig actually represents my old district when I lived in Minnesota, which at least had been a Republican-ish district up until about 10 years ago, 10 or 12 years ago. Angie Craig definitely ran as the moderate here, and expressly so. I mean, she intentionally ran as the moderate, and you know she did pretty well. And I think she came up with a 45-46%, but it was a two-person race, and Flanagan primarily it was a two-person race. There was a couple other people that didn't really have any draw in this, but Flanagan is definitely hard left. She's definitely a small S socialist. I don't think that there's any doubt about that. This is a small S socialist government in the in Minnesota, and especially in the Twin Cities, even the Democratic socialist label is probably fairly popular. And I don't think Republicans are risking anything at pointing this out. Now the thing about Minnesota is that it's so deep blue, I don't think it makes any difference. I think Flanagan's going to wind up winning this. Michelle Tafoya is a really good candidate. She's a good model of somebody who could compete, but I don't think that that's going to be a very competitive race in the end.
1: All right. Well, and hold the thought. I have to take a short pause, okay, in how this works. When we come back, let's pick it up. I want your take, too, on what's happening in New York and whether the bloom is off the rose right now. We'll have to talk about that. And if you want to join the conversation, I only have Ed probably another 10 minutes. Chappell will be right after that. But if you want to get in, you want to sound off, share your observations, ask your questions, you might agree, you might disagree, you're all welcome. 888-914-9149. That's 888-914-9149. You can get in right now. Our conversation continues with more right after this.
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18: This is Archbishop Alexander Sample of the Archdiocese of Portland in Oregon. 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
1: Well, hey, thanks for joining me. The chaplet's about 10 minutes away. If you're just tuning in, we're speaking with Ed Morrissey, managing editor of HotAir.com. And Ed drew on some reporting from the Wall Street Journal asking a very provocative question. Have we reached peak socialism? And I think it's well worth talking about. For months, you've heard that democratic socialism is surging in America, right, especially among younger voters and in some of our nation's deepest blue cities. But suddenly, there seems to be warning signs. The socialist candidates just suffered an upset in Wisconsin. That's what we've been talking about. Now, there are new polls that find that the Democratic Socialists of America are underwater, even in New York. So has the DSA reached its high watermark? Are you witnessing something much bigger maybe happening with inside the Democratic Party? Ed, thanks for writing. We're going to link over to many of your articles, of course, on our show page, and people can check you out at hotair.com. Fill us in. Do you think we've actually reached peak socialism, or is that premature?
14: I think it's premature, but here's the problem that it faces in New York City, which is that primarily the people who are getting elected or getting nominated, winning the nominations, are winning legislative seats, not executive positions, right? Francesca Hong would have been won a nomination for an executive position, but probably had no chance of actually winning it. Mamdani, on the other hand, actually did win it, and there's a whole sequence there. I go into that in my post as to the reason why. And it, primarily because New York City is deep blue. It's overwhelmingly Democrat, and once you win a Democrat nomination, you're almost certainly going to win the succeeding election, right? The problem with socialism is that it never delivers. Yeah, and the problem with being an executive is that you have to deliver. You have to deliver on your promises. You have to deliver on services, and you're responsible for that. And Mamdani is not just a socialist. He's also a completely inexperienced, unschooled socialist. This is a guy who's got no experience whatsoever in life. That would lead you to believe that he was going to have the smallest amount of success as the executive of a large bureaucratic organization, which is what any city is, especially New York City. And so they're not delivering on services. They're not able to deliver on their promises. In the couple of things that they have delivered on, which is one of the things, which is this pied-à-terre tax, where they're going to tax people for having second homes in New York City, they unveiled a far too comprehensive list of properties with people's names and addresses on them, which basically effectively doxed 900,000 or so homeowners in New York City and set them up to be targets. And I don't think that was an accident. I think that Mamdani and his team want to be able to conduct, you know, street actions. I'm using scare quotes here. Wow. That target upscale homeowners and turn them into targets for their tax the rich, you know, soak the rich type of campaign rhetoric. But the thing is that it was completely incompetently done. Mm-hmm. a lot of the people on this list were single location homeowners. Right. They had listed the only home that they actually had, which means that they weren't even subject to the pied-à-terre tax. And some of these houses were in working class neighborhoods in Staten Island, and I think the Bronx was another area. So they're incompetent. And what's happening is that New Yorkers are seeing this, and the people who didn't really have an opinion about Mamdani are starting to sour on him. The people who are very much in favor of Democratic Socialists are still supporting Mamdani, and he's personally popular with his base. But that base is going to narrow real fast as these shenanigans go on. And he's only 9 months into this, and he hasn't shown any indication that he knows what he's doing.
1: So I'm curious about the psychology behind a lot of this and what you observed. Do you think voters distinguish between, like, the appeal of a candidate, like Mamdani, right? The guy has a certain charisma, a great smile.
14: Right.
1: And then the ideology behind that candidate. How do you see that playing out?
14: Well, I mean, I think most politicians who succeed have some sort of charisma behind them. And so charisma matters, and he does have charisma. He's a charismatic kind of guy. But that's all he's got. And in terms of the ideology, what you have, and we've talked about this. I know you've talked about it on your show, and when I guest host for you, you know, I talk about it on your show. And thank you very much for letting me be on your show. Oh,
1: I love it. You know that. I love it.
14: But we talk about the fact that you've got generations of American education, which has turned into indoctrination centers for hard left Marxist ideology. And we're not educating people anymore. We're not educating young people. We're indoctrinating them into a Marxist ideology. And we are preventing them from being able to think critically about these sort of things by almost cultifying this so that any dissent to that is treated as heresy. Yeah. And it's dangerous, and it leaves us with an electorate that thinks that socialism works, which it never has. And people don't even understand the history behind it because they've never been taught it.
1: My guest today, Ed Marcy. If you want to join us, 888-914-9149. I have a minute or two left here, Ed. So people can read your articles, of course, at hotair.com. We're going to link over to them as well. People want to get connected to them as well. What do you see playing out for the midterms? Right now, we've got the war in Iran. We've got a lot of turmoil. Gas is still high. People are financially struggling in some areas. And historically, we know that the party in power takes a loss. How bad will the beating be? Or do you think that people are so concerned about where the Democratic Party is now going that Republicans may surprise everyone?
14: I think that it may be a surprise. At least I'm hoping so. I wouldn't be surprised if Republicans lost the House. I also wouldn't be surprised if they maybe even picked up a seat in the Senate, though, and maybe held serve in terms of the gubernatorial elections, because I think Democrats have gone off the deep end, and people like Francesca Hong and Abdul Al-Sayed and Daria Liza Chevalier are going to make it very clear that this party has become an absolutely radical party, and you're going to have to stand up against it, and this is the election to do it in.
1: Yeah. Well, Ed, thanks for being here. I'm always grateful for your time and for your insights. You and I, I'm sure, will be talking a lot in the days ahead. We'll get close to the midterms before you know it. The generals are underway. So keep writing, and look forward to having you back here behind the mic again, okay?
14: Thank you so much, Drew. Thanks. God bless you.
1: God bless you. Tell Marsha I'll pray for her. The chaplain is straight ahead, so I'll remember her and you.
14: Thank you so much.
1: My personal prayers. All right, thanks. It's Ed Marcy. Check him out at Hot Air. .com. And if you want to join me for the Chaplet of Divine Mercy, right? Join me right now and let's pray. We'll ask God for, you know, for whatever you need. I know we all have crosses in life. Everyone, I do too. You know, we may have physical or familial or relationship or financial or whatever your struggle is. Let's bring it to the Lord. And I know the Lord hears these prayers, you know. He hears your prayer. So if you want to get in, 888-914-9149, 888-914-9149. And my lines fill up very, very quickly here. So try to get in. If not, Nick is on our social media, and the best way to get a hold of him is on X. Just send him a post at Drew Mariani Show. But if you're struggling today, or maybe it's not even you. Maybe you're praying for somebody you love. I mean, I pray a lot for a lot of people, right? Maybe you're frightened about the marriage or the children or the finances or even your future. Maybe you prayed for the same thing for months. Maybe it's turning into years. And you're like, Drew, prayer doesn't work for me. God doesn't hear my prayers. I just want to say this to you. I really believe this. A God's silence is not absence. And I've been there before. I've doubted God. I've wondered, man, why don't you hear my prayers? I felt like I was praying into the ether. God never failed me. He always came through in that 11th hour and 59 minutes. God's silence is not absence. And maybe you need to hear that today. You don't have to understand what God's doing in order to trust that he is doing something. And sometimes the greatest work of grace, it's happening where you can't see it. So as we pray the chaplet today, don't worry. Right? Don't worry about finding the perfect words. Let's just bring the Lord our hearts. Let's bring him our fears. Let's bring him our disappointments. Let's bring him the thing you've been trying the hardest to control. We'll put it in the hands of mercy.
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4: 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Florida's governor is speaking out a day after Wisconsin's primary and a week before Florida's. Ron DeSantis is blasting the rise of democratic socialism in this country a day after Francesca Hong lost in the Wisconsin primary for governor, calling them basically communists.
5: This is a really, really, I think, you know, sick mind virus that's taken a part of our politics. And I think it's very, very dangerous.
4: DeSantis also touching on continued investigations into Dr. Anthony Fauci's COVID response.
5: That was a huge wrong turn for this country. And we really were the vanguard of saying no.
4: Bishop John J. Gomez of Laredo, Texas, is calling on Catholics to pray for those in Colombia after a 7.4 magnitude earthquake struck the country on August 10th. Gomez, who was born in Colombia, confirmed that his family members are safe, but that his friends and neighbors have faced hardship due to the earthquake. Nick Reiner has been indicted again for the murder of his parents. Daniel Martindale has the latest.
6: The 32-year-old is accused of killing Rob and Michelle Reiner in a stabbing attack in their Brentwood home last December. New charges in the indictment will replace the original murder case filed last year. It adds the special circumstance allegation of lying in wait, which could lead to a sentencing enhancement if Reiner is convicted. The indictment also pushes the case closer to a jury trial, bypassing the need for a public preliminary hearing, which had been expected to take place sometime this fall. Reiner has been behind bars since December 15th, the day after his parents' bodies were discovered.
4: And in sports, businessmen John Kushner and Rob Iger are reportedly buying the Los Angeles Lakers for more than $12 billion. It would be a record-breaking price if the sale is approved by the NBA Board of Governors. Keeping you connected with the church and the world.
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0: back here with you today. Let's pray. We will pray together. I know the lines are just about falling. There's one line open if you want to try to sneak in. And I'll give you this number. Put it in your phone. Use it. Make it your speed dial. It's 888-914-9149. That's 888-914-9149. Of course, Nick is on social media. I keep telling you that. Great way to get a hold of him. You can stream us. YouTube, Facebook, Relevant Radio Plus, and of course, send those intentions to Nick. And we'll give you a voice coming up here in just a few minutes on our third decade. I also had the great privilege of praying with my colleague here, Brooke Taylor. And Brooke is the voice of the news. You hear her throughout the day. Brooke, it's great to pray with you as well. Thanks for anchoring, and thanks for being with me.
1: My pleasure. Happy to pray with you too, Drew.
0: Anything you want to lead us off with? What's going on in your world?
1: Yeah, speaking of the news, you may have heard baby Gabriel was born. This is a story that has been in the news. A surrogate, her name is McKenna West. She was pressured by the baby's biological parents to have an abortion, but she refused. And actually, a Texas court stepped in, granted her legal protection, and the baby was born. The baby has serious heart defect, which is why they wanted to abort the baby, and is now being rushed to the NICU for emergency care. But the legal team says this hospital has a 100% success rate in this particular heart surgery. So just praying for the baby and for the protection of all human life and for healing for those who are embroiled in the culture of death.
0: Well, thank you for that. We'll lift that up. We'll pray for your family's intentions. And I know we all have them as well. Nick, anything you want to pray for?
2: Sure. Yeah, I prayed for my friend whose baby was born yesterday, and the baby had some bleeding. I think internally that they were looking at it for a bruise, so I don't think it's too serious, but they're just monitoring it, so prayers it all works out.
0: I just got a text from a friend of mine, and Bob, thank you for putting this on my radar. I did not hear about this. I want to pray for this man, Bob, and for his family. He's a really good man and has been a model for me for years of his devotion both to God and his love of our Blessed Mother. He's always inspired me from my very earliest years of both broadcasting and film production. I met him a long time ago and working on a documentary. We had a mutual friend, and this woman was a mystic. She was a stigmatic. She bore the wounds of Christ. She had unbelievable gifts of prophecy. Was visited by the Virgin Mary, and I knew her personally. He just sent me word that she passed away. I did not know that. She passed away this morning. He says, we've lost a beautiful saint, but I know she'll be praying for us in heaven. This woman was extraordinary, so I really want to invite her. Her name was Janie. I want to invite her to intercede for us, and in a particular way for you and for your intentions today. This was a woman who really took on suffering. I talk about taking on suffering, or you taking on suffering, and the cross that comes with it, and how meritorious it was. She really was a victim soul. She was a woman who took on incredible penances for the world. And it's one of these secret souls that are hidden. Brooke?
1: I was just thinking about Rhoda Wise because I remember interviewing her granddaughter, and she had said, when you have the stigmata, you kind of get it all. You get ridicule, you get abuse, and as a victim soul, it is a suffering that we can never know this side of heaven. So just brought that to mind as well.
0: Yeah, well, thank you for sharing that. And Rhoda's a powerful intercessor too, so I know you've been to her shrine many times.
1: Yes.
0: Let's pray for you. We'll call upon the intercession of all of the saints, the communion of saints. Let's pray for those who've gone before us, those souls in purgatory, who can no longer pray for themselves, but they need our prayer. So we'll lift them up. Let's pray for peace in the world. It's so critical at this moment in time. And let's give God our needs. Maybe you're trying to buy a house right now. Maybe you're wondering how you're going to pay, you know, your rent, or how you're going to put food on the table. Maybe you got bad news today. Maybe tragedy or accident has befallen you, or maybe you mourn. Let's bring it all to the Lord. This is such a time of power. I'm telling you, such a time of grace. God hears these prayers in powerful ways. And I know miracles happen in it. So we'll begin. In the name of the Father, and of the Son, and of the Holy Spirit.
1: Amen.
0: You expired, Jesus, but the source of life gushed forth for souls. And the ocean of mercy opened up for the whole world. O font of life, unfathomable, divine mercy, envelop the whole world and empty yourself out upon us. O blood and water, which gushed forth from the heart of Jesus as a fountain of mercy for us.
1: I trust in you.
0: O blood and water, which gushed forth from the heart of Jesus as a fountain of mercy for us.
1: I trust in you.
0: O blood and water, which gushed forth from the heart of Jesus as a fountain of mercy for us.
1: I trust in you.
0: Our Father who art in heaven, hallowed be thy name. Thy kingdom come, thy will be done on earth as it is in heaven.
1: Give us this day our daily bread, and forgive us our trespasses, as we forgive those who trespass against us. And lead us not into temptation, but deliver us from evil. Amen.
0: Hail Mary, full of grace, the Lord is with thee. Blessed art thou among women, and blessed is the fruit of thy womb, Jesus.
1: Holy Mary, Mother of God, pray for us sinners now and at the hour of our death. Amen.
0: And I believe in God, the Father Almighty, the Creator of heaven and earth, and in Jesus Christ, his only Son, our Lord, who was conceived by the Holy Spirit and was born of the Virgin Mary. He suffered under Pontius Pilate, was crucified, died, and was buried. He descended into hell on the third day. He rose again from the dead. He ascended into heaven and is seated at the right hand of God, the Father Almighty. From there he shall come to judge the living and the dead.
1: I believe in the Holy Spirit, the Holy Catholic Church, the communion of saints, the forgiveness of sins, the resurrection of the body, and life everlasting. Amen.
0: Amen. All right, we'll take our first call today. This one comes from Anthony, praying with us in Scranton, Pennsylvania. Hey, Anthony, good afternoon.
3: Good afternoon, Drew. I'm calling for prayers for my brother, Rocco, from the Bronx. He's a frequent caller
0: and
3: a supporter. And he was in a bad car accident with his wife in Dominican Republic, and he had 7 broken ribs, broken pelvis, was in intensive care. And now he's finally out of intensive care, and he's stable. They moved him to a bigger hospital, but we're trying to get him back to the United States. And we're lining up an air ambulance, but we can't get him into a hospital in the Bronx. So we're trying to, and Alta's okay. She had a lot of bruises and cuts, so we need to pray for her, but she's taking care of him, and he's kind of in limbo because they released him to leave with the air ambulance, but the air ambulance won't take him because there's nowhere to bring him, and he's really suffering in a lot of pain, and he's scared.
0: Well, tell him, hey, he's part of our spiritual family, right? So we will certainly.
3: I want to pray for him and for all those out there that are suffering, that their prayers today. My wife and I are here. We're going to pray for everybody.
0: All right. Well, we're going to pray for your family, too. Mm-hmm. Thank you. Tell Rocco that he's in our prayers. We miss hearing him on the air here. And Anthony, we'll be praying for you and your family. I know Brooke will remember him with her family as
1: for
0: well.
1: For sure.
0: And it's difficult, especially when you're in an accident abroad and you're suffering injuries.
1: That's scary.
0: Right now, let's pray for your brother. Complete recovery for anyone who right now has been in an accident. Let's pray in a particular way for smooth transition home, for the practical details to just fall into place, whatever obstacles to be removed, and let this be another divine mercy miracle, right? We'll ask the Lord in a particular way to resolve this. You can call back and say, you're not going to believe it. We got him in the hospital room, or, hey, this is what happened. I don't know how God's going to write the story, but we will turn to him now and put it in his merciful hands. So, Lord, we give you impossible situations, those especially in our own lives. We entrust them to you as we pray. Eternal Father, we offer you the body, blood, soul, and divinity of your dearly beloved Son, our Lord Jesus Christ.
1: In atonement for our sins and those of the whole world.
0: For the sake of his sorrowful passion.
1: Have mercy on us and on the whole world.
0: For the sake of his sorrowful passion.
1: Have mercy on us and on the whole world.
0: For the sake of his sorrowful passion.
1: Have mercy on us and on the whole world.
0: For the sake of his sorrowful passion.
1: Have mercy on us and on the whole world.
0: For the sake of his sorrowful passion.
1: Have mercy on us and on the whole world.
0: For the sake of his sorrowful passion.
1: Have mercy on us and on the whole world.
0: For the sake of his sorrowful passion.
1: Have mercy on us and on the whole world.
0: For the sake of his sorrowful passion.
1: Have mercy on us and on the whole world.
0: For the sake of his sorrowful passion.
1: Have mercy on us and on the whole world.
0: For the sake of his sorrowful passion.
1: Have mercy on us and on the whole world.
0: Sue is in Caledonia, Wisconsin. Hey, Sue, good afternoon.
4: Good afternoon, and thank you very much for taking my call.
0: You're welcome.
4: I'd like prayers for, I had a mammogram recently, and they wanted and schedule another one because they saw something and they just want to. I just pray for a clear mammogram. And also, I'd like to pray for my children to come back to the church.
0: Such an important prayer. Well, I know
1: yes.
0: The Lord will hear that. You keep praying, okay? I mean, you're not alone. A lot of parents I know are praying for the grace that those kids need, those children need. So we'll give that to the Lord. Let's pray for you right now, too. I want to pray for anyone who's having waiting test results, whether you have a mammogram or a prostate exam or whatever it may be, blood work, you know, CAT scans, MRIs, whatever you're going through. We get good results, blood work. But in a particular way, Lord, I just pray that this be a shadow, an anomaly, that when she gets the word back, We can rejoice in a successful mammogram, but we entrust the medical team, and we entrust Sue to your merciful care. And Lord, we just give you our bodies and our health and all the crosses and tribulations that we have as we pray. Eternal Father, we offer you the body, blood, soul, and divinity of your dearly beloved Son, our Lord Jesus Christ.
1: In atonement for our sins and those of the whole world.
0: For the sake of his sorrowful passion.
1: Have mercy on us and on the whole world.
0: For the sake of his sorrowful passion.
1: Have mercy on us and on the whole world.
0: For the sake of his sorrowful passion.
1: Have mercy on us and on the whole world.
0: For the sake of his sorrowful passion.
1: Have mercy on us and on the whole world.
0: For the sake of his sorrowful passion.
1: Have mercy on us and on the whole world.
0: For the sake of his sorrowful passion.
1: Have mercy on us and on the whole world.
0: For the sake of his sorrowful passion.
1: Have mercy on us and on the whole world.
0: For the sake of his sorrowful passion.
1: Have mercy on us and on the whole world.
0: For the sake of his sorrowful passion.
1: Have mercy on us and on the whole world.
0: For the sake of his sorrowful passion.
1: Have mercy on us and on the whole world.
0: For the sake of his sorrowful passion.
1: Have mercy on us and on the whole world.
0: I think I added an extra, but that can't hurt. Nick
1: is
0: joining us here too, Rock. So, Nick, what's coming in?
2: Drew, Mary is asking prayers that her baby does not get sick because she has shingles right now and he's only 3 months old.
1: Aww. For her too.
2: Amen. Yeah, for Mary's healing. Good point. Chris says, we're trying to purchase a home in Texas. Please pray that our offer will be accepted by the homeowner so we can live near our 3 young grandchildren, that the sale of our home will go smoothly. Christine is praying for repose of the souls of the family members and friends who have passed away recently. Another listener is praying for baby Annie and 18-year-old Reagan, who are both very ill and need prayers. They're also asking prayers for she and her husband, who are under a lot of stress, and they're very depressed and troubled. Another listener is praying for her sister-in-law that she will have a healing of her aortic aneurysm. And finally, Christy is praying prayers for baby Callahan, who was born a month ago at 31 weeks. God has performed so many miracles, but we need prayers for his body to accept the nutrition he's getting so he can gain weight.
0: All right, we'll lift that up. I want to pray for a friend of mine. His name's Rick, who's looking for a home, and he thinks he's found the home. He's praying right now for qualifications, so we'll put that in the hands of the Lord as well, and we will add Anthony to this decade. Anthony, good afternoon.
5: Good afternoon. So I would like to extend for prayers for my daughter who had an unplanned pregnancy. She was determined to get an abortion. And after we were very upset, my wife and I went to church that very day, did rosary prayers in front of Mary, Joseph, and Jesus. And within 24 hours, she changed her mind and is going through with it. And I want prayers for her, for her future and the child's future and health, and just that everything works out great.
0: So your daughter decided to keep the baby, right?
5: She was set on getting the abortion. She made the appointment and everything. And in 24 hours, I believe divine prayers interceded because she is stubborn and she was going through with it and she changed her mind.
1: Wow.
0: This is one of those prayers I think the Lord loves to answer and loves to hear. And it's the prayers of your heart and, mm-hmm. and your wife in a special way. My gosh, what a blessing. First of all, I'm happy for you. Let me wish you an early congratulations on being a grandparent with this baby. It's going to bring you so much joy, and it's the best decision your daughter ever made. So let's pray for her, okay, and for all that she faces in the days ahead. I want to pray for any mother who made the mistake of having an abortion. So many people have made that mistake, and they make it for the wrong reasons. You know, and God understands. He really does. And I just want you to stop beating yourself up if you're going through that. Accept the Lord's mercy. If you've not been to confession, go there and know that the Lord's mercy is greater than our greatest offense or greatest sin. The Lord tells us, you give me pleasure when you hand over to me all your troubles and all your grief. He says, I'm pleased when you confide your fears in me. If you're pregnant right now and you're filled with fear, trust in the Lord. He says, speak to me about everything in a completely simple and human way. And he says, by this you give me great joy. So we give the Lord pleasure when we just give him our hearts, when we give him our fears. And I know the Lord delights in answering us. So whatever you're going through right now, whether it's something as serious as contemplating an abortion or it's just trying to find a way to pay your bills, let's just give it to the Lord. I'm telling you, this is a powerful hour of prayer. I've seen so many answered prayers and so many miracles come in. The Lord's anointing this hour. So let's pray together for one another. Eternal Father, we offer you the body, blood, soul, and divinity of your dearly beloved Son, our Lord Jesus Christ.
1: In atonement for our sins and those of the whole world.
0: For the sake of his sorrowful passion.
1: Have mercy on us and on the whole world.
0: For the sake of his sorrowful passion.
1: Have mercy on us and on the whole world.
0: For the sake of his sorrowful passion.
1: Have mercy on us and on the whole world.
0: For the sake of his sorrowful passion.
1: Have mercy on us and on the whole world.
0: For the sake of his sorrowful passion.
1: Have mercy on us and on the whole world.
0: For the sake of his sorrowful passion.
1: Have mercy on us and on the whole world.
0: For the sake of his sorrowful passion.
1: Have mercy on us and on the whole world.
0: For the sake of his sorrowful passion.
1: Have mercy on us and on the whole world.
0: For the sake of his sorrowful passion.
1: Have mercy on us and on the whole world.
0: For the sake of his sorrowful passion.
1: Have mercy on us and on the whole world.
0: All right, let's go to, I hope I get this right, Poignette, Wisconsin. Tim, good afternoon.
6: Good afternoon, Drew.
0: Hey.
6: I'd like to pray for my daughter, Sarah, who is currently undergoing major abdominal surgery. And my grandson, Ross, who had ACL surgery this morning, and he's going to have to give up his final year of basketball this year.
0: That's a bummer. Well, let's pray for your daughter. You know who I was thinking of? My buddy is a gastroenterologist, right? And he named his boat after St. Elmo. And that's the patron saint of those who are going through these types of issues, you know, the abdominal problems. So we'll ask him to intercede for us. We will also... just pray that the divine physician heal and restore, be the hands of those surgeons right now. I know surgery can stir, you know, a very natural fear and uncertainty. But Jesus, who healed the sick and restored the broken, he's going to be with your loved one through all this. So let's pray right now. And Lord, I give you anyone facing surgery and how uncertain that can be. Anyone in post-op right now. And Lord, I give you again the body. We pray for the healing. Healing of the body, healing of the mind, healing of the heart as we pray. Eternal Father, we offer you the body, blood, soul, and divinity of your dearly beloved Son, our Lord Jesus Christ.
1: In atonement for our sins and those of the whole world.
0: For the sake of his sorrowful passion.
1: Have mercy on us and on the whole world.
0: For the sake of his sorrowful passion.
1: Have mercy on us and on the whole world.
0: For the sake of his sorrowful passion.
1: Have mercy on us and on the whole world.
0: For the sake of his sorrowful passion.
1: Have mercy on us and on the whole world.
0: For the sake of his sorrowful passion.
1: Have mercy on us and on the whole world.
0: For the sake of his sorrowful passion.
1: Have mercy on us and on the whole world.
0: For the sake of his sorrowful passion.
1: Have mercy on us and on the whole world.
0: For the sake of his sorrowful passion.
1: Have mercy on us and on the whole world.
0: For the sake of his sorrowful passion.
1: Have mercy on us and on the whole world.
0: For the sake of his sorrowful passion.
1: Have mercy on us and on the whole world.
0: All right, let me see if I can sneak a few extra calls in here today. We're able to do that this afternoon. Bruce is in Monterey, California. Bruce, good afternoon.
7: Good afternoon, Drew.
0: How you doing? What can we pray for?
7: I pray for my wife, Martha. She has trigeminal neuralgia, Parkinson's disease, and breast cancer. And for me, for declining eyesight, I need to drive her around. And also for COPD symptoms, so I can be strong and healthy to help.
0: Well, brother, we'll pray for you. I mean, my heart goes out to you, especially for your wife, that trigeminal neuralgia. That's extremely painful. I don't know how she endures it.
7: But I don't either.
0: We'll lift her up. Tell her we're here for her, okay? We're gonna lift her up.
7: Yes.
0: And I'll pray for you, too. We'll pray for steadiness and strength amid Parkinson's, for easier breathing, for that COPD. Let's pray for vision, too. I ask St. Lucy to intercede for your eyes. And, Lord, I just ask by virtue of these prayers from this moment forward, you mitigate the conditions that your two servants here are enduring. By your mercy, Lord, you restore and heal and extend life for them and capability. We ask that of you, but I bring them to the foot of your cross as we pray. Mary in Midlothian, Illinois, good afternoon.
8: Hi there. The producer asked me to be short. I have to thank you for your empathy. I will tell you that we pray harder, and you just bring us to tears with the way you embrace your callers.
0: You
8: thank
0: are so
8: you.
0: Sweet. Thank
8: but
0: you.
8: For, yes, for 1.5 years, my 85-year-old aunt has had crippling back pain. We prayed countless divine mercy. She walks around saying, Jesus, I trust in you. We said rosaries, the miracle novena. Yeah. And she's been to countless doctors, etc., all the tests which create more pain. Then in March, they actually found she had a rare cancer. Mm. Only 4 in hundreds of years have been discovered.
0: Wow.
8: But God, during the immune therapy, she had severe side effects that revealed the cause of her back pain.
0: Oh,
8: it was
0: gosh.
8: Corrected minimally, and the pain is almost non-existent. She's sleeping much better, and it looks like she's headed into remission. So God takes us through these things, shows us the light, and answers our prayers, and I'm so grateful for this call. She would walk around saying, Jesus, I trust in you. So thank you, Drew. Thank you, Jesus. And thank you to the Divine Mercy's chaplain.
0: Wow. Amen. You know, what a beautiful testimony. And I just love the witness of it all. Mary, thank you. I want to pray for you. We'll pray for your, for all these intentions. You just voiced your loved ones. But, you know, as I hear that, you know, so often it's darkest before the dawn, isn't it? So often we're in these storms. We have these problems. And you wonder, how can any good come from this? And yet through the difficulty that she went through,

0: sold into slavery, forgotten, in prison, raised by God to save a nation, right? It just, think of the cross itself, right? The darkest day, it seemed, for humanity, and yet from that became the source of eternal life and salvation. So the Lord works in mysterious ways, and he loves you beyond comprehension, and he knows the crosses that you have. So in this moment, let's in one voice just gather together. We're going to give God every one of those intentions that seem impossible, and we'll ask today for miracles to take place and to events to be set in motion, that we too can see the results of this prayer. Eternal Father, we offer you the body, blood, soul, and divinity of your dearly beloved Son, our Lord Jesus Christ.
1: In atonement for our sins and those of the whole world.
0: For the sake of his sorrowful passion.
1: Have mercy on us and on the whole world.
0: For the sake of his sorrowful passion.
1: Have mercy on us and on the whole world.
0: For the sake of his sorrowful passion.
1: Have mercy on us and on the whole world.
0: For the sake of his sorrowful passion.
1: Have mercy on us and on the whole world.
0: For the sake of his sorrowful passion.
1: Have mercy on us and on the whole world.
0: For the sake of his sorrowful passion.
1: Have mercy on us and on the whole world.
0: For the sake of his sorrowful passion.
1: Have mercy on us and on the whole world.
0: For the sake of his sorrowful passion.
1: Have mercy on us and on the whole world.
0: For the sake of his sorrowful passion.
1: Have mercy on us and on the whole world.
0: For the sake of his sorrowful passion.
1: Have mercy on us and on the whole world.
0: Holy God, Holy Mighty One, Holy Immortal One.
1: Have mercy on us and on the whole world.
0: Holy God, Holy Mighty One, Holy Immortal One.
1: Have mercy on us and on the whole world.
0: Holy God, Holy Mighty One, Holy Immortal One.
1: Have mercy on us and on the whole world.
0: Eternal God, in whom mercy is endless and the treasury of compassion inexhaustible, please look kindly upon us and increase your mercy in us so that in difficult moments we may not despair nor become despondent, but with great confidence submit ourselves to your holy will, which is love and mercy itself. Jesus, I trust in you. Jesus, I trust in you. Jesus, I trust in you. Our Lady, Queen of Heaven,
1: pray for us.
0: Our Lady of Champion,
1: pray for us.
0: Mother of Mercy,
1: pray for us.
0: Lady of Guadalupe,
1: pray for us.
0: Lady of Reconciler of Peoples and Nations,
1: pray for us.
0: Virgin Most Powerful,
1: pray for us.
0: Saint Joseph,
1: pray for us.
0: Saint Faustina,
1: pray for us.
0: Saint John Paul II,
1: pray for us.
0: Saint Peregrine,
1: pray for us.
0: Saint Jose Maria Escriva,
1: pray for us.
0: Blessed Michael Sapochko,
1: pray for us.
0: And Brooke, I know you always know the patron saint of the day.
1: Yes, saint it's Jean Frances de Chantal.
0: She's one of your favorites, right?
1: Pray for us, French, yes.
0: And Saint Andrew, Saint Nicholas, Saint Elizabeth, Saint Patrick, all of our patron saints, and all of your patron saints,
1: mm-hmm. Pray for us.
0: In the name of the Father, and of the Son, and of the Holy Spirit, amen. Brooke, thanks. Great praying with you.
1: Of course.
0: It's a beautiful chaplet. It really was gorgeous.
1: Beautiful prayers. Lots of babies to pray for today, too.
0: Amen.
1: Thanks, Drew.
0: We'll do that. We'll catch up tomorrow. Thanks, Brooke. That's Brooke Taylor. Or Friday, she'll be with me. She'll be away from the mic tomorrow. We always miss having her here. So it's good. Hey, stay with me when we come back. Especially if you're struggling with financial debt right now. I don't know how financially healthy you are, but if you or your loved ones have some financial difficulty, stay with me. Americans right now are carrying, check this number out, $18.8 trillion in household debt. Almost $19 trillion. That includes about $1.25 trillion in credit card debts. I mean, these are mind-boggling numbers. They're hard to get your head around. So, you know, sometimes that person who looks financially successful, they might actually be one emergency away from a lot of trouble. So don't always judge a book by its cover. But where are Americans financially today? And, you know, what can you do to get out of debt and build savings and, you know, finally create some breathing room? We're going to talk about that. Even one of my colleagues is going to be stopping by today. We're going to talk housing. So we got a lot coming up on the other side. Don't go away. We've got that and more straight ahead.
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6: Young people are facing a serious debt problem. Between 2022 and 2023, Boomers saw a slight decrease in debt year over year, while Gen X saw a slight uptick. But millennials saw their average debt increase by 8%, and Gen Z more than 15%.
7: Many young adults are finding themselves sinking deeper into debt.
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5: That person's not alone, that's for sure. That was Bloomberg News reporting on Gen Z's debt issue. Not just Gen Z, but I do want to talk about them, and I'd love you to call in. Feel free to share your own perspective on what you're going through. This is a tough situation. A lot of people, a lot of young people in particular, are accumulating debt. There was a new report from the federal government that shows that last month's inflation rate, it slowed down a little bit, just like what happened the month before, but it's not a whole lot of comfort for people who are still seeing prices go up while your paycheck kind of remains at the same level they've been, especially when the prices are places you need, like the grocery store or the gas pump. So this inflation is leading a lot of people now to buy groceries on their credit cards. I mean, that's always trouble. Credit, you got to be careful with your credit cards. I mean, it's such a slippery slope. It's so dangerous. You think, I'm going to use it today, but I'll pay it off on my next paycheck. And then something else happens, right? You need the car repair or something surprises you. And next you know, it stays on there and it begins to build. But there's something else going on with young people that the folks at Realtor.com reported on, and it started innocently enough. And here's what they did. They basically, you put a concert ticket on your credit card, right? Or maybe your friend books an Airbnb and somebody else covers dinner. So everyone promises, just put it on your card, we'll settle up later. Except later turns into the next payday and then the next month, and before long you're floating that party out when your friends all went to dinner and you put it on your card or you bought the tickets or you paid for the hotel room, you're carrying the debt for them. So new research done by Zelle.com calls this they called it an informal financial burden. They call it shadow debt, and it appears to be hitting Gen Zs particularly hard. So half of Gen Z respondents said, yeah, we've gone into debt. I've gone into debt to cover group expenses. 76% of those who fronted the money say they were never fully repaid. It's kind of a bummer, right? The Daily Caller, they reported that the global buy now, pay later market, which I never really understood. I mean, why are you going to buy your burger now and pay later? That sounds like a terrible idea. It has now reached, just to give you a perspective on how many people think it's a great idea, $560 billion in 2025, over 380 million users. And I forgive me if I'm insulting anybody by this, but 68% of Gen Zers or Zoomers and more than three quarters of millennials use that scheme, which means that, you know, they're getting loaded down in debt. So we're seeing a debt problem in the country right now. 35% of respondents earning less than $20,000 per year said it was the only way that they could afford groceries. So how do we deal with this, right? And what does it portend for the future? Daniel Kowalski joins me right now. He's director of the Grove M. Herman Center for Federal Budget at the Heritage Foundation. I thought we'd talk to him about what we're seeing culturally and, indeed, what it does portend for the future. Hey, Daniel, thanks for being here. It's great to have you with me.
14: Oh, it's a pleasure to be with you. Go ahead.
5: If you want to start us off, go right ahead. Feel free to.
14: No, I was just going to say, you know, it's clearly a problem that you're raising, but I also wonder to what extent is some of this just you have so many new ways of spending money and getting into debt now that you didn't have a generation ago.
5: Well, right? I think that's definitely a contributing factor, right? If this was not available, you wouldn't see kids, buying it. I always felt like credit card companies were predatory. If they go to, you know, a university somewhere and they say, hey, sign up for this credit card, we'll give you this free water bottle or this t-shirt, you know, and next thing you know, kids are using credit cards and they really shouldn't be. And again, there's other factors here. Maybe you can speak to this. I think we're dealing, I think about a quarter of these generations are saddled with huge amounts of student loan debt. What factor does that play? Because, you know, people are getting out with these college degrees. They're not really finding employment. They've got a huge student loan debt. So they're trying to pay the loan debt, maybe pay the rent, pay the car payment, do whatever. And they're almost forced to do this.
14: Yeah, well, certainly you go back to 20 years ago, student loan debt wasn't nearly as high as it is today. And, you know, the data show that go back to 1990 and come forward to, you know, 25 years later, a lot of people's consumer debt is held down because they have this student loan debt. So, you know, the student loans is kind of like the first layer of debt that they collect, and it's like a stone around their neck, right? But if you look at the overall numbers, they're not necessary. This generation is not necessarily more indebted than previous young generations.
5: That's really fascinating. I didn't realize that.
14: The difference being housing. If you bought a house, you're in more debt.
5: Yeah, we could talk.
14: But
5: about
14: for
5: that.
14: The most part, you know, aside from the decision to own or rent, you're in about the same position of debt burden as, you know, you would have been in 2000.
5: That's fascinating to me. I didn't realize that. If you want to join the conversation, we'll take a few of your calls, and you can speak to Dan. Our number is 888-914-9149. That's 888-914-9149. Dan, let's go right to the phones. I know Robin's in Napa, Idaho, and Frank's in Chicago. Let me start with Frank first. I'll jump over to Robin and everyone else. Frank, good afternoon.
15: Good afternoon. Thank you for taking my call, and we do the chat with you every day. So very, very blessed. Very blessed. So I have two questions, actually, and a kind of the first one in regards to, you know, student debt with the government obviously getting involved with these loans, and all of a sudden, the, you know, tuition goes skyrockets. But even for like middle to upper income earners, are there specific programs that on how you apply that can, you know, kind of reduce some of the debt that you're going to have to monetary versus your income. I hear there are, but I'm not very familiar with those. And it's all on how you apply. And the second question is, like, good debt versus bad debt. I'm, like, 61, and, you know, I do have some debt on on my home. But, you know, at what point is there good debt and bad debt? Just, like, get rid of the mortgage and the heck with it.
5: So two different questions, great questions. And Dan, I don't know whether you can answer that. We're going to be doing a personal finance segment coming up in about 30 minutes, Frank, by the way. So we can maybe address that as well. But, Dan, if you want to take a shot at that, because let's take the latter question first. He talks about a mortgage, right? Some people, Dan, 61, if he bought his home in the past probably 4 years or even a little bit longer, he might be paying a 2, 3, 4% mortgage rate. That's a lot lower. And that could, you know, is that bad debt still or is that good debt? Does he keep that and use the money to make greater interest somewhere else? Or are you always better off paying off the household mortgage?
14: Now, I think you have to think about whether or not the interest leads for you to be able to deduct it on your taxes, which has a savings.
5: Yeah.
14: And, you know, a lot of it depends on whether or not you have the cash in hand.
5: Mm-hmm.
14: If you don't have the cash in hand, you got to have the mortgage. If you have the cash in hand, you might be able to get more on a CD right now than you're able to get on your from paying off your 3% mortgage. Right?
5: In fact, you know, I have a friend, Frank, who did that. He basically had his home paid off. He went and he took a home equity line of credit out because the interest rate was his mortgage on his home. And that was much lower than the money he could have gotten in the market at the time. This was several years ago when those rates were super, super low. So he deliberately borrowed against the house because he could make more money by taking that loan and getting a return on it. What about Frank's question about other debt that he has, like student loan debt or something along those lines? Are there specific programs that reduce that debt? Are you aware of those types of things? I don't know whether you could speak to that.
14: I can speak a little to that. I can't speak to a lot of specifics, but I do know that the federal government wants to keep your student loan current. And so one of the things that we do offer is refinancing options, right? So you can take your loan and you can stretch it out over a longer term, or you may be able to get some forbearance depending on the type of job you have and the income you earn. And that's how the amount you repay on your student loans can be calibrated to what you own, to what you owe, so that you don't have as high a debt burden from the student loans. And you can hopefully live a normal life, right?
5: Yeah. Got it. Hey, Frank, thank you for the call. Like I said, we'll be doing more personal finance coming up at the top of the hour with Matt Bonacore. But let me move along. We'll go to Robin in Idaho. It's the Boise area. Robin, hi. You're on with Dan Kowalski. Go right ahead.
16: Hi. I just wanted to say that so I don't lose my home, I had to apply for a second credit card. There's basically a balance of $19,000. And because I don't have that kind of cash, and I'd really, it's easier to apply for a credit card, I think, than get a loan. And I applied for a credit card that has a limit of $15,000. So I'm in that kind of situation, you know, for my family, because we don't want to lose our home. But we're trying to get out of it.
5: All right. Well, that's a I'm really sorry to hear what you're going through, first of all, Robin. That's a difficult situation where you need to go into debt just to keep the house. Dan, what advice would you give to her in a situation like this? I mean, it sounds like a snowball in reverse. It sounds like a slippery slope she's on right now.
14: Oh, totally. And it's a very unfortunate situation. But you really probably need to talk to a credit counselor.
5: Yep.
14: That's for the most part, they're free, right? And, you know, the system wants you to be current, right? And to some degree, they will work with you to try and make sure that your mortgage is affordable for you, either through an adjustment of the interest rate or a change in kind of like the repayment terms. And credit counselors are generally plugged in to where who to call to help make those things happen. And that would be the advice I would give you.
5: And Robin, let me give you a name. I have a guest on the program frequently. His name is Paul Oster, and he specializes in helping people work out these types of situations. His website is called Better Qualified, right? Well, just go to betterqualified.com. I forget the exact name, but I know the web domain is betterqualified.com. Betterqualified.com. He's been on the show for years and helps people. And Frank, if you're still listening, it could affect you too. There are ways, and he actually shared it on the air not too long ago. If you're dealing with student loan debt, how to get that paused, and they have strategies maybe in how to lower all that. So if you want some insight, Paul Oster might be a great contact for you there as well. Before I go back to the phones, let me just jump back to you, Dan, here. Oh, let me take a break. I'm looking at my clock. Stay with me. When we come back, we can pick it up on the other side. If you want to join us, of course, the number's 888-914-9149. Forgive me, but time is the enemy, and we have to take these breaks. Otherwise, I'd talk for the 3 hours with you. Our conversation will continue with more right after this. It's a good time to get in. Make your call, and we'll talk. Don't go away.
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5: Yeah, there's CBS on how more Americans are using these buy now, pay later programs to pay for their groceries. I thought we'd take a look at it in the hour ahead. We're going to dive into finances. We can take a look at debt, national debt. We can take a look at personal debt. We can take a look at mortgages and give you a number of different perspectives. If you're just tuning in, though, we've got a growing debt culture, from Washington's enormous deficits to credit cards, to student loans, to, you know, this buy now, pay later, or shadow debt that you're hearing that's weighing down on a lot of Americans. And I don't want the conversation simply to frighten you with the numbers. I want to ask you what you can actually do about it. And if you've got a question or you're struggling right now and you want to share your perspective or ask your question, you can dial in 888-914-9149. Dan, you and I were talking during the break, and I was really surprised because I didn't realize this. You really don't think things are that different for Gen Z. You just tend to think that they complain more or whine more. You want to, you know, maybe reposition that or rearticulate that, I should say.
14: Yes, there is an affordability problem for Gen Z. It's primarily in housing. But when you look at the data, yeah, Gen Z debt has been going up astronomically, okay? Fastest of any generation. But why should we be surprised by that? They're starting their lives. They're getting jobs. They're getting in a position where they are using debt in order to purchase cars and homes. But relative to relative to their income and looking at previous generations, the debt burden is fairly similar to what it was two generations ago.
5: Yeah.
14: Okay. Housing is a bigger component of it. Student loans are a bigger component of it. But, you know, debt is just something that young families use to advance, right?
5: Yeah.
14: What's different is the opportunities for credit are different, and we've got, you know, apps that make it easier.
5: Right.
14: But, you know, two generations ago, you could go and get something on layaway. Remember that?
5: Sure. Oh, absolutely.
14: What's the difference between layaway than some of the things that you're getting on an app where they say, you know, buy it in 4 payments?
5: Yeah,
14: well, my mom did that.
5: But
14: right?
5: You know, you didn't put your Big Mac on layaway. I mean, it's these people are buying like fast food now, or their meals on these buy now pay later schemes. I just maybe there's too much credit available to people. Maybe there's a failure of financial literacy amongst the generation. I always felt that we should be taught at least in high school, if not college, you know, how to be financially literate. Because I think a lot of people learn on their own, and so often they start by, you know, standing on some quicksand of financial debt. And they struggle to get out.
14: Some places are doing a better job of that than others. I mean, my kids went to school here in Fairfax County, Virginia, and senior year, they had to take a personal finance class.
5: That's
14: they actually
5: great.
14: Had to learn how to write a check, balance
5: awesome.
14: A checkbook, do all those kinds of things. So, yes,
5: that's
14: there
5: great.
14: Is absolutely an illiteracy problem.
5: Yeah.
14: And some of these finance arrangements take advantage of that, right? And those are people that are going to get hurt for sure. But is it going to drag down the U.S. economy? Not clear to me that it is, because for the most part, I think debt is being responsibly used if you look at your ability to pay for it, which is what really matters, right?
5: Yeah. So let's grab a call or two for you. I know time goes quickly here. Michelle's in Burlington, Wisconsin. Michelle, good afternoon.
0: Hey, thank you, Drew. This subject is just so near and dear to my heart. We've had college rental property for years, so we've kind of watched this happen.
5: Wow.
0: So few students work today compared to how many worked 25 years ago. But I have a daughter, 28 years old. She's a Catholic school teacher, does not earn much money. She's debt-free, but she doesn't order DoorDash. Mm-hmm. She makes her meals at home. She spends very responsibly. Her friends sometimes do not, and she doesn't always go to the places they go. If you've seen, and many of your listeners have seen this, it's like bachelor parties.
5: Yeah.
0: Like,
5: oh, yeah.
0: They now fly to Las Vegas or California.
5: No kidding.
0: They spend thousands of dollars. Like, we never would have done that 30 years ago.
5: No
0: so
5: kidding.
0: I do put a lot of this on to the parents in schools, right, that weren't teaching financial literacy, because I think there are so many opportunities to spend money today. But again, they're not making the right decisions. And if no one really taught them how to make the right decisions, you can't always blame the kids.
5: Hey, Michelle, first of all, thanks for calling. What a great comment. And my own daughter had the same thing. I mean, she went to a bachelorette party and they ended up flying, I think, to Cancun or someplace like that. And it cost her a ton of money. Then when they're there, there's money being spent and you have all the other things to go with a wedding. And you know, it was a big, big ask. But you're right. There's a little bit of a different cultural mindset here. Dan, what's your thought? Are you concerned about that particular generation, Gen Z? Are you concerned that so many young Americans may be financially illiterate or getting advice from social media or being influenced by easy access to credit? I mean, what's your great concern for them? And what do you see? How do you see this playing out in the not too distant future?
14: Well, I mean, there are going to be kids who are still going to thrive, and there are going to be those who are going to be looking for the bailout. And, you know, that bailout, they'll look first for it on the student loans. Maybe you see more personal bankruptcy becoming something that ends up happening. Delinquencies on credit cards are up slightly, but I don't know that they're flashing red signs yet. That'll be where you'll see it is, you know, they'll default on a credit card and then they'll get cut off. And then maybe they learn the things that Michelle was just talking about.
5: All right. We'll go to Elizabeth in Illinois. Elizabeth, good afternoon.
1: Good afternoon. Thanks for taking my call. I have to agree with the woman who just spoke to
5: Michelle.
1: You.
5: Yep.
1: Yes, I think that there's a lot of financial illiteracy going on, but I also think that there's not a sense of I need to sacrifice to get something. I want to be able to have the Cancun vacation. I want to be able to do DoorDash. I want to be able to spend my money in a way that's easy and still get a house and still be debt free. So I think that that needs to be looked at by people. My husband and I married when International Harvester was laying off people. You know, John Deere was laying off people. We got a house for 7.5% interest, which is high.
5: Right.
1: I stayed home. We had five children. One of them had juvenile diabetes. He worked and we sacrificed. And we made our payments. We never defaulted. Mm-hmm. Our kids grew up healthy. I just don't think that I think that people want to have, they don't want to have to be uncomfortable. And you have to sacrifice if you want to have something. Mm-hmm. And I will let you respond to that. I'm going to hang up.
5: Okay, right, thank you so much. Dan, mm-hmm. I'm going to give you the opportunity. I have about 2 minutes left, so I'll give you some final thoughts on this.
14: No, I think.
5: By the way, before you respond, let me let everyone know Matt Bonacari is going to be joining me. We're going to do a whole segment on personal finance coming up. It's going to be quite enlightening. But go right ahead, Dan. I'll give you final thoughts.
14: Sure. I mean, I think it is true that the younger generation has a desire for more material goods, and they feel they want to have those material goods in order to be successful. And, you know, you're even seeing that in marriage rates. I mean, they want to be together as individuals before they kind of become a couple. And, you know, maybe it doesn't really work that way so much. And you have to have some element of sacrifice in order to gain a life together. And one of my Heritage colleagues did some research on this in order to be able to build a life together, sacrifice, and that's how you kind of build long-term material success rather than using credit now.
5: That's great. And, of course, people can see the great work you guys do there at Heritage Foundation, right? It's heritage.org. Is that the best way to connect?
14: That is correct. Thank you.
5: That's great. Dan, thanks for making time for us. Appreciate your time today. I'm very grateful for your insights. Hopefully we can do it again.
14: Thank you.
5: All right. That's Dan Kowalski. He is the director of the Grover M. Herman Center for the Federal Budget at the Heritage Foundation. We can always come back and talk federal debt as well. When we return, though, we will be joined by Matt Bonacore. He's chief financial officer right here at Relevant Radio. I had dinner with him not too long ago, and he talked. He told me some fascinating stories. I want to share some of these with you. You know, we teach algebra, but do we teach money to our kids? And if you want some insight into some great personal finance conversation, don't go away. You will love this conversation.
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4: 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President Donald Trump's press secretary, Caroline Leavitt, says she'll step down at the end of the month to focus on her young family. 28-year-old Leavitt welcomed her second child in May, calling the move a bittersweet decision. She added on X that becoming a mother while working in one of the most demanding jobs in the world has been both rewarding and challenging. A baby at the center of a surrogacy dispute is now preparing for life-saving heart surgery in Texas. Baby Gabriel was born with a rare heart defect after the surrogate refused an abortion requested by the intended parents who live in California. The surrogate left her home state of Alaska for Texas, seeking legal protection for her unborn baby. A Texas court ruling the baby must receive treatment rather than be aborted. Attorney General Ken Paxton says Gabriel must remain in Texas so doctors can move forward with his life saving surgery. Dangerous storms that swept through the Midwest Tuesday claimed the lives of three people and left thousands without power. NBC's Maggie Vespa reports.
6: In Portage, Indiana, a home catching on fire, leaving one person dead. The cause? The weather, also making it harder for emergency responders to reach the site. Farther south, a four-year-old boy was killed after a tree fell on his home.
4: The National Weather Service confirmed three tornadoes touched down near Chicago yesterday. Inflation rose slightly from June to July, but numbers out today from the Bureau of Labor Statistics are basically in line with what most analysts had been expecting. And Pope Leo XIV is back at Castel Gandolfo, where he'll celebrate the Solemnity of the Assumption, presiding at 10 a.m. Mass on August 15th at St. Thomas Villanova, and lead the Angelus, repeating last year's tradition, keeping you connected with the church and the world 24 hours a day. And this is listener-supported Relevant Radio.
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5: All right, let's continue our conversation. That was PBS on the insane amount of credit card debt owed by everyday Americans. Good afternoon. I'm Drew Mariani. Great to be with you today. I want to talk personal finance. I don't know how you're doing. I don't know whether you're drowning in debt. Maybe you took a mortgage that's a little bit bigger than you thought. You know, you thought, well, gosh, why did I take such a big mortgage? The interest rate was great, Drew, at the time, but, man, it's choking me out. How about those seven-year car loans, right? Seven-year car loans. That car depreciates the second you walk off the lot. What about those credit cards, man? I said it before. I hate credit cards because, and I have them. So believe me, I got to take the plank out of my own eye, but they're a slippery slope. I know what it's like to get buried in sometimes credit card debt. I've been through it when God was shutting down my career. I used to be a documentary filmmaker. And, you know, when God was taking everything away from me, I know what it went from having to having nothing, right? And to having to do what we're talking about now, maybe pay for the diapers and the Similac and the groceries on the old credit card and say, I'll pay it with my next paycheck. And next thing you know, the debt mounts. I know what it is like. And I know today I've got concerns when I see what is happening with Gen Z and this buy now and pay later schemes. You know, I'm going to buy, you know, I'm going to go out with my friends and I'm going to have, you know, my dinner on whatever. And then, you know, they pay it in four installments. You know, I'm going to have DoorDash. I'll pay it in four installments. You know, one of the things, I had dinner with a friend, one of my colleagues, actually, he's a chief financial officer for Relevant Radio. We were at an event together and he happened to be sitting at my table and we talked and, we talked about, and he used to teach girls finance, which is pretty cool. And he shared a great story with me. I'll have to have him share it with you when he joins me. And we'll take your calls, too. If you're on hold, I'll get you on the air, too. So feel free to dial in at 888-914-9149. But I was thinking, you know, you graduate from high school, right? And you learn your chemistry and your algebra and your history. The one thing we don't learn is how credit works. And something I often say, I mean, you heard that my last guy said, oh, my kids went to school and they learned how to write checks. Well, that's great. Can you explain what compound interest is? Can you, I don't know, talk about how to build a budget? Or maybe why starting a retirement account at 22 as opposed to 52 is a good idea? These are things that are life-changing. And to be honest, and I'm not here to preach, I wish I learned these lessons when I was 22. Believe me. So there's disturbing new evidence that America's financial literacy is actually getting worse. And I may do more of this in the days ahead for you. I may bring Matt back so we can discuss this. But one of the things I want to look at is, how do we get here? Should you be teaching your loved ones, your children, or even yourself about how to handle money? Because it's a fundamental teaching. You know, I think it's just as important as math and reading. And I also think there's a spiritual component to this as well, because we are called to be good stewards of what God has entrusted us with. So Matt joins me today, and we will take your calls. Any questions you have, feel free to join us. 888-914-9149. Matt, great to have you with me. Good afternoon.
10: Drew, it is an absolute pleasure to be here with you today. Thank you for inviting me. And you are talking about a topic that is near and dear to my heart and very important for young people. I spent the last 12 years prior to joining Relevant Radio as the chief financial officer for Oak Crest School, which is an all-girls Catholic high school in Vienna, Virginia. And over the last 8 years, I had the privilege of teaching seniors a personal finance seminar to prepare them for really managing their own finances as they were graduating high school, many of them going off to college, and some of them even starting to work full-time in the workforce. So I'm thrilled to be here with you and to talk about a lot of the tips and the tools that I gave my students over the last 8 years. And the one thing I would say is it's never too late to start.
5: Yep.
10: And it's important to remember that God has a lot to tell us about how he wants us to handle money.
5: What's that quote? Is it from Sirach? The borrower is a slave to the lender?
10: Yes, sir.
5: Or something along those. I hate that quote.
10: Absolutely.
5: You know, it's like...
10: It's really interesting when you think of sacred scripture. There are more than 2,000 references to money, property, possessions, and treasure throughout scripture.
5: Wow.
10: So our Lord really does have a lot to say. And it's important for us recognize right out of the gate that everything that we have is a gift from God. And we have a responsibility to steward it well. And so.
5: Let me share a quick stat. We'll take a few phone calls for you, and then you can walk us through some of the stuff. There's a new 2026 TIAA Institute study that was done. I don't know if you saw this. It found that American adults correctly answered just 47% of basic personal finance questions. That's a lot higher than I thought. But they claim it was one of the lowest scores in the 10-year history of the survey. And among Gen Z, the number was even lower, 38%. Wow. And even more troubling than that, the percentage of American classified as having very low financial literacy has risen from 20% to 25%. So what's going on? I mean, did people know more in the past? I didn't think so. I mean, I wish I knew more about personal finance when I was young. Because I had made some money in my day when I was young. that blew it. You know, what I could have done when I was in my early 20s and finding success, and thank God I didn't, because God taught me some very important spiritual lessons about yes. humility and loss and where your eyes really should be, right? Yeah. But if I knew then what maybe I know now, things could be a little bit different. So your thoughts on that?
10: It's a great question. I think it comes down to something that's actually very basic, right? We used to deal in cold, hard cash.
5: Yeah.
10: So if you had $100 in your pocket and you spent some of it, you knew how much you had left. What's happening today is everything is electronic. Young people are using debit cards and they have no idea how much money they're actually spending on the things that they consume. And so one of the things that we try to teach young people is the importance of having a plan, right? And that plan for your personal finances really starts with a budget, a very simple budget, but something that you take the time to write out and think about, where is my income coming from and how am I going to spend those resources?
5: Yep.
10: And we try to teach young people that the most important thing that they can do right out of the gate is to begin the practice of saving. And what I would teach the girls is that if they could develop detachment from one nickel of every dollar that they ever earned or ever received as a gift, they would learn how to become a savvy saver and they would never regret it. And so if you think someone gives you a gift of $1 in the form of 20 silver nickels,
5: right.
10: Just take one of those nickels and put it in a jar. And if someone gives you $100, think of that $100 in terms of 100 groups of 20 nickels. Take one of those nickels from each group and put it in a jar. And if you could practice that concept with your salary as a professional, mm-hmm. with gifts that you receive, you would be able to develop the habit of saving and have resources for when times get difficult, whether that's in your own personal life or whether you have a family member that you want to help.
5: Yeah.
10: And so I gave the girls an example and said, you're 22 years old when you graduate college. Your first job, you maybe are making $50,000 a year. If you put 5% per month in a savings account, in a 401k or 403b, that's $208 a month. If you assume a 3% annual salary growth over the course of your career, and you invest in the S&P 500, adjusted for inflation, over the next 43 years, you will have saved $213,000. And with compound interest, as you mentioned earlier, you would have a net amount of $2.1
5: million.
10: $2.1 million after 43 years from what? From one nickel of every dollar.
5: I love that story and you shared it.
10: And it's never too late.
5: Compound interest, was it the eighth wonder of the world? Is that what Einstein called it, I think?
10: Yeah.
5: I mean, it is crazy. I try to tell people that I know, too, who carry debt, it works in reverse, too.
10: Yes.
5: Right? I mean, if you're carrying student loan debt, you're not paying it, or credit card debt, you're not paying it.
10: Correct.
5: It's only going to get bigger.
10: You know, it's interesting. One of the things that we tried to teach the girls was the importance of establishing credit very early on. And with their parents' permission, I encourage them to get a credit card with their local bank with a low limit of $500, maybe $1,000, and make 3 or 4 purchases with that card every month and make sure you pay that bill in full at the end of each month. And you hold on to that card for a long time and you will establish excellent credit.
5: Right. I've had a credit card for like ever, right? But it was one of the first ones I got. I want to get rid of it because the interest rate, I never use it. The interest rate's too high because I got it a long, long time ago, right? But I've had it for years, probably 20-some years, you know? Yeah. And it's just like...
10: That actually contributes positively to your credit score.
5: That's why I never get rid of it.
10: So just make sure you're paying it off each month.
5: Yeah. Well, I hardly ever use that. You have a bunch of cards. And then you're tempted to get other cards. Like a buddy of mine likes to fly a particular airline. He's like, get the credit card. You know, it's like, I don't want the airline credit card. I don't need any more credit cards.
10: But no, it's better to have a couple that you use deliberately and intelligently.
5: Should you get rid of the ones you don't use?
10: So I would say this. If you've had that account for a long time, I'll give you an example. I still have the Citibank account that I opened when I went to St. John's University in New York, right? This is more than 35 years ago. And the fact that I've had that account for so long and I pay that bill off every month is a very positive contribution to my credit score. If I were to get rid of that card or cancel it, that would have a negative impact on my credit score because it would reduce the average length of time that I've had credit. So I would think about those cards that you've had for a long period of time and don't dump them just yet, but use them well. And pay off the balance each month.
5: Let's do this. We'll take calls for you. We're talking all things personal finance today, so feel free to join us. Maybe you're drowning in credit card debt. Maybe you're trying to save. Maybe you're saying, Drew, you mentioned a 52-year-old. I'm 52 years old. And I really have not really saved for my retirement because, gosh, we had to get our kids out of school. We have orthodontist bills. We have car payments. You don't know what it's like. Could I ever retire? We'll explore all those questions and more. The number to get in, 888-914-9149. Let's go to Cold Spring, Minnesota first, Matt. Richard is online with us. Richard, hi. You're on with our chief financial officer here, Matt Bonacari.
11: Yes. What I see is going on in this world today is when I grew up, we didn't have any money either. My mom and dad were poor, but we're on a farm, a family farm. We had our meat, milk, eggs, and a garden. So going to the grocery store was not a big thing. We had it, but everything there. And that's one of the things that is missing today. Mm-hmm. And another thing I see, children grow up, they watch the television and see all these great things in the world. Yeah. They're looking at these big things and trying to reach that, and they don't have the finances to do that.
5: That's so true. Richard, it's so true, and thank you, because you hit on a couple of points. I'm sure you didn't use credit. You probably used cash in your day. And Richard hit on something we talked about on the show not too long ago. It's called mimetic desire. And we just want what somebody else has, right?
10: Yeah.
5: You know, it's Nick, who was it? It was
12: Luke Burgess.
5: Luke Burgess. Great conversation. You do a search for that. Yeah. That's a great conversation. Right? We dealt with mimetic desire. But let's talk about that. That's a couple of interesting points.
10: Richard, thank you for that. I think you make an excellent point. I think it's important to teach young people the value in waiting for whatever it is that they want, whether it's something material or otherwise. It's important to learn that we need to wait and have patience. I think it's also important to learn how to live within our means. Mm-hmm. And so, you know, I grew up in the Bronx, New York. My father was a bus driver for the New York City Transit Authority for 35 years. We were never rich. And my parents, you know, we lived on a fixed income, and sometimes when my dad worked overtime, we had a little bit extra. But my parents taught me the value of saving, the value of living detachment, and the value of waiting for the things that I wanted until I had enough money to pay for it on my own, or I found some way to work for it. And so I think Richard hits on some very important points that today young people, they see things online and they want it right away, and they're willing to sort of go into debt for it without thinking about what that debt burden is going to bring to them, not only financially, but emotionally and psychologically as well.
5: It's like we've become a cashless society. It's almost like a casino. You go in the casino, there's no windows. It's all dark. The music's dinging. The bells are ringing.
10: Yeah.
5: And you use chips. You're not seeing a $20, a $50, $100 bill on that blackjack table or craps table, whatever you're playing, right? Yeah. So you kind of lose sense of it. And I'm guilty of it. I used to always have cash on me. I never have cash. Everything's digital. I pay all my bills online. Look at you pulling out a fat stack. Look at Matt.
10: They're all singles.
5: So it still looks good.
10: It is a practice that my father taught me many years ago. He said, never put money in your wallet. Always put it in your front pocket. This way, if they steal your wallet, you still have some cash to get home.
5: I love it. So but do you think the plastic culture we're in today, you know, because, I'm going to buy dinner. I'm going to put gas in the car. I'm going to get those new pair of sneakers, whatever it is. You almost don't feel. It's not like I'm, whipping off a couple, 20s or 100s.
10: You don't feel it. It's the expansion of credit in the economy that has made this possible. So everybody, here's an interesting point to think about. And this is what I talked to the girls about in the high school class. Yep. When, in order to prove that you are a trustworthy borrower, you have to establish credit.
5: Yes, yes.
10: Right? You have to get a credit card. You have to make purchases. You have to pay the bill off. You have to pay it on time. That's how you establish credit. And the bank will give you a limit of $500 or $1,000 right out of school. But the federal government will give you $100,000 in education loans before you've established whether or not you are a trustworthy borrower.
5: It's nuts.
10: And that credit expansion in the economy has made it so easy for people to just put down a piece of metal, a little card, and purchase whatever it is that they want, whenever they want, without thinking about how they're actually going to pay for it.
5: That's wild. Credit card debt right now, $1.2 trillion.
10: Correct.
5: $1.2 trillion. I mean, that's a lot of zeros. Right?
10: It is. And for some families, it's very difficult because, you know, with the rate of inflation and the fact that prices are increasing throughout various sectors of the economy, you think about the price of gas, right? That doesn't just affect you filling up at the pump, right? We're paying for that through other services, other goods and services that we're purchasing, because all organizations are using fuel to provide goods or services in one way or another. And therefore, they're increasing prices on other goods and services that we acquire throughout the economy. Yeah. So for some families, it's very difficult. They have to use credit cards to make ends meet month to month.
5: Of course.
10: But it's important to have that plan. Have a budget. Yeah. Know what you can spend in what categories. And be willing to make sacrifices to pay it off.
5: I want to go to the phones. A lot of people waiting to talk to you. So let me ask you one question just about credit cards. Some people use their credit card because they get points or they get a percentage back. And they pay it off at the end of the month. That's probably a good application for that, right?
10: I think
5: 2% back, 3% back, whatever it is.
10: It's a very reasonable approach if you're able to pay off that bill monthly. If not, the amount of interest that you're paying, and today's rates, they're averaging close to 20%. So you may be getting a 1%, a 1.5% rebate, but you're paying 20% interest.
5: There you go.
10: That spread is not in your favor.
5: No. Joyce in Mount Clemens, Michigan. Good afternoon. Thanks for waiting. Hi, Joyce.
12: Can you hear me?
5: I can. Yeah, go right ahead.
12: Okay, yes. I just wanted to make a comment. Last high school football game, you cannot buy a ticket without a credit or a debit card, nor I believe you cannot even use the concession stand without. So all these high school kids have to have either a credit card or debit card in order to buy something. And the same thing with school. They get the school lunches nowadays, and it doesn't, there's no registers or, you know, I believe, you know, so they don't learn how to count their money. The kids right now, the kids that are in seventh grade on through high school, they don't know how to pay for something and get what change they should get back. I think it's just, it's shocking.
10: Yeah. Hey, Joyce, that you raise an excellent point. And unfortunately, that's the direction that our society is heading in even more so. I was surprised a couple of years ago when I went to a New York Rangers hockey game in Washington, D.C. against the Capitals. The Capital Center does not accept cash.
5: Yep.
10: I was shocked. You can't pay for anything in cash. Everything is digital and electronic. And when it's all digitized and electronic, there's a way to track it.
5: There's a
10: way for someone to know exactly how you're using your money. And so that's getting into areas of privacy and concern about overreach. But
5: it's the same way on airplanes. You know, you can't buy, whatever you want to buy, a meal or a beer or something without using a credit card. And I often say, well, isn't cash legal tender? I mean, shouldn't you be able to use United States currency anywhere transactions are taking place?
10: Yes.
5: Instead of being forced to have to use plastic or something that is trackable like that?
10: I agree 100%. That's why I still carry cash. And I mean, I use credit cards all the time.
5: But, I do too.
10: But I enjoy using cash. It's just, why not?
5: I love it. I like the tip in it. David in Eureka, California. You're on with Matt Bonacari. Welcome.
15: Thank you for taking my call, Drew. I agree with the teaching credit in high school. The thing when kids, young people use credit cards, they get a euphoria from it. They get a high off of it, looking as if, wow, I'm really, you know, I'm doing something. I'm starting to be an adult and I can handle it. They have no idea of the consequences of that. So they tend to lose what it implies or what's going to happen with that. So teaching credit in high school is just, and at home, of course, is absolutely the way to go. It's that saying of never buy something at 2 a.m. on the computer. You know, you can wait until the next day.
5: True.
10: Yeah.
15: Second point, and thank you again. I wanted to see what you guys think. The student loan created by the federal government, and they caused the problem. They don't want to deal with it. These schools, a lot of them, Harvard, Yale, and probably others, four-year institutions like that, have billions with a B in money from their alumni sitting in their school, and they still will take the money. If a loan is defaulted on, they'll take the money from the government. I don't know why our federal government lets that happen. Makes you wonder who's getting paid off.
10: Yeah.
15: And that's, I'd like to see what you guys think. I know that's a little facetious there, but
5: no, we got
15: why
5: it.
15: Why are they doing that?
5: Yeah. Great comments, David. Yeah, thanks for waiting, too. Appreciate the patience.
10: David, thank you so much. Great comments. I think I agree 100%. I think we have to teach young people early on the discipline of handling and managing their finances so that it becomes like muscle memory. It becomes habitual, and they can take responsibility for being prudent stewards of the fiscal resources really that God has given them and entrusted to them. And that's a difficult skill to develop, and something that we in society have to continue to help young people to develop that skill. With regard to the student loans, I agree.

0: they have responsibility. They want to pay it back. They want to pay it off. And so you've got, you know, some elements of the federal government saying, well, let's student loan forgiveness.
1: Yeah, right.
0: Well, somebody's paying for it somewhere.
1: The whole student loan scam or fiasco. I mean, now that we see it in retrospect, I've always told my kids, you need to get a college education, you know. Because the studies prove, you know, on average, you make $1 million more than people who don't. But I think that's changing. I don't think that's true anymore. You take a look at a lot of people who are, you know, now getting into the trades. Things are radically changed. These kids graduate from college. They carry this debt. And we see the ripple effect societally. They're not getting married because they're in debt right now. They can't afford that. They're not buying a home. The average first-time home buyer is 40 years of age right now. Right. They're drowning in credit card debt, as along with a number of other issues. They're living at home with their parents now. So it's really, really difficult. We see the ripple effect of what debt has done to that particular generation, and it's not over yet. Matt's in Minneapolis, Minnesota. Matt, good afternoon.
2: Hi, Drew. Hi, Matt.
1: Hey.
0: Hello, Matt.
2: Or we could teach our kids to avoid debt. Didn't you start the conversation?
1: Amen.
2: The debtor is the slave.
1: That's right. Absolutely.
2: You could teach the concept, but hopefully you're telling these students that, or your young children or whoever, you're telling them what actually credit score is, because it's a fancy name for how you have a relationship with debt.
0: Yep.
2: That's all it is. Has nothing to do with your income. It's debt. And you want to avoid debt. If you want to put off, you know, you want to teach them to put off their desire to buy things immediately. If you want to, you know, teach them these financial responsibilities, then you teach them to save money and buy with cash, not with a credit card.
0: Yep. Matt, excellent point.
2: You keep them away from the credit cards. You have them so they have zero credit scores. You don't want them to have a credit score. Yeah. You avoid credit scores at all costs because that means you're going into debt.
1: Yeah, but you kind of need it for a mortgage, though, don't you?
2: Right?
1: Some big, big purchases, you kind of need credit.
2: Avoid credit cards. Avoid debt.
0: Yeah,
1: you got it. Matt, thank you. I'm going to let Matt respond here.
0: Yeah, I appreciate that, Matt. I agree 100% that we should avoid debt, but I do think it's important that young people learn how to navigate the challenge of finance in society. And one of the ways in which they have to do that is they want to establish credit, but they want to win at that game. And the way they win at the game is they use the credit card and they pay it off at the end of each month, and they've established credit so that at some point in the future, if for some reason they need to incur debt, they're doing it in a way that is fiscally prudent at the best rates possible at that time. And again, going back to the original point I made early on, they have to have a plan for how they're going to pay off that debt. I agree 100% we should avoid debt. I don't have debt outside of a mortgage, and I try to avoid it.
1: Yep.
0: But having a good credit score would allow you to take on some debt that may be necessary at some point in a young person's life, but to do it in a fiscally prudent way.
1: You got it. Well, Matt, it's great to have you here in studio with us. And I didn't even get to the story about the neighbor with the kitchen. That's for our next exchange. The lines are jammed here. When we come back, I'm going to talk a little bit about housing, too, where we are with the housing market and mortgages and what the future of that looks like. So if you're on hold, hang out with us and stay tuned for that conversation. We have to do this again, so I'm going to get you back soon because we haven't even talked retirement or how to get out of debt or anything. This has been a kind of a broad brush shotgun type of approach.
0: Sounds great. I would love to come back.
1: Love having you. Thank you for being here. Matt Bonacore, of course, Chief Financial Officer here at Relevant Radio and your guide to financial freedom. I need to take a short pause. Stay with me. 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
0: The shepherd cannot run. 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
5: It's a crisis compounding over time and rippling across area codes, visible here in this city clearer than almost anywhere else.
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4: Yeah, that was the insight on housing affordability, and it's a real issue. That audio was from a new CNN segment on why more Americans will never buy a home. That's just stunning. The average home buyer, first time home buyer now, is in their 40s. I think it's 40 years of age. I bought mine in my 20s, and I don't know how bad. Maybe you have, maybe you haven't yet, so I don't know, but things are really changing. We've been talking today, at least for the past couple segments, about debt, inflation, and both of those realities are seriously now, also, as we were just mentioning with Matt Bonacari, hitting the housing market. Now, Zillow, it's reporting that the typical value of a starter home, which is defined as the lowest priced third of properties, it was in the month of May about $202,000. And while there was, you know, more than a 4% increase in inventory of those homes, sales were down by about 5%. So, of course, more houses in the inventory should mean lower prices. But instead, the prices went up more than 2%. So we'll talk about that. Charles Gardner is going to be stopping by. In the meantime, if you take a look on, you know, more expensive homes, let's take a look at the sale of luxury homes, right? And I found this striking. The sale of luxury homes has increased more than 6% in May from the same time last year. Now, I think most of us would define luxury home as, you know, starting somewhere maybe around $1 million. Maybe not. I don't know. But Fox News reports on a new analysis from the National Association of Realtors showing that the number of U.S. homes worth at least $1 million climbed from about $1.5 million in 2005 to about $7 million in 2024. So those homes now make up about 8% of the market, you know, $1 million home. I don't know. I saw an article somewhere. I don't know whether it was the Wall Street Journal or somewhere online a couple of weeks ago. It said that, you know, the starter home for a lot of people now is going to be $1 million. That's a lot. So $1 million homes make up 8% of the market. That's up from 2% 20 years ago. And it's probably why a lot of young people are having such a hard time buying their own homes. We talked about credit and a lot of those issues, but is it Zillow, Matt, or Nick? My producer saying he thinks it was Zillow. Business Insider was reporting that nearly a fifth of Gen Zers or Zoomers are living now with their parents. So it's, you know, some 28 million Zoomers and millennial households are now renting to rather than owning their own home. So we're seeing a changing landscape. Of course, one final thought here, and let's talk about it, okay? The cost of holding a mortgage, that's a major issue. Market Watch was reporting that more people are now hitting kind of pause on buying a home because, well, rates are going up. Rates still are low compared to some of the rates I've seen historically, but we do have surging mortgage rates, and they could be hindering the housing market. Demand for the mortgages fell by about 3% this month as the 30-year mortgage rate jumped even higher. And that puts mortgage rates at their highest level in over almost 7 years, 6.81 years is the exact number. But you add that to the higher cost of insuring homes. How about your homeowner's insurance, right? That's up all across the country. And it's a little wonder why now people are kind of hitting the pause button on buy. Charles Gardner joins me. He's a senior research fellow at the Mercatus Center, whose research focuses on planning, law, and housing affordability. I'm grateful for him making time for us today. We'll take your calls for him, too, if you want to join us. Charles, thanks for your time. Good afternoon.
9: Good afternoon, Drew. Thank you so much for having me on your show.
4: What do you make of those numbers? I mean, the inventory of so-called starter homes is increasing, yet the prices, they're going up. What are you seeing? Inventory of so-called starter homes are increasing, and the prices keep going up. Should they be going down? Because I think inventory is a little bit larger. But give me your sense of what's going on, if that makes sense.
9: Yeah. Well, for starter homes, I guess there's a few ways to define them. But I like to look at especially what lower-cost new homes are being built, because that's really setting the edge of the market to see what the cost is of actually buying a new home of reasonable size, not a giant home, but just what would be considered maybe 50 years ago a starter home, something with maybe two or three bedrooms, one or two baths, something like that. And we're just seeing fewer of those homes being built overall, not just over the last few years, but actually going back 20 years or more. And that has, I think, as much to do with policy choices that state and local governments have made as, you know, appetite among builders, because I think, as you just discussed, the demand we know is certainly there. The people who would like to buy those houses are there. The households are ready to form and move out, but they're currently living with parents, they're living in rental apartments, and they're living in other circumstances because they can't get that first step up on the ladder.
4: Let's do this. We'll take a few calls for you, too, if you want to join us. 888-914-9149. We'll start in Traverse City, Michigan. Craig, hi. You're on the air with Charles Gardner. Go right ahead.
10: Well, thank you. Great show. My comment was going to be about the expectations of today's young people compared to, like, my great-grandparents. My mother grew up in a home that my grandparents bought. It was, like, two bedrooms and kind of an attic upstairs, and they had four kids. And a garage that barely fit one car. I don't think they ever upgraded their home. You know, they probably put 20% down to buy the home and one bathroom and a shower head in the basement for boys when they got older to shower in an open basement. And that was great. But today it's like I need a two-car garage and three or four bedrooms. And it seems like we're not really comparing what we used to have to what are expected today. That really apples to apples comparisons and starter homes when we talk about it in affordability.
4: It's so true. And Charles, maybe you could talk about it. I love his point, just because you take a look at those homes from the 1950s or 40s or 30s, however far you want to go back. In the 1970s, I did a story on this. It was probably 6 months ago. I think the typical new home size was about $1,500 or $1,700 in the medium cost range, I think, from $23,000 to $65,000 during that decade. That was the 70s. Of course, dollars have changed. But square footage has really changed. We went to these little McMansions, you know, the 80s, the 1990s, the 2000s. If you go from 1970 to 2024, or, you know, mid-2010s, that's the average size of a home. Typical new home was 2,500 feet to 2,700 feet. And, of course, you know, there's probably a lot bigger homes, too, but that's just the average. What do you make of why we are seeing that, how that's impacting things today, and even the cost of homes, to his point? I mean, things have radically changed. I only went back to the 70s. You could probably go back to the 50s or 40s, post-World War II, and the numbers are probably very telling from that moment, too. But your thoughts?
9: Yeah, well, here's the spin I would put on that, is that, well, yes, obviously affluence has increased, incomes have increased, demand for square footage has increased, just as, you know, the country has prospered over the last, you know, 50 plus years. So naturally, that's going to be reflected in larger homes. On the flip side, though, households have actually gotten smaller. Families tend to be smaller than they were. And I'm not just talking about children. I'm talking about people bringing in lodgers and renting parts of their homes, which used to be very common all the way through the 1950s and 1960s. So there should actually be a robust demand for small homes. What we're seeing, I think the reason those averages have been so high, and, for example, you're seeing such a large number of million-dollar homes, is not just because costs have been going up, but because that segment of the market is no longer being produced, even though there is a demand. And a lot of what our research has found is that not due to a failure by the market or overinflated consumer expectations, but simply the inability to build these homes under current land use regulations. For example, a city may require that you need to buy a certain amount of land to build a home, which makes it impossible to build a lower cost home if you're a developer. It may put other requirements, such as fees, that drive up the cost of homes. So we've been trying to look at those, look at ways states can address those to bring back, to make it more feasible to build exactly what the caller was talking about. Maybe just a two-bedroom home with one bathroom that can be a perfectly good home for a couple that's just starting out, somebody who's downsizing, or anybody else who wants that option.
4: I think it's a great point, because I think America's housing problem is ultimately bigger than just the real estate as well. If you want young people to marry, to have children, put down roots, become invested, they need some reasonable hope that stability is attainable. I mean, not necessarily the 4,000-square-foot home and the granite countertops and the three-car garage, but, you know, they want a place that they can afford and get into. I was watching CNBC, and they did this piece. And the economist that was on the show described something called, I think, the K-shaped housing market. You probably know more about it than I do. And he says at the upper end, you have these luxury homes where everything is still active. But the lower end starter homes, where those people need to get their first home, they're struggling. And the data that he cited was that, you know, those starter home sales are falling. Luxury sales are rising. And the question is why? Well, probably because somebody who can afford, you know, the upper end luxury home, 6 or 7% probably doesn't determine whether or not they make the purchase. But if you're trying to scrape together that first payment, you know, to buy the home and pay for the groceries and have your first kids, it's really tough. What are we seeing? Is that K getting larger? You know, the upper and the lower ends of it, or are things going to change, or is this kind of historically the way it has always been?
9: Yeah, I think the upper end of the market, the upper end of incomes, they're always going to be. You know, they're the ones who are going to suffer last. They're going to have the buying power to purchase those new million-dollar homes. So they're not going to be hurting relative to the lower end by all this, all the inflation in prices we're seeing, plus the associated costs. You also mentioned insurance. But another huge issue that's really seemingly come up out of nowhere over the last few years is property taxes as well, which have become a big political battleground in a lot of states, whereas you really, you know, 10 years ago, you didn't hear much about that. So I think the loss of that lower end of the market has really finally caught up with, you know, and is reflected in that K shape. So there are just few options, and those options that do exist are being bid up out of the range of most buyers. So, you know, a combination of what's not being built, plus I think you mentioned that the scarce inventory, yep. Just having to do with this situation we're in now, where, you know, mortgage rates were very low as recently as, you know, five or six years ago, and now people are locked in, don't want to give up those rates. It's been suppressing inventory in many states. Some states have been able to build their way through that. Other states, for various reasons, have not and have continued this phenomenon. You're seeing, for example, some of the northeastern states continuing rising prices, even in spite of increasing mortgage interest rates.
4: Yeah. My guest today, Charles Gardner. If you want to join us, feel free to dial in. The number's 888-914-9149. He's Senior Research Fellow at the Mercatus Center, whose research focuses on planning law and housing affordability. And maybe you're trying to buy a home right now. If you are, what's stopping you? Is it the price? Is it the mortgage rate? Is it the down payment? Is it the taxes and insurance? Have you simply decided to stop looking because houses have become too expensive? Maybe you thought, hey, renting is the way I'm going to go. And maybe if you're under 30, how do you feel? If you don't have a home yet, do you believe you'll ever get one? Feel free to join us, 888-914-9149. I know a lot of parents or grandparents are worried that your children will never be able to afford a house in their community where they raised them or have the lifestyle that they did. We'll take more of your calls. We'll continue our conversation after this brief pause. Stay with us.
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11: The bottom line, ladies and gentlemen, pro-lifers are a people of persevering faith in God through prayer and fasting. 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We will endure any attack. 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
13: Hello, this is Bishop Joe Hanifelt of the Diocese of Grand Island, Nebraska. 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Remember, O most gracious Virgin Mary, that never was it known that anyone who fled to thy protection, implored thy help, or sought thy intercession was left unaided. 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O Mother of the Word incarnate, despise not my petitions, but in thy mercy herein answer me. Amen.
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4: Joining me if you're just tuning in, we're talking about America's housing market and an extraordinary divide that is now opening up. Luxury homes, they continue to find buyers while the person trying to purchase that first modest house is being squeezed by prices and mortgage rates and insurance and taxes. It's tough. And increasingly, the question, it's not a simple one. It's not when should you buy. It's can an ordinary American family still afford to buy at all? And I've invited Charles Gardner, Senior Research Fellow at the Mercatus Center, whose research is on housing affordability as well, to join us today to give us some perspective on that. And I'll go to the phones, too. If you're on hold, I definitely will get you on the air. But, Charles, let me pick up on that point. Let's talk first-time home buyers. Give us some perspective on that. I know you studied that. Where are we with that? What's coming out? Is there help coming along the way? And what do you see for those first-time home buyers in the not-too-distant future?
9: Yeah, so one thing I want to mention is that state governments haven't been just sitting still while all this has been happening. But we've seen over the last few years, this is in an area which has traditionally been left overwhelmingly to local government discretion, is a wave, a real groundswell of state legislation on housing, promoting not just starter homes, but lower cost housing and more housing of all types. It's something that we really never saw before the last 5 years. And at Mercatus, we've been tracking those bills, trying to inform legislators on those bills as well. But I think this year, something like 85 bills passed across the country. Last year was even more than that. Many of these trying to address some of the local barriers to building more more homes through a variety of means. So there are changes afoot. Some of those bills are in effect now. Some of them addressing lot sizes, some of them addressing fees, some of them addressing building codes and things like that that add cost to new homes. Yeah. So there have been changes, I think, that are ongoing, and there's some reason for optimism there.
4: Yeah. Let's grab a few telephone calls. Jerry's in Madison, Wisconsin. Jerry, good afternoon. Thank you for joining us.
18: Hi. Thanks for taking my call. What I've been noticing over the last few years is that, especially in city, they're taking down a lot of the one-family houses and putting up high-rises. And then in the country, little villages, they're putting up little cracker box houses. But between the apartments to the little cracker box houses, condos, when they take an apartment complex and turn them into condos, and, you know, from what they were as apartments, now they're condos, they're all still overpriced for anybody who has even a two-income family. Yeah. It doesn't, like, where do you start? I mean, my grandson was just graduated university, smart guy, yep. Has a house in Waterloo, which 800 square feet.
4: Yeah.
18: You know, it's his first home. You know, he's remodeling. He has a capacity to do that. But where do people start when they don't have a down payment? They don't have all the things they need, even for an apartment versus a house.
4: Jerry, thanks. I'll let Charles respond to you. Go right ahead, Charles.
9: Yeah, I think in some states, supply is so far behind demand for all types of housing, but especially small homes, it can feel hopeless. Like, you look at the cost to build a new home, and you think, how are we ever going to get there? How are we ever going to catch up with this shortfall? And it may seem impossible, but I think the encouraging thing is, you can look at some states that actually have done things reasonably well, study what they've done and try to adapt what they've done. And it can't be changed overnight. Getting development permissions and building permits and building homes, it takes a long time, even in the best of times, to respond to markets. But there are places that have done it right and essentially are still building the type of homes that, the callers would like to see more of. Texas, to some extent, has been doing that. Indiana in the Midwest, Tennessee, other states that have still been able to build these homes at scale, not always big national news, but due to a more favorable environments for building. So some of the things that they've done, other states can do as well to speed up housing and lower the costs.
4: Yeah.
9: Like I said, it can't be done overnight, but
4: So, Charles, should communities encourage smaller houses or maybe duplex or townhomes or, other dwelling units that'd be it would fundamentally alter neighborhoods in an undesirable way, but it would keep housing costs down and allow people who may be struggling to get it. Is that a solution or is that a problem?
9: It's a solution. It can be a politically difficult solution, especially, you know, among established neighborhoods. But certainly in areas where you're building a new subdivisions or redeveloping, say, industrial areas or commercial areas, that's where you can get a lot of benefit. For example, no longer demanding that in a subdivision you need a half acre or a full acre of land, especially when, you know, land costs are high, infrastructure costs are high. Let builders use smaller pieces of land so they can build smaller houses. Permit more flexibility. Yeah. I think it's often referred to as the missing middle in existing areas, like duplexes, things like that. Allow some more flexibility in terms of ownership options as well. I think condos were mentioned, but there are ways of allowing ownership of what we traditionally think of as rental typologies. So that's another option as well.
4: All right, we'll grab another.
9: Allowing people more flexibility to do what they want and putting those things under the microscope as to how they contribute to costs.
4: I agree. Richard in Sacramento, I'll get to you in a second. Let me just follow up with something else. Interest rates. You know, they say a lot of boomers are not going to move out of their homes. They have people who refinance when the markets were 3%, 2.5%, you know. There are some people who hold very low mortgages, so inventory isn't quite available. And sometimes boomers would downsize that demographic right now, or late Gen Xers. And instead, they're staying put. So there's a problem with that type of inventory as well. If interest rates came back down, would that change the calculus here? I mean, could mortgage rates return to 3%, 4%?
9: Yeah, I mean, it doesn't seem like it's going to happen anytime soon. But my position on that would be that's not what's stopping building. That is keeping the existing inventory down. Absolutely, it is. So you can actually, I saw some data on this recently, the trends in inventory among the different states. And there's been a lot of variance over the last 5 years. For example, Connecticut's at the bottom. It hasn't recovered. It doesn't build very much. But other states have responded by building their way through it. If people aren't selling their homes,
4: that's fascinating.
9: No problem. They'll just build more, and they'll put those up on the market and address the inventory that way. Huh. And higher interest rates don't seem to have really suppressed the building activity. It really is more of the underlying local land use regulations, local economic conditions.
4: And where's Trump on that? He's about changing those regulations, right? Giving them more flexibility or no?
9: On the national side, I'm not sure. The Road to Housing bill had a lot in it, but I don't think a whole lot that affects local regulations. Most of that is still done through state governments.
4: Makes sense. Richard is in. Am I out of time? Nick, can I take calls or am I out of time? Richard, you got to make your comment very quickly. I have less than a minute for you. I know you've been waiting.
19: Oh, thank you, Drew. I own a home here in North Natomas, and our price of our homes went up because of flood insurance and other insurances we had. And we have to have flood insurance.
4: Yeah.
19: And it went up to like $1,000. It used to be like $300. Wow. Then it go up to $400, then $800, then $1,000. Yeah. And then I called the person because they was sent everybody in that neighborhood a beautiful brochure, you know.
4: Richard, let me, before I run out of time, in 30 seconds, Charles, homeowners insurance, it's all skyrocketed. Is that a factor, too?
9: Absolutely, it is. It's interesting seeing the regional variations. And in fact, it hasn't gone up as fast as home values have gone up. So I think it's a complex series of factors, but particularly in coastal areas in Florida.
4: Because I'm out of time. Charles, thank you. I hate to cut you off, but I am out of time for the day. Until tomorrow, everyone. Bless you.
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1: 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Caroline Levitt is set to leave her role as White House press secretary at the end of the month. Chris Caraggio has the story.
21: President Trump made the announcement on Truth Social. He said Levitt is one of the most trusted aides and is stepping down so she can spend more time with her family. The president added Levitt will now be one of his top outside advisors and an influential voice within the Republican Party. Levitt has served as White House press secretary since Trump began his second term.
1: The Trump administration says Medicaid will no longer fund gender transition procedures for minors. The Centers for Medicare and Medicaid Services announced the funding will be available for a tapering off period of up to 6 months for children currently on hormone therapy. The Justice Department is announcing arrests in what's being called an elaborate sham marriage scheme involving Chinese citizens.
22: This is one of the largest marriage fraud prosecutions in United States history. This scheme was not a quick fly-by-night operation, but rather a years-long, multi-million-dollar cottage industry.
1: Attorney General Todd Blanche said nearly a dozen suspects arranged over 1,000 sham marriages since 2016, involving pairing Chinese nationals with U.S. citizens who were paid $100,000 to become fake spouses. And Gabriel, the baby at the center of a surrogacy dispute, is now preparing for life-saving heart surgery in Texas. He was born with a rare heart defect after the surrogate refused an abortion sought by the intended parents in California. She left her home state of Alaska for Texas for legal protection for her unborn child. A Texas court ruling Gabriel must receive treatment rather than be aborted. Keeping you connected with the church and the world 24 hours a day and on the web at relevantradio.com.
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4: Hey, hey, all right. Welcome to the show. Happy to be with you today. We've got a fun show today. I this show isn't just about how to strengthen marriages. We also spend time talking about dating and how young people can meet each other. So today is the dating show. I think we could have a TV show on that title, maybe. Dating show. So today we're going to start off talking about a singles meetup event at St. Benedict's Parish here in Chicago on the north side, scheduled for August 28th. And I'm going to be joined by Father Rob Ryan and Father John LeCocco talking about that. So if you're single or if you have children who are single looking to meet another wonderful human being, stay tuned to get a little more information on that event. And then stay with me because if you're dating or you have children who are dating or soon will be, or if you learn some valuable lessons during your dating career that others could learn from, we're going to cover, you know, what to look for. So if you go end up at this meetup event, what to look for, how to have a conversation. We're going to talk about that kind of stuff, online dating potholes, et cetera. And if we have time, some specific advice to a couple of confused daters. So before we get to all that, please remember the content of today's show is solely for educational purposes, not a replacement for mental health diagnosis or treatment. Calling into the show does not establish a therapist-patient relationship with me. But as you know, we have a very close and intimate relationship with our Blessed Mother, Undoer of Knots. It's under that title that she protects marriages, and we always start with a prayer to her. Please join me in the name of the Father, and of the Son, and of the Holy Spirit. Blessed Mother, take into your hands the knots that affect married couples, and with your long fingers of love and grace, undo these knots for the glory of God. Visit married couples with your grace, renew their sacramental covenant, increase God's love in them, and strengthen their bond of peace, that with their children, they may always rejoice in the gift of your blessing. All right. So I am happy, very happy today to be joined by a good friend of mine, Father Robert Ryan, who's a priest in the Archdiocese of Chicago, currently serves as the pastor of St. Benedict's Parish in Chicago on the north side. He's ordained in 2021, earned his licentiate in sacred theology and dogmatic theology. He also serves as the young adult vocation promoter for the Archdiocese of Chicago and works with seminarians as an adjunct faculty member at Mundelein. And then Father Reverend John Lococo is a priest of the Archdiocese of Milwaukee, just up the street, pastor of St. John Vianney Parish in Brookfield, Wisconsin, ordained in 2018, previously served as the Archdiocese of Milwaukee's vocations director, and now also serves as the Archdiocese judicial vicar, and he is a canon lawyer, studied theology in Rome, and later earned his licentiate in canon law. There we go. So, Father Ryan, Father Lococo, welcome to the show.
0: Thanks for having me.
4: It's great. It's great. So, Father Ryan, tell me what's happening on August 28th?
2: Yeah, thanks for having us on. So, we are hosting an event called Catholic Catch. It's kind of bringing things back to let's meet some friends in person and let's make some connections. So we're hosting it here at St. Benedict Parish, which is on Irving Park Road in the North Center neighborhood. So not far from Lakeview or Lincoln Square or Edgewater, where we're right there between Lakeshore Drive and the Kennedy. So pretty centrally located, and it's going to gather young Catholic singles from across the city together to have some fun, have some trivia, have some connection, and let's just see what the Holy Spirit has in store.
4: That's pretty good. So what time, give me the details, what time does it start?
2: Well, so it's going to start with Mass. So we're going to start with Mass at 5 o'clock, and then from there, we're going to move over to the school gym, where we're then going to have some opportunity for some refreshments and some mingling, and then we'll let the games begin.
4: I love it. So, and if I understand this right, you stole this idea from Father Lococo?
2: We did, and as a matter of fact, we're bringing Father Lococo in, since he's the mastermind behind the project. We're very grateful for Father Lococo and his creative ideas. We love it.
4: Father Lococo, tell us about, you've done this at your parish, and what kind of success? Give us some stories.
0: Yeah, absolutely. You know, I'm as vocation director, right? I think it kind of grew out of, I think, a more pointed strategy. You know, if you host a vocation event, it's not as broad a net as if you host just like a singles event.
4: Yeah.
0: And then you can talk to all the guys who don't end up with dates at the end of the night and say, hey, come look at seminary.
4: There we go.
0: No, but you know, I mean, I think living on the east side of Milwaukee, I was running our House of Discernment, and we host a weekly Wednesday night adoration mass confession for the last like 15 years has been going on. And so we just connect all the time. And, you know, if you ask anyone under the age of 40, what's their biggest pastoral need? If they're single, they don't want to be. And so this is a deep, deep sort of like wound that I think pastorally I was trying my best to navigate. You know, we used to, you know, you think back decades ago, you'd host parish dances or things like that. It's like Gen Z, especially, I mean, many of them, you know, maybe listening, it's like, you know, this is the case. You keep your phone on do not disturb, you know? And so there's like this barrier that we've created towards just like encounter. And so I was trying to just put together an event. So the first event that we hosted was not Catholic Catch, it was just a dating event.
4: Mm-hmm.
0: And actually 5 weddings came out of that one night, which is tremendous. Yeah, really anointed time. 50 men and 50 women. So 10 of them got married. That's good ROI for just some pizza and beer. So,
4: oh, my goodness. Oh, yeah, I love it. Oh, we need a lot more of that. Yeah, go ahead.
0: Yeah, since then, yeah, we've just, I started at the parish, become a pastor. And last December, we hosted it on the occasion of Our Lady of Guadalupe and had about 130 attend. And a couple Saturdays ago, we hosted it again and had 144 attend and 73 men and 71 women. So
4: I love
0: great
4: those
0: ratio.
4: Numbers.
0: Yeah, that's good. That's good. It helps. It favors everyone. And so, just trying to provide an opportunity for people to show up to an event and say, everyone here is single and everyone here is Catholic and they don't want to be single. And so that just helps take the air out of the room a little bit and calm things down.
4: I love it. All right. So that's great. So Father Ryan, how many people are you hoping for? What's your expectation?
2: I would love to have at least 100 people there. I think that would be fantastic. Yeah. You know, we're one of the largest cities in the country. We should be able to help our Catholic single friends be able to meet each other. So that's my goal. I think that would be fantastic.
4: How can they? Do they have to sign up ahead of time? What's the procedure?
2: They do have to sign up ahead of time. So there's they can go to the St. Benedict website, stbenedict.com. They can then find the Catholic Catch promo there on our website. They can sign up directly right there. Mass is at 6:30 p.m. and then we move right on into the social.
4: I love it. Well, anybody who's listening, part of what I'm going to talk about here in a few minutes, I'm going to give you a list of 7 can't miss first questions to ask when you meet somebody. So that's, I hear that a lot, right? I'm an introvert. I don't know what to talk about when I meet somebody new. I'm going to take care of that problem here in about 10 minutes. I'm going to give you 7 can't miss questions when you first meet somebody new. So there we go. I'm going to do my part to help you out here, Father Ryan.
2: Awesome. Thank you so much, Doug. Really appreciate
4: You're welcome. All right. Listen, thanks for being on the show. Best of luck. I'll talk about it a little bit more as we get closer to that date. So, again, that's Friday, August 28th, St. Benedict's Parish on the north side of Chicago, Catholic Catch. It's a Catholic singles trivia night. And if you're looking to meet some really good people, this is the place to be. Gentlemen, Amen. Thanks for coming on the show.
0: Thank you.
2: Thanks for having us.
4: Have a great night. All right, there you go. So, I've known Father Rob Ryan for a long time, and he says Mass for us here at Relevant Radio from time to time when Father Rocky's out of town. And, man, he's a great guy. So, I'm very happy to try to help kind of promote what he's doing there. And there's such a big need, and I hear it all the time. I hear it, I don't know how many single folks, young, single, 20-somethings we have working here in the office, but I don't know, 8 or 10 probably. But I hear a lot. It's like, well, I just can't meet people. I just can't meet people of the opposite sex. They all want to get married. And it's really tough. And I agree. It's really tough out there. So one of the rules is if you want to meet somebody is you got to go where they are. You're not going to meet anybody sitting at home on the sofa. So you got to get up, get out, and go to where they are. And there could be, 40 or 50 members of the opposite sex hanging out at St. Ben's on the 28th. And I would strongly encourage you to be there strongly encourage your children to be there. And I've got 3 single children, only one of which is in the Chicago area, but I will make sure he knows about this event, to be sure. All right. So let's start off here. I want to go through. Let me just say, listen, you're listening to Marriage Unhindered. I'm your host, Doug Hinder, licensed marriage and family therapist. And we're going to talk about dating today, right? So if you're confused about what to look for in a spouse, do you think it's a good idea to make a list of the qualities, et cetera, right? Why is online dating so difficult? Have you had any success? What are your frustrations, right? Should you date someone who's left the faith in the hopes that maybe they'll come back? Well, we're going to tackle those questions or any question you might have about dating. 888-914-9149. That's our Catholic Order of Foresters call line, 888-914-9149. Or, of course, you can email me at doug@relevantradio.com. All right, so here we go. So here, I'm going to start off with 20 best ways to find a date in real life. Well, number one on the list is go to St. Ben's on August 28th. That's number one. Number two, and I'm just going to read through this list. And I said to Jim, we're going to put these in the show notes. Yeah, these will be in the show notes in case you want to go back and review them. I'll make a comment at the end of the list. Here we go. Sign up for a fitness class or dance lessons. Now, I'll just say this. I bought my wife dance lessons, and well, for us as a couple, but as a gift. And so we went, 3-4 classes. But there were some single people there who came for dance lessons, and they paired up the single people. And I don't know if anything came of that, but it's not unusual, I guess, at dance lessons for people who are single to sign up. All right. Attend community events in your community. Take a class that interests you, either an adult education class or something through the park district. Say yes to social invitations. Become a regular somewhere. This could be a coffee shop. This could be a cafe, a diner, a donut shop, but somewhere where you are a regular, where people get to know you. Volunteer for a cause that you believe in. You'll meet other like-minded people. Join a sports league. Great idea, especially in a big city like Milwaukee or Chicago. Attend networking events. Explore bookstores and libraries. Take part in group travel or tours. Attend live music events. Join a hobby group. Again, you find people who've got the same interests. Take dance lessons. I said that already. Attend faith-based and spiritual events like St. Ben's, right? A little side note on that. When I was talking to a priest once, and he said, listen, the advice he gives to guys and gals, but if you want to meet a really good Catholic, go hang out at church during confessions and see who's in line. Because there, you know, you got somebody who is serious about their faith, right? I encourage my kids to, like, go to at least two different masses on a Sunday at two different parishes and spice it up, right? And then you find, you know, somebody who you kind of think is cute. Well, bump into them on the way out of mass.
3: Not to interrupt, Doug, but I'll tell you what. Yes, that's the way I found my wife.
4: Is that right?
3: And I had seen her at church over the course of about 2 years.
4: Oh, wow.
3: At daily mass, probably about a dozen times, both in the confession line and at mass.
4: Oh, there we go.
3: So by the time I met her, I already knew she was a solid Catholic.
4: You had that part figured out.
3: Yep.
4: And she was cute. So
3: absolutely.
4: We got two big check marks right there.
3: Absolutely.
4: Thank you, Jim, for sharing that. I love it. I think it's great advice. All right. Sign up for a public speaking or an improv class. I think improv classes can be a lot of fun. I've always wanted to do it. I never have, but I always wanted to. Explore some outdoor activities, you know, hiking, biking, camping. Register for workshops or seminars. Become an active member in your neighborhood. Attend, you know, friend of a friend gatherings, you know, and just focus on living a full life and pursuing those things that you like outside of the home. You got to get out of the home and go do that, okay? And then St. Ben's and just hang out and go to mass a lot. And there you go. All right, 20 ways to find a date in real life. And you got to do it. And I think the tendency now is, unfortunately, I think is, for a lot of folks, they take a very passive approach, and they think, well, I can just do this online, right? And I can stay at home. I don't have to go outside. I can play my video games. I can go out to social media and do whatever it is I'm doing, and then I'll just kind of flip over here to, you know, a dating app, and I'll go through the dating app, and, you know, and I'll find somebody who'll click on it, da, da, da, da, da, da. Well, as you know, if you spend time on the dating app. Now, a couple of my kids met their spouses on dating apps. So I'm not ruling them out, but the odds are tougher on dating apps. And you would think it wouldn't be the case because you'd have so many people out there. But for a lot of reasons, and I'll review those after we come back from the break, okay? But why dating apps aren't necessarily like the best place to spend your time. Plus, it's too passive. I think you got to get out and go do things. And, you know, back in my day, if you wanted to meet somebody, you had to go out to a bar, to a restaurant, to a party, to some event. You had to go where people were. And if you're a guy, you got to go to where the women are, right? So if you're a guy, I wouldn't go hang out in a sports bar. There aren't too many women there. Or if you're a woman, I wouldn't go hang out in something that really attracts mostly women. You got to go to some place where the opposite sex is hanging out, and then you're gonna meet people, right? And if your faith is important to you, go to places that are, you know, where Catholics hang out, you know, and it's kind of like in church and things like that. So those are my thoughts. So we're going to take a quick break here, and when we come back, I'm going to talk about what to look for in a person, and if you decide you're going to go beyond the first date. And then we're going to talk about the 7 questions you can ask once you meet somebody new. And off you go. All right? Don't go away. We'll be right back. You're listening to Marriage Unhindered. I'm your host, Doug Hindert, licensed marriage and family therapist. We're going to have a good time today. Come on back. Learn a little bit more about dating.

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0: Hey, will you love me tomorrow? That's a good idea, right? That you don't want to hang out with someone who isn't going to love you tomorrow, right? So that's the idea, is to find someone to love you tomorrow and the next day and the next day and the next day and the next day, right? All right. Hey, welcome back to Marriage Unhindered. This is the dating show. Today, we're going to talk about all things dating related and talk to Father John Lococo and Father Rob Ryan about an event at St. Ben's Parish on the north side of Chicago coming up August 28th for young singles to meet. I would, if you're a young single in the Chicagoland area, go out to the St. Benedict's website, check it out, sign up, and go meet your future spouse right there.
1: And Doug, there is a link to the pre-registration there in the notes.
0: Got it. Okay, so you got to pre-register, and there's a link in the show notes for that. If you don't go right out to the website, you can just come right here to the show and click on the show notes. There you go. Good. All right, so before I want to talk about what to look for in your dating, and I've got some great advice from Dr. John Gottman, who is the godfather of marriage. He's just got three things to look for. He narrows it down to three. I'm going to add one of my own for a total of four. And then we're going to get into the four or the seven questions that can really help you kind of nail down that first interaction with someone of the opposite sex. Before we do that, though, we're going to go down to Texas to Lisa and see what we can do for Lisa. Hello, Lisa. Thanks for calling into the show.
2: Hi. I love your show. You've got a lot of great advice.
0: Thank you so much.
2: Super. And I love how, well, I won't go into it, but just understanding how the male brain works versus the female brain when it comes to, you know, love or respect, things like that.
0: Yeah, yeah.
2: Anyway, I was going to suggest that if you're looking for a guy, go to where guys go. Like, they love snow skiing. They love fishing. You know, go to the lakes, go to the rivers. You know, do they sailing, whatever. They like physical, go golfing, go to the, you know, the line drive places.
0: And yeah.
2: Whatever.
0: Yeah. Yeah.
2: I mean, they like sports. They like all that. And for, I don't know as much about seeking women, but I can tell you it sure worked for me.

0: and we would meet a lot of girls. So that worked.
1: Oh, my God.
0: So walk the dog, that works. And the other thing is, I mean, the Whole Foods thing is, I mean, the grocery store by this apartment I had in college, one of the cashiers was very attractive, and I would go in the evenings, and I'd buy a candy bar, and I'd pay for it in pennies so that I had to stand there and count it out so I could spend more time talking to her. So I think there's a great idea right there.
1: Yeah, I knew someone that her husband is in the line of the grocery store.
0: Perfect. See? I love it. All right, Lisa, thanks so much. We're, between you and I, we'll get all the single people married up here pretty quick.
1: And I 100% agree. Get out of the house.
0: Yeah. Oh, my goodness.
1: Absolutely.
0: Good deal. Well, Lisa, thanks so much for your kind words. Thanks for listening to the show, and take good care down there in Texas.
1: Okay, I sure will. Okay. Stay cool.
0: Yeah, right. All righty. There we go. So there's some really good advice. All right. So according to John Gottman, what should you look for when you're dating? He lists three. Number one, does the person ask you questions about yourself and then listen for the answers? All right. So that's big. So is the person actually interested in you, or do they want to just talk about themselves? Right. But they want to know about you, and they ask follow-up questions, and they take an active interest in you. So you can tell by, you know, if they're interested by follow-up questions, by eye contact, and by smiles. So if they're looking at you and they're smiling and their eyes are wide open, they kind of sparkle a little bit, and they're asking you more about you, and they're showing some fascination, they smile their answers, that's a really positive sign. All right? So do they ask questions about you, and do they listen for the answers? Number two, do they treat people of lesser status well? Okay. So how do they treat the waitress or the waiter at the restaurant or the person at the fast food drive-through, right? If you're slipping through to get a quick burger or soda, right? How do they treat the homeless guy on the side of the road at the intersection, right? Or the clerk in the store? And are they kind and courteous to people who they don't benefit from at all, right, who can't benefit them? How do they treat people of lower status? And then three, are they reliable? Do they do what they say they're going to do, right? So if they say they'll be there at 6 o'clock, do they get there at 6 o'clock? And if they're not going to be there at 6, if they're stuck in traffic or something happened, do they call and let you know that, right? So reliability is an important thing. So according to Gottman, if you find somebody that checks those three boxes, they take an active interest in you, they treat people well who are of lesser status, and they're reliable, that's a winner. And that's a person who you should take a really serious look at. And I agree with that. I would add a fourth one, and I would say, are they a person of virtue who are seriously trying to become a person of greater virtue, right? So are they a good person to begin with, but a person who realizes, you know what, I'm still a work in progress. I'm not canonized yet, and I still need to get better. So are they good and improving, right? Are they focused on improving? Because marriage is going to give them a lot of opportunities to learn and to grow. And I think one of the things that makes the hair stand up on the back of my neck would be when, and I've had it happen more than once, where one person in the relationship says, you know what, this is just who I am. You knew what you were getting when you married me, and I'm not changing. This is who I am. That's like, okay, forget it, man. This thing isn't going to work. You don't want somebody who says, I am what I am, and I'm not trying to get better, and I got my vices or whatever it is, and I'm keeping them. That's not what you want, right? So person of virtue who is seriously trying to become a better person. And then, of course, it goes without saying, someone with whom you are aligned in the faith. It's just hard to overstate the importance of that to a life of a happy marriage, all right? So there you go. There's 4.5 things to look for when you start dating somebody. Okay, hope that's helpful. All right, now, one of the big problems is I meet somebody or I see somebody and I don't know what to say. I don't know how to go up to them. I don't know how to meet them. I get tongue-tied. I get nervous. I'm afraid I'm going to get rejected. Well, let me just say this.

0: getting rejected hurts, but it won't kill you. So go and do it, right? You get rejected, you're going to wake up the next morning. You're going to go to bed at night feeling bad. Oh, woe is me. You're going to fall asleep. You're going to wake up the next morning, and something is going to strike you as kind of significant. You're still alive. Life didn't end because some person decided you weren't worthy of a date. Because you know what? That person blew it. That person missed an opportunity to meet a pretty special person. They blew it. That's their loss, not yours. All right? So get rid of that fear of being rejected and just appreciate the fact that you will get rejected. Every baseball player strikes out sometimes. That's just the deal. You know what, Michael Jordan, I forget the statistic on Michael Jordan, but how many times he missed the game-winning shot, right? Well, but you miss 100% of the shots you don't take because he also made a lot of game-winning shots. So take your shot. Sometimes the ball's going to go in, sometimes it didn't. Oh, okay, that's the deal. All right, so let's say you've mustered up the courage now. You've gone up to somebody and you've started a conversation. I mean, the first thing you want to do is introduce yourself. Hi, I'm Doug, right? And then first say, hi, I'm Shirley. Oh, it's nice to meet you. Now, that's out of the way. I've now met you, okay? We're now looking at each other. We're now smiling at each other. Okay, so what you want to be able to do is ask the right questions to kind of open the doors to learn some important things about somebody, what they value, right, what they're passionate about, and what their personality is like. Okay, so question number one, what brought you here, right? So listen, if you go to the St. Ben's meetup, that's a good question. What brought you here, right? Sometimes the simplest questions carry the most weight, right? Asking someone what brought them to a specific place or event reveals a lot about their journey, right? You might learn about a big life change or a dream they're changing or something, right? So people don't get asked that question a lot, so it often catches them off guard, which you know, could be good, right? Their answer can give you a window into their motivations of what they truly value, all right? So, and Jim, we'll put these questions in the show notes too. Yep, Jim's nodding yes, so you don't have to write them down if you're in the car or whatever, but what brought you here, all right? Number two, what sparks your curiosity? What are you curious about? What do you want to learn more about, okay? Curiosity is one of the most attractive and underrated qualities a person can have. When you ask someone what sparks your curiosity, you're really asking, you know, what lights them up on the inside, right? What gets them excited? You know, maybe they geek out over, you know, ancient history or space exploration or, you know, I don't know, how animals communicate, right? Or dog training or you know, whatever, right? It doesn't necessarily matter what their answer is, but whatever it is, it's going to tell you something about how their mind works and what excites them. And so the idea of curiosity is a really important quality in marriage because you need to be curious as to what's going on in your spouse's life. When they're upset, you need to be curious about why they're upset, what it is you've done that you could have done different, et cetera. All right, so curiosity, that's number two. Number three, who are the kinds of people you like to surround yourself with? Who are the people you like to hang out with, right? You tell a lot about someone by the company they keep. Man, that's a truer statement has never been made than that one, I think. Asking this question does not mean you are judging their friends. I'm rather just trying to understand what qualities they admire and they seek out in others, right? Someone who values kindness will mention kind people. Someone who craves adventure will talk about thrill seekers, like people who like to go hiking or mountain climbing or whatever, right? The answer also kind of hints at how they're going to treat people around them, right? Because we tend to mirror the traits of those closest to us, right? And so if I like a certain type of person, it's probably because I'm that kind of type of person. And that is a psychological truism that's really important when you're raising children, right? They are going to move towards and become like their friends and the kids they hang out with, which is why it's so important to surround your kids to the degree possible with really other good kids, because they'll get better together. But if they're hanging out with kids who are doing bad stuff, well, they're going to do some bad stuff. Number four, what are your hobbies? That's a good one. You know, what do you like doing? What are your hobbies? Hobbies are not just a way to pass the time, right? They're windows into how people recharge, right? Into what they really enjoy and what they're willing to put effort into just for the joy of it, right? Someone who paints might be deeply expressive. Someone who paints might be someone with great attention to detail, because the best painters really notice the shadows and the tints and the hues and the lines, etc. So painters generally have great attention to detail, right? You know, if they like sports, it kind of tells you the type of sport, right? If they hike every weekend, they probably value, you know, nature and quiet, perhaps, right? Hiking is kind of a quiet thing to do if you're hiking through the woods, because you want to be able to hear the birds and watch the squirrels and that type of thing, right? Or someone who likes to bake might really love homebody kinds of things, right? Making home a warm, cuddly place, right? Where you take good care of others in your home, and you got these beautiful smells in the kitchen and et cetera, right? So knowing someone's hobbies helps you kind of form a picture of their everyday life and where their lifestyles might mesh well, right? And so I mean, even if your hobbies are totally different, the way someone talks about what they love kind of tells you what they're passionate about and their personality. And it's okay to date people with different hobbies and different passions, right? It's the opposites that make things very interesting and stimulating, right? And that's one of the problems, and I'll get to it if we have time today, but that's one of the problems with the profiles that people put in their online dating apps, is they're looking for somebody just like themselves. No. That's a recipe for disaster, because you don't want to marry yourself. You want to marry somebody who's different, who brings things into your life that you're not capable of, that completes the areas where you're weak, that's strong where you're weak, and where you're strong where they're weak. So I most people really mess up because they, you know, if they like to fish, they say, oh, I want someone who fishes. Well, no, not really. No, you probably don't want that, because you want to be able to fish by yourself sometimes, right? Now, you can have certain common interests as well. Like if you both like to golf, great, you can spend time doing that. But if you like to golf and the other person likes to fish, great. That's great. I'm golfing, they're fishing, everything is good, okay? So what are your hobbies? And it's okay to date people with different hobbies. Number five, I like this question. What do you spend most of your time thinking about? That's a question most people don't ask. And that's going to cause the other person to have to pause for a minute and think about what it is they think about. You know, what someone thinks about most reveals, you know, their priorities, their worries, their dreams, even their fears. You know, maybe they're always thinking about work, you know, or maybe they're always thinking about their family, their siblings, their parents. Maybe they're thinking about the next great business idea, or maybe they're thinking about world hunger, they're thinking about poverty, right? We tend to think about those things we really care about. And, you know, the answer can be refreshingly honest, because it's hard to fake, you know, what it is that occupies my mind daily. And it's hard to give you the answer I think you're looking for, because I have no idea what that would be, right? So the question also creates space for vulnerability, which is a foundation of any meaningful connection, right? So, when two people share what genuinely lives in their heads, the conversations stop feeling like interviews and they start feeling like really human moments. All right. So I think that's a really powerful question. Number six, what is something you believe that most people would disagree with? That's interesting. That'll cause the person to pause for a moment, right? You know, bold opinions are signs of independent thinking. I'm not just a crowd follower, right? You know, ask them what they believe that other people might push back on. It takes the conversation from small talk to something a little more solid. And the answer might surprise you, challenge you, or make you laugh. You don't know. But either way, you're going to learn how to handle, how they handle disagreement, right? Whether they've thought about the world deeply around them or not. And some people don't ever voice an opinion if it's something that might cause conflict. And so they withdraw, they shut down. Other people love to get into a spirited debate about things, right? So there you go. What's something you believe that most people disagree with? That could lead to an interesting conversation. And number seven, What does a life well-lived look like to you? I think that's, this is kind of a, you know, a universal, kind of a general question, but I love it. So this kind of separates the surface level stuff like, yeah, I'm a Cub fan or whatever, and, you know, and, from to separates that stuff from some really meaningful conversations. Asking someone what a well-lived life looks like gets right to the heart of their values, their goals, and their deepest desires, right? Some people may talk about travel and freedom. Others might mention, you know, family time and, you know, creativity or, you know, spending time alone in the woods or spending time with other people at picnics, et cetera. Right? I mean, there's no wrong answer to that because everyone is going to carve out their own well-lived life. And it'd be really nice to know if their idea of a well-lived life and yours aligns. Now, you're never going to find somebody with whom you align 100%, and that's good. You don't want that, but you want to get, you know, 70 percentile, something like that, maybe 75%, right? So knowing what someone is ultimately working towards helps you to understand whether their vision of the future is compatible with yours, because what you're going to do is build a future together, which is why I'm trying to meet people with whom I can build a future with, right? So that question about a well-lived life, I think, is really a good one, all right? So here you go. Real quick, then we're going to take a break. What brought you here? What sparks your curiosity? Who are the kinds of people you like to surround yourself with? What are your hobbies? What do you spend most of your time thinking about? What is something you believe most people would disagree with? And what does a life well-lived look like to you? All right, you're listening to Marriage Unhindered. I'm your host, Doug Hinder. Hey, licensed marriage and family therapist. This is the date show, dating show, talking about how to meet people, where to go, what to do when you meet them. And going to take some callers when we come back, and we'll wrap up the show. I think we got some great content yet to come. Don't go away.
1: Women need to know that the pro-life community will love and support them long after the child is born. And that's why there are well over 3,400 community-based pregnancy care centers across America.
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3: This is Archbishop Timothy Baroglio of the Archdiocese for the Military Services of the United States of America. Let us pray. Remember, O most gracious Virgin Mary, that never was it known that anyone who fled to thy protection, implored thy help, or sought thy intercession was left unaided. Inspired with this confidence, I fly to thee, O Virgin of Virgins, my Mother. To thee do I come. Before thee I stand, sinful and sorrowful. O Mother of the Word incarnate, despise not my petitions, but in thy mercy, hear and answer me. Amen.
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8: This is Marriage Unhindered. Here's your host, Doug Hinderer. What?

0: more often.
1: There we go. Why don't we do this more often? Get together, talk, get to know each other better. It's a good deal. All right, so it's having fun there at the break. Jim and I were sharing stories of our first dates with our wives and how we met them. And it's good to reminisce about those things for us. Well, I'm a lot more married than Jim. More married? Is that?
2: You've been married longer. You've got more years on me.
1: I got some experience there. Yeah. Hey, welcome back to Marriage Unhindered. I'm your host, Doug Hinder, licensed marriage and family therapist. Taking your calls, 888-914-914. Now, we're talking about dating and how to go about it and how to make a good first impression, what kind of questions to ask, et cetera. And we're going to talk here in a minute about what you should run away from if you bump into that, okay? And what makes for a really bad person to date and an even worse person to marry. So we'll talk about that. But before we get to that, we're going to go up to Michigan to Bobby and see what we can do with Bobby. Hey, Bobby, thanks for calling into the show.
3: Hi, Bobby. Hi, Bobby. Hi, Doug. This is Bobby.
1: I believe
3: I love
1: it.
3: Your brother. Yeah. And I was just thinking on some levels, I was married for 31 years. I'm a Catholic. And one of the things I got from, and I converted my wife to, through the RCA program.
1: Yeah.
3: But even then, you know, she was not raised in the foundation of the Catholic Church or even just Christianity.
1: Mm-hmm.
3: But anyway, so let's just set that aside for a minute. But some of the things that I'm hearing, and I love you. I love you because you're coming from the marriage idealized perspective, which it should be.
1: Yeah.
3: That's what God wants us all to be. We're on the same team as a man and a woman.
1: Right.
3: We're on the same team. We're not on, you know. So, but one of the things that I saw that's very paramount was I would try to tell my ex, you're hanging around with girls that, you know, you grew up with in high school, but they're all, the commonality is they're all divorced.
1: Yeah,
3: they're all just, you know, I guess I can't clean it up. They're all sleeping around.
1: Yeah.
3: And so, like you identified, we teach our kids who you hang around with does impact who you are, but then come full circle, try to propagate that message to a spouse or somebody, and they're like, well, you don't trust me? You don't trust me? No,
1: yeah.
3: It's not about a matter of trust. It's a matter about, it's an actuary table, which is, if you're hanging around with a bunch of divorced women, guess what they're going to want you to, guess what they're proposing?
1: Yeah.
3: You're happy without being married.
1: Yeah, and
3: so
1: I'm Bobby.
3: Not faulting you, Doug. I'm just faulting the idea that it's not hunky-dory in this U.S. culture.
1: It's tough.
3: Especially this U.S. culture.
1: It's tough, and I want to really echo what you're saying, because the research is crystal clear. You are far more likely to divorce if you're hanging around with divorced people, and that's just fact. That's just fact. And so it's really important at all stages in life to surround yourself with the right people. And if you're surrounding yourself with people who love their faith, they go to mass, they're trying to become better people, that's going to rub off, and you're going to do that. And if you're around people who are divorced and they're behaving poorly, you're going to move in that direction. So, Bobby, I agree with you 100%, buddy, and I'm sorry that's how things went with you and your wife, because that's a terrible thing.
3: How do you convince a wife or a future, like I'm in the dating game right now at the ripe old young age of 60,
1: mm-hmm.
3: how do you convince these people that, you know, the women you're meeting that are outside the bubble of marriage, and I don't mean that bubble in a derogatory sense, I mean the bubble that should be the Christ bubble,
1: right?
3: How do you convince them that it's not a matter about trust, it's a matter about, you know, you're doing the wrong thing.
1: Yeah.
3: And then I'm not supposed to, you know, I'm supposed to be the good guy?
1: Yeah, right. No, I got you. And I think, but that's the greatest frustration that us marriage therapists have, is you can point out to somebody how they're making poor choices, and these choices are causing disharmony in the marriage, et cetera, et cetera. But at the end of the day, they could say, yeah, I don't care. I'm just going to keep doing it, right? So when you're dealing with adults, you really can't force them. All you can do is talk to them. You can open the door for them to make better choices. At the end of the day, they're going to decide if you're going to walk through it or not. Sounds like you tried to do that, and your wife chose not to walk through that door, and then it led to, you know, a bad outcome. So, I don't know that, I don't, you know, Bobby, I don't know your story in any detail, but I don't know there's anything else you could have done other than just say, hey, I'm really worried about this, and I think you shouldn't double check what you're doing. But she's going to do what she's going to do. So there you go. Well, good luck in the dating thing, Bobby. And, you know, maybe you'll pick up a few pointers today on how to go about doing it.
3: Love you, brother.
1: All right, man. Take care. Thanks for the call. There we go. All right. Let's go to Elma out in California. Hello, Elma.
0: Hello, how are you?
1: I'm great. Thanks so much for calling in. What's going on in your world?
0: Well, in my little world, I guess I have a question regarding dating someone that just became a widow a little bit over a month.
1: Mm-hmm.
0: Also too soon. I guess that's my main question.
1: Yeah. Yeah, so generally speaking, and of course there's exceptions, but generally speaking, a month is not a sufficient amount of time to mourn the loss of your spouse, and probably that's too quick to be getting into another kind of serious relationship. Let me ask you this. Did his wife die suddenly, or did she die then of kind of a long illness?
0: It was a long illness of cancer.
1: Okay, all right.
0: And she lost the battle.
1: Yeah. All right. So that's a little bit different because, you know, you see death coming and you have time to prepare for it. You have time to help your wife prepare for it in his case, right? And so that's a little bit different. But I would still be very cautious since it's only been a month because, you know, he really needs to mourn that. I would certainly encourage him to get into a grief support group to help him process the feelings of grief, et cetera.
0: I think he's in one of those.
1: Good.
0: I believe he's in one of those groups.
1: That's good. That's good.
0: Yes. Now, yeah. He's the one that I've known him for over 20 years.
1: Mm-hmm.
0: So he's the one that approached me. And, you know, of course, the first thing that he was talking about was the fact that his wife had, you know, passed away. And so he said, you know, let's have dinner. And I figure, okay, you know, he probably wants to talk about it.
1: Yeah.
0: And I'm here to listen. But I guess he wanted to take it further.
1: Yeah.
0: And I didn't say no, but I didn't say right now.
1: Yeah.
0: Pretty much I said, you know, let's go out next Saturday. Let's have another dinner. I don't know. I feel like we needed more conversation.
1: Oh, sure. And, yeah. Yeah. So I guess, I mean, yeah, I wouldn't just reject the guy offhand, but I would go slow. I would say, listen, I find you interesting and attractive, but I don't think we should think about any kind of real dating thing for at least 6 months until you can really process what's going on in your life and with your wife, et cetera. Did he have children as well with his first wife?
0: Yes, he has a 44-year-old and a 39 or something like
1: yeah.
0: that.
1: Yeah, all right. So, and part of it, too, is, I mean, they need to grieve, right? And if a month after mom passes or 2 months after mom passes, dad shows up with a new woman, that's going to be really tough on the kids, too. So, I think...
0: definitely. I thought about all that.
1: Yeah, good for you. Yeah, good for you. I would say, yeah, I wouldn't, you know, not spend time with him, but I would tell him, listen, we're going to go really slow on this thing because you got to make sure that, you know, I'm not just a Band-Aid. You're just not, you know, you're not hurting and I'm filling a void here that you've really processed, dealt with your wife's death, and now you're in a good kind of balanced place on your own. Then we could talk about, you know, if there's anything here. Yeah.
0: Yes, I didn't want to feel, or maybe I did feel a little bit that that I was going to be a little bit of his, like a Band-Aid.
1: Yeah, right.
0: Not a real relationship. Go forward, so I didn't want to feel that, but I did kind of feel that.
1: Yeah, so just go slow. That's my advice. Good deal. Yeah, your senses are right on this. Take your time. Go slow. All right, Elma. Thanks for calling in. Good luck with that. You know, give me a call back in 6 months or a year. Let me know what's going on. Let's go out to California to Maureen. Maureen, thanks for calling in. I've only got about 2.5 minutes, but talk to me.
4: Well, I just wanted to say I used to be a professional matchmaker.
1: Ah.
4: And so I've heard it all, seen it all. But when people would sit across from me, of course, I put the Muslims with the Muslims and the Mormons with the Mormons. And, of course, the Catholics would get right up on the top of the line.
1: Yeah.
4: And, you got to get them together. And I always thought how perfect you said, definitely, if there's a large church, find out where that those confessions are. Check out the ladies. If they're in there and they're not blowing their nose and crying too much, they're in and out, and they know that God is, they're human, and God's there to help along the journey. And the men can check them out, and the women can do the same thing with the men, right?
1: Yeah.
4: Also, I was going to say, your friend Bobby, I'm 60, he's 60. Hey, I'm a woman. Sometimes women need to be bold. I'm single. I'm right over here. But I'm in California.
1: Bobby's up in Michigan, so that might...
4: There you go. Just happened to be in Michigan. Yeah.
1: Sounds good.
4: Yeah. Anyways, it's a rough world out there for the young people. My nephews, they're having the hardest time.
1: Yeah.
4: And I think your event idea, sometimes we have to really segregate and really put them in the environment where we are at. And I wish our parishes had more things for elderly. I went up to a gentleman that was older, and he was sleeping with his girlfriend, and I invited him to go to confession, and the two of them get married, and he thought I was nuts. I'm standing for what is right and just, and you guys, these older people think, oh, well,
1: no big deal.
4: It isn't right, that's kind of sad.
1: You're right.
4: Yeah.
1: Maureen, God bless you. Thanks for calling in, and thanks for your advice. And I agree. Yeah, you got to, it's a good thing. All right, we got to get these single people married up, so God bless. All right, hey, listen, if you enjoyed today's show, pass it on, especially to anybody single in your sphere of life. And hopefully we can get some people to embrace the married life, find someone who can complete their life, make it fuller, richer, bring some happiness into their life, and they can bring some children into the world with as well. And I certainly agree with Maureen. We need to do more to help senior citizens who are back in the dating world as well. So, all right. And then, of course, St. Ben's on the north side of Chicago on the 28th. All right. So, listen, we always end with a memoir. There's a couple out there in great need of help. They're going to have some big problems tonight. They're going to need a lot of grace to get through it. I want to put a bunch of memoraries at our Blessed Mother's disposal to help that couple, because she knows who it'll be. Remember, O most gracious Virgin Mary, that never was it known that anyone who fled to thy protection, implored thy help, or sought thy intercession was left unaided. Inspired with this confidence, we fly to thee, O Virgin of Virgins, our Mother. To thee do we come, before thee we stand, sinful and sorrowful. O Mother of the Word Incarnate, despise not our petitions, but in thy mercy hear and answer us. Amen. Stay tuned tomorrow. I got Greg Schutte coming back, a wonderful therapist. You're going to really enjoy our conversation and a great opportunity to talk to two therapists at once. And today's thought for the day, love should not be contingent on the other person's behavior. Love is not contingent on the other person.
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7: 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President Donald Trump's press secretary, Caroline Leavitt, says she'll step down at month's end to focus on her young family. The 28-year-old welcomed her second child in May and called the move a bittersweet decision. Florida's governor is speaking out a day after Wisconsin's primary and a week before Florida's. Ron DeSantis is blasting the rise of democratic socialism a day after Francesca Hong lost in the Wisconsin primary for governor.
8: This is a really, really, I think, sick mind virus that's taken a part of our politics. And I think it's very, very dangerous.
7: DeSantis also touching on continued investigations into Dr. Anthony Fauci's COVID response.
8: That was a huge wrong turn for this country, and we really were the vanguard of saying no.
7: Two people have died after a helicopter crashed in Texas on Wednesday. The chopper is a U.S. Army Apache that went down in a field near Fort Hood. That's according to a U.S. Army statement. In investigation.
9: adoption is underway. A baby at the center of a surrogacy battle is now receiving care in Texas as doctors prepare him for critical heart surgery. McKenna West, who carried the baby, rejected an abortion demanded by the intended parents in California and left her state of Alaska seeking protection for the child. A Texas court backed her, ensuring the baby, Gabriel, would receive treatment rather than be aborted. Attorney General Ken Paxton says Gabriel must remain in Texas as specialists move ahead with the treatment he needs to survive. And in sports, businessmen John Kushner and Bob Iger are reportedly buying the Los Angeles Lakers for more than $12 billion. It would be a record-breaking price if the sale is approved by the NBA Board of Governors. Keeping you connected with the church and the world 24 hours a day and on the web at relevantradio.com. I'm Brooke.
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0: known anyone who has recovered from cancer or has navigated low T, low testosterone? My guest today is Dr. Anthony Chafee. His work focuses toward metabolic health and healing from chronic disease. Alongside his medical career, Dr. Chafee played rugby both professionally in the United States and in England. Dr. Chafee, I recently spoke to two people who battled cancer over the last 5 to 10 years, have been in full recovery, thriving, healthy, fit, active. And when talking to them about their story, what comes up time and time again is that they took on the carnivore diet and they live by it with at least some level of an 80-20, if not stronger, mindset when it comes to food. You have recently co-authored a protocol for using the ketogenic metabolic therapy for treating brain tumors. Can you explain some of the research that is out there now about healing cancer with carnivore?
1: Yeah, absolutely. And that's really great to hear that they've done so well with their cancer treatment. That's really, yeah, that's wonderful. So there's something called ketogenic metabolic therapy. Well, and this goes back nearly 100 years to a Nobel Prize winner named Dr. Otto Warburg, who first showed that cancer cells, all known cancer cells, cannot function like normal cells in energy production. They have damaged mitochondria. Mitochondria are the powerhouses of the cell. They produce ATP, which is the cellular energy of the cell. But cancer cells, all known cancer cells, have damaged mitochondria. And so they can't make energy properly. So they can't use fats as energy. Our other cells can use fats and ketones as energy. And they primarily use them. If they have fat, ketones, or glucose available, they'll use the fat and ketones first until that runs out, and then they'll use the glucose. And so he found that cancer cells can't do that. And because they don't have mitochondria, they have to ferment that glucose. And it's a much less efficient way of generating energy. And so it's something called the Warburg effect, which we still use today in PET scans, where if we're trying to look for metastatic disease, we'll give somebody an injection of radiolabeled glucose and we'll see where that goes. And this is the idea that these cancer cells have a higher metabolic demand, and they also have a less efficient way of generating energy. So they need up to 400 times more glucose than our normal cells do in order to meet their metabolic demands. And so you'll see
0: the cancer cells need more energy.
1: Correct, because they're less efficient at using it, and they also have a higher metabolic demand. Yeah. And so you'll see across the board with cancer cells, they'll have more receptors that are pulling more glucose, and more insulin receptors be more sensitive to insulin to pull in more glucose. And this is why if someone gets a PET scan, they'll see, if they have metastatic disease, they'll see these bright spots in their body where the metastases are. And that's because that's sucking in all that radiolabeled glucose. And so you can think about it, if you have cancer, if every time you have a bagel, every time you have pasta or rice or a soda, think about that PET scan and how it lights up like a Christmas tree every time it gets in contact with glucose. So that's something called the Warburg effect, named after Dr. Otto Warburg, who was, a Nobel Prize winner in his research with cancer. So we use that now today and have applied this to multiple different cancer strains and variants, showing that if you just limit the amount of glucose available via a ketogenic diet or a carnivore diet, which is a ketogenic diet where you're limiting glucose and sugar and you're really just running on that fat and ketones, so your cells can get all the energy they need, but the cancer cells are severely limited. Cancer cells can use some other forms of energy, such as glutamine, which is an amino acid, which we make and is in plants and meat. So there's really no avoiding it unless you fast for a period of time. But many cancer cells have glucose as a primary driver of their cellular metabolism and energy generation. And if you just limit that, then you're limiting the energy available to those cells. And for many people and many cancer strains, this is shown to be very effective.
0: Wow. So you're saying how we are feeding our cancer or other cells that are going awry really does matter, and that we're focusing our energy differently with what we eat based on carnivore and a ketogenic diet.
1: Yes, absolutely. And The thing is that these cancer cells have such a high metabolic demand because they're dividing, they're growing, they're trying to, well, they're just growing a lot faster than our other cells. It's the hallmark of cancer is unregulated cell growth. And so we find that if you limit that energy, they simply can't survive and they don't have enough energy to run their functions, and the cells just start dying off, or they at least slow them down enough that your cells and your immune cells and system can start taking them out. It has also been shown to improve chemotherapy outcomes, radiotherapy outcomes. So being in a state of ketosis or even just fasting during radiation or chemo treatments has been shown to sensitize those cancer cells, make them more vulnerable to the chemo and radiation so that it's more effective and more of them die during chemo and radiation, and to protect your healthy cells so you get less damage, because that's, of course, the problem with chemo radiation is that it damages our healthy cells as well. And so this can, you know, unfortunately, this can cause very serious harm to people. And some people actually die from the chemo as opposed to have it fix them, you know, fix the cancer and allow them to survive. So it's very helpful for that aspect as well. So it's not only just starving out the cancer cells of energy, it's also sensitizing them to the other treatments.
0: So when you are working with patients, let's say, who have cancer, what is the protocol that you're using and how does diet play a part?
1: So I always have them now, you know, to preface this, I'm not an oncologist, but, you know, in my practice, I do help people with cancer when and as they need it from a nutritional side of things in conjunction with their oncology team. And a lot of oncologists are, in fact, coming to understand this research as well. And I had a patient that said that their oncologist just flat out told them that yes, this, you know, doing a carnivore or ketogenic diet was a great idea, and the less carbohydrates they ate, the better they were going to do. So that was great to see that becoming more getting more mainstream attention. But what I recommend is doing a full ketogenic diet if they're really not able to get rid of all carbohydrates, just to reduce them as much as possible. Because again, you have to think of that PET scan every time you eat carbohydrates or sugar. You have to think of that PET scan lighting up like a Christmas tree. And so reducing those carbohydrates as much as possible is very important. And so if they can, try to go fully ketogenic, so less than 20 grams of total carbohydrates per day. And then you would also want to check your blood sugar and your ketones on a daily basis. And there's a formula that's available online that you can use, your blood ketones and blood sugar, to calculate something called your glucose ketone index, or a GKI. And through various sets of research and studies from people like Professor Thomas Seyfried over at Boston College, they found that if your GKI is below 2, this is more therapeutic, and below 1, it can be optimal. And this just puts the cancer cells in more stress. It's showing that your blood sugar is low, your ketones are high. So you are limiting the amount of energy available to the cancers. But also having a higher ketone can be beneficial as well, because this has been shown to improve your immune function. So they improve the CD8 T cells, which can help fight your cancer and prevent metastases. And that's been shown in various models that the better your CD8 T cells, the less likely you are to have a distant spread and metastases, so and less likely to get a more serious level of disease. And being in ketosis can help that, and higher ketones can help that as well. So we look at a GKI and we try to, through limiting carbohydrates, but sometimes that's not enough. Studies show that a calorie restricted ketogenic diet has been shown to be better than just eating ad libitum. So eating as much as you want, sometimes you have to limit that a bit, and that can help bring your GKI down a little bit more. If someone is able to keep their GKI below 2 regularly with just a carnivore diet, that's great. And that can happen. Sometimes people need a bit more help. Sometimes they're put on corticosteroids such as prednisone for swelling, depending on what sort of treatment is going on or what sort of cancer they have. And that can actually raise your blood sugar as well. So if that's the case and they're having a bit of trouble, sometimes I would incorporate a bit of fasting. I normally don't recommend fasting for people unless they want to, but you can fast, but I don't think you necessarily have to do a standard carnivore diet. But on cancer treatments, sometimes it can be beneficial to get that GKI down into that therapeutic range, stress the cancer cells out even more. It's something called the press pulse idea, where you have this constant pressure of a ketogenic diet. So you're limiting glucose at all times. And then in a pulsatile manner, maybe you stress the cancers even more. So when you're going through chemo, maybe you're fasting so they get that GKI down even more. So the chemo and radiation are stressing the cancer cells, but you're also stressing them even more by getting your GKI down even lower. But if you do that, if you're restricting calories or either by not eating as much on a day-to-day basis or by fasting for periods of time, you have to make sure that you're eating enough on other days and have refeeding days, because you don't want to lose too much lean body mass. If you have a bit of extra weight, then you have a bit of a buffer. But people with cancer often will lose weight. They'll get, it's called cachectic, where they'll get very, very skinny. And this can be simply, well, a number of different factors, like things like tumor necrosis factor alpha that can be at play here, but also because those cancer cells are just sucking in a disproportionate amount of energy compared to your other cells, and you just don't have enough energy for the rest of your body. When you're on a ketogenic or a carnivore diet, actually that can stop. And I have cancer patients that have actually put on lean body mass, even though they have cancer, which is actually quite uncommon. But if you're fasting too much or you're not eating too much in order just to get that GKI down, you can start losing more weight than you want. And so you have to have those refeeding days where you just eat at the bottom, you eat as much fatty meat as you feel is right for you. And then you keep your body weight up on that. And then you have these other periods in this pulsatile fashion where you hit it even harder in that regard. There's other things that go into it as well. Exercise can be very helpful. Even hyperbaric oxygen therapy can be helpful. Adding in metformin, things like that can be helpful. That's a diabetes medication that can lower blood sugar, lower insulin, but it also has some specific anti-cancer effects as well on its own. And depending on the type of cancer, there are other drugs that have been repurposed for the use of cancer therapy that also go along with the chemotherapy. But that's the sort of the main base that you are restricting carbohydrates at least below 20 grams a day, ideally to 0 grams a day, just eating fatty meat and water, trying to have 2 grams of fat to 1 gram of protein or higher, possibly limiting calories and even fasting for periods of time. I know people that would do regular extensive fasts where they fast for 3 to 5 days every single week, and maybe they would just eat on the weekends. And that has been very beneficial for them anyway, if people can do that. Not everybody feels up to that, but when you're in a ketogenic metabolism, when you're on carnivore, it becomes a lot easier because your body is already running on your fat stores. And so you already feel good. And you're running on your fat. If you don't eat, then your body knows that, hey, well, we have this energy and we're not in trouble. We're not starving. So you don't get panic signals after a day or two. Actually, most people feel fine. They don't even feel that they need to eat. But of course, being mindful that you don't want to lose too much weight.
0: Mm-hmm. Now, you talked a lot about GKI, glucose ketone index. I know there's been a trend toward using things such as Keto Mojo. Yeah, Keto Mojo, which is being used to monitor your ketones. And some people are just taking this on their own as they're navigating the keto diet, or maybe they're using it to navigate insulin resistance. Or I've seen a lot of women who are trying to achieve pregnancy. And so you and I have spoken before about reversing things such as PCOS, polycystic ovarian syndrome, which, by the way, the name change, which I think is great, to have to do with a metabolic syndrome, not what it was PCOS before. That's another topic for another day. But there's a lot of use of this Keto Mojo or other ways to monitor that glucose ketone index. What are your thoughts on self-monitoring with the glucose ketone index? And seeing one of the other trends with this is seeing, hey, there are some foods that might throw one person out of ketosis that don't throw other people out of ketosis. And I've seen a lot out there where people are saying, start to pay attention to what foods you think might be kosher, but for whatever reason, your particular body's reacting to.
1: Well, yeah, and that's a good point, is that some people will react slightly different than others. And so having actually checking and saying, okay, well, what is my blood sugar? What are my ketones? Can be very helpful. And things like a Keto Mojo work very well. That's something it can actually, from the ones I've seen, the Keto Mojo can you have different sort of test strips, and you have like a little finger prick, and then you get a little drop of blood, you put it on the test strip, and that can tell you your glucose, and maybe, and then you swap out the little test strip for the ketone strip, and you get a little drop of blood there. And so it'll test both your glucose and your ketones, and it will actually calculate your GKI for you, because, you know, the people there obviously understand that that's something that people are, you're getting these for specifically to test your GKI. And then you just see, you just sort of keep a record of this. Sometimes people use a continuous glucose monitor. So there's continuous ketone monitors as well. And they can just see, they can eat certain things, and all of a sudden they get this spike that they weren't expecting. Mm-hmm. And
0: it was keto, yeah, right? Like they thought it was a keto food.
1: Yeah, exactly. Or maybe they didn't think it was all that bad. I had a patient who's became type 1 diabetic at 30, and her husband his phone was connected to her continuous glucose monitor. So he would be at work, and all of a sudden he'd get this alarm that her blood sugar is all of a sudden like, you know, 300, and he's just calling her like, what the hell did you eat? What's going on? She's like, I had a strawberry. I'm sorry. You know, it's like, so it's like sometimes we don't really realize that some, you know, something small and seemingly innocuous can actually have a big impact on our blood sugar. And so it can help you. And so sometimes, well, there's another idea where people that sometimes they're diabetic, sometimes they're just metabolically built differently, where they're hyper responders to protein. So if you're having protein, you know, it doesn't have carbohydrates, but protein can stimulate something called glucagon, which is sort of like insulin's counterpart. So insulin will drop your blood sugar and shut down gluconeogenesis, shut down lipolysis. Glucagon does the opposite. And so it actually stimulates lipolysis, stimulates fat burning, and stimulates gluconeogenesis. And so sometimes people who have more protein actually can trigger more glucagon. And all of a sudden, even though I haven't had any carbohydrates, their blood sugar jumps up. All of a sudden it's 120, it's 130. And they're like, okay, well, why is mm-hmm. that? Why did it jump up like that?
0: And what do you do in that case?
1: Well, you would just change your fat to protein ratio. So you'd have a little less of the lean meat, you'd have a bit more of the fat, and that usually takes care of that. But that's the other thing too, is that sometimes you can narrow your eating window. So you're just maybe eating one larger meal a day, as long as it's the right thing. And you just anticipate that you're going to get a bit of a bump, but that's going to come down in an hour or so. And then for the next 20 hours, you're going to be at a very low GKI and blood sugar as well. So you can do that as well. And that's usually a good idea just in general, that you don't want to eat three meals a day and three snacks in between, because you're going to continuously get these insulin bumps, glucagon bumps, these different sorts of things, that your blood sugar is going to be coming up, your insulin is going to be coming up, and you actually, it's sort of counterproductive, especially if you're looking for weight loss or a lower GKI. So compressing your meals down to time-restricted eating, so eating one meal a day or two meals a day within a six-hour window or even a four-hour window, you at least have 20 hours, 18 hours where you're not eating anything, mm-hmm. and your blood sugar and insulin come right down. And so mm-hmm. you can just look at how your body's reacting. Some people are able to just eat as much fatty meat as they care to, and their GKI just stays below two. Other people can't do that. Mm-hmm. And so they're going to have to keep in that restricted time, restricted eating window, limit the amount that they're eating potentially, or even go through periods of fasting to get down. You just have to just see how your body mm-hmm. responds.
0: This is riveting, because it adapts the ketogenic diet and the elements of carnivore, where so many people are seeing success with carnivore, and then other people are saying, hey, I'm doing carnivore, but I'm eating more, or I'm not satiated, and why that is. So you're really pointing to balancing that out and how our bodies are unique and they respond differently, and maybe we need to up the fat even more or incorporate some of that fasting. And especially as people of faith, I love balancing that feast and famine. I've noticed too, with navigating just, you know, being pregnant, postpartum, all these seasons and autoimmune disease for myself, you know, having sometimes that bigger meal and enjoying it, but then really engaging in that fast after and saying, actually, I am pretty full. I can do this. And the kind of setting my heart and mind to it and engaging in that fast is so key to help our bodies recover when we could maybe say we're arguably doing a little bit of damage in what we're eating, but we're trying to work toward health. Not that that's just a license to go all out. My guest today is Dr. Anthony Chafee. His work focuses toward metabolic health and healing from chronic disease. He will be back with us in a moment. We're going to discuss low testosterone. You can find him online, dranthonychafee.com. That's dranthonychafee, spelled C-H-A-F-F-E-E.com.

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1: Okay, we are discussing all things testosterone. If you missed the conversation, we just walked through recovering from cancer with a ketogenic diet, in particular carnivore. My guest today is Dr. Anthony Chafee. His work focuses on metabolic health and healing from chronic disease. He also played rugby professionally in both the United States and England. Fun fact, now the shift to testosterone. You see data coming out that in the last 50 years, we've halved the T, we've halved the sperm count. Infertility is huge, not to mention just overall day-to-day health for men when testosterone is low. Maybe you can start, Dr. Chafee, apart from infertility being a big thing, how are we seeing low testosterone impact men negatively today?
3: Well, I mean, this is a major hormone for both men and women. And the problem is that when we get hormone dysfunction, our body works differently, our brain works differently, and genetically we work differently, because these hormones actually go into your cells and they turn on and off different genes. You get different gene expressions. So the difference between someone who's older and someone who's younger is not their genetics, it's their genetic expression, and obviously damage that they build up over time. But you'll have different genetic expression at different points in your life. So different genes will be on, different ones will be off. Hormones are a huge factor in that. And so we accept as read that as we age, our hormones are just going to fall off a cliff. And usually after 30 or 40, starts dramatically coming down. That's actually not supposed to be the case. That was not the case historically. Mm-hmm. Since we've been able to measure testosterone, measure estrogen in women, measure the times when we start puberty, finish puberty, start menopause, and things like that. These have changed radically in the last 40 years and beyond that. So there have been studies that have looked at men in their 60s in the 1970s. They actually had over double the amount of testosterone as men in their 20s do now.
1: Wow.
3: So Yeah. So that's not genetic. That's not just, that's our body just going to shut down over time. And we look at different forms of life around the world. That's unique to humans or our pets that we keep in captivity, and we feed them the wrong things and their health goes downhill as well. I had a patient that came in the other day and he had to give injections of insulin to his dog. That's not supposed to happen. That's something new because they are being damaged as well as we are. So the thing is that we should be making hormones at our adult peak, like equivalent to a 25-year-old, an optimal 25-year-old. We should be making those levels for decades longer than we are. And I see this when we correct people's nutrition, lifestyle. There's a lot of things that go into this. I mean, we have studies going back 100 years that for men, if you just go in the sun with your shirt off, for like 30 minutes a day, that can actually increase your testosterone by up to 78%. Just going in the sun. Yes. It's not, and of course that would mean without sunscreen, because you're blocking the UV rays and the different sorts of impulses that your body is receiving from the sun. That has something to do with it. So you slather yourself up with sunscreen, then that can sort of damage those signals. So that can be very beneficial, but obviously exercise can influence this in one way or the other as well. If you're doing a lot of cardio and you're just really crushing yourself, that can actually drop your testosterone. But if you're doing appropriate amounts of anaerobic exercise, sprinting or resistance training, that can actually improve your testosterone for men. It will also increase growth hormone production in both men and women, which is a very important hormone because it helps in tissue healing and repair. Obviously in younger people, it helps with long bone growth. Actually, it's growth hormone, makes you grow, but we need this throughout our life to help with cell turnover and tissue repair so that we just age more youthfully, because our body is always constantly breaking down and then rebuilding it,

0: itself. And your hormones have an active role in that rebuilding process. So if you're breaking down faster than you're rebuilding, you're not being able to rebuild as well as you broke down. We call this aging. Your tissue just starts to degrade and break down. It's not as pliant and healthy as it was before. So growth hormone is very important for that. Testosterone, estrogen in the right balance are very important for that. And depending on what you eat and your environment, this can really affect all of those hormones. And each of these hormones can affect other hormones as well. So we spoke previously about, in another session about how insulin can block estrogen production in women and upregulate testosterone production in women. This gets out of balance. And women need testosterone just like men need estrogen, but they need to be in the right levels. And so insulin can elevate testosterone in women and block estrogen production. You can get fertility issues and health issues. It can put you into early menopause. I have many women that have come out of menopause or prevented menopause. If they were sort of just starting that, they just come right out of that quite quickly. And other women who've been in menopause for years and actually came out of that, and that can be kind of frightening for some people because now all of a sudden they're fertile, they might be able to get pregnant again. They start having their cycles, and some women are actually sort of happy that they don't have to deal with that anymore. But it is a clear sign that their bodies are improving and they're aging backwards, which is a good thing. In men, we see very similar sort of picture in the correct direction for men. So when you reduce insulin, you reduce carbohydrates, you reduce these inappropriate factors, different sorts of plants make their own hormones. A lot of them are estrogenic. A lot of them block testosterone. And so that can disrupt your hormones as well, but for both men and women. And insulin plays a big role as well, because insulin has a biphasic response in testosterone, meaning that it has two different outcomes depending on the amount of insulin that you're exposed to. So when you eat protein, that will give you a small rise in insulin. Eating fat really doesn't elevate insulin at all. Protein gives it a little bit of a bump. Carbohydrates give it a huge spike. But that little bit of a bump from protein can actually sensitize what's called your Leydig cells, which are in the testicles, that respond to something called luteinizing hormone, which comes from your brain. Your brain says, hey, we need more testosterone. It sends down luteinizing hormone, also called LH. And then that tells your Leydig cells to make testosterone. A small amount of insulin can actually sensitize that and make that increase that signal, so you get more testosterone. But if you get too much insulin, that overwhelms those receptors, and your body says, no, this is too much, and it actually downregulates the receptors and downregulates that response. So now you get less of a signal and actually suppresses that LH signal. So this is something that's well documented in men, is that when you start becoming insulin resistant, you start eating more carbohydrates, you start getting this increased insulin signal, especially when you get into the diabetic range, this massively suppresses testosterone production at the level of the testicles. But it does more than that, because insulin can actually suppress luteinizing hormone LH production in the first place. So you're actually getting less LH, and that LH is less active in making testosterone. So you get hit twice. And so I see patients that maybe carrying a bit of extra weight, maybe they're eating more carbohydrates and having alcohol, which is absolutely a hormone killer. And their testosterone is very much suppressed. And you just take these things away. Beer, people don't realize this, but beer obviously has, they use wheat and other sort of grains. A lot of these things are Roundup crops. They use glyphosate, and glyphosate is an endocrine disruptor. It really trashes your hormones. And some of these beers and alcohol sources can have many hundreds or even thousands of times the amount of glyphosate that you really would be safe to be exposed to. Not that any is safe, but more than is supposed to be allowed. And so that can have a very serious endocrine disrupting effect as well. Hops, so things like most beers will use hops, but there's different things like IPAs. They might use a lot of hops. Hops are very estrogenic plant. They have a large estrogen effect. And so that can suppress testosterone even more. So you take that away, you take the alcohol away, you take the carbohydrates away, and your insulin starts coming down. I see men's testosterone massively improving, especially when they're in that depressed state. So I've had men in their 70s who have tripled their testosterone levels back to what we would consider optimal for a 25-year-old man. Not what 25-year-olds are today, but what they should be and what is optimal for them to be. Because again, in the 1970s, men in their 60s had over double the testosterone that 25-year-old men do now. And I've seen 70-year-olds come back to those more youthful, healthy levels. So this is something that is not just, well, I'm 40 now, so my testosterone is going to fall off a cliff. No, that's not supposed to happen. So something is wrong. And it may be that your body's just not able to produce testosterone. Maybe you would be benefited by speaking to your doctor about going on testosterone replacement. I've seen about probably 95% of my patients, when they do these changes, their testosterone recovers straight away. And that 5%, probably 4% of those 4 out of 5 of those patients, actually, it's just a matter of time when their metabolism, their metabolic health still has a lot of time to improve. Maybe it takes 6 months or a year, and they generally will improve as well. It's really only about 1% of those people that cannot make appropriate amounts of testosterone, even in ideal situations. They have gonadal failure or something like that. And so it's very rare that I would see someone actually require TRT. I've taken off 10 times more patients from testosterone therapy than I put on. And generally when I put them on, it's temporary while they're fixing their metabolic system. And then they come off in 3 to 6 months. So I find it very helpful. Mm-hmm. Yeah.
1: Mm-hmm. Okay. I want to make sure we get to a couple of questions. Let's see. We'll try and nail 3 down. We have a couple minutes here. Let's see. Instagram. Mm-hmm. Michael Nin said, I have advanced prostate cancer, treating it with lifestyle, no chemo, doing well, but am taking testosterone blocker. What are your thoughts? I don't feel comfortable taking the T blocker.
0: Well, you know, the thing with cancer is you sort of have to throw the kitchen sink at it. The prostate has testosterone receptors on it, and so testosterone can trigger growth. The thing is that you really have to suppress the testosterone pretty much down to extremely low levels, because even at very low levels, those testosterone receptors on the prostate are saturated. So you're getting all of the growth signals to the prostate to grow at very low levels of testosterone. So, you know, depending on how much they've suppressed you down, you may actually still be getting a similar sort of growth effect. The problem with cancer is it's not growing because there's testosterone. There's other things going wrong. The mitochondria are dysfunctional. They lost their ability to self-regulate cell growth and kill themselves. It's called apoptosis, where the cells shut down and die because it's just like, look, this isn't functional. Mm-hmm. Testosterone, yes, is a growth stimulant for prostates, but it's at a very low level. So it's not apparent to me that could be as helpful, because you'd really have to get your testosterone pretty close to zero, which you would feel pretty wretched doing. And so I think that's something that we're probably going to reexamine. That is the standard treatment at the moment. And so, you know, you want to sort of do everything you can to make sure that the cancer cells get suppressed and don't grow and spread. So on the balance of things, it's probably better to do all these things that your oncologist recommends. I think that these recommendations might change in the future, because again, very low levels of testosterone will still create the same stimulus for growth. So that might change in the future, but I would definitely recommend people still follow the advice of their oncologist.
1: And I'll link back the show we started first with, the recovering from cancer with carnivore diet. Phenomenal research. You also recently co-authored forthcoming data on this. We're linking to some of that research in the show notes for today's show. I wanted to quickly take one more question. Let's see. Rose is on the line from Santa Ana, California. What's your question for Dr. Anthony Chafee today?
2: Hi, honey. Quickly, Tim Marie, I just wanted to ask him, I developed really severe anxiety ever since I had menopause, and which started about 7 years ago, and they've tried different types of medication and it's not really helping. So now they're encouraging me to try progesterone and estrogen together, but I'm scared because when I pull up that information, it indicates that, you know, after 6 or 7 months, you could potentially get cancer. So I wanted your take on, I mean, am I going to have anxiety now because I'm worried about having cancer? Mm-hmm. Like, is it even worth it? What is, do you think that's something that I should try at age of 58?
0: Well, I mean, it certainly can. And if it makes you feel better, that can be very helpful. And what I mentioned earlier was that your hormones are really important for changing your genetic expression. So it can help your body grow, heal, and repair and just maintain a level of youthful health that maybe you wouldn't be able to attain without that genetic expression, those genes turned on, which your hormones help you do. So I don't encourage anybody to do anything, but I sort of try to give them the information, let them make that decision. But as far as cancer is concerned, that warning, the black box warning on HRT, hormone replacement therapy for women, leading to cancer or increasing your risk for cancer, has actually been removed this year. So that was sort of maybe erring on the side of caution that this could lead to cancer, because the studies that looked at that were looking at what are called non-bioidentical hormones, meaning hormones that were similar to estrogen but not actually the estrogen that we make. They were estrogen derived from horses, and that it wasn't quite the same chemical that we had. So it had an estrogenic effect, meaning that you felt similar to where when you had your own natural estrogen, but actually did other things as well, because it wasn't the estrogen that your body was used to. Mm-hmm. And so that showed a small increased risk association with breast cancer and the like after 5 years of continuous use. But that's has not been seen with bioidentical hormones. Right. So if you're given estrogen and progesterone that are chemically identical to the estrogen and progesterone that humans make, then that does not increase your risk of cancer, because you'd have to suggest that 25-year-olds, 30-year-olds would be at the highest risk of cancer and say, okay, well, over time. But there are women that go into menopause at 40, and there's ones that go into menopause at 55 or closer to 60. You would have to say that those women in their 50s that went into natural menopause 15 years later would have to have a higher risk of cancer, and that's just not the case. And so you have to do some explaining as to why perfectly matching their hormones with the bioidentical hormones for a little bit longer would increase cancer if the natural production wouldn't. And we just don't see that. As far as anxiety is concerned, though, a lot of people do use ketogenic or even carnivore diets to improve their anxiety. We have studies out of Harvard School of Psychiatry that they're showing that ketogenic metabolic therapy, just ketosis being on a ketogenic diet, that has actually been able to improve not only anxiety, depression, but even schizophrenia. And I've seen a lot of people improve their anxiety and depression by doing this, and also removing the plants. There seem to be some sort of plant compounds that affect our brain negatively. And so when people remove those, they actually feel a lot better as well. But I wouldn't be worried about the cancer side of things.
1: And I'll link as well where we dove into bioidentical hormones, especially after that label was removed from them, with Dr. Susan Caldwell. And you and I think maybe a year or so ago, talked about carnivore and anxiety, where you provide some of that research. So we're going to link to some of those episodes in the show notes for today's show. That's Dr. Anthony Chafee. You can find him online, dranthonychafee.com. That's Dr. Anthony Chafee, spelled C-H-A-F-F. EE.com. He is working especially focused on metabolic health and healing from chronic disease. We talked about recovering from cancer earlier, so go back and listen to this episode or send it to a friend. I will be back in a moment discussing the sea change that continues to happen surrounding the birth rate crisis in the U.S., what we can do about it, and why this has been caused. What mindset shift do we need to make?
3: Abolishing abortion is the most important human rights cause of our time. 1 million of our unborn brothers and sisters are killed every year by abortion.
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5: This is Archbishop Paul Coakley of the Archdiocese of Oklahoma City. Let us pray. Remember, O most gracious Virgin Mary, that never was it known that anyone fled to thy protection, implored thy help, or sought thy intercession, was left unaided. Inspired by this confidence, I fly unto thee, O Virgin of Virgins, my Mother, to Thee do I come, before Thee I stand, sinful and sorrowful. O Mother of the Word Incarnate, despise not my petitions, but in Thy mercy, hear and answer me. Amen.
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1: After centuries and nearly continuous population growth in the United States, we've been hearing about this really over the last 10 years, but now it's time to look at this in a different way. The United States is projected to begin shrinking by about 2054 if the fertility trend continues and immigration remains at the expected levels. Right now, immigration is saving our population. That's a debatable topic. I'm setting that aside for right now. A historic demographic turning point is happening right now. There's data out of the Institute for Family Studies and the CDC. Here's the reality. The United States fertility rate remains far below replacement. We need 2.1 children per woman to just replace ourselves. Well, our fertility rate for quite a while now has been well below 2.1, reaching an all-time low of 1.6 children per woman. That means we're nearly 25% below replacement. This is the lowest ever recorded in the history of the United States. But here's what's curious. We have to talk about the cause, and we will. But note this, on all the polling data, Americans still want children. They want babies. They want kids. They want families, and they want to be parents. The most striking elements of the reports from the CDC and the Institute for Family Studies is that Americans say they would ideally like to have more kids. On average, about 2.5. How do you have 2.5 kids? You know what I'm saying. The stats are showing people want more kids than what they are having. Yet, the rate is about 1.6. This is the largest recorded discrepancy between desire and actual family size. Do you get what I'm saying here? People want children, and they're not having them. We're not just talking about the fact that people are avoiding having kids, because that's part of the cause. So let's discuss this. There's a demographic winter happening. That's a terminology that's been used really for the last 20 years surrounding, and it has to do with an aging population, where the aging population is becoming larger, and this isn't just because of boomers. It's becoming larger and more dependent. Social Security is expected to run out along with Medicare. You have a labor shortage that is already and will be caused by this. You also have the causes of the fact that we are experiencing this demographic winter, that fewer people are having children. It's really chalked up to delayed marriage, contraception, abortion, delayed childbearing, housing costs, student loans. I did a whole series on millennials. I think it was back in May. And I really hope you'll go back and listen to some of those. Maybe we can make a note for next week. I really want to put that whole combination of the millennial series all together, because there are key findings there of understanding why have millennials been late bloomers? Why are we the way we are? And I think some key takeaways are important. It's not just that we've simply been late bloomers. It's not simply that we're delaying marriage because we want to and having children. Millennials came of age during a recession, have been told forever, wait to get married, don't have children. Contraception is the save all end all. And it's legitimized the late blooming. In fact, the stats were showing as I was doing this millennial series that coming of age during a recession can impact everything from job growth to salary for 1 to 2 decades. And these are reports from many economists. I can think of a friend I know who has been through 3 layoffs in his first 10 years post-college. Imagine the impact not just to salary, but also to mindset in the workplace. So yes, millennials and others have postponed or foregone marriage and children altogether. But the big takeaway coming out of this research about the dropping birth rate is the infertility topic, that people are having fewer children than what they want or are having no children at all. It's a reminder that we need to lead in discussing, we need to take care of our body and soul. That means mindset surrounding family life and marriage and all that builds up to it, and our physical body, and so that we are able to have children and that we respect when the body is actually capable of having children rather than delay. You see, ideologies kill futures, literally and figuratively, with the world of abortion and contraception. We know abortion kills babies. We know this. But what we're not really willing, the sacred thing that no one's wanting to talk about unless you're a health fanatic and you're not willing to take contraception, is that contraception has been the leading thing for the last 60 years telling women that this will determine their freedom and achievement. It's a lie. It's led to lost motherhood, infertility, or too few or no children whatsoever. Women have been told that they are more valuable everywhere except for in their loving maternal role as mother. And that if you live too much time in that motherly role, you'll be undervalued, unappreciated, and ill-equipped. Yes, those things are true, but that is not the compilation and totality of motherhood. Those are the things that are struggles in motherhood, not the fruit, not the identity. You see, women need to be told again that we are irreplaceable, that skills can be learned, tenderness can be enjoyed, and that after generations of broken ideas about what is a woman and what motherhood is, we actually really do need to heal from the mommy wound that either came from our family of origin or came from a culture who has said you can be everything but a woman who is a mother or a virgin or Catholic today. And this brings us to this whole topic of women's empowerment. This is really the problem, because women's empowerment has become women's domination to the point of destroying who and what we are as women. Many men love to tout that they're feminists. Well, that means that you are also a fan of women's destruction, the elimination of who we are, the great gifts and joys. You're not someone who's for having everything from a great position in the workplace or great salary. You're for destroying the key elements of the virtues and gifts and potencies of women, as what the church has called, what Pope John Paul II phrased, the feminine genius, the genius of women. You see, a gender crisis has ensued, saying there are next to no differences between men and women. This has led to the birth dearth, the demographic winter we're experiencing. When you took babies out of intimacy through the use of contraception, you were then able to take intimacy out of marriage. Then babies would come up and, hey, there's no committed relationship of a mother and father in marriage anymore, which was historically marriage is meant to, among many other things, to protect babies and women. It's an honorable thing. It's a mission. So when you take babies out of intimacy, you can then take intimacy out of marriage because of contraception and the fail-safe of abortion. Babies then, children, have no rights to their parents or even to life. You lead then to the erosion of what it means to be male and female. You lose a sense of what marriage is. You lose a sense of who and what you are when you erase maleness and femaleness. Now, over 60 years later, what's happening? We're looking around saying no one's having babies, or guess what? People are having fewer babies than they want or no babies at all. 60 years later, we're asking questions such as, what is marriage? Where have all the babies gone? What is a man? What is a woman? Can you really engage in self-determination and free expression to the point of saying you as a human being with a body and soul are malleable to be made into anything and everything you want? These are the questions that result when we take babies out of intimacy. You lose a sense of male and female. The procreative dimension of the human person says something fundamentally about who we are. And we can't forget that. So we really need to rethink our endorsement of women's empowerment, of feminism, of being one for the gals, or being a man who claims they are a feminist. We're all for women as Catholics. We're all for equal value and dignity of the human person, but we are pro-differences. We are pro-favoring the gifts of maleness and femaleness and the contributions we have as individuals and within our respective sexes to all of society, whether it's the workplace, whether it is the home, whether it is our local community. But that doesn't mean that we are the same, that we are interchangeable.
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18: 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And Maggie is my co-host tonight. Maggie, please say hello.
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18: We pray to Our Lady of Champion to calm the storms out there, whether they be windstorms, tornadoes, floods, or...